0: The move could unleash a new wave of economic chaos with risks of higher inflation and further fraying of relations. The administration said that Canada was one of the only nations other than China that retaliated against the president's previous tariffs and now must be held accountable. Bob Agnew reporting.
1: The Trump administration is seeking to toss aside a 60-year-old requirement for tens of thousands of private sector employers to submit workforce demographic reports each year to the Equal Employment Opportunity Commission, the agency responsible for enforcing anti-discrimination laws in the workplace. The proposal will be subject to a 30-day commentary period before final approval. More on these stories at townhall.com.
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10: It's earnings season, and this morning I saw some statistics on how it's going. So far, 66 companies from the S&P 500 have reported earnings, and they've been pretty good. 88% of them have beat expectations. Revisions to the quarter are being upped, not down. So the next 2 weeks, it's going to be one of those. Do you ever see one of those 1960s game shows where you basically had two liars and one person telling the truth? I think it was called To Tell the Truth. And it would be something along the lines of, I was the first man to climb Mount Kilimanjaro. And then someone else would say, I was the first man to climb Mount Kilimanjaro. And then someone else would go, I was the first man to climb Kilimanjaro. And then they got interviewed by celebrities like Charles Nelson Reilly. And as a kid, this fascinated me because they were all in reruns. And at the end, the celebrities had to guess who it was. And sure enough, it was the one person who would have really good answers considering he was a professor at a community college. Another person would have great answers considering he's a mechanic. But the person who did it, it was like, wow, that's a little underwhelming. So we got the visual clues while the celebrities did not. But that's what happens in earnings season. And I love it. I love it. I love it. The S&P 500 up 0.9% today. NASDAQ up 1.3%. The Dow Jones Industrial Average up 0.7%. All firmly higher. All held on to their gains throughout the day. Semiconductor stocks once again led the advance. But unlike yesterday's rebound attempt, buying interest remained intact. We did not close lower. We did not close with a sell-off. Semiconductor stocks are the primary driver right now. A lot of continued buying in the group's recent pullback. SanDisk was up 14.2% today. Micron up 12.17%. I like buying great names anywhere between 20 and 40% from their all-time highs. If you only wait for 5%, you may get a better sale. You usually do. If you only wait for 10%, you may have to scale in and get it one more time if it drops even more. Every company is going to have a different profile. But where SanDisk and Micron were earlier this week, I would have bought. I did not. I already have some. Teradyne was a winner. Ticker symbol TER up 12% today. Intel up 8.6%. AMD up 8%. Taiwan Semiconductor Manufacturing up 5.5%. A little bit more on that in the third segment today. And I'll say it like the count. Third segment. So the Nikkei reported this morning that Taiwan Semiconductor Manufacturing plans to raise chip making prices roughly by 10% in 2027. Tech sector was up 2.4% today. Semiconductor leadership helped the market cap weighted S&P 500 up 0.9%. Comfortably outperforming the S&P 500 equal weight index was up 0.2%. So it wasn't that broad of a rally today. Tesla helped limit losses in the consumer discretionary sector, which was flat. Alphabet was down 1.4%. They weighed on the communications services sector. Both companies are set to report earnings after the close tomorrow. So Tesla and Alphabet. And all I say to that is great googlita mooglita. I'm looking forward to basically tomorrow afternoon until the following Friday. 10 days of pure joy. If I could date earnings season, no, I won't say that. I would. SpaceX was up 3%, snapping a 7-day losing streak. They contributed to a solid gain in the Vanguard Mega Cap Growth ETF, up 1%. 3M up 7.3% based on earnings. It was the top performing Dow component after delivering a beat and raise quarter. Hasbro was up 8.8%. General Motors up 4.8%, also posting solid gains. Danaher down 10%. Boo! Equifax down 3.9%. Halliburton down 5.4%. Cautious guidance despite topping earnings expectations. In other corporate news, Coinbase was up 9.6% and Robinhood Markets up 7.1%. Continued strength in Bitcoin and growing optimism that Congress is nearing passage of the Clarity Act, a bill aimed at establishing a clear regulatory framework for digital assets. Bitcoin was up 1.6% today, closing at $66,416, up $1,088. The energy sector was a winner, chicken dinner. Crude oil managed to go $2 higher. President Donald Trump reiterated during a press conference with Lebanese President Joseph Aoun that he has no interest in ending the conflict until Iran agrees to meet in a meaningful way. Higher oil prices also contributed to another rise in treasury yields. So those headwinds did very little to kind of stop the rally, if you will. A total of 6 S&P 500 sectors finished higher. The Russell 2000 was up 1.6%. Mm-hmm. And the S&P Mid-Cap 400 was up 1%. But it was a durable rally today. We didn't give up. We didn't fall apart. The major averages now hold week-to-date gains ahead of a busy stretch of earnings reports, with both volume and importance of releases set to increase. When we get Google out, I don't know how important Tesla is to me. It just doesn't. I know. They're a tech company, and I know. They got AI and other things. I just don't know how much of a market mover they are compared to be like a giant like Apple, Microsoft, Amazon, Alphabet.
11: Two.
10: Russell 2000's up 20.4% year to date. Ooh-wee! S&P Mid-Cap 400 up 14.5% year-to-date. The NASDAQ Composite up 11.2%. And the S&P Mid-Cap, no, the S&P 500 up 9.7%. Those are all good numbers. Now, tomorrow, Wall Street wants to see whether Tesla can deliver on its robotaxi and Optimus plans. And tomorrow, after the market closes, Wall Street wants to see if Alphabet can get more business closed from their backlog. How's it going? SpaceX said that they're going to report their numbers in early August, and that's going to be a period of time where you can see more shares come onto the market from insiders. Elon Musk did a very Elon Musk thing today and said, if you short SpaceX, you're going to die. It's going to kill you. It'll be the end of you. You'll have nothing left.
11: One.
10: How about that? So I've got a good show planned for you today. One of the things I talked about this morning was electricity bills in Silicon Valley. We have over 200 data centers in California. And data centers represent 2% of California peak energy. So when it's at peak energy, hot day, think people running air conditioning, 2% of our electricity is going to data centers. It'll be 9% during peak times by 2040. 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If it goes up 5%, that's another $150. If it goes up 10%, that's another $300. That doesn't seem like that big of a deal until you learn that one third of investors have more credit card debt than retirement savings. We have to save more, or it's going to end badly. I've got a great show planned for you today. Stick with me. I have a Pints and Portfolio coming up in August in San Francisco. And in September in Lafayette, a seminar on a Saturday morning. Sign up at robblackshow.com.
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20: This next 2 weeks on Wall Street will take us deep into earnings season. I don't think the stock market is in a bubble. I think you should stay with the AI trade and overweight tech stocks. But I want you to be careful of that. I don't think they're all created equal. A lot of stock analysts compare the current tech-heavy market in the late 1990s internet stock boom, specifically 1999, right before year 2000 and a big market pullback. A lot of momentum in the late 1990s came into tech. 2000, 2001, 2002 were the worst years possible for me and my exposure to growth stocks. But I survived. Over the next 2 weeks, investors will get a very clear picture of the U.S. market's health, especially tied towards big tech and AI-related stocks. Companies report second quarter earnings. I get on the conference calls. I do some stuff, quite honestly, that's pretty aggressive. I get up every day at 4:30 so that I can be working on East Coast time. I stay doing this until about 4 in the afternoon, take about 45 minutes to an hour for lunch. I'm always reading in bed, always reading in the middle of the night. But earnings are what it all comes down to. There are some key trends for investors to watch in the next couple of weeks. The bull market has legs. It's gained close to 20% over the past 12 months. Now, again, not year to date, but over the last 12 months. Average stock valuations have actually declined in the last 12 months. The S&P 500 recently traded at a price-to-earnings ratio of 22.1. That's down from 23.7 at the same point last year. And earnings are accelerating right now. Full earnings season of quarterly reports should confirm the trend that we're seeing. I find it very difficult to be negative right now. I see oil. I do. I see an administration that's going to throw out tariffs again for whatever reason. First round didn't work and kind of was humiliating for the United States. Third quarter earnings estimates were recently up, though, 3.7%. Normally, forward quarterly estimates get cut as companies report the trailing quarter. This is considerably bullish. Resilient earnings, improving earnings, momentum. I don't think this is 1999. That's another reason why I'm positive on this market. I don't think there's a market top comparison to the dot-com era. Predict where the market might go next. The key is to look for divergences between earnings growth momentum and stock prices. In 1999, the upward revisions to earnings estimates were slowing for 6 months as stocks kept going higher in the late.

0: not warrant its current price to sales ratio of about 11.3 times. That's more than double its trailing 5-year average to price to sales ratio of 4.9. But it's selling a premium high bandwidth memory. It would be like, oh, I don't know, this is a good comparison. Hershey's selling a $1 candy bar, but then also going to sell a candy bar with caviar on it. That suddenly changes the price from $1 to $100. It's not that big of a difference, but it's in that ballpark. High-end product has better margins. So some other stories out there today that we got to think about. EV credits are coming back for many states. A new program is going to provide an instant $3,500 rebate for Californians buying their first EV, provided the vehicle costs less than $50,000. This is Gavin Newsom throwing a screw you to Elon Musk. He doesn't have cars that are under 50,000. There's also a $1,750 rebate for used EVs that cost less than $25,000. In our case in California, the $50,000, the rebate's open to all Californians buying their first zero emission vehicle. The $50,000 price cap will be waived if the automaker is headquartered in California. In other words, Lucid and Rivian are fine. You can get a $100,000 vehicle and get that $3,500 rebate. That's where it kind of turns into a screw you to Elon Musk. Did you know that the vast majority of Americans are still not paying for AI? Despite all the excitement around artificial intelligence, paid adoption remains surprisingly small. Only about 2.2% of US households pay for an AI subscription. And just 0.2% are spending $100 or more per month on AI tools. That means the AI revolution is still largely being funded by businesses, not by consumers. And I don't quite understand the need for this, but Colossal Biosciences, the de-extinction company, you don't get to say the word de-extinction often in your life, because when things are extinct, they're gone. But Colossal Biosciences is trying to recreate the dire wolf and the woolly
1: Two.
0: mammoth. It's in talks to raise new money at a valuation of at least $20 billion. 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
1: One.
0: I'm a bit of a food snob when it comes to eating. I'm not a big fan of processed foods. Therefore, I'm not a big fan of deli meats. I know that sounds horrible. They're delicious.
1: 30.
0: But something tells me they're not right for me. A new Washington Post survey found that 66% of Americans now describe groceries as unaffordable. What's surprising about that is the number was at 45% in February. Family of four spends about $15,000 on groceries. It's the third largest recurring household expense behind housing and transportation.
1: 10.
0: That's pretty humbling. People are having problems affording food. 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
5: I'm Charles Payne, and this is the Fox Business Report.
6: The major averages snapping their three-session losing streak and finishing near the best levels of the trading session as AI optimism is offsetting Middle East uncertainty. A semiconductor rebound accelerating ahead of big tech earnings that will test the AI trade. The chip rally propelling the S&P 500 back above the 7,500 level with the index turning positive for July. Oil is gushing as Middle East shipping risks grow with West Texas Intermediate crude settling around $85 a barrel. The Dow up 385 points. The Nasdaq higher by 329. S&P 500 up 66. And shares of Utz brand surging nearly 89%. The Pennsylvania maker of potato chips and other salty snacks is going private in a merger with German savory snack maker InterSnack Group. Utz's founding families will retain a 50% ownership stake in the combined company. That's your Fox Business Report. I'm Hillary Barsky. Invested in you.
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8: Taiwan's semiconductor manufacturing is raising prices. Stock was up 5%+ today. It intends to raise prices by up to 10% from 2027. This is according to Nikkei Asia. Taiwanese chipmakers' actions ripple throughout the tech sector. It's the main supplier of chips to NVIDIA. NVIDIA is the leading designer of semiconductors for artificial intelligence applications. Taiwan Semiconductor also makes core processors inside Apple iPhones and processors for AMD and Broadcom, which is AI infrastructure. AI infrastructure is set to cost big tech firms $650 billion this year, a sum that's only going to rise as suppliers like Taiwan Semiconductor manufacturing raise prices. JP Morgan expects AI capital expenditures to rise to more than $1 trillion in 2027. Taiwan Semiconductor Manufacturing, stock I own. The move, probably not a surprise to many in the industry. JP Morgan analyst Gokul Harahan wrote in a research note that he expects Taiwan Semiconductor manufacturing to hike prices 8 to 10% 2027. He did that 1 week ago. For more advanced chips, citing the need to maintain its margins amidst its U.S. expansion and other overseas expenses. Intel is the potentially viable alternative to Taiwan semiconductor manufacturing. So it's set to remain the dominant manufacturer of leading-edge chips, according to Harahan, as it implements its current generation A16 and next generation A14 manufacturing technology. I still like Taiwan semiconductor manufacturing. Apple's got a new strategy. Did you hear this one today? They're going to be changing one of the most important parts of its business model. And that's how customers pay for its products. According to Mark Gurman at Bloomberg, Apple exploring a device leasing program that would allow customers to pay a monthly fee to use iPhones and other Apple products rather than buying them outright. The shift would ultimately represent a major change for a company that has historically relied on large upfront purchases. Instead of paying $1,000 or more for a new phone, consumers could make smaller monthly payments and potentially upgrade more frequently. I wonder if this came about because they're about to launch a foldable iPhone that is rumored to be around $2,000 to $2,500. $20,000 would be a lot of money. A premium smartphone has become a significant expense. A high-end iPhone can cost well over $1,000. A lot of consumers are holding onto their devices longer. Apple's challenge is that the longer upgrade cycles can slow iPhone sales growth. A leasing model would solve multiple problems for consumers, lower upfront costs, easier access to newer devices, and more predictable monthly payments. For Apple, it would be more consistent recurring revenue, potentially faster upgrade cycles, and more customer data and deeper ecosystem loyalty. This fit would work nicely across a broad play on the economy. Consumers increasingly prefer subscriptions over ownership. The same shift happened with Netflix, where you started renting, you know, a subscription instead of buying DVDs. There's software subscriptions instead of one-time purchases. I used to pay for Microsoft Outlook. Seems like every time I got a new computer. And then I just said, screw it, I'll do Microsoft 365 and do it on a monthly basis. My hardware fails over time and I don't like rebuying the product. Car leases instead of traditional ownership. So we've seen this business model before. Apple's already moved in this direction with services such as iCloud, Apple Music, Apple TV, and Apple Care. A device leasing program would extend that subscription mindset to the hardware itself. The risk for Apple is that leasing could pressure their traditional economics of selling expensive devices and potentially reduce the physical psychological appeal of owning an Apple product. Apple has over 2 billion active devices worldwide, turning even a fraction of those customers into recurring monthly subscribers could create a powerful new revenue stream. Interesting. Microsoft is in the news. I saw one analyst say stock could go 50% higher. Okay, that's a pretty amazing return. They gave 3 reasons. Did you watch the World Cup the other day when you saw it? The halftime show that the Count from Sesame Street was there. First and foremost, I was freaked out by the Count as a kid. Didn't like the idea of a vampire Muppet. Like, if they were to make an origin story of that movie, I'd be all about it. But he was, poor dude was stuck at the World Cup and it was 0-0 at half. He had to wait through a whole game, 90 minutes plus another like 16 minutes to say one goal for Spain. He never got to say two. So I felt bad for him because that's his job. He's a counter. Okay, so 3 reasons. And I'll do it in my best to count. One reason Microsoft can go 50% higher is Azure is more of a commodity. It drives broader software adoption. Wall Street is currently valuing Azure as a basic infrastructure provider, missing the broader software flywheel Microsoft creates. Morgan Stanley's Adam Wood notes that the market is incorrectly valuing Azure as a bare metal or commodity AI infrastructure provider, where customers only buy compute and inference capacity, but not much else. The reality is Azure creates significant pull-through into higher value Microsoft services, positioning it to drive adoption across the company's entire software portfolio as AI investments translate into durable value creation. The second reason, two, for Microsoft to go higher is Copilot. It unlocks a three-headed growth driver for revenue. Instead of relying solely on traditional licensing, Copilot fundamentally shifts how Microsoft monetizes its user base by expanding average revenue per user, also known as ARPU, ARPU. Previous growth was tied to seat expansion and upgrades. With Copilot, Microsoft now has the opportunity to monetize both users and usage. The analyst Wood, he identifies Copilot-driven ARPU as a three-headed growth driver, expanding seat adoption, pushing migration to M365 E7 subscriptions, and leveraging consumption-based monetization. And the third reason that Microsoft can go 50% higher is enterprise clients hesitate to rely directly on individual frontier AI labs. Microsoft provides the ultimate abstraction layer. Davidson analyst Gil Luria points out that enterprises want model flexibility. The solution is becoming obvious. Companies will want to build a way to make sure they can switch AI models without disrupting their businesses. So while investors may have thought of Copilot as an AI model itself, it is already working as a tool that helps funnel queries and tasks to the appropriate model. And that also gives what's considered a control layer. Users can choose models, choose whether to look at internal data and choose which agent to use, or allow Copilot to route the prompt in the most efficient and appropriate manner. This is the definition of what's called an orchestration level. Change topics. Investors mostly favor companies that generate strong returns after covering both operating and non-operating expenses. I don't talk about this often. Some of the metrics that I use to value companies, I think it can get a little wonky. I'm not trying to hide anything from you, just I think it can get a little wonky. So NVIDIA and Micron stand out as leading profitable artificial intelligence stocks, supported by strong net income ratios and promising growth prospects. 30 years ago, I'm going to say 31 years ago, because I feel like I've been in this industry since 1996, because I have. I think I've been in a full 30 years, because I think I started in the spring. I'll have to look back. But the net income ratio indicates a company's profitability. It reflects the percentage of net income relative to total sales revenues. Using the net income ratio, one can determine a firm's ability to cover operating and non-operating expenses. A higher net income ratio usually implies a company's ability to generate sufficient revenues and manage all business functions effectively. So I find a net income ratio is a great indicator of future winners. Stocks that have witnessed higher than industry sales and net income growth in the past 12 months are positioned to perform well, typically. NVIDIA is a global computing infrastructure company offering graphics, compute, and networking solutions. The 12-month net profit margin of NVIDIA is 63%. That's pretty good. That's pretty good. Micron is a provider of memory and storage products globally. The 12-month net profit margin of Micron is 55.9%. I like both these stocks.
9: One.
8: Long-term patient investor, not for everyone. I like them on dips. I don't like buying them at 52-week highs. I think NVIDIA has gone from hypergrowth to growth, and probably in the next year, it'll go from growth to growth and income. And then down the road, it'll probably become an income play if they don't have spinoffs to pull off. For instance, if their robotics AI chips turn out to be something unique. I've got two events coming up. I've got a Pints and Portfolio in San Francisco. First time I've done that. 12 to 2, August 15th. And I have a seminar in September in Lafayette. You can sign up for either or event at robblackshow.com. That's a taxes and retirement. That's Saturday, September 12th from 10 to noon at the Don Tatson Community Hall in Lafayette. 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
9: With SRN News, I'm Keith Peters in Washington. The U.S. military says it has launched an 11th night of strikes on Iran as the two countries vie for control of the Strait of Hormuz. U.S. Central Command did not immediately reveal the targets being struck early Wednesday in the latest wave, which comes after President Trump telegraphed that strikes would be intensifying. President Trump has pledged significant support for Lebanon during a White House meeting with Lebanese leader Joseph Aoun. The meeting on Tuesday aimed to promote long-term peace after months of conflict between Israel and Hezbollah. After it concluded, Trump announced that he would allow the resumption of direct flights between the U.S. and Lebanon that had been suspended since 1985. On Wall Street, the Dow up by 385 points. More details at srnnews.com.
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8: I read an interesting piece of research this morning, and I wanted to share it with you. It's tied towards Meta. An analyst at Rothschild and Company sees 54% upside before the stock. That's a pretty dramatic number on a pretty well-known company. He sees three reasons for seeing the upside. He thinks Wall Street is misjudging AI spending as another metaverse. Mark Zuckerberg lost me when he did this whole metaverse thing. And he got super healthy and super buff, and he looks weird to me now. He kind of looks like Carrot Top, if Carrot Top were a CEO. Smart guy. I don't know how in touch he is with you and me. But Mark Zuckerberg previously envisioned that within the next decade, the metaverse will reach 1 billion people, host hundreds of billions of dollars of digital commerce, and support jobs for millions of creators and developers. That project lost him over $100 billion for Meta. Investors are penalizing Meta's massive capital expenditure plans because they're traumatized by past losses like those. Treating AI investments as value destructive rather than value generative. Analyst Dominic Ball, he notes that the past failure colors current sentiment. The metaverse still shapes how investors view Meta spending, and the reflex is to assume generative AI ends the same way. So there's a market reflex that we don't want to get burned again. And the valuation gap, Ball is arguing that market is mispricing the return on AI CapEx. The Meta equity debate has narrowed to a single question. What is the return on its climbing generative AI CapEx? The market haunted by the metaverse is pricing in exactly that. All the spend with little payback, reducing equity value as free cash flow erodes. What if instead of putting $100 billion into the metaverse, he put $100 billion into AI 5 years before anyone else did? A second reason Rothschild is upgrading Meta and sees 50% upside stock price target of 1,000 is commercial AI tools and excess compute will drive free cash flow. Instead of focusing solely on consumer-facing assistance, Meta is set to unlock higher-margin enterprise revenue streams and monetize its underlying infrastructure. The analyst Ball expects Meta to pivot towards a one-prompt entrepreneur tool that handles full e-commerce execution, building storefronts, running ad campaigns, processing payments, and managing CRM. This will broaden Meta's moat and drives long-term margin growth, as well as infrastructure monetization to offset capital intensity, projected to peak around $142 billion in 2027. Meta can sell or lease excess compute capacity to a diversified base of cloud customers, directly generating cash flow and easing margin pressures. And the third reason the analyst sees 50% upside is core ad inventory flywheel is increasing regulatory moats. Meta's primary advertising business from a self-reinforcing network effect that increases ad pricing power while rising regulatory hurdles insulate it from smaller competitors. So the self-reinforcing ad loop, Meta's platform creates an ongoing demand cycle for high-value ad inventory. As Ball, the analyst, explains, for Meta, the loop reinforces itself. Social media lowers the cost of building a brand, and the resulting flood of brands intensifies competition for attention, and that competition drives both demand as well as pricing for Meta's ad inventory. So I own Meta. I'm not thrilled that I own Meta from the CEO perspective. From a return on investment perspective, I'm fine. Now, when I say I own it, here's a good question for me and you. Do you want to own this when you're 70 or 80 years old? I can already tell you I'm not crazy about the idea. When I'm 70 or 80, I want to simplify. And one of the biggest mistakes I see people make is running out of money before they die. But another mistake I see people make is dying with money. A lot of people I know in this as prospects that are clients, you retire with more money than you ever had, enough to do things you spent 40 years waiting to do. Go do them. Yeah, you can't bring yourself to spend a dime of it. I think that's the biggest mistake people make is that they don't spend their retirement money, especially when they're younger.
18: Two.
8: A recent study found that 38% of retirees have spent less than they wanted to on purpose just to keep their nest egg from shrinking. The money's right there. If you have a big pot of money of retirement assets, give me a call and I'll introduce you to what's called a preliminary plan where we'll run the numbers for you and show you how much you're going to have at 85. We'll ask you questions on your wealth, how you created it. Do you have a spouse? Do you have kids? Do you have an inheritance coming? Do you have real estate? We'll put your taxes into a plan that'll show us what income you're making, if you should do Roth conversions, as well as your real estate, what is it yielding? If you ask experienced climbers about the most dangerous part of a mountain, many of them will tell you something that sounds backwards. Yeah. It's not to climb up, it's the way down. By the time you summit and saved enough for retirement, your legs are spent, your guard is down, and the distance beneath your feet is at its greatest. In the Austrian Alps, roughly 3 out of 4 hiking accidents happen on the descent. Yet most climbers train obsessively for going up and barely train on coming down. As you head towards retirement, you've accumulated a mountain of money, a mountain of assets. It's time to spend some of it. I think it would be the biggest mistake ever to die with it and without experience in the world. So off to Brazil. A little time in Seattle, some time in Chicago. My next big trip probably in the fall is going to be after Brazil. It's probably going to be something like Toronto or Montreal. I've never been to Montreal. I've always wanted to go to Montreal.
18: 10.
8: Do it now. Tell my kids. Live life. Show them the example. You can always find me online at robblack.com is my email. And my website is robblackshow.com. I've got a seminar and a Pints and Fort Oil coming up.

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5: News this hour from Town Hall. I'm Keith Peters in Washington. Republicans are pushing a $95 billion budget package that includes funding for the military.
6: Defense Secretary Pete Hegseth faced questions and protests at a Senate committee hearing. Hegseth says the cost to fight the war in Iran has gone up.
7: The estimate we have as of today is $37.5 billion.
6: Hegseth says without more funding, the military faces critical shortfalls. Washington Democrat Patty Murray says the Strait of Hormuz is closed, and President Trump had mentioned several times a deal is near and the war would be over.
8: This war is now spiraling out of control again. The president is threatening escalation and suggesting this could be another forever war.
6: The White House issued a statement urging support of the budget resolution without modification immediately. Ed Donahue, Washington.
5: National Hurricane Center senior hurricane specialist Philippe Papin says Tropical Storm Bertha will move into the south between Wednesday and Thursday.
9: Current forecast basically shows it approaching and then moving inland kind of right along the Louisiana coastline here in about 36 to 48 hours. So we're talking basically Wednesday evening into Thursday morning. And then the track takes it basically right along the Gulf Coast, but during this period it weakens to a tropical depression.
5: Authorities in Mississippi, Louisiana, and Florida have opened sites to provide sandbags. Red flag warnings are posted along some Gulf Coast beaches advising swimmers about the dangers of riptides. The Senate Intelligence Committee has advanced the nomination of Jay Clayton, President Donald Trump's pick to head the nation's intelligence agencies. The vote was 9-8 along party lines. On Wall Street, the Dow by 385 points, the Nasdaq rose 329, the S&P advanced 65, oil near $85 a barrel. More at townhall.com.
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5: Joe Biden's appeal in a DOJ investigation has been rejected.
11: A federal appeals court has rejected a request by Joe Biden to block the release of audio recordings and transcripts of his interviews with a memoir ghostwriter before he was elected. A divided three-judge panel suspended its decision until August 3rd to allow more time for Biden to consider another appeal. The panel's 2-1 ruling found that there's a substantial public interest in disclosing the material the Democrat wants to keep hidden. The recordings were obtained by a special counsel who investigated Biden's handling of classified documents. Republicans demanded the material after the special counsel declined to file charges. High up in Juwanee, Washington.
5: ESPN is undergoing a significant round of layoffs for the first time in 3 years after taking over the NFL network in April. Some on-air personnel were affected. News and analysis at townhall.com. From Washington, I'm Keith Peters. A federal judge hits the brakes on a proposed entertainment industry mega merger.
12: Paramount and Warner Brothers Discovery have been ordered to pause their $81 billion merger for at least 2 weeks, allowing states challenging the deal more time to see their case through in court. 12 states, led by California, sued to block Paramount's pending buyout of Warner, alleging the combination would extinguish competition in Hollywood and lead to fewer choices for consumers, especially moviegoers and cable customers across the U.S. Rich Thomason reporting.
5: The director of the Smithsonian's National Museum of American History is pushing back against a White House report, labeling the institution's leadership as radical activists. Anthea Hardig told the House Oversight Subcommittee on Tuesday the report does represent the museum's work. The report criticized the museum as not telling history in an inspiring and unifying way. More at Town Hall.
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18: Welcome to Silicon Valley Insider. 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Silicon Valley Insider is the show that takes you inside the conversations happening at the intersection of technology, capital, and innovation. Conversations that matter to founders, executives, investors, and anyone trying to understand where the world is going and how to stay ahead of it. Today, I want to talk about a fight that tells you more about where technology is headed than any product launched this year. On July 10th, Apple sued OpenAI. Apple is the most valuable hardware company on Earth. OpenAI is the most valuable artificial intelligence company on Earth, and Apple is accusing OpenAI of stealing its trade secrets, not in a small way. Apple alleges the conduct was normalized and exemplified at every level of the company. That is the language of an institutional pattern, not a single bad actor. This is the story the entire Valley is talking about this week, and most of the conversation is stuck on the lurid details. The alleged messages, the alleged smuggled parts, the corporate spy novel texture of it all. And I understand the fascination, because the complaint reads like a thriller. It describes a stolen laptop. It describes an engineer joking that he could still reach Apple's internal files after he had already left. It describes recruiting that looks, in Apple's telling, more like recruiting for espionage than for engineering. It is a genuinely remarkable document, and the details are doing a lot of work in the press. But the details are also a distraction. If you only remember the drama, you will miss the thing that actually matters. I want to do something different today. I want to tell you what this fight is really about underneath the drama. Because this is not really a lawsuit story. It is a story about who owns the next general purpose device. The thing that replaces the phone in your pocket. And it is a window into how Silicon Valley actually moves talent, ideas, and power across company lines. I want to walk you through this the way I have learned to read these situations. As a technology operator first, and as someone who has spent a career watching what happens when powerful institutions collide, let me tell you where I am coming from on this. I spent a decade inside Cisco Systems during an era when Cisco was making dozens of acquisitions and integrating thousands of employees. My work was acquisition integration. I saw up close how intellectual property actually moves when one company absorbs another. I later served as managing director for third-party risk management at MUFG, one of the world's top five largest banks. I started my career on the Wells, Fargo, and First Interstate merger team, the largest banking merger of its era. I have been part of more than 100 M&A transactions over a 30-year career. Today, I serve as vice president at U.S. Capital, an international investment bank. I tell you that because this story sits exactly where I have spent my professional life, at the seam where technology, talent, and capital meet. And the seam is where things break. So let me set the stage properly. Apple has a problem it does not like to talk about. It is late on artificial intelligence. The promised overhaul of Siri, its voice assistant, has been delayed again and again into 2026. Those delays have rippled outward into Apple's hardware roadmap. For a company whose entire identity is being ahead, being late is not a small thing. It is an existential worry. Because the next platform may not be a phone at all. It may be a device you simply talk to. And if that device belongs to someone else, the most valuable franchise in the history of technology starts to look optional. I have watched incumbents miss platform shifts before. It is one of the most reliable stories in all of technology. The company that dominates one era is very often the last to see the next one arriving. Everything that made it successful is built around the world as it currently is. Apple knows that history better than anyone. It has been the disruptor in that story. It does not want to be the disrupted. Now look at what OpenAI did about that same opportunity. OpenAI decided it did not want to live inside someone else's hardware forever. Right now, its products run on your iPhone, at Apple's pleasure, inside Apple's rules. That is a fragile place to build the future. So OpenAI bought its way out. It acquired a hardware startup founded by Jony Ive for $6.5 billion. If that name is not familiar, it should be. Jony Ive is the designer behind the original iPhone, the iMac, and much of the physical language of modern Apple. He left Apple in 2019, and now he is building a new kind of device, designed for artificial intelligence from the ground up, with the company Apple just took to court. Sit with that picture for a moment. The designer who defined Apple's hardware era is now building the device meant to succeed it. This is not a coincidence of talent. This is the succession made visible. And it is worth asking what that successor device even is. Nobody outside the company has really seen it. The reporting points to something small, something you talk to, something that lives with you the way a phone does, but without a screen at the center of the experience. It would be ambient, conversational, and always with you. If that is the future, then the company that defines it inherits the position Apple has held for nearly two decades. That is the prize sitting on the table. That device has not shipped. Reporting suggests it has slipped toward 2027. But the ambition is unmistakable. It is a run at the post-phone future, and Apple sees it with perfect clarity. So when you read this lawsuit, do not read it as a legal dispute about paperwork. Read it as a succession fight, a fight over the most valuable position in consumer technology, dressed in the language of trade secrets. Before I get into the specifics, let me widen the lens for a moment because this matters far beyond these two companies. A platform shift is the rarest and most valuable event in technology. It does not happen often. The move from the desktop to the web was one. the move from the web to the smartphone was another. Each time, the shift did not just create new winners. It quietly demoted the companies that had owned the previous era. Some of the biggest names of one decade became footnotes in the next, not because they suddenly got worse, but because the ground moved underneath them. That is what is really being contested. Not a single device, not a single lawsuit. It is the question of which company gets to stand on the ground where the next decade is built. And when the stakes are that high, behavior changes. Companies that would normally compete politely start to play for keeps. The gloves come off. The lawyers step forward. What looks like a dispute over trade secrets is really a contest over the next platform. And every serious player in technology is watching this one closely because the outcome tells them where the ground is shifting and how fast. Now, let me be precise about what Apple actually claims, because the specifics carry the story. Apple says more than 400 former Apple employees now work at OpenAI. That number alone is not wrongdoing. People move. But Apple says some of them carried far more than their skills across the line. Apple describes retained access to internal systems after departure. It describes sensitive parts and design files leaving the building. It describes departing employees being coached on how to leave slowly. And it frames all of it as a culture that treated this behavior as ordinary. OpenAI has responded. It says it is not aware of any evidence that the complaint has merit. And it rests its defense on a single principle: the freedom of people to work wherever they choose. Hold both of those ideas in your mind at once. Apple says this is theft. OpenAI says this is mobility. The distance between those two words is what this entire episode is about. I'm going to walk you through all of it. First, the mechanics. How intellectual property actually walks out of a company like Apple, and why the failure points are almost never where people expect them to be. Then the governance layer. Why California law makes this kind of fight nearly inevitable, and what it reveals about a system that runs on movement but never built rules for the seams. And finally, what you should take from this, whether you lead a company, invest in one, or are building one at this very moment. These are the kinds of questions I work through every week with technology leaders and investors. If this conversation is relevant to a decision on your desk right now, I want to hear from you. Reach out at info@svin.biz or find me at keithku.com. And if you are finding value in this show, share it with one person in your network who needs to hear it. 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I am your host, Keith Koo. 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
19: This is Ed Morrissey of HotAir.com for Town Hall. New York has recently created their version of Canada's assisted suicide regimen, and it has put religious providers squarely in its crosshairs. Several groups have banded together to stop the medical aid in dying legislation as it forces them to participate in suicide. Hochul tried to deny this, claiming that faith-based providers can opt out of the program. Catholic Nuns discovered, however, that the law requires all providers to coordinate assisted suicide in their facilities and to give access to doctors performing it. Starting next month, any healthcare provider who declines to prescribe suicide pills could still have to tell terminally ill patients about their right to kill themselves, help them meet the requirements for obtaining suicide pills, and direct them to a provider willing to prescribe the lethal drugs. The death cult on the left continues to expand its reach and its authoritarianism. We need to stand with the Catholic Sisters, again, and fight for life. I'm Ed Morrissey.
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18: 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I am Keith Koo. In the first segment, I told you this is not really a lawsuit story. 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Now I want to get operational because the how matters as much as the why. 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Most people picture corporate espionage as something dramatic. A briefcase, a hidden drive, a shadowy handoff in a parking garage. The reality is far more ordinary and far more instructive. Intellectual property does not leave through the front door. It leaks through the seams. And the seams are everyday business processes that nobody thought to guard. Apple's complaint lays out several of those seams. I want to take them one at a time because each one is a lesson you can use. Start with scale. Apple alleges that more than 400 former employees moved to OpenAI, and it frames the pattern as encouraged from the top. Now, I want to be fair about this. 400 people moving between two of the most desirable employers in technology is not, by itself, evidence of anything. That is a normal talent market in a healthy ecosystem. But Apple's argument is not really about the number. It is about intent. Apple is claiming the movement was a coordinated strategy, not a coincidence of ambition, and that reframing is the entire legal game. Next, access. Apple alleges that a former senior engineer retained the ability to reach Apple's internal network storage after he had left. According to the complaint, he discovered he could still get in through an authentication flaw, and he treated it lightly in a message to others, almost as a joke. I want you to notice something important. This is not a hacking story. This is an offboarding story. When someone leaves a company, the single most important control is the immediate and total revocation of access. Badges, accounts, credentials, network paths. If any one door is left open, intellectual property can walk through it long after the person is gone. In my risk management years, I can tell you plainly that access revocation is one of the most underinvested controls in almost every organization I have ever seen. It is boring. It is administrative. Nobody gets promoted for doing it correctly. And it is exactly where the damage happens. Here's the part that should keep executives awake at night. Apple only discovered this because it went looking. Most companies never look. They have no reliable way to know whether a departed employee still holds a working key because no one is watching the door after it closes behind them. Detection is also control. If the only time you find out about a leak is when it surfaces inside a lawsuit, you have already lost the thing you were trying to protect. Now the exit process itself. Apple alleges that departing employees were coached on how to avoid its immediate removal procedure. The complaint describes advice to delay, to avoid signing exit documents, and to buy extra time inside the company's systems. Apple has a fast walkout process precisely to close the window between resignation and departure. If that window is deliberately widened, the risk widens right along with it. Think about what that

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2: Recognizable. The value in hardware is rarely one giant secret. It is the compounding of small ones. And small things are the hardest to protect, precisely because they do not feel like theft when they move. Let me give you a sense of this from my own experience. In my Cisco years, integrating dozens of acquired companies, the hardest thing to control was never the obvious asset. It was not the patent or the source code repository. Those were locked down and accounted for on day one. The leaks happened in the ordinary handoffs. A drawing shared to be helpful. A supplier contact passed along as a courtesy. A shortcut written down in someone's personal notes. Value moved through kindness and convenience, not through crime. That is precisely what makes it so hard to govern. You cannot write a policy against being helpful. There is a timeline detail here that operators should not miss. Apple says it first raised these concerns privately back in February of 2026, and that it received no meaningful response. Only after that silence did the lawsuit come, in July. That gap tells you this was not an impulsive filing. This was a company that tried the quiet path, felt it was ignored, and then chose the public one. So let me pull these threads together into a single operational lesson. Every allegation I just described is a governance control that failed at a boundary. Access management at departure, the integrity of the exit process, conduct in the interview room, the provenance of a supplier technique. None of these is exotic. All of them are ordinary. And that is exactly the point. The companies that lose their intellectual property are usually not the victims of genius attackers. They are the victims of ordinary processes that no single person truly owned. The threat is not always malice. Very often it is simply the absence of an enforced control at the precise place where value crosses a line. Here's the operator's takeaway, and I want you to hear it plainly. Your crown jewels do not leave through a dramatic breach. They leave through a resignation, an interview, and an offboarding checklist that no one really enforced. If you cannot describe in detail what happens to a person's access on the day they give notice, you have a seam. And someone, eventually, is going to find it. There is a second lesson sitting underneath the first. Know the provenance of what you build. Where did this technique come from? Who carried this method in the door? And from where? In a world where talent flows constantly between competitors, the ability to prove that your innovation is genuinely your own is not a legal nicety. It is a strategic asset. The companies that can show their work, that can trace the origin of what they made, are the ones that can move quickly and still sleep at night. Provenance is not paranoia. It is hygiene. Every week, I talk with technology executives and founders who are navigating exactly these questions about how to protect what they have built. If you want to go deeper on what this environment means for your organization specifically, that conversation starts at keithku.com. You can also follow me on Instagram at TechMaven and on X at TechMaven_Keith for perspectives between episodes. When we come back, I am going to take this up a level to the governance and capital story, because there is a reason a fight like this was almost inevitable. And it says something uncomfortable about how Silicon Valley is built. 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I am Keith Koo. We will be right back.
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9: Welcome back to Silicon Valley Insider. I am Keith Koo. We have covered why this fight matters and how intellectual property actually moves. Now I want to zoom out to the layer where I spend most of my professional time, the governance and capital layer. Because this is where the story stops being about two companies and starts being about the operating system of Silicon Valley itself. Let me start with a paradox that sits underneath everything. Silicon Valley's single greatest advantage is talent mobility. People move, they leave one company and join another, and they carry ideas, relationships, and hard-won judgment with them. That churn is not a bug in the system. It is the engine. The Valley out innovates everywhere else, in part because knowledge does not stay locked inside one set of walls. It circulates, and circulation compounds. This is not a small point. It is the founding story of the place. The whole modern technology industry traces back to a handful of engineers who left one company to start the next one, and whose heirs repeated that pattern for generations. Every great Valley company is, in some sense, built by people who once worked somewhere else. Movement is the tradition. Movement is the culture. California built its law to protect exactly that. In most of the country, a company can bind an employee with a non-compete agreement, a contract that stops you from joining a rival. In California, that kind of agreement is broadly void and unenforceable. The state made a deliberate choice decades ago that a person's right to move and work freely matters more than a company's desire to lock them in. And the state has reinforced that choice again in recent years. So here is the paradox in one sentence. Apple cannot legally stop its engineers from joining OpenAI, the law is designed to let them go. Now follow the logic, because this is the heart of the whole matter. If you cannot build a fence around your people, what is left to you? You can only protect what crosses the fence. That is trade secret law. When mobility itself cannot be restrained, the trade secret becomes the last remaining lever a company can pull. And that is precisely the lever Apple is pulling today. Let me be plain about what a trade secret actually is without turning this into a law lecture. A trade secret is simply valuable information that a company has taken real steps to keep secret. A recipe, a process, a design method. The protection does not come from registering it, the way you register a patent for the world to see. It comes from the fact that you guarded it. And that is the quiet catch that most people miss. To claim something as a trade secret, you have to have actually protected it in the first place, which means the same offboarding and access controls I described in the last segment are not just operational hygiene. They are the very thing that makes your secrets legally defensible. In this arena, governance is not separate from the law. Governance is what gives the law something solid to stand on. So this lawsuit is not an accident of two unusually aggressive companies. It is a structural inevitability. Build a system that guarantees people can move freely, but give companies enormous incentive to protect what those people carry in their heads, and you will get exactly this collision, repeatedly. The only open questions are which two giants collide and when. This has happened before and recently. Let me give you the precedent. Think back to 2017. Waymo, the self-driving car company owned by Google's parent, sued Uber. The claim was strikingly close to the one Apple is making today. Waymo alleged that a star engineer had downloaded roughly 14,000 confidential files before he left the company. He started a new venture. Uber acquired that venture, and Waymo argued that its most valuable secrets had walked out the door and straight into a direct competitor. That case did not drag on for years. It settled in 2018, and Uber handed Waymo about $245 million in equity to make it go away. The engineer at the center of it later pleaded guilty to trade secret theft. He was sentenced, and then, in a final twist that tells you something about how uneven the response can be, he was pardoned. I raise that history for a reason. The Waymo case set a marker. It told every general counsel in Silicon Valley that talent mobility has a hard edge, and that the edge is enforced with real money and, in the extreme, real criminal exposure. It did not stop people from moving. Nothing stops people from moving in California. What it did was raise the stakes on what they are allowed to carry with them. And yet, less than a decade later, we are standing in the same place. Two of the most sophisticated companies on Earth locked in a fight with the exact same shape. That tells you the underlying problem was never actually solved. It was litigated, it was settled, and then it came right back because the structure that produces it is still standing. The engine of mobility keeps running. The governance of the seams never got built. And so the collision repeats, only larger, with more riding on it each time. This is the point where my own thesis comes into focus, so let me state it directly. Wherever power exists without governance, corruption follows. I have spent 30 years watching that pattern inside corporations, inside banks, and inside institutions of every kind, and I see it here in a specific and instructive form. Silicon Valley built an extraordinary engine of mobility, but it never built the governance for the seams that mobility creates. It optimized for speed and circulation, and it left the boundaries largely ungoverned, the access controls, the exit processes, the provenance of ideas. For years, that worked well enough, because the stakes were smaller, and the informal norms held. People trusted the handshake. But when two companies this powerful, chasing a prize this large, meet at an ungoverned seam, the absence of rules does not stay quiet. It becomes a courtroom fight, and a multi-billion-dollar strategic problem. The handshake does not scale to a $6.5 billion bet. I want to spend a moment on that phrase in Apple's complaint, normalized and exemplified at every level. Because for a governance mind, that is the most serious allegation in the entire filing. There is a very large difference between a single employee behaving badly and a culture that quietly treats a behavior as acceptable. The first is a personnel problem, the second is an institutional one. Apple is not merely claiming that a few people crossed a line. Apple is claiming the line itself had eroded. Whether that is true will be argued for a long time. But understand why Apple chose those words. An institutional claim is far more damaging than an individual one and far harder to wave away. Now let me put on the capital hat because the incentives explain the sheer intensity of this fight. Ask why each side is behaving this way, and the money answers the question for you. OpenAI paid $6.5 billion to enter hardware. That is not a casual bet. That is a commitment that has to be justified with a product. And the product that justifies it has reportedly slipped toward 2027. When you have spent that much, and the clock is running, and your rival owns the device your software depends on, the pressure to move fast becomes enormous. Speed and caution pull against each other. And inside a company built to move fast, speed usually wins. On the other side, Apple is defending the most valuable installed base in the history of technology. Well over a billion active devices, and the entire ecosystem that sits on top of them. When a challenger tries to build the thing that could make your franchise optional, litigation is not a distraction from strategy. Litigation is strategy. It raises the challenger's cost. It slows the challenger's timeline. And it signals to the market exactly where the incumbent believes the real threat lives. So read this lawsuit as a capital signal, not just a legal event. When Apple, of all companies, chooses to litigate a rival's talent pipeline in public, it is telling you something. It is telling you that it takes the post-phone device threat seriously enough to fight over it in the open. That is information you can use. Price it accordingly. There is a wider market backdrop worth naming. Enormous amounts of capital are flowing into artificial intelligence right now at valuations that assume these companies will define the next computing platform. A hardware device sits close to the center of that story. It is how OpenAI escapes being a feature on someone else's phone and becomes a platform of its own. So the stakes in this lawsuit are not only about who is right and who is wrong. They are about whether the boldest bet in technology reaches the market on time and on whose terms. That is why the intensity is so real. Billions of dollars of expectation are riding on how this resolves. Now let me come back to OpenAI's defense, because as a governance matter, it is genuinely revealing. OpenAI has said it is not aware of any evidence the complaint has merit, and it has leaned on the principle of employee freedom. Notice what that response does, and notice what it does not do. It defends the culture. It does not, at least not yet, engage the specific conduct. And in governance terms, that distinction is everything. Everyone does it, is a culture argument. It is not a controls argument. When an institution answers a specific allegation with a general principle, a careful board should notice the gap between them. Because the question is never only whether your people are free to move. The question is also whether you had controls in place governing what they were permitted to bring with them. The freedom to hire and discipline over intellectual property are not the same thing. A serious organization can hold both at once. In fact, it must. And that brings me to the deepest question in this whole story. Who governs this? The honest answer is almost no one, until it is far too late. There is no referee standing at the seam between two companies. There is no regulator checking what a new hire carries into the building on their first day. There is only the court. And the court arrives after the fact, adversarial and expensive, to sort out what has already happened. Contrast that with the world I came from in banking. In third-party risk management, the controls are built before the relationship begins, not after the damage is done. You verify, you document, you set the guardrails in advance. It is deliberate, and yes, it is slower. Silicon Valley chose the opposite model. Move first, govern later, and litigate if you must. That model produces astonishing speed. It also produces exactly the kind of collision we are watching unfold today. Both of those things are true at the same time, and the leaders who accept that both are true will make far better decisions than the ones who pretend the trade-off does not exist. And I want to name the stakes for the ecosystem, not just for these two companies. If Apple prevails, or even if it simply makes this expensive and public enough, the unwritten norms of Valley hiring could shift. Companies may begin treating every senior hire from a competitor as a legal risk to be managed rather than a win to be celebrated. That would be a genuine change in how this place operates. Some of it might be healthy discipline that was overdue. Some of it might be friction that slows the very circulation that makes the Valley work. Either way, a fight between two giants tends to set the rules that everyone smaller than has to live inside. If you are an investor, a founder, or an executive sitting with any of the questions I just raised, I would welcome that conversation directly. You can reach me at info@svin.biz. Everything I do across Silicon Valley Insider, Guardian Insight Group, and US Capital lives at keithku.com. That is your starting point. When we come back, I am going to close with what you should actually do with all of this for executives, for investors, and for founders. 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I am Keith Koo. Back in a moment.
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6: With SRN News, I'm Keith Peters in Washington. The U.S. military says it has launched an 11th night of strikes on Iran as the two countries vie for control of the Strait of Hormuz. U.S. Central Command did not immediately reveal the target being struck early Wednesday in the latest wave, which comes after President Trump telegraphed that strikes would be intensifying. President Trump has pledged significant support for Lebanon during a White House meeting with Lebanese leader Joseph Aoun. The meeting on Tuesday aimed to promote long-term peace after months of conflict between Israel and Hezbollah. After it concluded, Mr. Trump announced that he would allow the resumption of direct flights between the U.S. and Lebanon, suspended since 1985. On Wall Street, the Dow by 385 points. More details at srnnews.com.
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9: Welcome back to Silicon Valley Insider. I am Keith Koo. We have covered the stakes, the mechanics, and the governance. Let me close the way I always try to, with direction, not just analysis. Because this show is not here to leave you with a complicated picture and no idea what to do about it. Let me give you the takeaways by role. If you are an executive, here's the essential posture. Your intellectual property does not leave through the front door. It leaves through the seams. So audit your seams before someone else audits them for you. Start with offboarding. Know exactly what happens to a person's access on the day they resign. Every account, every credential, every network path, close the same day, without exception and without delay. Then look hard at your exit process and ask yourself whether it is a real checkpoint or just a formality that people can manage around. Then look at your interview practices and be honest about what candidates are bringing into the room and about what your own hiring managers may be asking them to bring. Culture is not a control. We hire the best is not a safeguard. Enforced process is the safeguard. Build it before you need it, because the moment you actually need it, it is already too late to build. And do not outsource this to a memo. Seams get governed when a leader decides they matter and assigns a real owner with real authority to close them. A policy that no one enforces is not a control. It is a liability with a signature on it. The difference between the two is whether anyone in the building actually loses something when the process is ignored. If you are an investor, read this as a signal, not as a soap opera. When an incumbent litigates a challenger's talent pipeline, it is showing you where it believes the real threat sits. Apple is pointing directly at the post-phone device race. Take the hint and study that race with real attention. And price the litigation risk into any bet on artificial intelligence hardware, including the $6.5 billion one. Legal exposure is a genuine line in the model, not a footnote at the bottom of it. It affects timelines, it affects cost, it affects the odds of the whole thesis. The investors who fold that reality into their analysis will be better positioned than the ones who treat this lawsuit as background noise. There is a second signal to watch. Pay attention to how OpenAI responds over the coming months. If it engages the specific allegations and visibly tightens its own controls, that is a company that learns from pressure. If it keeps answering with principle alone, that tells you something about how it will handle the next hard thing that comes its way. Governance maturity is a real diligence question. And moments exactly like this one are when you get to observe it in the open rather than guess at it. If you are a founder, the lesson cuts two ways, and you need to hold both at once. Mobility is your friend. The freedom to hire extraordinary people away from slower, larger competitors is one of the great advantages of building in this environment. Use it, hire aggressively, bring in the best people you can possibly find, but mobility is also your liability. The same freedom that lets you hire from a giant is the freedom that lets a giant scrutinize what your new hires carried out the door. So build clean room discipline from your very first day. Document provenance. Make it unambiguous that what you built, you actually built. The freedom to move talent is real, and the law protects it. The freedom to move trade secrets is not real, and that line gets enforced in a courtroom at a cost that can define your company for years. Respect the line and it protects you. Ignore it and it becomes your entire story. I want to add one more thought before I close, because I think it is the most underappreciated point in this whole conversation. Underneath all of the mobility, all of the speed, all of the circulation of talent, Silicon Valley runs on one quiet asset: trust. The willingness to hire your competitors' people, to partner with your rivals, to share a supply chain, to build in the open. That trust is what makes the speed possible. And trust is exactly what a fight like this puts under strain. When trust erodes, everything gets slower and more expensive. Contracts get longer. Hiring gets more cautious. Lawyers walk into rooms they used to stay out of. The speed that defines this place is not free, and it is not automatic. It rests on a foundation of trust that everyone benefits from, and no single company owns. Protecting that foundation is a shared responsibility, even in the moments when the narrow incentives of any one company point the other way. Here's the through line across every role. And here's the uncomfortable part. No single company can protect that trust on its own. It is a shared asset, built over decades, and it can be spent down quickly. Every aggressive raid, every hard-fought lawsuit, every story of secrets walking out the door takes a small withdrawal from that shared account. For a long time, the Valley has been able to afford it because the deposits outpace the withdrawals. The open question, the one worth sitting with, is whether that still holds as the companies grow larger and the stakes grow higher. This fight was not an accident. It was the predictable result of a system that optimized brilliantly for speed and movement, and never built the governance for the seams that speed and movement always create. The leaders who see that clearly and who put real discipline at their own seams get to move fast and stay protected at the same time. That combination is rare. It is also the entire game. At Guardian Insight Group, this is the work we do, advising technology companies and their leadership on strategy, governance, and the capital decisions that matter most in environments like this one. If you are a technology leader or a board navigating these questions right now, I would welcome that conversation. 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On Instagram, I am at techmaven. 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Thank you for being here with me on Silicon Valley Insider. I am Keith Koo. Until next time.
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6: News this hour from Town Hall. I'm Keith Peters in Washington. President Trump discussed diplomacy in the Middle East with the leader of Lebanon today. Willie Nelson has the latest.
13: While sitting alongside Lebanese President Joseph Allen, President Trump said he would be willing to speak with Hezbollah as part of an effort to bring greater peace and stability to the Middle East.
14: But I would speak to Hezbollah. I speak to everybody. I'll speak to people that a lot of people think I shouldn't be speaking to, and things work out. I would say this, if the president wanted me to speak to Hezbollah, you know, he's lived with Hezbollah for a long time. And if the president wanted me to speak to Hezbollah, I would.
13: Remains a U.S.-designated foreign terrorist organization. Willie Nelson, The White House.
6: The U.S. military says it completed an 11th night of strikes on Iran as the two countries vie for control of the Strait of Hormuz. U.S. Central Command says the latest targets struck early Wednesday, including aircraft hangars and drone storage sites. The barrage came after President Trump telegraphed that strikes would be intensifying. There may be some reporting changes for the Equal Employment Opportunity Commission.
15: The Trump administration is seeking to toss aside a 60-year-old requirement for tens of thousands of private sector employers to submit workforce demographic reports each year to the Equal Employment Opportunity Commission. The EEOC's Republican majority voted 2-1 to rescind that data collection requirement, marking a quiet but profound salvo from President Donald Trump's shakeup of civil rights enforcement. The EEOC, which receives more than 88,000 worker complaints each year, has historically used that data to guide its enforcement priorities. I'm Lisa Dwyer.
6: On Wall Street, the Dow up by 385 points, the NASDAQ rose 329. The S&P advanced 65 points and oil near $85 a barrel. More at Town Hall.
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18: I'm Taylor Riggs, and this is the Fox Business Report.
19: The major averages ending higher, helped by a recovery in chip stocks, as investors get in gear for earnings reports from some of the country's biggest tech companies that will test the AI trade, including Alphabet, Tesla, and IBM. Semiconductor and memory chip makers climbed for a second day. Energy stocks rose along with the price of oil, with West Texas Intermediate crude settling around $85 a barrel. The Dow up 385 points, the Nasdaq higher by 329. S&P 500 up 66. Shares of 3M surged 7% after the industrial conglomerate beat earnings expectations and raised its full-year guidance. While 3M is known for products like Post-it notes and Scotch tape, the company has been active in industrial and tech markets related to AI and space. Speaking of space, shares of SpaceX rose over 2%, snapping its seven-session losing streak. That's your Fox Business Report. I'm Hillary Barsky, invested in you.
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21: The gain of about 1.7%. U.S. equities managed to come back, primarily the chip makers. Sentiment supported here by strong chip export data from both South Korea and Taiwan. And speaking of Taiwan, TSMC has reportedly spoken with clients about price increases of as much as 10% in 2027. That's according to the Nikkei, the publication saying these increases would cover the cost of rising manufacturing materials. ADRs and TSMC in New York trading were up 5.5%. Nvidia shares popping nearly 2% after the company said its latest chip designs were making their way to customers, and Intel rallied by more than 8.5% on plans to cut more jobs. After the bell, we heard from Supermicro. The company issued a business update that included raising its outlook on fourth quarter gross margin. And Supermicro also said the backlog has reached a record $60 billion. Right now in Tokyo, we've got the Nikkei rising 1.9%. In Seoul, shares in SK Hynix up 4%, helping to send the KOSPI to a gain of 5.6%. Meantime, in Hong Kong, Hang Seng is down 0.4%. 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
26: Welcome to the Bloomberg Law Show. I'm June Grosso. Ahead in this hour, hundreds of non-citizens voted in New Jersey in 2023 and 2024. The Department of Justice is 0-16 in its quest to get unredacted data rolls from 30 states. And a court strikes down New Jersey's assault weapons ban, sending a circuit split to the Supreme Court. About 6,600 non-citizens were improperly registered to vote in New Jersey in 2023 and 2024. And up to 400 of them went on to improperly cast ballots. Governor Mickey Sherrill blamed a software error in the Motor Vehicle Commission system that registered people to vote, even though they had indicated they were non-citizens when obtaining driver's licenses and identification cards.
29: This entire situation is unacceptable. It's unacceptable that the vendor released software with such a glaring error. It's unacceptable that the MVC took a year to get this issue fixed, and it's unacceptable that no one in the previous administration brought this to light, demanded accountability, or took action when it happened years ago.
26: The state is removing ineligible voters from the rolls and replacing the vendor that oversees the system. But this revelation comes less than a week after President Trump and Department of Homeland Security Secretary Mark Wayne Mullen claim that hundreds of thousands of non-citizens are on voter rolls across the country.
0: And just four states, we've identified 250,000 non-citizens registered to vote in California and Pennsylvania, New Jersey, and Nevada.
26: My guest is Jonathan Diaz, Director of Voting Advocacy and Partnerships at the Campaign Legal Center. Jonathan, explain what happened in New Jersey.
1: So it appears that there was some sort of technological error in New Jersey's DMV system, where about 6,000 or so individuals who correctly identified themselves as non-citizens, you know, they weren't trying to register to vote, nevertheless were erroneously registered. New Jersey's election officials and governor made this announcement. They identified this problem. They've directed officials to remove them from the rolls. They are fixing the glitch in their driver's license system that caused this problem. And this is, I think, an example of how the system is supposed to work. The state and local officials who are responsible for overseeing voter registration identified a problem, made it clear to the public, and announced steps to mitigate the problem. You know, they don't need the federal government to step in and do it for them.
26: The governor said that fewer than 400 of these non-citizens cast ballots. So that means that hundreds of non-citizens did cast ballots improperly in the New Jersey elections.
1: So, well, I think it's important to remember that more than 4.1 million ballots were cast in New Jersey in 2024. So that number, you know, even if it was 400 in total, that's less than 1% of 1%. It's 0.009% of the total votes cast in New Jersey in 2024, which is nowhere near affecting the outcome of any federal election that took place in New Jersey in that year.
26: Will this give ammunition to the Trump administration in its quest to show that there are non-citizens on voter rolls and non-citizens are voting?
1: You know, it shouldn't, because there's nothing in any of the proposals that the federal government has put forward that would have addressed this scenario. This was a simple case of human error, of technological error. Somebody misprogrammed the system. And so, you know, requiring, as the Trump administration wants, requiring voters to provide additional proof of citizenship, to show a passport or a birth certificate to register to vote, wouldn't have stopped this, because these people said that they were not citizens. They weren't trying to register to vote. But, you know, elections are run by people. Sometimes people make mistakes. Sometimes there is a glitch in the system. And, you know, that's why we have safeguards built in to ensure that it can be caught and fixed for the next time. And even in a scenario like this, where there was a technological problem that did result in some people being erroneously registered, it's not happening anywhere near in the numbers on the scale that the president and the White House are suggesting that it is. You know, this is a tiny, tiny, tiny percentage of the votes, so small that it doesn't affect the outcome. And, you know, in my view, this technological error, which is really all that it is, does not justify the kind of draconian restrictions that the Trump administration is proposing for voter registration, because those things, A, wouldn't have solved this problem, and B, would have prevented many more people than this who are eligible from actually registering and voting.
26: Mark Wayne Mullen, DHS secretary, said that in New Jersey, reviews found 35,152 non-citizens registered. The governor said that we've asked them for any evidence of this, where they got that number, who this is. We've received nothing back yet.
1: I don't know where DHS's numbers came from, nor does New Jersey. You know, the announcement from New Jersey's governor today seems to me to be completely unrelated from what DOJ sent them. This was their own investigation into their own system, which every state is doing all the time. And I think that's the key takeaway here, is that state governments, who are the ones legally responsible for running our elections, are constantly going through their voter registration rolls and their election systems to fix errors and to make sure that they are as accurate as is humanly possible. And what they don't need is wild accusations from the federal government based on no evidence that they're doing it wrong. You know, I think this incident in New Jersey shows that states are more than capable of maintaining clean voter rolls and addressing the problems as they arise, because, you know, we have a very complicated election system and it's totally decentralized. It's run by states and, in most important ways, by counties and municipalities. You know, one of the things that makes it so resilient is that we don't have, you know, a single national election infrastructure that could be compromised or, you know, have some problem with it that would affect everybody. You know, every state runs its elections slightly differently. So that's a lot of different structures and different systems where there could be a technological issue or a data entry problem or just a human mistake. But that's why state officials like, you know, the governor and in many places the Secretary of State or the Attorney General have oversight authority and are looking into things like this and, you know, being transparent about, you know, where the system falls short and what they're doing to fix it.
26: So the same software is going to be used for the midterms because they can't switch it over fast enough. So that leads me to believe that if there's a result in New Jersey that the Trump administration doesn't like, that they'll use this to try to attack the result.
1: I'm sure that no matter what New Jersey officials say or do, that the Trump administration is going to point to this incident and, you know, claim that New Jersey's results can't be trusted. But that's why New Jersey, like every state, has audits and recounts and, you know, hand-marked paper ballots that can be checked after the fact. And, you know, that's why they're making this announcement now and removing these ineligible individuals from the rolls so that this can't happen again in November. But regardless of what New Jersey does, I expect the White House to use this as ammunition, not just in, you know, any claims that they make about the results in November, but also in their push to pass the Save America Act and to, you know, enable federal agencies to have a bigger role or take control of certain election administration functions, despite their lack of legal authority to do that.
26: I mean, it doesn't seem likely that DHS got the numbers out of thin air. Might some of them be reliable?
1: If you look at the numbers, Secretary Mullen, you know, released last week on Friday, and you compare not just these Jersey numbers, but, you know, DHS and the White House released data about a number of states who have voluntarily shared their data with the federal government. And the White House and DHS's numbers for states like Texas and Louisiana are incredibly inflated compared to what those states themselves are reporting. And even Texas reported lower numbers than the White House did about, you know, suspected non-citizens on their rolls, and then had to backtrack because they had wrongfully identified naturalized citizens as being ineligible. So whenever a federal or state agency makes, you know, inflated claims about huge numbers in the tens of thousands of, you know, ineligible registrants, I think we have to look at those with some skepticism because almost inevitably they get walked back. And especially in the case of DHS, there's just nothing that they have given us in terms of where they got their data, what methodology they used. We don't know where those numbers came from. They could have pulled them out of a hat. So if we're going to take those numbers seriously, I think we need a lot more information from DHS about how they came up with them.
26: What does Mullen want the states to do? Is he demanding that they put their voter rolls through the federal database, which, by the way, using the program was recently blocked by a federal judge over concerns about privacy and wrongful purges of eligible voters?
1: That's a good question. DHS sent letters to these four states, and those letters were pretty tame. They said, you know, DHS had done an analysis and identified suspected, you know, potential non-citizens on the rolls, reminded the states that, you know, federal law requires them to maintain accurate voter rolls and that non-citizens are prohibited from voting in U.S. elections. But then otherwise just kind of said, you know, DHS is ready to help you if you need it. The letters were very, very tame. His remarks on Friday were not. And, you know, in his speech, he did both say that DHS is directing the states to remove all of those individuals from the rolls, which, number one, DHS doesn't have the authority to direct states to do anything with their voter rolls. And number two, the states can't just take thousands of people off the rolls because somebody in the federal government tells them to. There's a process that they have to go through under both state and federal laws to, you know, verify those claims. They have to do their due diligence. They have to check. I imagine that the states will. They will take this seriously. But Secretary Mullen also, much like Assistant Attorney General Harmeet Dhillon did a couple of weeks ago, threatened election officials and said that they'll be prosecuted if they don't cooperate with the federal government.
26: Okay, hold that thought. Coming up next, more about the threats against election officials. And the Department of Justice is 0-16 in its attempts to get unredacted data rolls from the states. I'm June Grosso, and you're listening to Bloomberg.
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0: Nation's election security demands.
1: If the election officials, once we gave them the information they need to secure their elections, and they chose not to, then those individuals can also be held accountable by fines, by penalties, and even, depending on how far it goes, prison time.
0: Jonathan, before the break, you were assessing Secretary Mullen's threats.
2: Secretary Mullen also, much like Assistant Attorney General Harmeet Dhillon did a couple of weeks ago, threatened election officials and said that they'll be prosecuted if they don't cooperate with the federal government. And I don't think that's an empty threat. I think that this administration is very willing to, you know, lean on its criminal enforcement authority and go after election officials if they don't go along with the administration's policy priorities when it comes to elections. Fortunately, I don't think that those charges would hold up. And election officials have, you know, very good counsel kind of across the board, have litigated against a lot of them. They know what they're doing. But it is alarming when senior officials in the federal government are threatening state and local election officials with criminal prosecution. You know, it's almost like, it's like watching a mob movie. You know, do what we want or else. And that's just not the relationship that we have seen between the federal government and the states in the past when it comes to elections. And, you know, the federal government typically provides resources and support and assistance to state and local election officials in carrying out their responsibilities. But this kind of aggressive posture towards election officials is really something new.
0: As you mentioned, the Justice Department sent letters warning election officials in all 50 states, you know, threatening criminal prosecution if election officials count any ballots cast by non-citizens. What law would they prosecute them under?
2: I mean, there is a federal statute that says that only U.S. citizens can vote in federal elections. I'm not sure that that statute attaches liability to the chief election official of a state. You know, that's the statute that that DOJ would use to prosecute an individual who voted while ineligible. And, you know, I think that that is reflected in the responses that DOJ got from some of the state election officials, including several Republicans who did not take kindly to this, you know, explicit threat from the Justice Department. You know, the Secretary of State of Idaho sent a pretty harsh response to the Department of Justice that was, you know, made public. You know, that basically said, don't bully us. We know what the laws are. It is our job to enforce them. It is our job to carry them out. This is not the way to, you know, get what you want. And this is not how a partnership between, you know, government officials is supposed to work. The Lieutenant Governor of Utah, who is the chief election official for that state, similarly had a very kind of angry public response to, you know, the Department of Justice sending these threatening letters out, you know, 4 months out from an election that were not tied to any sort of evidence or any specific investigation. It was the same letter that went out to every state. And so, you know, it's just political messaging, really. It's the administration trying to show that they are being tough on this issue. It's, you know, people in DOJ and DHS trying to signal to the president that they are taking it seriously. And it's really getting, it's really having an effect on the state and local election officials who are the ones being put on the chopping block here. And they're the ones doing all the work. They're, you know, running elections with no help from the federal government. And in fact, now just threats and bullying.
0: I have to say, though, prosecuting election officials because a non-citizen votes sounds like an empty threat, because that would be such a difficult prosecution. Of course, the Trump administration has been known to file charges even when the proof is weak. You know,
2: I think you're probably right. But, you know, if they do that, you know, election officials' jobs don't end on election day. They have, you know, lots of responsibilities in the weeks and months that follow to canvass the results, to tabulate the results. They have to do audits and recounts and certify and all of that stuff. And even if they are baseless charges, it takes a lot of time and a lot of resources to defend against prosecution by the federal government. And election officials are already spread very thin as far as resources are concerned, just to do

0: do their jobs, just to run the elections. And, you know, if you're a Secretary of State, or even worse, if you are a county election official with limited resources, and you are trying to complete your legal obligations to canvass and tabulate and certify election results, and then all of a sudden you have to go to a federal courthouse to, you know, to an arraignment because DOJ has filed criminal charges against you, even if those charges are ultimately dismissed a few months later, it's a huge resource drain. It's incredibly disruptive to the administration of the election. And it's, you know, emotionally and physically taxing for election officials who haven't done anything wrong. So even if ultimately the threats are empty and DOJ is not able to convict anybody of anything, even just the threat of prosecution, or, you know, charges that maybe ultimately get dropped, that puts a huge strain on election officials, on the election system. And I worry that that's the point, that DOJ is trying, you know, along with the DHS and the White House, to, you know, undermine the election system, both by putting this pressure on election officials and by trying to convince the public of, you know, their imagined problems with how our elections are run, in an effort to make it easier for them to overturn the results if they don't like them.
1: So do you think this would be then a repeat of 2020, where Trump and his allies went to court and claimed the election was fraudulent? Or do you anticipate something different or even worse?
0: It's hard to say, and I don't want to speculate too much because I don't want to just like spin out, you know, all of the, you know, every single possibility in a way that, you know, might scare people with things that are not realistic. But I think the big difference between now and 2020 is that, you know, during the 2020 election, most, if not all, of the challenges, the results came from outside of the government. It was the campaign side of things that was really kind of driving the car there. Because you had people like Bill Barr, you know, who, you know, was a loyal foot soldier in the Trump administration for much of his tenure, but who drew the line at, you know, getting the Justice Department involved in challenging the results with no evidence. I don't think Todd Blanche would have the same hesitations. You know, I don't think that Kash Patel is going to be a guardrail here and, you know, keep the FBI from getting involved in pursuing whatever false claims the president wants to pursue. You know, Donald Trump has much more unified control of his party, of his government, now than he did in 2020. And we've already seen the law enforcement arms of the federal government, both through DOJ and DHS, already leaning on election officials and trying to get themselves involved in election administration, in ways that they didn't during the first Trump term. You know, he's issued executive orders about elections this time around, and he didn't do that last time. You know, those orders have been largely blocked by the courts, but he's doing a lot more with different arms of the federal government already. So, you know, if the midterms don't go his way or his party's way, I expect that there'll be a lot of spaghetti thrown at the wall. I think he's going to try, you know, and pull every lever at his disposal to change those results. But, you know, and the reason he's doing that is ultimately he doesn't have any power to decide how the midterms go. That is up to the voters. And so, you know, he's getting increasingly desperate. I think the speech and the declassification of documents and everything that's happened in the last week is proof of that. But, you know, ultimately, you know, it is going to be up to voters, up to the public, up to, you know, organizations like Campaign Legal Center, who are litigating these issues, to, you know, ensure that the will of the voters ultimately prevails in no matter which way it goes.
1: Let's turn now to the Department of Justice's quest to get states to hand over unredacted voter rolls. DOJ is 0-16 in that quest. So 16 consecutive losses in court handed to them by both Democratic and Republican appointees. Why does the Justice Department want these unredacted voter rolls?
0: It's a good question, because the Justice Department doesn't really have a role when it comes to voter registration. You know, I think that it has become apparent over the last several months, year and a half, that the administration is engaged in an increasingly desperate attempt to manufacture some kind of evidence to support the president's false claims about elections. And the folks at DOJ are either convinced or just trying to make the president happy, but they're convinced that they will be able.
2: The following is not an actor, but a real life story from Trinity Debt Management.
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8: With SRN News, I'm Jason Walker. Federal appeals court denying a bid from former President Joe Biden to keep the Justice Department from giving a conservative think tank redacted transcripts and audio recordings of conversations that Biden had with his biographer. That was roughly 10 years ago. However, the court stayed the opinion until August 3rd to allow time for further appeals. Trump administration calling on Congress for $87 billion to fund the expanding war with Iran. War Secretary Pete Hegseth briefed lawmakers Tuesday in a classified bipartisan meeting. U.S. military confirming that a third service member is believed to have died in Friday's attack, identified as Sergeant Angel S. Rampersand of Ozone Park in New York. SRN News.
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10: Pharmaceutical production in the U.S. Tonight on social media, Trump said as of August 1st, all generic drugs imported into the states will continue to have zero tariffs for 2 years. After that, the tariff rate will be raised to 100% for 1 year and then 200% thereafter. Oil prices jumped today after President Trump dismissed the prospects of immediate talks with Iran, and at the same time, Houthi militants in Yemen threatened shipping in the Red Sea. WTI in New York trading was up 2% to $84.91. And if you look at the Brent contract, 1% at $91.85. The U.S. equity market staged a comeback thanks to a recovery in chip-making stocks. Sentiment here was supported by strong chip export data from both South Korea and Taiwan. And speaking of Taiwan, TSMC has reportedly spoken with clients about increasing prices by as much as 10% in 2027. The Nikkei saying these increases would cover the cost of rising input levels for manufacturing materials. ADRs and TSMC were up 5.5% in New York trading. Right now in Seoul, speaking of chip makers, SK Hynix is up by 6%, helping to send the KOSPI higher by more than 5%. In Tokyo, the Nikkei rising by 1.9%. However, in Hong Kong, the Hang Seng is down by 0.7%. Global news 24 hours a day and whenever you want it with Bloomberg News Now. 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
1: The Court of Appeals for the Third Circuit struck down New Jersey's assault rifle ban, ruling that the state can't stop residents from purchasing semi-automatic rifles and magazines that hold more than 10 rounds of ammunition. The ruling conflicts with decisions from other federal circuits that upheld assault rifle bans in other states. Joining me is Bloomberg Law senior correspondent Alex Ebert. Alex, tell us about the Third Circuit's reasoning in striking down this law.
25: The Third Circuit here steps into the breach created after we've had Heller, Bruin, Rahimi, and now Wolford to say, where is the Supreme Court going here and how would they decide this case? And they say, like Heller, because these firearms are commonly used for a lawful purpose, self-protection, hunting, etc., then they fall under protection of the Second Amendment and states can't ban their use. You know, we're talking here about one of the most popular firearms in the country. They're ubiquitous. Millions of these things are owned. And so the question that these judges tried to tackle is, looking at Heller, because of the popularity here, and the fact that the Supreme Court has told us we need to look for historic analogs, square those things, and do we stop New Jerseyans for purchasing one of the most common popular firearms in the country?
1: And so they couldn't find any historical analogs? Or they
25: the historic analog piece of it was really fraught and complex. We've had a couple oral arguments in this case. In it, New Jersey has pointed to historic analogs referring to weapons like Bowie knives, slungshots, which are, you know, weapons that were used mainly by sailors, and other weapons that were banned in part or restricted greatly, especially around the time of Reconstruction in the 1860s. But the majority here, they're going back to 1791, and they're saying around the time of the founding, these analogs matter more, and we didn't see those kind of bans.
1: This was a decision by the full Third Circuit, so en banc. It was 10 to 5. Is this circuit more conservative or more liberal?
25: Yeah, so the Third Circuit has a slight tip toward conservative appointed judges. This happened just recently with the appointment of Emile Beauvais and Mascot, two recent Trump appointees. And so they have slightly tipped the court toward a conservative bent. Once that's happened, we've seen them take en banc cases like this one to move the law in a direction that comports with how these judges see it.
1: This came to an en banc hearing in a weird way. So normally you have a three-judge panel making a decision, and then a losing party may request an en banc hearing. But here they just scrapped a decision by the three-judge panel?
25: They scrapped it. That's right. They did it before a decision was issued, which is uncommon. This might be because we had a panel decision in sensitive places. Another issue regarding New Jersey regulation of where you can take your firearms, and especially on private property where safety is an issue. And this here decided, we're going to take this firearm ban and magazine ban, we're going to take it on bank and have it heard by the whole court before the panel can even issue a decision.
1: That is unusual, to say the least. Tell us about the dissenting opinion.
25: The split we have here is really interesting because we have some liberal judges or those appointed by liberal presidents in the majority, and we have a conservative judge in the dissent. And the dissent says here, listen, you're creating what amounts to a popularity test. You're saying that if gun owners and the gun industry can sell and people purchase something ahead of where states can regulate it, then that imports a right to own this, regardless of how dangerous something might be. That's the big contention that you'll hear from folks that are in favor of restricting, right? You can't just decide that something is protected because it's popular, or you can't decide something's unprotected because it's unpopular. That's the thrust of what the dissent is saying. But they're also saying, look at these analogs from the 1860s. They're going to give you some sort of close historic precedent for states regulating in this area.
1: This is the first time a federal appeals court has struck down a state's assault weapons ban, right? Other circuits have ruled on this?
25: Yes, other circuits have ruled on it. It is the first one against a dog pile that we've seen in other circuits, including opinions with judges on them that have been appointed by President Trump. And the folks I've spoken with on background that are familiar with this litigation from the firearm rights perspective, they're really hopeful that this could tee up a strong argument before the U.S. Supreme Court, who is going to be taking this issue on an assault rifle ban in the next term. They see a lot of promise in this idea of something being considered dangerous and unusual, being tied to whether or not it's popular, and giving power to the people to choose what they see they need for self-defense. So they're really encouraged by this ruling. And they're also, frankly, really encouraged by a Biden appointee being the person to write a decision saying, we're going to look for precedent in the 1790s instead of the 1860s, where you just have a lot less regulation of firearms because these sort of weapons were not as concerning, and they were really essential to fighting off the British.
1: The Supreme Court agreed to hear appeals of rulings upholding assault rifle bans in Illinois and Connecticut, even though there was no split in the circuits at that point.
25: That's correct, even though there was no split in the circuits at that point. And you hear folks on background from the liberal perspective who advocate for more restriction of guns sort of concerned that the Third Circuit would go into this gap here created by the Supreme Court and make a decision when perhaps they wouldn't have to and they could have waited. But you also have to recognize that the Supreme Court at this point hasn't taken on the high capacity magazine question. So whether or not you can have, magazines that have 10 or more bullets or, you know, dozens more in some cases. And so the Third Circuit here is pushing into something that the Supreme Court may not get to in their case this year.
1: Why would they take that up unless at least four votes who want to reverse those decisions? Because otherwise they would just leave the decisions in place until there is a circuit split. But I've been proven wrong before. And so how many states about have similar regulations?
25: Yeah, so there's about a dozen states that have assault rifle bans, and a few more that have high capacity magazine bans. And so the tricky thing here is that these things are extremely common, June, and folks on the left or the right, or restriction and rights advocacy will agree. These are incredibly common weapons and incredibly common tools. So, you're going to see, little girls in Wisconsin, where I'm from, using them for hunting, right? They're very common. And so, part of the argument is, can these states restrict and do they have the right to, while the rest of the country doesn't want to? And does the court step in and at what point?
1: And why did they remand the case back to the district court?
25: So, New Jersey's law here is somewhat expansive from the perspective of gun rights advocates. It covers, different features on weapons and some shotguns and things like that. Certain things that make them more likely or able to be used in mass shootings, which is what New Jersey is putting its foot down and saying we want to prevent. So from the state's perspective, they have broader categories beyond semi-automatic rifles they're trying to limit access to because they're worried about its use in gun violence. And from the state of the gun rights advocates, they're saying, listen, a lot of these things are really meant for use in other lawful, things. Shooting tournaments, hunting, you name it. Advocates in this space find this Third Circuit decision really interesting because it touches on something they're going to be watching Justice Amy Coney Barrett on. We have the situation where the Chief Justice and Barrett haven't really come down either way for or against rights to owning assault rifles. And we also have this big question out there about how Justice Amy Coney Barrett will treat either a lack of conflict or conflict between precedents that states are relying on from the 1790s and what states are relying on in the 1860s. And so what advocates tell me is a big question floating out there is, can states rely on restrictions when there were more restrictions, at the time of the 14th Amendment enactment about guns, if there was nothing touching on that at the time of the founding? Or does that silence at the time of the founding limit what states can rely on when they're reaching back and saying, we have a history of regulating firearms in this way?
1: Have you talked to legal experts about how they think the Supreme Court might handle this?
25: It is not an open and closed thing. We have, liberal advocates looking at this decision and saying they don't see how the Supreme Court could adopt exactly this because it creates questions about, when you make a call on if something is popular and when you make a call on if the state could regulate it. We also have conservative advocates hoping that the justices will, lean in and consider the things that these judges are saying in the Third Circuit because it could give gun owners, stronger latch into the law to fight for the rights that they seek.
1: I think the Heller decision, instead of clarifying things, has just made it more confusing. And ever since Heller, the lower courts are trying to figure it all out.
25: When Heller came down, we had this like scrutiny regime, right? And the idea of like a test as to whether something is unusual and dangerous works in a scrutiny regime because then it's balancing between like the right of the gun owners and the public to protect, right? But in a world where we're talking about historical analogs, it doesn't make as much sense. Because now that's like living constitutionalism. It's like against the idea that you look back in time in history because you have these perpetual slices in time for when guns become popular or regulated. It's a time machine problem. And the like more I peel back this onion and the more I talk with people, the more I'm not like satisfied with like how you square Heller and this idea that if something is not unusual or unusually dangerous, it can you can have a right to it, and this idea that there has to be a historical analog because newly unusual and historic and like dangerous stuff comes up all the time, and so I'm not satisfied. I don't see a path forward that's easy.
1: I think a lot of experts on the Second Amendment may agree with you, Alex. Thanks so much. That's Bloomberg Law Senior Correspondent Alex Ebert. And that's it for this edition of the Bloomberg Law Show. 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
4: News this hour from Town Hall. I'm Jason Walker. Trump administration asking Congress to fund the expanding war with Iran. At a Senate Appropriations Committee hearing, Republican Chairwoman Susan Collins says much of the $93 billion budget request predates the war with Iran.
5: Some of the requirements, such as the shortfalls in munitions, have been well known to this committee for some time. And prior to the conflict with Iran, there has been bipartisan support to address these shortfalls. While these munition shortfalls have been years in the making, they are growing increasingly urgent.
4: House Republicans sounding the alarm over Democrat socialists. House Speaker Mike Johnson says he remains optimistic the majority of Americans will ultimately reject socialists on the November ballot.
6: Not on our watch. We're not going to do that. And I am very confident. In fact, I'm very enthusiastic about the upcoming midterm election because I believe that people are beginning to see this. And it is going to motivate voter turnout for true Americans who love their country and want to keep it.
4: Johnson's been on the road for 2 weeks, traveling to districts all across the nation. He's hearing from constituents concerned over the rise of the Democrat socialists.
6: Everywhere we go, the American people are seeing and understanding. They're articulating in their own way the stark contrast between the two sides. As we say all the time, this is not your father's Democratic Party. The chasm between the two sides and their visions for America and what we believe, our principles, our priorities, our platforms, has never been more divergent than it is right now.
4: Changes in Ukraine. President Volodymyr Zelensky has fired General Oleksandr Syrskyi as commander of Ukraine's armed forces. That decision follows days of major protest. More on these stories, townhall.com.
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4: A federal judge approving a $1.5 billion copyright settlement involving AI company Anthropic. Here's Bob Agnew.
26: The company will pay thousands of authors about $3,000 per book for using pirated copies to train its Claude chatbot. A district court judge ruled on Monday the settlement provides meaningful relief to affected authors and publishers. The case began when best-selling novelist Andrea Bartz and two other authors filed the suit in 2024. Plaintiff attorney Justin Nelson calls it, quote, the largest known copyright recovery in history. Bob Agnew reporting.
4: Federal health officials remaining focused on lettuce from Taylor Farms as the source of an outbreak despite inaccurate test results reported over the weekend. FDA has briefed the media on how the government erroneously reported a direct link between a sample of lettuce from Taylor Farms and the parasite that causes the digestive issue. Breaking news and analysis, Town Hall. Well, a new round of layoffs at ESPN.
27: A memo sent to employees says most moves are the result of ESPN's acquisition of NFL Network and other league digital assets. While most of the layoffs affect production and behind-the-scenes personnel, some on-air talent was affected, including NFL analyst Ryan Clark, who learned of his layoff while on NFL Live Monday. Clark was told by company executives rather than hear about it elsewhere. He did not finish his appearance on the show. The ESPN layoffs are part of other reductions taking place throughout the Walt Disney Company this week. I'm Lisa Dwyer.
4: Now, Chile's Congress has now approved most of a major tax and economic overhaul to been promoted by the country's president, José Antonio Kast. Bill aims to boost the private sector and reduce fiscal deficit. More on these stories, townhall.com.
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10: And welcome once again to Investor's Edge. I'm Gary Culp. I'm your host. Hey, thanks for being with us today. Glad you're here, ladies and gentlemen. Happy that you're listening. It's Tuesday, the 21st July, 2026. One of those days, possibly, maybe, could be, may want to listen carefully. On the good side, we'll get to that in a little bit. In case you don't know, this is serious talk on everything that affects you. We'll do the markets and the markets and the economy and your job and your industry and war and tariffs. The president's at it again. And whatever else I think really matters. Is that okay? To you, your life, your job, and all that. And if you do not get this radio show in your city, we'll post it at GaryK.com. We'll also post it on our X feed. If you don't follow us on X, you should. And if you'd like to email us, just be nice and respectful. Not like the guy who emailed me and called me an ass clown and said, please do not embarrass yourself by running in 2028. As you know, yesterday I said, boy, I'm really considering it. He went on to say, you have a face for radio, not TV. You aren't even worth eight digits and are too cheap to use it. How do you know what I'm worth? You don't know what I'm worth. And says, you have no clue how to utilize social media and have minuscule followers. He's correct. I assume it's a man, right? He's correct. I'm the worst with social media. I'd never done anything with it. And the fact is I never fought when I had 90,000 followers and then Twitter shut me down for a night because I said that Bernie Sanders' economic thoughts are communistic and one of his people complained. And when I was brought back up, I went from 90 down to 30. And then he goes on to say, that being said, might I be your campaign manager? I love that. Way to go. Anyway, what can I tell you? And one of the reasons I am contemplating running, and by the way, not for the small stuff, the big stuff, because I think the big stuff, the people that are in the big stuff suck. And they're corrupt, and their decision-making's terrible. They're overrated in every way, shape, or form. And they're tiresome. You know that, right? You see what's going on, don't you? I take no joy in this. In my eye, I just think they hate us. And we're going to give you another example in a little bit. That just should piss you off. Of them taking advantage of their positions of power when they're not supposed to be. That'll be in a bit. So we're very careful when describing the market. What do I mean by that? Well, there are fundamentals in the market, and what that means is their earnings and their sales, their products, their management, what they sell, what their margins are. And then there's the technicals in the market. That is what we talk about a lot here besides the fundamentals, and that is price patterns, bull and bear markets, uptrends and downtrends. And we try to keep it in a way where we're not over the head. And I know there's a lot of lingo when we talk technicals and price patterns. You hear it every now and then. Head and shoulders patterns. Double bottoms, double tops, triple tops, breakouts and breakdowns. We throw those things in, and we try to explain exactly what they are and how they work. A breakout is when a stock, let's just use $100, rallies up to $100 and can't get through it, and backs off to 90, and then rallies back to 100 and can't get through it, and then backs off to 95 and rallies up to 100 and can't get through it. And for 3 months, or whatever time it may be, every time it gets to $100, it can't get through it. And then finally, one day, it breaks out above $100. That is what is known as a breakout. And of course, and we've said this before and we'll say it again, just because something breaks out does not mean it's going to be successful. It can go, the 100 can go to 105 and 3 days later go back to 95. There's no law that says it has to be successful. And of course, when it goes to 95, we have this phrase we use, tucked its head in like a frightened turtle. That's a quote out of Seinfeld. And of course, the same goes for breakdowns. So that same stock goes to 100, comes down to 90, goes to 95, comes down to 90. But every time it hits 90 over, let's use 3 months, it bounces off of $90, and then it breaks below $90. Well, as we said on the upside, just because something breaks down below that 90, and that's considered a breakdown, does not mean 3 days later it's not back to 95. And they use these terminologies, a false breakout, false breakdown. But when the market's ripe, these breakouts work and usually lead to nice upside. If the market stinks and everything's breaking those levels at the same time, that usually means there's some trouble ahead. And then you have other things that are not as easy to explain, but we're going to attempt to, and hopefully you can picture what we're going to attempt to do, because there is a chance that the all-important and recently blown up semiconductors / artificial intelligence areas did something today, a characteristic of the worst possibly over. But it's not as simple as breakouts and breakdowns in the market. And by the way, when we talk about breakouts and breakdowns, the reason why stocks break out, usually something good's going on. Something breaks down, usually something not so good. If a whole sector's doing it to the upside, maybe there's something great going on in the sector. Like right now, oil prices are getting stronger because the things are escalating. So we got some oil refiners on the move and pretty darn strong. On the other end, you get my point. So we're going to try and explain away. Now, as you know, we have been very much on the avoid side of the semiconductors and the artificial intelligence trade. Every day we've been coming on here and saying, boy, man, blasted 30% drop, 40% drop, SanDisk 40%, for instance. And we also talked about something called wide and loose. And what that simply means is, as we've explained, whenever something's going up and is really strong and really strong, and then all of a sudden gets very wide and loose, down 20, up 30, down 50, up 40, all over the map type of thing, it usually, not all the time, signifies we're going to have a change of direction because the sellers are now fighting and starting to get the upper hand. The same goes for the downside. So the semiconductors topped, the artificial intelligence trade topped, and boy, there's some names down 50%. Some even more, because as you know, when things are working, it'll carry everything. Even the worst of, even the speculative stuff. So they went through some real bad action. Up next, what happened Friday? What happened yesterday? What happened today? That's up next on Investor's Edge.

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11: It doesn't get better than this.
0: And welcome once again to Investor's Edge. So, the semiconductors have been having a very rough time of it. In fact, topped out at 14,655 on June 22nd.
11: on Friday hit a low of 11,194. It's a pretty good drop in a matter of a month and change. Not even. Let me see. Yes, June 22nd, not even a month. But before that, it was already trading wicked. It had dropped from 14,000 to 11,800, then back up and back down before the top came in. And the low, listen carefully, picture this. On June 9th was 11, let's round it off to 11,800, but closed that day at 12,600. Big reversal. That's June 9th. Rallied up and then dropped to July 7th down to right around 12,000. After going to 14.6. So you had a reversal a few weeks before where you can draw a line, and the breakout before that was at 12,000. So you draw a line across 12,000, and the low was hit on July 7th, 12,000. You can draw a line. But last Thursday, the 12,000 undercut. Little bit below, and then came Friday, all the way down to 11,200. A breakdown. But one thing happened before the close. It finished that day at 11,700. Still below 12,000, but we consider that some defense. And we noted it. And of course, there's individual names that are behind this. And we noted things like Western Digital and Seagate with the full reversals. But then we came into yesterday. And we had a big gap to the upside on the semis. In fact, up above 12,000. And I'm thinking we may be onto something here. But it closed at 11,700 and something, had a very bad reversal. That's not good. So you had a decent reversal to the upside Friday and a crappy reversal to the downside Monday in the midst of a downtrend. We gap up today. Finish up 612, back above 12,000, that support area. We can draw a line under it. It's an undercut Friday, and now a move back above Tuesday. There is potential now for that Friday. Being a washing out of the late sellers. And we say that because the strongest names were always on watch. AMD up 40 today. It's been the strongest name. Micron up 100. Back above the 50-day by a little bit.

randomized. Most look like crap. Some of them are way, way down. But there is a chance here. Buyers got the upper hand today, and it's not just a good up day. And by the way, on the way down, we had some very good up days, and they got slammed. So just letting you know, nothing's for sure. But this characteristic we have seen before, and we'll see what tomorrow brings. Important names like Seagate, big washout. Back above the 50, Western Digital, another one with a washout where we can draw a line, undercut, get back above. Unfortunately, though, after a few other names that are on the good side, like some of the equipment guys like Applied Materials, ASML, most everything is way, way down. But we will tell you, if things do get better, way, way down will rally also. Now, the other part of today, oil prices are up $2. Yield, the 10-year yield, was up 0.3 to 4.628. The president, because I guess he was bored, put a 50% tariffs on Canada. You would think the market would get shelled. Well, the Dow got 385 points back today from the 400 lost yesterday. And the NASDAQ up 329, the NASDAQ 100 up 550. And the SOX up, was it 5%? I think 5%. 5.2%. Interesting enough, and this is true, with the Dow up 385, I think I have 18 stocks in the Dow that were down. Just tells you how influential Caterpillar and Goldman Sachs are. They were up today. You ready? 55, 695, 350 Dow points of the 385, two names. That's how the cookie crumbles right now, ladies and gentlemen. High price names. So that's the story. A chance, not 100% sure. The SOX is still very much below the 50-day moving average, very important. Many names still look like crap. We'll take a look at them again. I must tell you, we hope we get a pullback tomorrow, constructive-wise, for good entry. We'll see what tomorrow brings. Up next, got lots more to cover. This is the one and only Investor's Edge.

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1: With SRN News, I'm Jason Walker. Trump administration is calling on Congress for $87 billion to fund the expanding war in Ukraine, Iran. War Secretary Pete Hegseth briefing lawmakers earlier Tuesday, that in a classified bipartisan meeting before appearing later before the Senate Appropriations Committee. U.S. military confirming now that a third member of the armed forces believed to be dead in Friday's attack on a base in Jordan, now identified as Sergeant Angel S. Rampersad of Ozone Park, New York. Officials have also identified a soldier killed while disarming an Iranian drone as Sergeant Michael Emmanuel Swinton from North Carolina. More gains on Wall Street. The Dow was up 385 points. SRN News.
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18: 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You know what else was amazing about today? And this has been going on. The semiconductor strong. You know what the strongest group has been in technology lately? We've been telling you. software security and other software names. They got creamed today. It seems like it's the Sharks against the Jets in technology market. Simple as that. If the semis are strong, the AI is strong, the software is weak, and vice versa. My favorite names got smacked today. The best relative strength software names got smacked today. Welcome to my world. I've never seen something like this before. I really haven't. Usually they will go hand in hand. Nope. CrowdStrike and those names got young today. And again, it may be pretty decent news that the president put on more tariffs on Canada. Oil was up, and the 10-year yield was up. And don't get me started. I was watching them today on Iran. They don't know what the hell they're doing, unfortunately. And just lies. The president was out today again like three times. Yeah, they want to make a deal, and they're calling me. No, they're not. They're laughing at you. We were told he's the greatest deal maker and negotiator on earth. He's the most overrated deal maker and negotiator on earth. Again, miscalculation since day one on all this, unfortunately. What else today? Well, we mentioned Caterpillar and Goldman. Let's see, 56. Let's give you exact numbers. Do-do-do. 364 of the 385 Dow points were those two names. And 18 Dow stocks were down, and there were like three or four that were hardly up. Quite the quiet. What else? Gold had a good day. And if there's anything bullish I can say about gold right now, is that for the last one, two, three, into the fourth week, it's not breaking down again. And it's been bad. The Bitcoin, if I can say anything bullish about it, it's gone 8 weeks. About one, two, three, four, five. Nah, it's the seventh week. It's not going lower. Just remember, both have been in bearish phases. And we're always looking for when something's in a bearish phase where they stop. How do they stop? They just stop. That's how you know. Duh. What else stuck out today? SpaceX. I'll give you the good and bad. The good. It finished up $4 today. After dropping $30 in 7 days. Am I right? I'll even go further. Let's see. One. It hit a high on July 6th at 167. It hit 120 yesterday. How about $47 in 1, 2, 3, 4, 5, 6, 7, 8, 9, 10, 11, 12, 13, 14. And in the last 7 days, yeah, just what I said. So it was up $4 today. You know what the bad news is? It was up 10. It was actually up $10 today to 130, closed at 123.5. Up a little bit in the aftermarket. And as I said to you, I think the investment bankers that brought this public are going to do everything in their power to get that at least back above the IPO price, which is 135, let alone 150, which is what the it opened at. And as we have stated, we warned you for the past couple of years, most all initial public offerings, they opened them up too hot and they crumbled because of valuation problems. And if anything, with valuation problems, this one. By the way, it's got a 1.6 something trillion market cap still, with $18 billion in revenues, $5 billion loss, cash flow negative, and they did a $25 billion bond offering, and they're in a risky business of rockets. But as I said to you, I do believe They're going to have big growth going forward. Whether or not to fill those numbers up is another story. So that was SpaceX, a little bit of Bitcoin for you. Anything else that stuck out? Well, again, for me, it was all about the semis. And I call them the big four. Micron, SanDisk, Seagate, Western Digital. I call them the big four. And by the way, they're all up in the after hours a little bit. SanDisk closed at 1589 at 1602, almost 1%. Micron closed at, if I can find it, Micron closed at 970, it's 976. Seagate closed at 891, it's 894. Western Digital closed at 548, it's 553. And interesting enough, the NASDAQ is down in the aftermarket. So those areas, and we'll see how they open tomorrow. That was the story today, and potential for a big story. And of course, now earnings. And it was an interesting day. 3M up 11 for the Dow today. I must tell you, 3M stock has not been the greatest performer of all time. In fact, 3M is still trading where it did in 2017. 3M in the Dow. And is still about, 217.47, 20-some-odd percent off the highs of early 2018. But it had a good day today. No argument there. GM was up today, but Schwab was down. Danaher was down. A few more others. Tomorrow morning, no biggie. Well, Capital One Financial tomorrow. No, that's after the close. Tomorrow morning, even over Northern Trust, Philip Morris. After the close tomorrow, Google, IBM, Las Vegas Sands, ServiceNow, oh, and Tesla. I'm real interested in seeing what Tesla has to say. That's been on the weaker side, ladies and gentlemen. But we are told they're going to be big in robotics and all kinds of other stuff. By the way, Tesla is still down 28% from its high in December. About 28. And is trading where it did. You got to go back to last September. Tesla. And that's today. And again, I got to repeat. Oil up too, yields up, market still up. Muy importante. Oh, and tariffs on Canada. You know where I stand on those, right? I can't tell you how much that irks me. And I printed out the tariffs somewhere, and I was going to report them to you. Oh, cement was part of the tariffs. Hockey sticks. I doubt that's a big deal. And of course, let's see, cement, dairy products, specifically cheese, wine, and other alcoholic spirits. So anything coming in from Canada will be paying 50% tariff. We will be, the companies and us. Furniture and it says furniture, cement, and construction materials, dairy products, wine, clothing, paper, and plywood. The good news is, I gather we can get any of that stuff at other places, right? Am I correct? I think so. They explicitly exempted crude oil and gas, duh. Agricultural fertilizer, duh. And critical minerals. I cannot tell you how much I loathe the president doing this. Hey, up next. More corruption. Who cares, right? We do. This is the one and only Investor's Edge.

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1: With SRN News, I'm Jason Walker. The Trump administration calling on Congress to fund the war with Iran. At a Senate Appropriations Committee hearing on Capitol Hill, Republican Chairwoman Susan Collins of Maine says much of the $93 billion budget request predates much of the current war with Iran.
2: Some of the requirements, such as the shortfalls in munitions, have been well known to this committee for some time. And prior to the conflict with Iran, there has been bipartisan support to address these shortfalls. While these munitions shortfalls have been years in the making, they are growing increasingly urgent.
1: And this is SRN News.
3: This is Ed Morrissey of HotAir.com for Town Hall. New York has recently created their version of Canada's assisted suicide regimen, and it has put religious providers squarely in its crosshairs. Several groups have banded together to stop the medical aid in dying legislation as it forces them to participate in suicide. Hochul tried to deny this, claiming that faith-based providers can opt out of the program. Catholic Nuns discovered, however, that the law requires all providers to coordinate assisted suicide in their facilities and to give access to doctors performing it. Starting next month, any healthcare provider who declines to prescribe suicide pills could still have to tell terminally ill patients about their right to kill themselves, help them meet the requirements for obtaining suicide pills, and direct them to a provider willing to prescribe the lethal drugs. The death cult on the left continues to expand its reach and its authoritarianism. We need to stand with the Catholic Sisters, again, and fight for life. I'm Ed Morrissey.
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0: AM. Welcome once again to Investor's Edge. I really hope I explained that double bottom crap correctly. So, as you know, the corruption that is going on in both parties is disgusting, sickening, pisses us off. We talked about we the people, that it's no longer that. They are working for themselves. This president is the most self-dealing president we've ever had, using the office of the presidency to make himself and his family wealthy beyond the beyond, that they can never complain about Hunter Biden ever again. Hunter Biden was a piker compared to what the Trumps are doing. And here's the interesting thing about it. They know we know because it's all being reported, and they don't care because they're immune. You know what the worst thing that's going to happen to Trump? They're going to impeach him. He's not going to lose his job, though, because he needs 60. But he don't care. I was impeached twice already. Go screw. And he used it to get elected again. So what do I care? I'm making billions. Don Jr. and Eric are making hundreds of millions. Go screw. And do you know why they cannot complain about what the governor of Massachusetts just did? And what Representative Presley also, who, by the way, is a Marxist that hates capitalism, besides hating Jews in Israel, but she hates capitalism. She pisses on success and wealth. She's one of those. She hates that. The wealthy are terrible to her. Successful people didn't earn it to her. Well, guess what? A company where the husband of Representative Ayanna Pressley, the husband is a partner, was somehow selected for a nearly $2 billion deal to build a new courthouse. Even though others, who by the way are challenging it in court, had better proposals. The husband's name is Conan Harris. Great name, Conan. Been married for a decade. The plaintiffs are alleging Barrow's role as an interim, John Barrow's executive director of the Massachusetts Convention Center Authority, created a conflict of interest because several members of the agency's board also serve on the Massachusetts Division of Capital Asset Management, who selected it. In other words, complete conflict of interest and massive, I call it corruption. Deep conflicts. And you don't think the congresswoman was involved? The member of the squad who hates capitalism? And if you're successful, you didn't earn it? What did we tell you about these people? They're only Marxists, socialists and communists with your money in your life, with their money in their life? Hell no! That's why that Stacey Abrams accepted $2 billion from Joe Biden. She created out of thin air a climate company and got $2 billion. A grant that never has to be paid back. Bless this administration for clawing it back. That's what we want to see. Anyway, we're just letting you know. These are the things we want to stop. There's always been a little bit of corruption, but it's beyond the beyond now. And they don't care. And when both parties are doing it, who can complain about each other? They can't. So there you go. Bernie Sanders used to complain about millionaires until he became one. So he had to change it to billionaire. Millionaires are not bad anymore, but the billionaires are. The governor defended the bidding process, saying that the city of Springfield deserves a new courthouse and calling the current building sick. And it was a competitive procurement process. It was a competitive bid. And it was the chosen because it cost the taxpayer least. No, it didn't. There you have it. So we'll see. We're talking. We're thinking about it. Don't know if we're going to make any inroads. But we've had – you should have enough. You should all be PO'd. They're spending $2.2 trillion more every year in government than they're supposed to. The campaign finance reform was a complete lie and a complete sham. $1.6 billion Kamala Harris went through and still couldn't win. But how does campaign finance reform allow $1.6 billion? They lied. And I'm just getting started. So just letting you know. And we'll keep reporting all this stuff to you with no bias, no agenda, no ulterior motive. If it's Trump, we're going to talk about it. If it's somebody on the left, we're going to talk about it. We don't care. They're supposed to be working for us. Don't you think? That all said, serenity now. You'll have a great evening. Drive carefully. When you get home, do like we do. Quite simple. Make sure you hug your family. Hug your children. They will feel better. You will feel better. I promise. Stay well. Be well. We'll be back tomorrow. Good night, all. Bye-bye.
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3: News this hour from Town Hall. I'm Jason Walker. President Volodymyr Zelensky has fired his general Alexander Sikorsky as commander-in-chief of Ukraine's armed forces. That decision follows days of mass protest in Kyiv demanding the general's removal. An update on President Trump's ongoing battle with New York Times journalists.
4: Officials are looking to acquire phone records of New York Times journalists in an effort to unmask sources. A court document says President Donald Trump's administration sought New York Times journalists' phone records and even those of some of their relatives in an attempt to unmask the confidential sources of the reporters. They'd written about Trump's Qatari-gifted Air Force One jet. The motion reveals more expansive attempts by Trump's Republican administration than previously known to compel the identity of sources. The Justice Department justifies the original subpoenas by saying reporters are not the targets. Those leaking classified information are high up in Juwanee, Washington.
3: South Carolina congresswoman is breaking from President Trump and endorsing a different candidate. Here's Laura Winters.
5: Republican Congresswoman Nancy Mace endorsing Ralph Norman in South Carolina's special Senate election to replace the late Senator Lindsey Graham. Mace calling Ralph Norman a tried and true conservative warrior. President Trump, meanwhile, endorsing Graham's sister Darlene to run for the six-year term. And she says after praying about it, she's in.
3: A U.S. appeals court has overturned a lower court ruling that had ordered the release of Columbia University activist Mohsen Moudawi from immigration detention. Now, it is a decision that could allow the Trump administration to detain him again in a campaign against violent pro-Palestinian protesters. More on these stories, townhall.com.
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13: Good afternoon, fellow investors, and welcome to the Tuesday, July 21st, 2026 edition of Invest Talk. I'm your host, Luke Guerrero, and I'll be with you over the next hour as we seek to educate you about the stories that matter, give you actionable items to improve your portfolios, and most importantly, answer your finance and investment questions. 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
14: Hello, Invest Talk. My name is Brian. I'm calling from Ohio. I was wondering if you could go over the stock Western Union, WU. I always like to listen to the program. Thanks.
13: Western Union is a global money transfer giant. They've been around for really quite some time at this point doing their thing. They first IPO'd back in, 2006, but they've certainly been around a bit longer than that. And looking at the past 6 years of performance, it is not great. They have been negative every year. Their relative return at some points has been as high as 45 in terms of underperforming the index. Sometimes as high as 50 in underperforming their industry. Their revenue is falling on an annualized basis going back the past 5 years. It's projected to grow a little bit this year from $4 billion to $4.18 billion. And that's the first time they've seen growth, at least in the past 6 years. Net income is down 48%. Year over year in Q1, revenue was flat year over year on a GAAP basis. I'm not really seeing much that I like here. Q1 EPS miss by differences in vendor incentives. They have FX losses that are mounting. It is a company that tends to benefit from seasonal travel money transfers, and that's been weak. I think the only positive I'm seeing is that they affirmed guidance in their most recent earnings, which was in mid-April. But, I'm not really seeing much that I like. I can guess you're interested in it because the dividend is 11% right now. This is another example of not choosing to invest in a company because of its dividend? Because it's been at least 6.8% going back to 2022, but on a real return basis, that's not great if you're losing 20, 30% a year. So, I mean, it's a melting ice cube in a lot of ways. There isn't really any clear path towards strong performance. I mean, there is an acquisition that's closing in Q2 that might help them out with Intermex, but I'm not seeing anything structural that is likely to push this thing in a direction that makes me want to invest in it, even though it's now trading nearly as low as it has over the past 5 years. So Western Union, hard pass. Thanks for the call. What a great show for you yesterday. We talked all about India and how they have been affected in multiple ways by an oil shock, by issues with their currency, the rupee, and its weakness. And in spite of that, still believe they have a pretty strong position in the U.S. trade deal. So we talked about what that meant for emerging markets and what it meant for your emerging market investments within your own portfolios. We also answered a listener question on a little-known company called NVIDIA, ticker NVDA. If you happen to miss it, I encourage you to check it out. And remember, the best way to never miss an episode of Invest Talk is to subscribe wherever you get your podcasts. All right, on to today, where our main focus point is about whether or not Mag 7 earnings are going to continue to hold the market up, because we have major earnings season kicking off for these mega cap tech names. And this obscure volatility measure is pointing to a potential breakout, but the bar, it's pretty high. And geopolitical headwinds are creating an unusually uncertain backdrop. So how these earnings come in will likely determine whether the broader market can hold its current levels or whether we start to see a bit of a breakdown. Also got a couple more stories, including one on the Permian Basin and how gas pools in the Permian Basin, natural gas, is can't even give it away right now. Touch on that. We'll also touch on Trump imposing an additional 50% tariff on certain Canadian goods. And today we have time at the end of the show, we'll touch on China and how state-owned funds have been buying a lot of shares in order to float their market. We also have some voice bank calls ready to play, including one on EMCOR Group, ticker EME, and another on Meta Platforms, ticker META. As well as some questions that came in from the comment section of the Invest Talk YouTube channel, and hopefully we hear from some of you live throughout the show. We are headed into a quick break. Please remember, you can call anytime and leave your questions on the Invest Talk voice bank. If you're listening via our live stream or on AM 1220 in the Bay Area, I encourage you to pick up the phone and dial 888-99-CHART. When we come back, we'll talk about today's market activity.
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15: And 24/7, rain or shine, Justin Klein and Luke Guerrero stand ready to provide their unbiased answers.
18: 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This is a iron ore play with some aluminum copper.
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13: We finally got some positive movement in the market today after a couple down days. S&P up nearly 1% at 89 bips. NASDAQ roaring higher at 129. The Dow is up 74. Russell 2000 small caps leading the way, up 1.53% on the day. Memory did well. I mean, you saw those AI infrastructure names moving higher again. Energy, of course, with continued deterioration in the Middle East. You saw industrial metals do pretty well as well. And then you saw those big banks come in with higher rate expectations, expectedly doing well. The notable down area, or the notable worst area, I would say, was probably software. We saw some broad weakness across software. You know, although the big banks did well, regional banks, which we've talked about over and over again, they underperformed on the day. But in spite of that, I mean, positive day. We like positive days. The bond side, treasuries, a bit weaker. You did see some flattening across the curve. Yields were up about 2 to 5 basis points. The dollar was up 20 bips. Gold finished up 1.6%. Silver up 3.6%. And of course, crude oil up 2.3% on the day. I mean, most of it was really just a bounce in momentum, right? There's no real news headline catalyst at play that push those names, but the momentum names tended to do well today. And then, of course, you know, you have this continued debate amongst market participants about whether this recent unwind in the space has essentially run its course, and if that could in turn drive this sustained shift back towards the insatiable AI compute CapEx flows that we've been seeing for the better part of 2 years. Is that going to happen? Who knows, right? Geopolitics, of course, still important, yet investors are, for the most part, looking through it. And that's in spite of these ongoing spikes, in spite of the Houthis talking about blocking Saudi Arabia from exporting through a different waterway. And then tariffs, which we'll talk a little bit about later in the day. I would say those three things, pretty much the dominant part of market discussion on the day. Earnings calendar, a bit busier, nothing really sector moving. I would say mostly, for the most part, company specific takeaways, nothing that really drove the overall market narrative. And you know, quite a week on the macro front. The only item on the calendar today was ADP's weekly report. You had weekly private payrolls gain at 16.5 thousand over the last 4 weeks, or rather the 4 weeks ending July 4th. So that is actually deceleration in growth rate, even though that's positive. Looking ahead, Thursday brings initial claims, and then flash PMIs for July will be out on Friday, along with new home sales for the month of June. All right, we got a question from the YouTube comment section, and it is, DHR is down, and it seems to be a good stock. What is a good entry point? How does it look to you guys? Well, let's take a look at DHR. And DHR is Danaher Corporation. It's a medical devices company. So what they do is through couple of their segments, life sciences, biotech, diagnostics, and now their patent monitoring platform. They're essentially one of the backbones that drive innovation within the biotech space. Now for them, because a bunch of money's been being spent within that sector, it's been pretty good. Revenue was up 5.5% year over year. That beat in July was their most recent earnings. Actually, I think they reported yesterday? When did they report? Yeah, they reported today. So earnings looked pretty solid. Adjusting earnings per share beat as well. I'm actually interested to see what are they trading after hours, because the stock was down 10.99% today. What are we trading right now? Down another 28 basis points in the after hours session as well. And one of the reasons why is likely a bit of margin compression. even though nothing really meaningful here. And let's see, what about their debt levels? I mean, their debt levels are about $19 billion on a $142 billion market cap company. It's like not much there as well. You know, they didn't like, market, I think, doesn't like the long-term debt jumping from 18 to 25. I don't think that's unsustainable. You did have some segment growth being below expectations. You did have a bit of core revenue decline slightly. But it also was trading at a pretty high multiple before today. I mean, even with this drop, it's still trading at 22 times price to forward-looking earnings, 22 times price to cash flow, 5.8 times price to sales. It's still at a pretty thick valuation at this point. I think that the beat and raise is good. I know they're acquiring a smaller company. Markets tend to dislike that sometimes because cash available to investors is no longer available to investors with acquisition. But I mean, overall, I think it is a solid company. I think it's a bit expensive right now for the growth that they're getting. Now, even though they're up year over year, I mean, 5% revenue growth. On the top line, growth isn't that good. So, you know, I would kind of wait and see what's going on here. You had a big breakdown after earnings. They're down 21.8% on an annualized basis. Even if I was looking to get in this name, not much good on the technical side, on the momentum side, that's telling me now is the time. So that is DHR, Danaher Corporation. Thanks for the call. All right, well, we got a great show for you today. And when we come back, we're going to talk about important stories that matter for you. And as always, we're going to answer your finance and investment questions. So we got plenty to play from the voicemail bank. We got those YouTube comment section questions, but my favorite ones are the ones where you call in live. This is InvestTalk. Our work continues after this break. But I encourage you to pick up that phone now, or really anytime, 24/7, and dial 888-99-CHART.
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15: In the early days, InvestTalk was Jerry Klein and Steve Peasley. Now the torch has been passed and a new generation of hosts is on the job. Justin Klein and Luke Guerrero. So when you've got finance and investment questions, don't forget to call InvestTalk. 888-99-CHART.
13: Okay, so this one's an interesting new story, and I think it's something we're used to hearing about, tariffs, but in a different way. So the White House announced a 50% tariff on certain Canadian goods, including wine, hockey sticks, and cement. With those three items and the others as well, that's about $20 billion worth of imports. And it'll take effect in the middle of August. Now, the stated justification is Canada's, quote, discriminatory treatment of American products, specifically Canadian policies that require companies to invest in auto production in Canada rather than the U.S., and provincial bans of American liquor, energy, potash, fish, and critical minerals are exempt. Now, I think the part that's the most interesting is they're being imposed under Section 338 of the Trade Act of 1930, and that section has never been used to impose tariffs before, like ever, 96 years. It does grant the president the power to levy duties on countries that discriminate against U.S. companies, but it's completely untested legally. Trade lawyers are already flagging that it's probably going to attract some pretty serious legal challenges if the tariffs are ultimately imposed, and again, you know, they're delayed until the middle of August, so who knows if they will be. And the backstory is kind of beyond that a bit, because Trump threatened Canada with steeper tariffs on Friday in order to compensate for wildfire smoke drifting into the U.S. His Truth Social post accused Canada of not properly maintaining their forests and said that American air has been poisoned because of it. And then 2 days later, he's with the Prime Minister of Canada, the World Cup final, and then Monday morning, 50% tariff on hockey sticks. So a bit of a whirlwind of what had been going on in the weekend that kind of precipitated this outcome. Now, yeah, it's a small fraction of the nearly $400 billion the U.S. imported from Canada last year, but I think the signal matters a bit more than the dollar amount, because you have to remember, right, this is in the shadow of a decision about the USMCA, the US-Mexico-Canada agreement, which the president in his first term proposed and signed. And these goods, they apply to goods that the tariffs apply to goods that comply with USMCA, meaning even if Canadian products meet the rules of this deal, Trump negotiated himself, they're still going to get hit. And that undermines the foundational purpose of the agreement, meaning as a signal, it's potentially more likely that the administration is going to give notice and walk away. Now, the Canadian response was that, you know, quote, it was the latest in a series of unilateral U.S. trade actions that violate this agreement. Others were calling for a tariff for tariff, dollar for dollar. And on the back of it, you saw some discussions in the administration about instead of having a three

0: time to just, you know, cut my losses and get out and listen in on the show. Thank you and have a good day.
1: Yeah, I don't think I have to introduce Nike, one of the most well-known athletic and clothing, apparel, footwear brands on the face of the earth. Hasn't had a positive year in performance since 2021. They're down 32.57% this year. So in spite of the brand awareness, it's not doing this company much good. And you know, they're down. In spite of a revenue beat, I mean, when you dive a bit deeper into the revenue beat, part of that was recapture from a tariff refund. But you've seen a company that has had significantly and consistently contracting margins, whose revenue growth is not only pretty much non-existent over the past 5 years, but revenue's fallen every year since 2024. Now, I think that the turnaround is possible, but it's going to be slow. You're seeing a CEO that is saying the right things, that is organizationally restructuring in a logical way, but the results just aren't there. And until you see something there, proof in the pudding, there's not going to be much of a catalyst to break out of this downward spiral that has been going on for the better part of 5 years. So we used to own Nike for clients. We haven't for quite some time. I would say for now, I wouldn't consider putting this in my portfolio. Thanks for the call. On the next Invest Talk, we look into this story. Stocks beyond tech, where the market is actually working right now. Even as semiconductor stocks sell off and geopolitical headlines dominate, there are pockets of the market quietly delivering solid returns, and most retail investors are completely ignoring them. That's tomorrow. For now, I'm Luke Guerrero, and we are ready to take your calls anytime at 888-99-CHART.

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1: With SRN News, I'm Jason Walker. U.S. military completing the 11th night of strikes on Iran as attacks across the Middle East overshadowed some diplomatic efforts. U.S. Central Command says the target strikes early Wednesday morning, including aircraft hangars and some drone storage sites. Changes may be coming now to the EEOC, Chief Regulatory Agency for Enforcing Anti-Discrimination Laws, proposing ending a requirement that employees submit annual data on the racial and gender breakdown of their workforces. Federal judge has approved a $1.5 billion copyright settlement involving AI company Anthropic. Company will now be paying thousands of authors about $3,000 per book for using pirated copies. SRN News.
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1: Q2 earnings season is kicking off for mega caps, and I think that this might be the most consequential earnings cycle we've had in years. Not because the numbers will be really bad or really good. I mean, they probably won't be either of those things, but because the bar is kind of in a weird place, and the market's relationship with these companies has in a lot of ways changed from what we saw coming out of the pandemic. I mean, there's a bit of an uncomfortable truth here. The Mag 7 as a group have been a drag on the market this year. Bloomberg's Mag 7 index lost 1.9% in the first half of 26. The S&P gained 9.3%. That's an 11 percentage point gap, right? The second worst start to the year for that group ever relative to the broader index. Mag 7 have trailed 300 stocks in the S&P 500 this year. 300, including Dollar Tree, including Hubble, including companies most people probably haven't heard of. They are outperforming the most valuable businesses on earth. And last week made it worse. The Philadelphia Semiconductor Index posted its steepest weekly loss in over a year. It's down 18% so far in July alone after last week. And one thing that I think we all have to be concerned about is how the math on earnings has been kind of become a bit tricky, right? If you look at FactSet's projections, they are making the projection that Mag 7 Q2 earnings will grow 31.1%. The other 493 companies, the S&P 500, expected to grow about 22, 23%. I mean, that gap is 8 to 9 percentage points. In Q1, it was 45.8 points. That's an 82% narrowing in a single quarter. Think about what that means. The Mag 7's earnings advantage, the whole reason they are commanding 30% of the index, is in a lot of ways collapsing, not because their earnings are shrinking, but because everyone else is catching up. And the valuation reset because of that, I mean, it's been not so much steady, but kind of dramatic. The PDE has dropped from 33-ish in late October to 23.9 today. The premium over the broad index is down to roughly 2.5 points. It's near the lowest ever. Microsoft is down 20% year to date. I mean, that's the worst performer of the group. Nvidia is up, but only up 9.5. That's roughly in line with the S&P. That's after gaining over 1,100% in the 3 years through 2025. I mean, the returns in a lot of ways have migrated to different areas. We've seen memory stocks triple. We've seen, that the AI trade didn't really die. It just decided to move. So what did the Mag 7 need to deliver in order to justify even these compressed valuations? I mean, at 24 times earnings, they essentially need to show sustained revenue growth in the mid-teens. They need to expand margins from AI monetization. I think more than anything, there needs to be some evidence that the hundreds of billions in CapEx are generating some level of identifiable returns. I mean, we've seen this year the market has, in a lot of ways, stopped rewarding spending. It wants proof of revenue. Right? Microsoft has to show Azure AI revenue growing faster than the cloud average. Meta has to show adoption in their model, driving engagement, driving ad revenue. Meta is an ad business. Now, Alphabet has to show that Gemini is leading to wins. Amazon has to show AWS AI services pulling revenue faster than all this money they've been spending. Now, if they deliver, you probably start to see some level of compression, stabilization. Stocks might, not lead the market. That ship has kind of sailed for now, but they stop being a drag. The remaining 493 need to rally another 6.8% from here on top of the 13% they've already gained for the average Wall Street target to materialize. It's doable, but not really if the Mag 7 are actively, you know, pulling things down. And then if they disappoint, maybe things get a little messy. They make up a third of the index. Their earnings guidance signals that CapEx is running too hot, that the payback period is longer than assumed, or that, you know, this pricing pressure we're seeing externally is actually compressing their AI revenue per token. The index really can't absorb it. You would need all other sectors, for the most part, to simultaneously blast off in order to offset a meaningful decline. And herein lies the concentration problem of the index itself. Now, whether you're bullish or cautious on the Mag 7, I think the concentration risk in the cap-weighted index fund is this real issue here. Right, a 30-year portfolio in seven companies that are collectively flat for the year, while the other two-thirds is up 13%, that's your index fund quietly underperforming its own components. And if you haven't added equal weight, small cap, sector-specific exposure this year, I think this earnings season is a bit of a reminder that Mag 7's ability to single-handedly carry the S&P 500, in a lot of ways this year, has shown to be over. For now, at least. And possibly for a while. All right, let's answer another question. Why don't we answer one from our YouTube comment section? It says, hello, this is Al from Sonoma County. Thank you for your published media. I follow all of it. Appreciate that, Al. My question is on CCJ, Kimiko. I was in the stock for most of the run-up and sold 50% of my position during that time. When would you start buying this stock again? It seems to be the next resistance level is about 80 per share. Or would you wait for a heavy volume flush-out moment? I believe in the long-term tailwinds for the industry and want to get back to 100% of my target position. CCJ is a name that we hold for clients. We bought it a very long time ago. And it has done very well over the past couple of years. In 2023, it was up 90% and up 20% in 2024, up 78% last year. Now it's down about 3% year to date. So it has fallen off a bit off of the highs around 125, now trading at about $88 per share. And it's not really because of poor earnings or anything, right? They had adjusted net earnings of $203 million, just EBITDA of $509 million. That's all higher versus Q1 2025, as was expected. They had earnings growth of about 243.1%, net profit margins sitting at about 16.9%. That was up from roughly 5.5% year over year. I think one of the reasons is it just kind of ran away from itself. I mean, it was trading at 60 times price to forward-looking earnings at one point. Now, the low here is 26.7. The average is 106.5. It's trading about 54 times forward-looking price to earnings right now. And a lot of that is justifiable in some way. I mean, it has gotten very expensive. I'm not going to say it isn't an expensive name, but it is the world's highest grade, or rather operates the world's highest grade uranium mines at a pretty low cost structure, cost structure. And so as you have all these companies spending billions and billions trying to build out capacity, these hyperscalers, there's this structural demand driver that has been manifesting itself in not just revenue growth, but margin expansion. Jeez. I think that this is a great name. We still hold it. We did trim it a little bit back to target, reduce the target a little bit when we were seeing this thing in the 110s to 120s. I think that the structural tailwind is still there. I think it's meaningful that zero analysts have a sell rating at this point. But I wouldn't start to really crush the buy button to bring that back up to 100% until you see some sort of meaningful breakout from a momentum perspective. It was, for the most part, flat over the past 6 months, underperforming the S&P by about 13, pretty flat on the industry. Probably back down to 45-ish of a multiple is somewhere where I'd consider putting more into this thing. It doesn't mean I would sell out of it because, again, the structural tailwinds are there, and we do like this name. Cameco Corporation, CCJ. Thanks for the call. All right, why don't we do another voicemail?
2: Hi, InvestTalk. I am interested in purchasing EMCOR. I'm curious what you guys think. Also, if you feel like it's tied to AI data centers, I'm looking for something that has exposure to that, but isn't as exposed to if, you know, the Mag 7 companies were to stop spending to build them. I don't want a company that's going to hurt too bad. This one looks like it's diverse enough or has other sources of revenue, but still in the industrial space. Again, a little bit of data center, but not too much. They also report on, I think, the 30th, but I was interested in potentially buying it, depending on what you think, and assuming that earnings go well on the 30th. And I'll listen on the show. Thanks.
1: Well, I like your frame of mind for, I mean, a lot of reasons, but let's distill it down to three. The first is trying to get AI exposure without being too concentrated in AI, giving other revenue streams. Excellent way to think about it. The other is the name itself, because we hold it for clients in one of our strategies. So, you know, we like EMCOR. And lastly, because you see that earnings are coming up and you have listened and understand that one of the dangers of buying into earnings or just after earnings is you pay a volatility premium that makes it a bit more expensive and unrelated to the fundamentals of the company itself. So I do always encourage, because the data really backs it up, within 10 trading days on either side of earnings, typically in aggregate, a negative sum game when investing in stocks. Now, this company, which again we do own for clients, is a mechanical and electrical construction services company. So the way they touch AI is really with these HVACs and mechanical systems. They also do fire protection for data centers, healthcare facilities, industrial plants, government buildings. They are a roughly $33, $34 billion market cap company. But again, you get this diversity here. You have that mechanical construction facility services. That's where their data centers really are. It's about 42% of the revenue, meaning that there's about 68% of their, or 58% of the revenue elsewhere. And so you do have a broader diversity here. But it's still certainly benefiting from this theme. I mean, revenue is up 14% on an annualized basis going back 5 years. It's remarkable, from $8.7 billion, projected to be $18.9 billion this year. At the same time, margins have been steady. In fact, grew from 1.5% net margin in 2020 to 6.9% today. EBITDA margin grown from 6.8% to 10.3%. Their previous earnings back in April beat both on revenue and earnings per share, and they had margin expansion of about 50 basis points. Operating income was up about 26.7%. You know, I think EMCOR has been growing earnings at roughly 36% annually, while the rest of the industry is somewhere about 17 to 18. And so it gives you this, you know, exposure to a specialty contractor that in a lot of ways is the intersection of not just AI infrastructure, but semiconductor, reshoring, healthcare construction. And in a lot of ways, you know, it's had such strong momentum for so long. Now, in the past 3 months, it's come down a bit, about 10%, but in spite of that, it's still up 24.27% year to date. And more than anything, it's come back to a reasonable valuation. I mean, it's only trading at 24 times price to forward-looking earnings. The average is around 20. The high is 31. Now, I like this name. I think there's some good potential upside here. I would still wait until earnings. In a couple days, you're correct, July 30th is the earnings date. But I like where your head is. I like the themes that you're trying to invest in. And I like that you're cognizant of what's going on that may affect kind of the pricing that you get on companies. That is EMCOR Group, ticker EME. Thanks for the call. Why don't we do another voicemail now?
3: Hi, my question is about Target DGT. What do you guys think about it? Is it a good time to buy? Thank you guys for what you do.
1: Now, Target is a name we hold for clients as well. We've held it for about a year now. Probably bought it closer to 105, 110. It's done pretty well over the past 52 weeks, up 36.15%. I think for some time it struggled because it doesn't have as much of a presence on online retail as, say, a Walmart does. But because of that, it's moved to some pretty low multiples over the past couple years. Whereas, you know, a company like Walmart is trading a bit more expensive. Your Costco, again, has big online retail trading a bit more expensive. Target needed a lot less to go right in the rebuild in order to have positive performance. So it's trading about 16.1 times price to forward-looking earnings. I think in a lot of ways, you know, this is the most improved large cap retailer. This year, you're seeing the first positive comps in 5 quarters, and they had a big beat, about 17% on earnings per share. So momentum's good. I think headed in the correct direction after having a rough time. And that's one of the reasons why we hold it in one of our strategies for our clients. That is Target Corporation, ticker TJT. This is Invest Talk. I'm Lou Guerrero. We have one goal: to help you achieve your financial freedom. Our work continues after our final break, so get your questions in now at 888-99-CHART.

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2: This is Ed Morrissey of HotAir.com for Town Hall. New York has recently created their version of Canada's assisted suicide regimen, and it has put religious providers squarely in its crosshairs. Several groups have banded together to stop the medical aid in dying legislation as it forces them to participate in suicide. Hochul tried to deny this, claiming that faith-based providers can opt out of the program. Catholic nuns discovered, however, that the law requires all providers to coordinate assisted suicide in their facilities and to give access to doctors performing it. Starting next month, any healthcare provider who declines to prescribe suicide pills could still have to tell terminally ill patients about their right to kill themselves, help them meet the requirements for obtaining suicide pills, and direct them to a provider willing to prescribe the lethal drugs. The death cult on the left continues to expand its reach and its authoritarianism. We need to stand with the Catholic sisters, again, and fight for life. I'm Ed Morrissey.
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5: Now, this next story is probably one of the most counterintuitive things in economics right now. In the first half of the year, crude oil was trading near $100 a barrel. Natural gas at the Waha hub in West Texas was trading at an average of -2.19 per million BTUs. Negative. Producers were paying people to take gas. In late April, when oil briefly touched 100, the gas price hit a record low of -$7.95. On the same day, gas in Louisiana, Henry Hub, it's a national benchmark, was trading at +$2.72. Same commodity, same country, a $10.67 per unit swing. And that's effectively what's going on in the Permian Basin. So what's happening is when Permian producers drill for oil, they also get natural gas to come up. It's a byproduct. They didn't drill for the gas. They don't necessarily want the gas. They want the $97 barrel of oil sitting next to it. But there isn't enough, or rather there aren't enough pipelines to move the gas out of West Texas and into the rest of the country. So it just piles up. And when supply exceeds the infrastructure's capacity to move it, prices go negative because producers have to pay someone to take it off their hands. They can't just leave it underground. It comes up with the oil. Now, the Permian accounts for about 20% roughly of U.S. gas production, and it's been responsible for most of the growth that has kept domestic prices low. That cheap gas underpins a lot of what we've been seeing with domestic manufacturing and the AI data center boom. But the infrastructure itself hasn't really kept pace with the production. Now, new pipeline capacity has helped a bit. Kinder Morgan expanded the Gulf Coast Express. Energy Transfer opened the 400-mile Hugh Brinson line to Dallas. The Blackcomb pipeline is supposed to be coming later this year. And prices have climbed out of the red, but they're still 40% below the national benchmark. And analysts, for what it's worth, think that even being that high is a bit of a temporary respite from the likelihood of it going negative again. As soon as producers fill the new capacity and the gas is there, just waiting, prices probably dip back into the red. Now, Diamondback Energy reported selling oil at about $96.82 last quarter. Its gas revenue, negative $2.15 per 1,000 cubic feet. Even after hedging, gas was negative 34 cents. Some producers have curtailed output. Others are getting creative. Matador is using its own well gas to power drilling equipment. Chevron is building a gas-fueled power plant in Reeves County to feed electricity to a Microsoft data center nearby. I think this is interesting because oftentimes things in the real world don't operate as you'd expect them to. It's number one. But it's also both a risk for investors and a bit of an opportunity. The risk is that negative gas prices squeeze Permian-focused producers' total returns, even when oil is strong. The opportunity is your midstream companies, the pipeline operators, some of which we mentioned, who get paid on volume regardless of the commodity's price. They get paid to move things. They don't get paid based on what it's worth. And the data center angle's fascinating as well. If you're Microsoft or Meta or Amazon and you're building a data center in the Permian, that means access to the cheap electricity feedstock in America, possibly the cheapest in the world, because according to what I've read, nobody else wants it. All right, folks, that does it for another episode of Invest Talk. Justin and I thank you for listening and encourage you to tell your friends and family members about our free podcast downloads. As always, you can get those at iTunes and Spotify. And while you're at it, I'd really appreciate it if you left us a rate and review. It goes a long way to helping this show grow. Lastly, today's show made you think about your personal finances and whether or not really you're on track to achieve your goals. Justin and I would love to speak with you. And it's easy. It's super simple. 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Honestly, it's probably my favorite part of the day. 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
11: News this hour from Town Hall. I'm Jason Walker. Trump administration calling on Congress for $87 billion to fund the expanding war with Iran. War Secretary Pete Hegseth briefing lawmakers Tuesday in a classified bipartisan meeting before appearing before the Senate Appropriations Panel. President Trump has pledged support for Lebanon during a White House meeting with Lebanese leader Joseph Aoun. Those talks aimed at promoting long-term peace after months of conflict between Israel and Hezbollah. House Majority Leader Steve Scalise warns Democratic Socialists are on the ballot this November. They've got an agenda with extreme policies.
12: And you're seeing it play out in cities like New York, but it's coming to a town near you. And it will absolutely be on the ballot this November, because the American people do not want America to become a communist nation. But that means Americans have to participate this November to stop it from happening.
11: And Scalise warns Democratic Socialists on the ballot with that agenda. He says, and he's predicting, they will introduce all sorts of new legislation that will hurt many American people.
12: What do they want to do? They want chaos. They want power is ultimately what they want. They can't articulate a real clear agenda for the American people, because they've been fighting us on all the things that would actually work to lower costs, keeping taxes low, keeping regulations low, getting government off the backs of working families, producing more energy in America, which lowers costs. Every Democrat voted against that bill.
11: U.S. Appeals Court overturning a lower court ruling that ordered the release of Columbia University activist Mohsen Mahdawi from immigration detention. It's a decision that could allow the Trump team to detain him again in a campaign against violent protesters. More on these stories, townhall.com.
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11: The Women's Tennis Association introducing one-off mandatory gene testing for all players, effective from Tuesday. Here's Keith Peters.
14: It's a requirement to compete at the 2028 Los Angeles Olympics. The WTA has updated its women's eligibility policy to include gender screening based on biological sex this week to preserve the integrity of women's professional tennis and maintain fair competition conditions for all players. The new policy takes the organization in line with the eligibility policy introduced by the IOC in March to align with President Trump's executive order on sports ahead of the 2028 Olympics. Keith Peters, Washington.
11: Changes may be coming to the EEOC, Chief Regulatory Agency for Enforcing Anti-Discrimination Laws, propose ending a requirement that employers submit annual data on racial and gender breakdown of their workforce. Breaking news and analysis, townhall.com. French lawmakers approving a sweeping social media ban for children under the age of 15.
15: As concerns grow worldwide over the harmful effects of digital content on children, both chambers of the parliament there voted in favor of the measure, a flagship initiative of French President Emmanuel Macron's second term. The bill also bans the use of mobile phones in high schools. Several families in France sued TikTok over teen suicides they say are linked to harmful content. A review to determine whether the bill complies with the French Constitution is likely to take place and could delay its implementation. I'm Julie Walker.
11: Suspected gas explosion causing a tunnel collapse at a hydropower project in India. 12 people are dead, 13 still missing. Rescue teams facing hazardous conditions because of toxic gases. One official says it is extremely risky. More on these stories, townhall.com.
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5: It's earnings season, and this morning I saw some statistics on how it's going. So far, 66 companies from the S&P 500 have reported earnings, and they've been pretty good. 88% of them have beat expectations. Revisions to the quarter are being upped, not down. So the next 2 weeks, it's going to be one of those, do you ever see one of those 1960s game shows where you basically had two liars and one person telling the truth? I think it was called To Tell the Truth. And it would be something along the lines of, I was the first man to climb Mount Kilimanjaro. And then someone else would say, I was the first man to climb Mount Kilimanjaro. And then someone else would go, I was the first man to climb Kilimanjaro. And then they got interviewed by celebrities like Charles Nelson Reilly. And as a kid, this fascinated me because they were all in reruns. And at the end, the celebrities had to guess who it was. And sure enough, it was the one person who would have really good answers considering he was a professor at a community college. Another person would have great answers considering he's a mechanic. But the person who did it, it was like, wow, that's a little underwhelming. So we got the visual clues while the celebrities did not. But that's what happens in earnings season. And I love it. I love it. I love it. The S&P 500 up 0.9% today. NASDAQ up 1.3%. The Dow Jones Industrial Average up 0.7%. All firmly higher. All held on to their gains throughout the day. Semiconductor stocks once again led the advance. But unlike yesterday's rebound attempt, buying interest remained intact. We did not close lower. We did not close with a sell-off. Semiconductor stocks are the primary driver right now. A lot of continued buying in the group's recent pullback. SanDisk was up 14.2% today. Micron up 12.17%. I like buying great names anywhere between 20 and 40% from their all-time highs. If you only wait for 5%, you may get a better sale. You usually do. If you only wait for 10%, you may have to scale in and get it one more time if it drops even more. Every company is going to have a different profile. But where SanDisk and Micron were earlier this week, I would have bought. I did not. I already have some. Teradyne was a winner. Ticker symbol TER up 12% today. Intel up 8.6%. AMD up 8%.
18: Taiwan's semiconductor manufacturing up 5.5%, a little bit more on that in the third segment today. And I'll say it like the count. Three, third segment. So the Nikkei reported this morning that Taiwan's semiconductor manufacturing plans to raise chip making prices roughly by 10% in 2027. Tech sector was up 2.4% today. Semiconductor leadership helped the market cap weighted S&P 500 up 0.9%, comfortably outperforming the S&P 500 equal weight index, was up 0.2%. So it wasn't that broad of a rally today. Tesla helped limit losses in the consumer discretionary sector, which was flat. Alphabet was down 1.4%. They weighed on the communications services sector. Both companies are set to report earnings after the close tomorrow. So Tesla and Alphabet. And all I say to that is great googlita-mooglita. I'm looking forward to basically tomorrow afternoon until the following Friday. 10 days of pure joy. If I could date earnings season, no, I won't say that. I would. SpaceX was up 3%, snapping a 7-day losing streak. They contributed to a solid gain in the Vanguard Mega Cap Growth ETF, up 1%. 3M up 7.3% based on earnings. It was the top performing Dow component after delivering a beat and raise quarter. Hasbro was up 8.8%. General Motors up 4.8%, also posting solid gains. Danaher down 10%. Boo! Equifax down 3.9%. Halliburton down 5.4%. Cautious guidance despite topping earnings expectations. In other corporate news, Coinbase was up 9.6% and Robinhood Markets up 7.1%. Continued strength in Bitcoin and growing optimism that Congress is nearing passage of the Clarity Act, a bill aimed at establishing a clear regulatory framework for digital assets. Bitcoin was up 1.6% today, closing at $66,416, up $1,088. The energy sector was a winner, chicken dinner. Crude oil managed to go $2 higher. President Donald Trump reiterated during a press conference with Lebanese President Joseph Aoun that he has no interest in ending the conflict until Iran agrees to meet in a meaningful way. Higher oil prices also contributed to another rise in treasury yields. So those headwinds did very little to kind of stop the rally, if you will. A total of six S&P 500 sectors finished higher. The Russell 2000 was up 1.6%. Mm-hmm. And the S&P Mid-Cap 400 was up 1%. But it was a durable rally today. We didn't give up. We didn't fall apart. The major averages now hold week-to-date gains ahead of a busy stretch of earnings reports, with both volume and importance of releases set to increase. When we get Google out, I don't know how important Tesla is to me. It just doesn't. I know. They're a tech company, and I know. They got AI and other things. I just don't know how much of a market mover they are compared to be like a giant like Apple, Microsoft, Amazon, Alphabet.
19: Two.
18: Russell 2000's up 20.4% year to date. Ooh-wee! S&P Mid-Cap 400 up 14.5% year to date. The NASDAQ Composite up 11.2%. And the S&P Mid-Cap, no, but the S&P 500 up 9.7%. Those are all good numbers. Now, tomorrow, Wall Street wants to see whether Tesla can deliver on its robotaxi and Optimus plans. And tomorrow, after the market closes, Wall Street wants to see if Alphabet can get more business closed from their backlog. How's it going? SpaceX said that they're going to report their numbers in early August, and that's going to be a period of time where you can see more shares come onto the market from insiders. Elon Musk did a very Elon Musk thing today and said, if you short SpaceX, you're going to die. It's going to kill you. It'll be the end of you. You'll have nothing left.
19: One.
18: I don't know about that. So I've got a good show planned for you today. One of the things I talked about this morning was electricity bills in Silicon Valley. We have over 200 data centers in California. And data centers represent 2% of California peak energy. So when it's at peak energy, hot day, I think, people running air conditioning, 2% of our electricity is going to data centers. It'll be 9% during peak times by 2040. Average Californian pays $300 a month for electricity or $3,600 a year. If it goes up 5%, that's another $150. If it goes up 10%, that's another $300. That doesn't seem like that big of a deal until you learn that one third of investors have more credit card debt than retirement savings. We have to save more or it's going to end badly. I've got a great show planned for you today. Stick with me. I have a Pints and Portfolio coming up in August in San Francisco. And in September in Lafayette, a seminar on a Saturday morning. Sign up at robblackshow.com.
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18: This next 2 weeks on Wall Street will take us deep into earnings season. I don't think the stock market is in a bubble. I think you should stay with the AI trade and overweight tech stocks. But I want you to be careful of that. I don't think they're all created equal. A lot of stock analysts compare the current tech-heavy market to the late 1990s internet stock boom, specifically 1999, right before year 2000 and a big market pullback. A lot of momentum in the late 1990s came into tech. 2000, 2001, 2002 were the worst years possible for me and my exposure to growth stocks. But I survived. Over the next 2 weeks, investors will get a very clear picture of the U.S. market's health, especially tied towards big tech and AI-related stocks. Companies report second quarter earnings. I get on the conference calls. I do some stuff, quite honestly, it's pretty aggressive. I get up every day at 4:30 so that I can be working on East Coast time. I stay doing this until about 4 in the afternoon, take about 45 minutes to an hour for lunch. I'm always reading in bed, always reading in the middle of the night. But earnings are what it all comes down to. There are some key trends for investors to watch in the next couple of weeks. The bull market has legs. It's gained close to 20% over the past 12 months. Now, again, not year to date, but over the last 12 months. Average stock valuations have actually declined in the last 12 months. The S&P 500 recently traded at a price to earnings ratio of 22.1. That's down from 23.7 at the same point last year. And earnings are accelerating right now. Full earnings season of quarterly reports should confirm the trend that we're seeing. I find it very difficult to be negative right now. I see oil. I do. I see an administration that's going to throw out tariffs again for whatever reason. First round didn't work and kind of was humiliating for the United States. Third quarter earnings estimates were recently up, though, 3.7%. Normally, forward quarterly estimates get cut as companies report the trailing quarter. This is considerably bullish. Resilient earnings, improving earnings, momentum. I don't think this is 1999. That's another reason why I'm positive on this market. I don't think there's a market top comparison to the dot-com era. Predict where the market might go next. The key is to look for divergences between earnings growth momentum and stock prices. In 1999, the upward revisions to earnings estimates were slowing for 6 months as stocks kept going higher in the late stages of the dot-com bubble. I think the problem with the 1999 comparison or parallel is right now there's no similar divergence. Stocks keep going up, but so do earnings estimates. The earnings revisions trends are not exhibited in the pattern that we saw in 2000. People aren't running to the exits prematurely. Large amounts of insider buying at four tech sector companies supporting bullish view. Broadcom in particular, the board chair bought $370,000 in stock at $373.56 recently. I think Micron is still a major market force. The DRAM maker is controversial because The shares are up more than 650% in the past year. And because critics say the stock market and ultimately the stock might not warrant its current price to sales ratio of about 11.3 times. That's more than double its trailing 5-year average to price to sales ratio of 4.9. But it's selling a premium high bandwidth memory. It would be like, oh, I don't know, this is a good comparison. Hershey's selling a $1 candy bar, but then also going to sell a candy bar with caviar on it. That suddenly changes the price from $1 to $100. It's not that big of a difference, but it's in that ballpark. High-end product has better margins. So some other stories out there today that we got to think about. EV credits are coming back for many states. A new program is going to provide an instant $3,500 rebate for Californians buying their first EV, provided the vehicle costs less than $50,000. This is Gavin Newsom throwing a screw you to Elon Musk. He doesn't have cars that are under $50,000. There's also a $1,750 rebate for used EVs that cost less than $25,000. In our case in California, the $50,000 the rebate's open to all Californians buying their first zero-emission vehicle. The $50,000 price cap will be waived if the automaker is headquartered in California. In other words, Lucid and Rivian are fine. You can get a $100,000 vehicle and get that $3,500 rebate. That's where it kind of turns into a screw you to Elon Musk. Did you know that the vast majority of Americans are still not paying for AI? Despite all the excitement around artificial intelligence, paid adoption remains surprisingly small. Only about 2.2% of U.S. households pay for an AI subscription. And just 0.2% are spending $100 or more per month on AI tools. That means the AI revolution is still largely being funded by businesses, not by consumers. And I don't quite understand the need for this, but Colossal Biosciences, the de-extinction company, you don't get to say the word de-extinction often in your

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1: One.
0: I'm a bit of a food snob when it comes to eating. I'm not a big fan of processed foods. Therefore, I'm not a big fan of deli meats. I know that sounds horrible. They're delicious.
1: 30.
0: But something tells me they're not right for me. A new Washington Post survey found that 66% of Americans now describe groceries as unaffordable. What's surprising about that is the number was at 45% in February. Family of four spends about $15,000 on groceries. It's the third largest recurring household expense behind housing and transportation.
1: 10.
0: That's pretty humbling. People are having problems affording food. You can find me online at robblackshow.com. 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
9: I'm Taylor Riggs, and this is the Fox Business Report.
10: The major averages ending higher, helped by a recovery in chip stocks, as investors get in gear for earnings reports from some of the country's biggest tech companies that will test the AI trade, including Alphabet, Tesla, and IBM. Semiconductor and memory chip makers climbed for a second day. Energy stocks rose along with the price of oil, with West Texas Intermediate crude settling around 85 bucks a barrel. The Dow up 385 points, the Nasdaq higher by 320. S&P 500 up 66. Shares of 3M surged 7% after the industrial conglomerate beat earnings expectations and raised its full-year guidance. While 3M is known for products like Post-it notes and Scotch tape, the company has

0: been active in industrial and tech markets related to AI and space. Speaking of space, shares of SpaceX rose over 2%, snapping its seven-session losing streak. That's your Fox Business Report. I'm Hillary Barsky, invested in you.
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3: Taiwan's semiconductor manufacturing is raising prices. Stock was up 5%+ today. It intends to raise prices by up to 10% from 2027. This is according to Nikkei Asia. Taiwanese chipmakers' actions ripple throughout the tech sector. It's the main supplier of chips to NVIDIA. NVIDIA is the leading designer of semiconductors for artificial intelligence applications. Taiwan Semiconductor also makes core processors inside Apple iPhones and processors for AMD and Broadcom, which is AI infrastructure. AI infrastructure is set to cost big tech firms $650 billion this year, a sum that's only going to rise as suppliers like Taiwan Semiconductor manufacturing raise prices. JP Morgan expects AI capital expenditures to rise to more than $1 trillion in 2027. Taiwan Semiconductor Manufacturing, stock I own. The move, probably not a surprise to many in the industry. JP Morgan analyst Gokul Harahan wrote in a research note that he expects Taiwan Semiconductor Manufacturing to hike prices 8 to 10% in 2027. He did that 1 week ago. For more advanced chips, citing the need to maintain its margins amidst its U.S. expansion and other overseas expenses. Intel is the potentially viable alternative to Taiwan Semiconductor manufacturing. So it's set to remain the dominant manufacturer of leading-edge chips, according to Harahan, as it implements its current generation A16 and next generation A14 manufacturing technology. I still like Taiwan Semiconductor manufacturing. Apple's got a new strategy. Did you hear this one today? They're going to be changing one of the most important parts of its business model. And that's how customers pay for its products. According to Mark Gurman at Bloomberg, Apple is exploring a device leasing program that would allow customers to pay a monthly fee to use iPhones and other Apple products rather than buying them outright. The shift would ultimately represent a major change for a company that has historically relied on large upfront purchases. Instead of paying $1,000 or more for a new phone, consumers could make smaller monthly payments and potentially upgrade more frequently. I wonder if this came about because they're about to launch a foldable iPhone that is rumored to be around $2,000 to $2,500. $20,000 would be a lot of money. A premium smartphone's become a significant expense. A high-end iPhone can cost over $1,000. A lot of consumers are holding onto their devices longer. Apple's challenge is that the longer upgrade cycles can slow iPhone sales growth. A leasing model would solve multiple problems for consumers: lower upfront costs, easier access to newer devices, and more predictable monthly payments. For Apple, it would be more consistent recurring revenue, potentially faster upgrade cycles, and more customer data and deeper ecosystem loyalty. This fit would work nicely across a broad play on the economy. Consumers increasingly prefer subscriptions over ownership. The same shift happened with Netflix, where you started renting, you know, a subscription instead of buying DVDs. There's software subscriptions instead of one-time purchases. I used to pay for Microsoft Outlook. Seems like every time I got a new computer. And then I just said, screw it, I'll do Microsoft 365 and do it on a monthly basis. My hardware fails over time and I don't like rebuying the product. Car leases instead of traditional ownership. So we've seen this business model before. Apple's already moved in this direction with services such as iCloud, Apple Music, Apple TV, and Apple Care. A device leasing program would extend that subscription mindset to the hardware itself. The risk for Apple is that leasing could pressure their traditional economics of selling expensive devices and potentially reduce the physical psychological appeal of owning an Apple product. Apple has over 2 billion active devices worldwide, turning even a fraction of those customers into recurring monthly subscribers could create a powerful new revenue stream. Interesting. Microsoft is in the news. I saw one analyst say stock could go 50% higher. Okay, that's a pretty amazing return. They gave three reasons. Did you watch the World Cup the other day when you saw it, the halftime show, that the count from Sesame Street was there? First and foremost, I was freaked out by the count as a kid. Didn't like the idea of a vampire Muppet. Like, if they were to make an origin story of that movie, I'd be all about it. But he was poor dude was stuck at the World Cup, and it was a 0-0 at half. He had to wait through a whole game, 90 minutes plus another like 16 minutes to say one goal for Spain. He never got to say two. So I felt bad for him because that's his job. He's a counter. Okay, so three reasons, and I'll do it in my best count. One reason Microsoft could go 50% higher is Azure is more of a commodity. It drives broader software adoption. Wall Street is currently valuing Azure as a basic infrastructure provider, missing the broader software flywheel Microsoft creates. Morgan Stanley's Adam Wood notes that the market is incorrectly valuing Azure as a bare metal or commodity AI infrastructure provider, where customers only buy compute and inference capacity, but not much else. The reality is Azure creates significant pull-through into higher value Microsoft services, positioning it to drive adoption across the company's entire software portfolio as AI investments translate into durable value creation. The second reason, two, for Microsoft to go higher is Copilot. It unlocks a three-headed growth driver for revenue. Instead of relying solely on traditional licensing, Copilot fundamentally shifts how Microsoft monetizes its user base by expanding average revenue per user, also known as ARPU, ARPU. Previous growth was tied to seat expansion and upgrades. With Copilot, Microsoft now has the opportunity to monetize both users and usage. The analyst Wood, he identifies Copilot-driven ARPU as a three-headed growth driver, expanding seat adoption, pushing migration to M365 E7 subscriptions and leveraging consumption-based monetization. And three, the third reason that Microsoft can go 50% higher is enterprise clients hesitate to rely directly on individual frontier AI labs. Microsoft provides the ultimate abstraction layer. Davidson analyst Gil Luria points out that enterprises want model flexibility. The solution is becoming obvious. Companies will want to build a way to make sure they can switch AI models without disrupting their businesses. So while investors may have thought of Copilot as an AI model itself, it is already working as a tool that helps funnel queries and tasks to the appropriate model. And that also gives what's considered a control layer. Users can choose models, choose whether to look at internal data and choose which agent to use, or allow Copilot to route the prompt in the most efficient and appropriate manner. This is the definition of what's called an orchestration level. Change topics. Investors mostly favor companies that generate strong returns after covering both operating and non-operating expenses. I don't talk about this often. Some of the metrics that I use to value companies. I think it can get a little wonky. I'm not trying to hide anything from you, just I think it can get a little wonky. So NVIDIA and Micron stand out as leading profitable artificial intelligence stocks, supported by strong net income ratios and promising growth prospects. 30 years ago, I'm going to say 31 years ago, because I feel like I've been in this industry since 1996, because I have. I think I've been in a full 30 years because I think I started in the spring. I'll have to look back. But the net income ratio indicates a company's profitability. It reflects the percentage of net income relative to total sales revenues. Using the net income ratio, one can determine a firm's ability to cover operating and non-operating expenses. A higher net income ratio usually implies a company's ability to generate sufficient revenues and manage all business functions effectively. So I find a net income ratio is a great indicator of future winners. Stocks that have witnessed higher than industry sales and net income growth in the past 12 months are positioned to perform well, typically. NVIDIA is a global computing infrastructure company offering graphics, compute, and networking solutions. The 12-month net profit margin of NVIDIA is 63%. That's pretty good. That's pretty good. Micron is a provider of memory and storage products globally. The 12-month net profit margin of Micron is 55.9%. I like both these stocks.
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3: 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I don't like buying them at 52-week highs. I think NVIDIA has gone from hypergrowth to growth, and probably in the next year, it'll go from growth to growth in income. And then down the road, it'll probably become an income play if they don't have spinoffs to pull off. 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I've got two events coming up. 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First time I've done that, 12 to 2, August 15th. And I have a seminar in September in Lafayette. You can sign up for either or event at robblackshow.com. That's a taxes and retirement. That's Saturday, September 12th from 10 to noon at the Don Tatson Community Hall in Lafayette. 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
5: With SRN News, I'm Jason Walker. U.S. Representative Andy Biggs has won the Republican nomination for Arizona governor. Biggs, a fierce ally of President Trump and former head of the House Freedom Caucus, he'll be taking on Democratic Governor Katie Hobbs in the fall. Biggs, endorsed by Trump, and aims to unite the party. U.S. military completing the 11th straight night of strikes on Iran. As attacks across the Middle East overshadow diplomatic efforts to salvage the interim ceasefire deal, U.S. Central Command says the targets of the strikes into Wednesday morning included aircraft hangars and drone storage sites. Changes may be coming to the EEOC, regulatory agency enforcing anti-discrimination laws, proposing ending the requirement that employers submit annual data. This is SRN News.
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3: I read an interesting piece of research this morning, and I wanted to share it with you. It's tied towards Meta. An analyst at Rothschild and Company sees 54% upside before the stock. That's a pretty dramatic number on a pretty well-known company. He sees three reasons for seeing the upside. He thinks Wall Street is misjudging AI spending as another metaverse. Mark Zuckerberg lost me when he did this whole metaverse thing. And he got super healthy and super buff, and he looks weird to me now. He kind of looks like Carrot Top, if Carrot Top were a CEO. Smart guy. I don't know how in touch he is with you and me. But Mark Zuckerberg previously envisioned that within the next decade, the metaverse will reach 1 billion people, host hundreds of billions of dollars of digital commerce, and support jobs for millions of creators and developers. That project lost him over $100 billion for Meta. Investors are penalizing Meta's massive capital expenditure plans because they're traumatized by past losses like those, treating AI investments as value destructive rather than value generative. Analyst Dominic Ball, he notes that the past failure colors current sentiment. The metaverse still shapes how investors view Meta spending, and the reflex is to assume generative AI ends the same way. So there's a market reflex that we don't want to get burned again. And the valuation gap, Ball is arguing that market is mispricing the return on AI CapEx. The Meta equity debate has narrowed to a single question. What is the return on its climbing generative AI CapEx? The market haunted by the metaverse is pricing in exactly that. All the spend with little payback, reducing equity value as free cash flow erodes. What if instead of putting $100 billion into the metaverse, he put $100 billion into AI 5 years before anyone else did? A second reason Rothschild is upgrading Meta and sees 50% upside stock price target of 1,000 is commercial AI tools and excess compute will drive free cash flow. Instead of focusing solely on consumer-facing assistants, Meta is set to unlock higher-margin enterprise revenue streams and monetize its underlying infrastructure. The analyst Ball expects Meta to pivot towards a one-prompt entrepreneur tool that handles full e-commerce execution, building storefronts, running ad campaigns, processing payments, and managing CRM. This will broaden Meta's moat and drives long-term margin growth, as well as infrastructure monetization to offset capital intensity, projected to peak around $142 billion in 2027. Meta can sell or lease excess compute capacity to a diversified base of cloud customers, directly generating cash flow and easing margin pressures. And the third reason the analyst sees 50% upside is core ad inventory flywheel is increasing regulatory moats. Meta's primary advertising business from a self-reinforcing network effect that increases ad pricing power while rising regulatory hurdles insulate it from smaller competitors. So the self-reinforcing ad loop, Meta's platform creates an ongoing demand cycle for high-value ad inventory. As Ball, the analyst, explains, for Meta, the loop reinforces itself. Social media lowers the cost of building a brand, and the resulting flood of brands intensifies competition for attention, and that competition drives both demand as well as pricing for Meta's ad inventory. So I own Meta. I'm not thrilled that I own Meta from the CEO perspective. From a return on investment perspective, I'm fine. Now, when I say I own it, here's a good question for me and you. Do you want to own this when you're 70 or 80 years old? I can already tell you I'm not crazy about the idea. When I'm 70 or 80, I want to simplify. And one of the biggest mistakes I see people make is running out of money before they die. But another mistake I see people make is dying with money. A lot of people I know in this as prospects that are clients, you retire with more money than you ever had, enough to do things you spent 40 years waiting to do. Go do them. Yet you can't bring yourself to spend a dime of it. I think that's the biggest mistake people make is that they don't spend their retirement money, especially when they're younger.
4: Two.
3: A recent study found that 38% of retirees have spent less than they want it to on purpose just to keep their nest egg from shrinking. The money's right there. If you have a big pot of money of retirement assets, give me a call and I'll introduce you to what's called a preliminary plan where we'll run the numbers for you and show you how much you're going to have at 85. We'll ask you questions on your wealth, how you created it. Do you have a spouse? Do you have kids? Do you have an inheritance coming? Do you have real estate? We'll put your taxes into a plan that'll show us what income you're making, if you should do Roth conversions, as well as your real estate, what is it yielding? If you ask experienced climbers about the most dangerous part of a mountain, many of them will tell you something that sounds backwards. Yeah. It's not to climb up, it's the way down. By the time you summit and saved enough for retirement, your legs are spent, your guard is down, and the distance beneath your feet is at its greatest. In the Austrian Alps, roughly 3 out of 4 hiking accidents happen on the descent. Yet most climbers train obsessively for going up and barely train on coming down. As you head towards retirement, you've accumulated a mountain of money, a mountain of assets. It's time to spend some of it. 30. I think it would be the biggest mistake ever to die with it and without experiencing the world. So off to Brazil, a little time in Seattle, some time in Chicago. Oh, my next big trip probably in the fall is going to be after Brazil. It's probably going to be something like Toronto or Montreal. I've never been to Montreal. I've always wanted to go to Montreal.
4: 10.
3: Do it now. Tell my kids, live life, show them the example. You can always find me online at robblack.com is my email, and my website is robblackshow.com. I've got a seminar and a Pints of Wort oil coming up.

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4: Palo Alto, San Francisco.
5: News this hour from Town Hall. I'm Jason Walker. U.S. military completing the 11th night of strikes in Iran on attacks across the Middle East, overshadowing diplomatic efforts to salvage the ceasefire deal. U.S. Central Command says the targets early Wednesday morning included aircraft hangars and drone storage sites. A former president's appeal to a DOJ investigation rejected.
6: A federal appeals court has rejected a request by Joe Biden to block the release of audio recordings and transcripts of his interviews with a memoir ghostwriter before he was elected. A divided three-judge panel suspended its decision until August 3rd to allow more time for Biden to consider another appeal. The panel's 2-1 ruling found that there's a substantial public interest in disclosing the material the Democrat wants to keep hidden. The recordings were obtained by a special counsel who investigated Biden's handling of classified documents. Republicans demanded the material after the special counsel declined to file charges. High up in 20, Washington.
5: House Speaker Mike Johnson laying it out on the line. He says the United States of America is at a crossroads. He questions if voters are going to elect all those socialists on the ballot in November or maintain our democracy.
7: As I've said here many times, and I say across the country, you know, a few decades ago, Republicans and Democrats in Congress are arguing over marginal tax rates and shades of regulation. Now we are quite literally in a contest to determine whether we're going to maintain our status as the world's great superpower, the greatest nation in the history of the world, as a constitutional republic, or we're going to tear that down to the foundation like the communist Democrats want to do and go down this dark road of Marxism.
5: Representative Andy Biggs winning the GOP nomination for Arizona governor. He'll take on Democratic Governor Katie Hobbs this fall. Biggs endorsed by President Trump and aims to help unite the party. More on these stories, townhall.com.
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0: Once again, it's time for Yesteryear, a look back at your favorite dramas, westerns, comedies, and musical variety shows from the golden age of radio. Here's your host for Yesteryear, Craig Roberts.
1: Well, thank you, Dave, and once again, welcome to Yesteryear, the best of the golden age of radio. Coming up on today's program, it's one of the famous Inner Sanctum mysteries, The Murder Prophet. But first, it's the Jack Benny program with special guest star Bob Hope. Jack Benny's gentle humor and mastery of broadcast technique made him one of the most beloved entertainers in show business history. Jack performed over four decades with many of the same supporting players and scriptwriters, largely because Benny always allowed his supporting cast to shine and, contrary to his on-air image, was actually a very generous boss. Today's program is entitled The Road to Bally by Sam Perrin with special guest star Bob Hope. Hope made more than 1,200 appearances on radio, beginning with the Major Bowles Capital Family Hour in 1932 and continuing into the 1950s with his own radio program when eventually he made the transference to television. On today's program, Jack and the Gang parody Paramount's successful 1952 film The Road to Bally, with Bob Hope recreating his screen role and Bob Crosby enacting his brother's part. From January of 1953, it's the Jack Benny program on this edition of Yesteryear.

the Jack Benny Program. The Lucky Strike Program, starring Jack Benny, with Mary Livingston, Rochester Dennis Day, Bob Crosby, and yours truly, Don Wilson.

0: Ladies and gentlemen, in just 9 more days, a new tenant will move into the White House. And tonight, since we can't bring you the distinguished and lovable tenant, we bring you the mean old landlord, and here he is, Jack Benny!
1: Thank you. Hello again, this is Jack Benny talking, and Don, that's the most ridiculous thing I ever heard, saying that I own the White House.
0: But Jack, what I said isn't so ridiculous. Technically, as a citizen and taxpayer, you do own the White House.
1: Look, Don.
0: You own all the buildings in Washington. The Capitol, the Library of Congress.
1: Don.
0: The United States Post Office.
1: Don.
0: The United States Supreme Court.
1: Don.
0: The United States Mint.
1: Don, stop it. What'd you say? The mint? What'd you say, Don?
0: I thought that'd get you, but Jack, it's true. You own it, I own it, all the taxpayers own it. It's like being a stockholder in a corporation, like the American Tobacco Company.
1: Well, Don, that's a very good comparison, because everybody knows that the United States Mint is round and firm and fully packed. And if it isn't, it will be on March 15th. That I know.
0: March 15th? What happens on that day?
1: Well, Don, you wouldn't know about this, but people who earn over $500 a year have to pay taxes. Oh, hello, Mary.
2: Hello, Don.
0: Hiya, Mary.
1: Mary, I said hello, too.
2: I know.
1: Well, what's eating you?
2: Plenty. All I asked you is let me keep a couple of packages of meat in your deep freeze. And this morning, Rochester sent them back to me. He said there was no room.
1: Well, Mary, if there's no room, there's no room.
0: Well, now, wait a minute, Jack. I happen to know that your freezer is unusually large. And just a week ago, I looked in, and it was empty.
2: Well, it's full now.
0: No kidding. What's he got in it?
2: His Christmas tree.
1: All right, what's wrong with preserving a Christmas tree?
0: Jack's right, Mary. It isn't any of our business what he keeps in his deep freeze as long as he has plenty of meat, like those steaks he served us last night.
2: Some steak.
1: What do you mean, some steak? If you didn't like it, why did you eat so much?
2: I was trying to guess whether it was Dancer, Prancer, Donner, or Blitzen.
1: They were not reindeer. Those were very fine steaks. Didn't you see the government stamp on them, grade A?
2: Mine said Merry Christmas.
1: I wrote that on there myself. Now, look, Mary, we have a show to do tonight and a very important sketch. So let's try... What in the world was... Bob, what happened?
3: Well, Sammy, the drummer, he fell off the bandstand.
1: What?
3: Well, Jack, it isn't what you think.
1: No?
3: See, the boys in the band are just such practical jokers.
1: Practical joker. Why, what do they do?
3: Well, they took the electric wire that goes to Remley's guitar and taped it to Sammy's chair.
1: Well, of all things, wiring up his chair with electricity. I can't understand Sammy falling for it. Didn't he suspect anything when he sat on those wires?
3: Well, he didn't even get suspicious when they slit his pants legs.
1: Slit Sammy's pants leg?
3: Yeah, they didn't have to shave his head.
1: That I know. But, Bob, I think the boys are going too far. Sammy could have gotten electrocuted.
3: Oh, well, that's what the boys figured. So last night they took him to a cafeteria and told him to order anything he wanted.
1: Bob, you mean you went with him?
3: Oh, no, Jack, no. Don't you remember I was at your house?
1: Oh, yes.
3: Hey, by the way, what kind of steaks were those you served last night?
1: Huh?
3: Well, I went to bed, and every time I turned over, I heard sleigh bells.
1: Now, cut that out. I invite the whole gang over for a steak dinner. Instead of being grateful, you all make cracks about it being reindeer. The only one that hasn't is Dennis.
4: I can't talk. I've got an antler stuck in my throat.
1: An antler?
4: Your hat is still hanging on it.
1: Heaven's sake, I don't know why it is. I try to do a program and
2: Jack, take it easy.
1: I can't help it. Dennis, why do you go around irritating people?
4: I'm experimenting.
1: What kind of experiment is that, irritating people?
4: When you do it to oysters, they give pearls.
1: Mary, you talk to him, will you?
2: Dennis, you better sing your song.
4: Okay.

0: That was Dennis Day singing Heart and Soul. And very good, Dennis. It was excellent. And now, ladies and gentlemen... Who can that be? Hello?
1: Hello, Mr. Benny. This is Rochester.
0: Rochester, I'm in the middle of a program.
1: I know, but I want to tell you something.
0: Tell me something. I just left the house a little while ago. Why do you always call me at the studio?
1: I don't get applause at home.
0: Never mind that. What's so important?
1: A man was here from a fan magazine. He said they wanted to print the story of your life. Pictures and everything.
0: Oh, pictures too, huh?
1: Yeah, so I gave him some that were taken when you were in the Navy, some when you were in vaudeville, and some that were taken when you were entertaining overseas.
0: Oh, good, good.
1: Then he asked for one of your baby pictures, but I couldn't find any.
0: Well, what did you do?
1: I slipped him one of mine.
0: What?
1: Then he asked me a lot of personal questions, and I told him you were the nicest, kindest, and most considerate man I ever worked for.
0: Well, thank you.
1: Then he brought up the subject of your generosity.
0: Uh-huh.
1: So I told him for Christmas you gave me a bonus of $5,000.
0: You told him I gave you $5,000? What made you think he'd believe that?
1: Boss, when he didn't question the baby picture, I knew he was vulnerable.
0: Now, Rochester, I have to get back to the program, so I'll see you later. Goodbye.
1: Goodbye. Oh, say, boss.
0: What now?
1: A few minutes after you left the house, an electric fuse blew out and your freezer went off.
0: An electric what blew out?
1: Fuse.
0: A fuse, huh? Am I,
1: Your freezer went out.
0: My freezer went off, I see. Good. Well, what happened to all the things I have in it?
1: Well, your Christmas tree is all right, but two snakes thawed out and ran up the chimney.
0: Ran up the... Now, that's ridiculous. Rochester, why did you make up a thing like that?
1: Boss, when you start with applause, you gotta end with a laugh.
0: I hope I am as fortunate. Goodbye, Rochester.
1: Goodbye.
0: You know, Rochester may not be a good butler, but he certainly...
2: What's the matter, Jack?
0: I wrote an ad lib in here, and I can't find it. Oh, well.
3: Well, Jack, what about the important sketch you said we were going to do tonight?
0: Oh, yes. And now, ladies and gentlemen, for our feature attraction tonight, we will present our version of that wonderful Paramount picture, The Road to Ballet, which stars Bob Hope, Bing Crosby, and Dorothy L'Amour.
2: You know, I saw it last night, Jack, and it really is a funny picture.
0: I know. Now, since I'm a comedian, I'll play Hope's part. And since Bob Crosby is Bing's brother, he'll play his part. And Dennis...
4: Okay, but I look lousy in a sarong.
0: Look, you're not playing Dorothy L'Amour's part. You're going to be a native we met in the jungle, a headhunter.
4: A headhunter?
0: Yes, and before we start, go hunt for your own. About time I had a joke in here anyway. Now, as a matter of fact, we were going to have Dorothy L'Amour on the show, but at the last minute, something happened.
2: She wanted money.
0: Oh, quiet. Now, Mary, you're going to be Dorothy L'Amour.
2: Okay, but with Bing and Bob in the picture, who's going to get me?
0: The maid company, if you keep making those cracks. Now we've done all the casting, let's get on with our sketch. The Road to Ballet.
3: Wait a minute, Jack. What about me?
0: Oh, yes, Don. You've got a very important part.
3: I have?
0: Yes. Paint a white line down your back. You're going to be the road. And lie straight out. I don't want any detours. And now, ladies and gentlemen, for our feature attraction of the evening, The Road to Ballet.

0: My name is Bob Hope. My vaudeville partner, Bing Crosby, and I were stranded in Australia. We were broke and hungry and had no friends in Australia, so finally, in desperation, we became pickpockets. The first pocket I picked, nothing. The second pocket, nothing. The third pocket bit me. I had picked the pouch of a kangaroo. After days of continued bad luck, we were walking down the street when I turned to my partner and said,
1: "Gosh, 4 days of nothing to eat. I'm starved. Say, Bing."
2: "When the blue of the night..."

0: I knew there was something Bing could do that he couldn't.
1: Bing, I can't understand why I'm a failure. I'm a talented dancer. I'm a wonderful singer. I'm a great actor. I'm a big star. Hope. What a surprise.
2: Some surprise. We had 3 rehearsals. I turned down the first 2 scripts, finally had to call in my own writers, and he's surprised.
1: Look, Bob.
2: You can go home if you want. I've got a monologue here that will run through Amos and Andy, Edgar Bergen, and right up to the weather report.
1: Weather report?
2: Dull today, funny tomorrow.
1: Oh, yeah? Well, let me tell you something. Rochester may not be a good butler, but he certainly... Oh, my goodness, I wrote it on the wrong page. Now, Bob, I'd like you to say hello to the other...
2: Just a second, Jack.
1: Huh?
2: A full minute has passed, and you haven't said it.
1: Oh, yes. The road to Bally.
2: That's better.
3: Jack, why did you have to say road to Bally?
2: It's either that or money. Hiya, Mary.
3: Hello, Bob.
1: Say, Bob, you know Bing's brother, of course.
2: Oh, sure. Hello, Bob.
4: Hello, Bob.
2: How do you feel, Bob?
4: Fine. How do you feel, Bob?
2: Fine. How's your wife, Bob?
4: Fine. How's your wife, Bob?
2: Fine. How are your kids, Bob?
4: Fine. How are your kids, Bob?
3: 4 writers got paid $6,000 for this sparkling dialogue.
1: Say, Bob, I meant to ask you, does Crosby here resemble his brother Bing much?
2: I don't know. Let me see. Smile, Junior.
5: Okay.
2: Well, they look alike, but Bing is a little fatter around the wallet. He's also a little fatter around the place where he carries his wallet. Which reminds me, I'd like to ask you something, Junior.
4: What is it, Bob?
2: I haven't seen Bing since Christmas. What did he give Santa Claus this year? What?
4: Well, Bob, you know Bing. He doesn't splurge too much around Christmas time. He gives his biggest gifts on March 15th.
1: Amen, Amen brother. Say, Bob, how come you haven't seen Bing for such a long time? You're both at Paramount, aren't you?
2: Yes, but they changed our dressing rooms and we're not next to each other anymore. I meant to tell you, Jack, they gave me your old dressing room.
1: No. Really? Imagine that. My old dressing room. Gosh, I can still see... Still picture it.
2: Start right through anywhere through there. It's all fun. That's what they did, Jack.
1: What?
2: I was okaying your line.
1: I see. Well, I can still see my old dressing room. There's a big landscape painting on one wall, a window on another wall, and what's on the third wall?
2: 6 wash basins.
1: Now, Bob, let's get going.
2: I won't talk until you look at your watch.
1: Oh, yes, road to Bally, road to Bally. Gosh, 2 minutes go fast here.
2: Thanks, Jack.
6: Hello, Mr. Hope.
2: Oh, hello, Dennis.
6: You know, I saw your very first road picture, The Road to Singapore.
2: Really?
6: Yeah, and then I saw The Road to Morocco, The Road to Zanzibar, The Road to Rio, The Road to Utopia, and last night I saw The Road to Bali.
2: No kidding?
6: Yeah, and now that I finally met you in person, I'd like to tell you something.
2: What?
6: You're nothing without Bing Crosby.
2: You E-flat idiot.

0: I may cut the strings off you and let you just dangle. Is this fugitive from Glockamora sticking his tongue out at me?
1: No, that's an antler. Now, let's get on with the sketch.
0: What sketch?
1: The Road to Bali.
0: Good. I got a free one that time.
1: I know, but I'm putting my watch ahead. Well, let's get on with the sketch.
0: Okay. Hey, Jack, who's that lying down on the floor?
1: That's Don Wilson. He's the road.
0: He certainly got the valley for it. Oh, yes. Say, Jack.
1: What? I couldn't think of anything to say then, so I thought it was better to shut up. What?
0: I was trying to think of a freeway line, but I couldn't finish it either.
1: What?
0: Well, Jack.
1: Yes?
0: I think it's only fair for me to play the part I created in the picture.
1: Well, naturally. So I'll play Bing's part.
0: No, Jack. Since Bob here is Bing's brother, he should play that role.
1: Well, what can I do in the sketch?
0: Well, you play the part of the giant octopus.
1: Now, wait a minute. I'm not playing any octopus.
0: But it's a very important part.
1: I don't care how important it is. Imagine a man of my position in show business playing an octopus.
0: But, Jack, it motivates the whole picture. You see, the octopus guards a sunken treasure worth millions of dollars.
1: Well, get me 6 more arms and let's go. I'll set the scene. Ladies and gentlemen, Paramount Pictures presents The Road to Bali with Bing Crosby, Bob Hope, Dorothy L'Amour, and starring... the octopus. Curtain. Music.
2: My name is Bob Hope. Crosby and I left Australia bound for the South Sea Islands to look for sunken treasure. We landed on the island of Attu and became hopelessly lost in the jungle. For days, we wandered through a tangle of vines. And then we came to a rubber plantation, went through it for quite a stretch. Stretch. If I'd known I was going to get dialogue like this, I'd have worn top hat and white tie. No pants. You got to get laughs, you know. As we reached a clearing on the other side, we were surrounded by a fierce tribe of cannibals and their beautiful white princess. And my agent. The princess came up to me and said,
3: Me, native princess, who you?
0: Oh, how do you do, ladies and gentlemen? This is Bob What's Cooking Hope, telling all you cannibals that while I'd like to bring you joy, don't look at me when you want to put something in the pot, boy.
3: No worry, my tribe not eat you. You very handsome man.
0: Oh, wait a minute, you don't look like the real princess.
3: Real princess not here, she want money.
4: All I want is you, baby. Kiss me, Tooch.
0: Hey, wait a minute, Dennis, you read my line.
5: Oh, no, I didn't.
0: Yes, you did. Look at the script. It says Bob. That's me.
5: It says Boob. That's me.
0: Some sketch this is. It's crazy enough to have Jerry Colonna in it.
6: Greetings, Gates. Sorry I'm late.
0: Well, wait a minute. You're not even in this sketch. How can you make love to the princess?
6: I don't ask questions. I just have fun.
1: Hey, Bob, what about me?
0: Beat it, octopus. You come in later.
1: Oh.
0: Well, I'm getting out of here. Come on, Bing.
7: When the blue of the night meets the gold of the day.

spots those low notes, Bing. 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

0: Now, look, I'll put this diving helmet on you. 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Attaboy, Bing. 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Here comes the giant octopus.
1: That's me, folks.
0: Oh, my goodness. The giant octopus ate up my pal, Bing. Octopus, octopus, say something.
1: When the blue of the night meets the gold of the day.
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0: Good night, Jack.
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0: From January of 1953, there's the Jack Benny program with special guest star Bob Hope and the Road to Bally. In a moment, we'll take a road to the Inner Sanctum and Murder Prophet as yesteryear continues.
1: You're listening to listener-supported Swing Street Radio. Swing Street Radio, where the big bands swing. The sounds of the golden age of radio continue with yesteryear. Here's Craig Roberts.
0: Inner Sanctum Sinister host every week invited listeners through the squeaking door into another night of horror. Lights Out veteran Raymond Edward Johnson provided the sibilant tones of Inner Sanctum's macabre host during the first four seasons. Paul McGrath took over as Inner Sanctum's host later on in 1945 and then continued in the role until 1952. Inner Sanctum Mysteries aired from January 1941 through October of 1952 and was created and produced by Hyman Brown. Today's program is entitled The Murder Prophet by Milton Lewis, with Paul McGrath as the host and Wendy Berry as Claudia. Who killed Claudia's first husband and her second, and the man who loved her? We'll find out next on Murder Prophet. From September of 1945, it's Inner Sanctum Mysteries on Yesteryear.
2: Lipton Tea and Lipton Soup present Inner Sanctum Mysteries, starring Wendy Berry.

Good evening, friends of the Inner Sanctum. This is your host to welcome you through the squeaking door into a gay little world of homicidal maniacs, vampires, ghosts, werewolves, and assorted forms of sudden and gory death. Friends, if you ever walk through a cemetery at midnight and see a girl whose hair is on fire and is carrying her head under her arm, you know what to tell her, don't you? Just say, keep a cool head on your shoulders, Toots, and run like crazy. And now, friends, get ready to try a new kind of Inner Sanctum story. It's called The Murder Prophet, and it's an original radio play by Milton Lewis, who copied it from a tombstone. Yes, and our star tonight is that glamorous Hollywood movie star, Wendy Barry, who plays the role of Claudia Dale. All right. Clear the floor and give your flesh room to creep. Ready? Now let's hear Claudia tell us the story in her own words.

0: At exactly midnight, I saw him for the first time. My headlights picked him up when he hailed me along a lonely stretch of road near my home. I wouldn't have stopped, but the storm was so fierce, I felt sorry for him. I drew up to the side of the road.
1: Thank you.
0: Going far?
1: No, not far.
0: Where to?
1: I'll let you know.
0: Oh, what's that?
1: Where?
0: There on the side.
1: Tombstone.
0: Oh, there's a cemetery where I picked you up.
1: Yes, Birchlawn.
0: Cigarette?
1: No, thank you. I don't smoke.
0: He said nothing for a few minutes. In the reflection of the dashboard light, I saw his face for the first time. Sunken eyes, hollow cheeks, mouth set in a queer grin. A skull, barely covered with a thin layer of milk-white flesh. With a start, I realized he was staring at me.
1: I've seen you before.
0: Oh, I don't think we've met.
1: No, I know you.
0: Are you sure?
1: Yes. I would never forget someone so beautiful.
0: Oh, really?
1: You're Claudia Dale.
0: Why, yes.
1: You're married to Howard Dale.
0: That's right. But I don't seem to place you.
1: No, you wouldn't. I know quite a lot about you.
0: Do you really?
1: Your first husband was Willard Banks.
0: How did you know that?
1: He died 8 years ago, a suicide.
0: Who are you?
1: You don't know me. Be careful, you're speeding.
0: Oh, I'm sorry, I didn't realize.
1: You're trembling.
0: How do you know so much about me?
1: I just know.
0: Oh, really? I suppose you have second sight or some such rubbish.
1: It is not rubbish.
0: Then tell me where I'm coming from.
1: Pittsfield.
0: You guessed.
1: You went there to visit a sick friend, Martha Walston.
0: But you couldn't guess that.
1: You're going too fast. You're losing control.
0: No, I'm not. I'm quite all right. I can go fast if I choose to. I shall go as fast as I wish.
1: Would you care to know more of yourself?
0: No. No, I do not find your little trick particularly amusing. Besides, What else do you think you can tell me about myself?
1: Your future.
0: Oh, nonsense.
1: Your husband is dead.
0: Howard?
1: Murdered.
0: Oh, you're lying.
1: You'll find his body on the floor near the piano of your living room when you get home. There are two bullets in his head.
0: Get out of here. Get out of this car. Get out. Do you hear me? Get out.
1: Very well. It happens that this is where I wish to go. Good night, and thank you, Mrs. Dale.
0: He vanished into the shadows on the side of the road. And then I noticed something white and shining queerly in the spot where he disappeared. I looked closely. It was another tombstone in another cemetery. I raced madly for home, fighting the hysteria that seized me. The nightlight was burning in the living room. It couldn't be true. Howard would take me in his arms and kiss me when I stepped into the house. I rang the bell. No answer. Somehow I managed to get the key in the lock. I ran into the living room. Howard!
2: Hello.
0: Oh. Who is it?
2: Right behind you. I've got a gun.
0: Oh, a gun.
2: Away from the body.
0: Who are you?
2: Turn around.
0: Oh, you murdered
2: him. Keep quiet.
0: Oh, don't come near me.
2: Sit down.
0: Don't touch me.
2: I said sit down.
0: Please.
2: Oh. Sorry, I had to slap you. You're losing control. You don't have to scream for the police. Here's my badge.
0: You?
2: Detective Sergeant Quinn. Homicide.
0: Oh, well, I thought you were.
2: Yes, I know. Drink this.
0: Thanks.
2: Feel better?
0: Yeah, much.
2: Who is he?
0: My husband.
2: Sure?
0: Positive. When was he killed?
2: About 20 hours ago. Four yesterday morning.
0: How do you know?
2: One of the bullets went wild, hit that clock on the mantel. Where were you yesterday morning?
0: Pittsfield. I stayed with a sick friend, Martha Wallstone.
2: Yeah, look at these things. Took them out of his pocket. They all his?
0: Yes. Where's the snake ring?
2: There were no rings.
0: But he had one. It was quite valuable. He was never without it. I gave it to him.
2: All right, now look. Did he wear it on the third finger of his left hand?
0: Yes.
2: There's a mark, but no ring.
0: When did you come here?
2: I drove in behind you. You left the front door open.
0: I think I know who killed him.
2: Who?
0: A man I met on the road coming here. He knew my husband had been murdered.
2: He did, huh?
0: He even said his body would be near the piano.
2: When did you see this guy?
0: Oh, 10, 20 minutes ago. Picked him up on the road.
2: Where?
0: At Birch Lawn Cemetery.
2: Where'd you drop him?
0: At another cemetery near here. He seemed to walk behind one of the tombstones. Oh, I know it sounds mad, but it happened just as I said.
2: What's his name?
0: I don't know, but he looked like a human cadaver. Like a man who's dead and... Oh, you don't believe me.
2: Why'd you kill your husband?
0: What? What are you saying?
2: You heard me.
0: Well, I told you I was in Pittsfield.
2: Why'd you go there?
0: Martha was ill.
2: Were you there at 4 yesterday morning?
0: Well, of course.
2: Don't lie.
0: Stop shouting at me. I told you who killed him. What are you trying to do to me? Isn't it enough to come home and find Howard like that without you trying to... Oh,

0: Not a scotch, lady?
1: No. No, thanks. Here, keep the change. I'm leaving.
2: Sit down, Mrs. Dale. Don't go in.
1: Ew.
2: Yes. Won't you please sit down?
1: Yes.
2: Didn't expect to find you here.
1: Nor I you.
2: Are they making it difficult?
1: It's a nightmare.
2: You told them about me?
1: Yes.
2: You shouldn't have. They wouldn't understand.
1: Did you kill him?
2: Would you care for another drink, Mrs. Dale?
1: No. Who are you?
2: I'll tell you later.
1: Why'd you come here?
2: To talk to you. I knew I'd find you here.
1: Yes, yes, you knew.
2: You're not so skeptical now.
1: No. What did you want to tell me?
2: That you are the most beautiful woman I have ever seen and that I love you. I've loved you since I first saw you 7 years ago. When you came here to live with your husband.
1: Is that why you...
2: Why I killed him? Is that what you meant to say?
1: Yes.
2: I'm not an ordinary man, Mrs. Dale, but I'm not a fool. Now, on this card, you'll find my name, address, and telephone.
1: Do you really believe I'd phone you?
2: Yes. There will come a time when you shall want love. Good night, Mrs. Dale.
1: Good night.

0: Hello? Operator, get me police headquarters and hurry, please.
1: Yes?
0: That's him, Detective Quinn. That's Garth Dragman.
2: Thank you, Mrs. Dale. Do you mind coming down to headquarters, Mr. Dragman?
1: Not at all. Did she tell you that I murdered her husband?
2: Yes.
1: I thought she would. I'm not angry, Mrs. Dale, and what I told you earlier this evening still goes. I'll come along right now, Mr. Quinn.
0: I didn't sleep a wink that night. Twice I got out of bed and drove to police headquarters. The lights were blazing in Quinn's office. I went in the third time. I couldn't bear waiting.
2: Oh, Miss Dale.
0: Well?
2: Glad you stopped by. I checked everything Dragman said. Seemed he was in the same bar and grill where you met him tonight when your husband was killed.
0: You believed him?
2: Naturally. Bartender and several regular customers backed up a story. Seems they all left together after the place was closed to play poker.
0: Well, what about the things he said to me in the car? How could he know about the murder before you or I?
2: That I don't know. Perhaps he does have second sight. Odd-looking fellow, isn't he? You can't arrest a man for murder because of that.
0: He's criminally insane, I tell you. I know he is.
2: My dear Mrs. Dale.
0: Oh, what's the use? I loved Howard. I loved him to the point of insanity. Otherwise, there was no accounting for the things I did when I left police headquarters. I was determined to find the man who murdered my husband. It was towards dawn when I made up my mind what to do. I went to Garth Dragman's home. I was about to ring the doorbell when...
3: Don't ring, Mrs. Dale. The door is open.
1: Come in.
0: You were expecting me?
1: Yes, I was expecting you. Do you still think that I killed him?
0: I don't know what to think anymore.
1: Do you want me to find the person who murdered him?
0: Yes, more than anything in the whole world.
1: See, I have strange gifts, Mrs. Dale. And I do believe I understand the mind of a criminal. That mad impulse to crime. That strange, twisted desire to take a living being, a creature of arrogance and power, and make it a corroding, lifeless mass of flesh fit for worms.
0: Oh.
1: You're shocked? Crime is a shocking, evil thing. And only a man with a brain of a genius can succeed at it. And only a man with a greater brain can trap a successful criminal. I'll find your murderer for you, Mrs. Dale. On one condition.
0: What's that?
1: That you marry me.
0: I felt my body turn to ice. I knew I was talking to a madman. I was sure I was talking to the man who'd murdered my husband.
4: Shucks, it's not so hard to predict a murder. I can do it. It's easy. I predict that there'll be at least one murder every week on Inner Sanctum. Don't forget, they can always make a comeback as a ghost on next week's show.
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4: All right. Let's get back to the other world now. The world of creeping, crawling horrors. I'll bet you think that Garth Dragman can't really foretell murders. Or do you think that Claudia doesn't have the courage to trap this homicidal Romeo? Or is he the killer? We let our star, Wendy Barry, in the role of Claudia, tell you. Go ahead, Claudia. Shock him into the shakes.
0: 2 weeks later, I married Garth Dragman. He was the strangest man I ever knew. He would disappear for days at a time, and then suddenly turn up without warning. He had all the money he wanted, yet I never knew where it came from. There was a closet in his room which was always kept locked and bolted. I knew from the way he acted about it that the closet contained the answer to all the things I wanted to know about him. One night while he was away, I obtain tools and try to force the lock.
1: Good evening, Claudia.
0: Oh, Garth.
1: You didn't expect me back, did you?
0: No,
1: I knew you'd try to open that closet someday.
0: Well, why do you keep it locked?
1: So that no one but myself shall know what's in there.
0: Not even I?
1: You in particular.
0: But, Garth,
1: You'll not attempt to open it again, will you, Claudia?
0: No.
1: Forgive me for striking you. I'm not quite myself tonight. I sometimes do things I regret when these moods come upon me.
0: He sat down. He seemed terribly exhausted, completely spent. But there was a strange, wild light in his eyes. He seemed like a man intoxicated with some strange drug that few men know the taste of.
1: You do forgive me, don't you, Claudia?
0: Yes, of course.
1: See, it's something that few people know, Claudia, but a person who has extraordinary powers carries an extraordinary burden.
0: You mean your gift of prophecy?
1: Yes, I didn't want to mention it. It seems to upset you so.
0: It doesn't frighten me any longer.
1: Did you read in the newspaper about a woman's body being found in the river? She'd been murdered, garrotted.
0: Yes, it was in this evening's paper. They don't know who she is.
1: I can tell you who she is. Josephine Ford. The stupid girl, Claudia. I could have told you that she'd be murdered 3 days ago.
0: How do you know these things?
1: Because I see them. Sort of vision. Now I'm seeing another vision. It's a house, 346 Harbor Street, near the waterfront. A young woman lies in bed reading. She's very attractive. In an hour, she'll be dead. When the police come, they'll find her body decapitated. The criminal did this to destroy her identity.
0: But who is the criminal?
1: What difference does it make? He'll never be caught.
0: Garth, while you were gone, Martha Wallstone telephoned. She's ill again.
1: Oh.
0: She asked me to come up immediately.
1: Why didn't you go?
0: Well, I was waiting for you to get home before I left.
1: You want to leave immediately?
0: If you don't mind. It's really an emergency.
1: You may go, Claudia. I shall go to sleep. I'm extremely tired.
0: It took only a few minutes to get to the waterfront. I found the house at 346 Harbor Street. I went in. The lamp in the bedroom was burning. I looked at the bed. I fainted.
2: Hey, Mrs. Dale. Think you can sit up now?
0: Detective Quinn.
2: Yes. Hardly expected to find you here.
0: I came because Garth Dragman predicted this would happen.
2: Oh, Mrs. Dale.
0: You still don't believe me?
2: You're a strange woman, all right. You accused this man of killing your husband and then you married him. I suppose you're going to accuse him of this murder, too.
0: Yes. This and heaven only knows how many others.
2: Mrs. Dale, do you realize that you haven't got a single piece of evidence to back up your contention?
0: I'll get the evidence tonight. Will you let me have a gun?
2: No.
0: Will you be near my house? I'll need protection.
2: Oh, after all.
0: What must I do to convince you what he is? I've risked my own life. I'm willing to risk it again. He's a monster. You're going to wait until he murders me before you believe what I say.
2: All right. I'll give it a try. I'll come back to your house with you. If you want me for an emergency, smash the window pane.
0: We drove back together. I dropped Detective Quinn on the corner. The house seemed deserted when I came in. But I wasn't taking any chances. I went to the kitchen, got a knife, hid it in the folds of the long-sleeved gown I was wearing. I went into Garth's room. He wasn't there. But the closet door was open. What I saw in there nearly made me ill. Clothes. Garth's clothes. Some of them soaked in blood. I forced myself to examine them. And I found something that made my heart beat faster. A little jewelry case.
1: I'll take that, Claudia.
0: Oh, Garth.
1: Give me that jewelry case, please.
0: No, don't take it.
1: Thank you.
0: Garth.
1: Get away from that window, Claudia. Go on.
0: Oh, don't shoot, Garth.
1: You were so anxious to see what's in that closet. Well, now you have. And perhaps you'd like to see the latest addition to my collection. It's in this box.
0: That box?
1: Yes, Claudia. A hat box.
0: God!
1: Sit down, Claudia.
0: What are you going to do?
1: Tell you who killed your husband.
0: You?
1: No. You.
0: You're insane.
1: I've written out a confession for you to sign.
0: What'll happen if I don't sign it?
1: Well, I credited you with more imagination. Would you like to hear it?
0: Yes. Yes, read it, please.
1: Sit over here, away from that window.
0: Yes.
1: I, Claudia Dale, murdered my first husband, Willard Banks, for his insurance by administering poison.
0: My first husband?
1: Yes, Claudia. See, I mean to make this document strong enough to send you to your death if I wish. I've got all the details here, just how you murdered your first husband, how you killed your second. Shall I go on?
0: No. You know it's all a lie.
1: Will you sign it?
0: Of course not. Just what is your game anyway? If you want to kill me, why don't you shoot? You've been very successful before. There's no reason you shouldn't succeed again. Go on, shoot!
1: You put me in a very difficult position, Claudia. You see, you have found out certain things about me. Things that could cost me my life. I will not tell you again to get away from that window, Claudia. I should prefer to see you live because I love you. But I shouldn't hesitate to murder you.
0: You love me?
1: Yes.
0: You haven't taken me in your arms once since I know you.
1: The right time had not arrived.
0: What do you consider the right time?
1: When I feel that you understand me. When I feel that you, who murdered two men, understand the deep and strange cravings and desires that race in my blood.
0: You really believe I'm a murderess?
1: Of course. That's why I love you.
0: Then the time is now.
1: The time?
0: To take me in your arms.
1: Claudia.
0: He still held the gun. He wasn't more than 2 inches from me. I turned my lips up to him. I twisted my body to get out of the range of his revolver. When I felt his lips touch mine, I slowly let the knife slip into my hand. Slowly, caressingly, I drew my hand up towards his neck. Then I plunged the blade in. Detective Quinn, hurry!
6: I'm coming. What happened?
0: I killed him. And here's the proof that he murdered my husband. I found it in the jewelry case he had in his pocket. It's the snake ring that was missing from my husband's body. Now do you believe me? That's the whole story. I realize that you, as the district attorney, must know all the facts. There they are.
7: Thank you. There are a few points in the story that interest me particularly. First, a confession that he asked you to sign.
0: What about it?
7: The confession says that you went out in Pittsfield at 4 a.m. when your husband was killed. She gave your friend Martha Wallstone a sleeping pill, drove her down here, shot your husband, drove back to Pittsfield, turned Miss Wallstone's bedside clock to 4:15 and wakened her. And you gave her the medicine. She thought it was 4:15 and went back to sleep.
0: Garth was very clever at things like that. He had extraordinary brilliance of the insane.
7: And just one question. Was that the way you murdered Howard Dale?
0: I? Oh, but Garth murdered him. The ring proves it.
7: You never had the ring. You put it in the jewelry box.
0: I can't believe what you say. Garth was a homicidal maniac. He predicted the death of the people he murdered.
7: My dear woman, don't you know yet?
0: Know what?
7: Garth Dragon was a detective working out of my office. That's how he knew about those deaths. He was put on the case because we suspected you of murdering your first husband as well as your second.
0: A detective?
7: Yes. And you're going to die for killing him. Extremely daring and clever of you to murder him. But you never would have gotten away with it if he hadn't kissed you. He kissed you because he fell in love with you. That poor fool.

Well, friends, that just goes to prove that you should never pick up hitchhikers who come out of cemeteries at midnight. And I bet you've guessed the moral for our story. It's taken from a famous quotation that Harry the Hangman uttered during a nightmare. Never steal the rings of people you murder, on account of that's robbery. And now here's a cheerful little thought. You could let a man murder you once, but you'd have to be a stiff to let him do it again. And I'm afraid it's time to close the squeaking door. So, good night. Pleasant dreams.

From September of 1945, it's been The Murder Prophet by Milton Lewis on this edition of Inner Sanctum Mysteries. Well, I'm afraid that's all we have time for, but we invite you to join us again next week at this very same time for more of the best of the golden age of radio, right here on Yesteryear. Till next time, I'm Craig Roberts. So long.

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5: News this hour from Town Hall. I'm Jason Walker. House Republicans sounding the alarm over Democrat Socialist. House Speaker Mike Johnson says he remains very optimistic the majority of Americans will reject Socialist on the November ballot.
6: Not on our watch. We're not going to do that. And I am very confident. In fact, I'm very enthusiastic about the upcoming midterm election because I believe that people are beginning to see this. And it is going to motivate voter turnout for true Americans who love their country and want to keep it.
5: Johnson has been on the road for 2 weeks, traveling to districts all across the nation, and he's hearing from constituents very concerned about the rise of Democratic Socialists on Capitol Hill.
6: Everywhere we go, the American people are seeing and understanding, they're articulating in their own way, the stark contrast between the two sides. As we say all the time, this is not your father's Democratic Party. The chasm between the two sides and their visions for America and what we believe, our principles, our priorities, our platforms, has never been more divergent than it is right now.
5: Trump administration asking Congress to fund the expanding war with Iran. At a Senate Appropriations Committee hearing, Republican Chairwoman Susan Collins says much of the $93 billion budget request actually predates the war.
7: Some of the requirements, such as the shortfalls in munitions, have been well known to this committee for some time. And prior to the conflict with Iran, there has been bipartisan support to address these shortfalls. While these munition shortfalls have been years in the making, they are growing increasingly urgent.
5: A lot of protest in Ukraine the past few days, so President Volodymyr Zelensky has fired his commander-in-chief of the armed forces. SRN News.
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5: Federal judge approving a $1.5 billion copyright settlement involving AI company Anthropic.
10: The company will pay thousands of authors about $3,000 per book for using pirated copies to train its Claude chatbot. A district court judge ruled on Monday the settlement provides meaningful relief to affected authors and publishers. The case began when best-selling novelist Andrea Bartz and two other authors filed the suit in 2024. Plaintiff attorney Justin Nelson calls it, quote, the largest known copyright recovery in history. Bob Agnew reporting.
5: Health officials remaining focused on lettuce from Taylor Farms as the source of an outbreak despite inaccurate test results reported over the weekend. FDA has briefed the media on how the government erroneously reported a direct link between a sample of lettuce from Taylor Farms and the parasite that causes severe digestive issues. Breaking news and analysis, townhall.com. A new round of layoffs at ESPN.
11: A memo sent to employees says most moves are the result of ESPN's acquisition of NFL Network and other league digital assets. While most of the layoffs affected the production and behind-the-scenes personnel, some on-air talent was affected, including NFL analyst Ryan Clark, who learned of his layoff while on NFL Live Monday. Clark was told by company executives rather than hear about it elsewhere. He did not finish his appearance on the show. The ESPN layoffs are part of other reductions taking place throughout the Walt Disney Company this week. I'm Lisa Dwyer.
5: In Chile, the Congress there has approved most of a major tax and economic overhaul being promoted by President Jose Antonio Kast. Bill aims to boost the private sector and reduce fiscal deficits. More on these stories, townhall.com.
12: This is Carol Platt-Liebau for townhall.com. Zoran Mamdani's anti-Semitism is showing again. He's threatened to enforce the International Criminal Court's arrest warrant against Israeli Prime Minister Benjamin Netanyahu if Netanyahu comes to New York for the United Nations General Assembly. The threat is absurd. President Trump has made clear that no one is going to arrest Netanyahu. And Secretary of State Marco Rubio has rightly described the ICC as a politicized institution engaged in lawfare against Americans and hostile to our national sovereignty. The notion that an international tribunal could use a disputed warrant to arrest the leader of one of America's closest allies on American soil is preposterous. So's the idea that New York's mayor should be conducting U.S. foreign policy. What Mamdani is really doing is trying to normalize anti-Semitism in American public life. That's dangerous, and it's wrong. I'm Carol Platt-Liebau.
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17: 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We have a good start to the market here today. I think the market is focusing on earnings once again, which doesn't surprise me because it always comes back to earnings. But there are a lot of unknowns out there today that we're going to talk about in the Middle East. The Dow right now is up 259 points. It's at 52,098. The NASDAQ is up 211 as the AI stocks come storming back today. The NASDAQ is at 25,716. The S&P 500 is up 36 to 74.79. Gold's got a little bit of lift underneath it. Not much. It's up $39 an ounce. It's back to 4,055. Crude oil is a big story. Crude is up another 2% today. Crude is at $84.46. That is the highest read that we've had in a while. We're also getting one of the highest reads we've had in a little while on the bond market on the 10-year, which is hitting 4.62% today. Bitcoin has a little bit of life underneath it. Finally, it's at up 2465, 2,442 right now to 66,797. So welcome to today's Best Stocks Now show with professional money manager Bill Gunderson. And I'm here with Barry Kite. And we do have earnings season starting to really take off the runway now here and lift off. We've had some pretty quiet earnings up till now. Today, once again, it's mostly big industrials, nothing like really market-moving type stuff yet. But it's coming. It's coming.
18: Well, we get Google tomorrow?
17: Yes.
18: I think we get Google tomorrow, if I'm not mistaken.
17: Tesla this week. There's a lot of big
18: Intel.
17: Ones,
18: I think Intel on Thursday, maybe. GE Vernova. I think we get GE Vernova this week, which is always a fun one. It's one
17: that
18: we like.
17: Stock has been behaving well recently. GE Aerospace was under a little bit of pressure after their earnings report, but GE Vernova has had a lot of life under it recently. Now, yesterday, let's pick up where we left off yesterday. Before the bell rang and, the ensuing time in between days in the market. Yesterday, the market was down a bit. We were up just a hair yesterday as a few of the AI stocks did well. But I think the most concerning thing for me right now, oil. Oil's at 84. Jamie Dimon's warning that we're not taking this seriously enough. And, of course, Jamie Dimon's always warning. He does not wake up without warning about something.
18: He's got that
17: outside.
18: He's got that banker mentality. Right?
17: Yes. He sits high atop the J.P. Morgan skyscraper to the sky and wonders what he can worry about today. He's always been that way. He's always been a worrier. He has no fingernails. They've been chewed down to the nubs. Bitcoin, little bit of life under it. Oil, a problem, $84 a barrel. The 10-year is a problem, too, 4.62%. Too high. It needs to come down. I think there's fear of inflation again because we have some unknowns out there right now. In the Middle East, we're supposedly going to get an update today from President Trump. No, not from Trump, but from the powers to be at the top of the Pentagon, Hegseth and Attal. The State Department has reissued, in the meantime, the State Department has reissued a worldwide caution alert this week for Americans living abroad due to heightened tensions in the Middle East with the potential for unforeseen escalation. I don't know. It just seems to me like we need to amp up the pressure on them, but I guess the negotiations are going on in the background. We don't know a lot about that. But the State Department is saying Americans currently in the Middle East should exercise caution and heighten vigilance and should be prepared for possible flight cancellations, periodic airspace closures, and potential travel disruptions. You got any trips planned to Bahrain, Barry, this week?
18: No, not on my bingo card. But yeah, it doesn't bode well for escalation for de-escalation, I guess. Maybe that's why we're seeing oil prices at 85. How low did we get, Bill? Was it about 69, 68?
17: Yeah. I mean, we're back up to 84, 85, so that's quite an escalation going on. And there was an attack yesterday by Iran on, I want to say, Bahrain. Iran activated its proxy in Yemen with the Houthis threatening the new choke point at Bab al-Mandab, imposing a maritime blockade against Saudi Arabia. They're basically declaring war on Saudi Arabia and its east-west crude oil pipeline. So they are causing a lot of trouble there in the Middle East. And, of course, that shipping traffic through the Strait of Hormuz has dwindled once again. Nobody's willing to take that route, as Iran seeks ultimate control. Now, there's the real battle between the U.S. and Iran over control of that Strait of Hormuz. Iran wants ultimate control. I don't think we're going to give them that. And it continues to target tankers that don't abide by its approved routes. The Islamic Republic has also continued to send ballistic missiles and drones all over the region as the U.S. ramps up the intensity of its nightly airstrikes. Two American service members were killed on Friday in Jordan. They're going to pay a price for that. While another death likely took place, bringing the total number of U.S. military casualties to over a dozen in the ongoing conflict. And Trump says that every time Iran kills an American soldier, they will pay for that killing many times over. And, of course, they also announced fresh strikes on Iran. And, of course, you know, look, that's that Strait of Hormuz. And that's why you've got oil right now at $84, because it's choked. It's choked off again, the transit of that vital crude oil through that vital Strait of Hormuz. Yes, Iran struck Amazon. They've struck Amazon many times. Amazon's data infrastructure in Bahrain has reportedly become the latest casualty of renewed military strikes. Well, guess what, Barry? They're going to need a lot more new NVIDIA chips, Micron chips,
18: yeah, they are.
17: Samsung right. chips, you know, SanDisk, on and on and on, as they have to rebuild that data center. Or the folks in Bahrain won't be getting their Amazon shipments on time. This is according to Al Jazeera, citing a statement issued by Fars, a media outlet linked to the Iran's Revolutionary Guard. Neither Amazon nor Bahrain could confirm the strike, but they claim that the site was the target of several cruise missiles. Ouch. I wouldn't want to be working in that data center when that takes place. Fulfilling some guy's order, you know, for his whatever he's ordered off of Amazon, and boom, the whole data center blows up. The American tech company has previously been the target of Iranian strikes. What's Iran got it in for Amazon for? In March, Iranian drones damaged two of Amazon's data centers in the, well, Amazon represents America. It's an American company. It's American ingenuity. It's Bezos, it's the Washington Post, blah, blah, blah, blah, blah. It's Whole Foods Market. Okay, let's not forget Whole Foods Market. But they're targeting data centers in the UAE and another in Bahrain. And, you know, the Iranian Revolutionary Guard has said it will intentionally target U.S. tech companies in the region, specifically Microsoft, Google, Apple, Meta, Oracle, Intel, Hewlett-Packard, IBM, Cisco, Dell, Palantir, NVIDIA. But so far, Amazon is the only company that has sustained damage. And, of course, that's got Jamie Dimon up at night worried. When we come back, we'll talk about his specific worries. Now, you know, I'm writing an article. I finally finished it this morning, and I went over the last four crises that we've had in the market going back to COVID. Of course, then we had the Fed crisis, raising rates. We had the tariff tantrum, and then we had the invasion of Iran. What will be the next crisis? Well, it could be an escalation of this current crisis. That's what Jamie Dimon's worried about. We'll talk a little bit about that when we come back. What could be the next crisis for the market? We'll be right back.
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0: Welcome back here to the second quarter of today's Best Stocks Now show. We have two warnings today. JP Morgan Chase CEO Jamie Dimon warned that investors are underestimating global economic risk, stating that he would avoid buying stocks and long-dated U.S. treasuries at current levels. This was in an hour-long interview. He went on to say, I do think these risks are probably bigger than other people think, pointing to wars in Ukraine, which has been escalating recently. We talked a little bit about this yesterday, threatening to spread into the Baltic states. Wars in the Middle East, tensions between the U.S. and China. Of course, China's economy and stock market doing horrible. Will that force China's hand? And rising military spending in a time of mounting government deficits. And, of course, that's the other worry that's always been out there. You know, I've been hearing that one since I've been in the industry, that eventually our dollar will collapse because of the mounting debt. Of course, the debt was a lot lower when I first got into the business than it is today. That's always been one of the reasons for people being bearish. And yet earnings continue to win out and keep the market moving higher. But that big government deficit will more than likely come back to bite us at some point in the future. Asked whether markets are underpricing the chance of a major shock, Jamie Dimon says it's difficult to know exactly what risks are already reflected in asset prices. So he thinks that, you know, most of it's already baked into the cake. But he said things could happen that aren't baked into the cake. Well, okay, I'll buy that. Dimon has reiterated his criticism of the UK's bank tax surcharge. Of course, they've got a new prime minister now over there. Sturmer is gone. The new UK prime minister, he said these tax hikes could drive capital away. UK keeps shooting themselves in the foot. It is. London is the other great financial center of the world besides New York City. If you have an uncompetitive tax system, capital leaves your country, Dimon said on the Master Investor podcast with Wilfred Frost.
1: Number of companies delist from over there, Bill, which is what he's citing, I think, in that discussion. He's talking to, you know, he said, all you got to do is look.
0: It's driving capital.
1: You've seen companies leave. Right.
0: Well, Samsung left New Jersey. Not all of Samsung, but what they had there, and headed for Plano, Texas because of, more favorable tax circumstances, conditions.
1: In a business environment.
0: Business-friendly environment where they're not breathing down your neck trying to get a fine from you for every time you sneeze or move. It's just the way it is. Capital leaves. The Strait of Hormuz, here's the other warning, the Strait of Hormuz bottleneck could push Brent oil past 120, says Goldman Sachs. And, of course, that brings up the risk of inflation, which would then cause interest rates to rise, which would then be a tax on the consumer and on and on and on. But at present, Goldman sees Brent at $80 a barrel. That's about where it is now. In the fourth quarter, and $75 next year, predicated on a de-escalation of tensions in the Middle East. We haven't seen any de-escalation recently. It just seems to be kind of growing slowly and mounting and coming to some kind of a head. We had that temporary big truce and ceasefire, and the market rallied, and then, you know, it reared its ugly head.
1: Now the embargoes back in place, right?
0: Yes.
1: In terms of the blockade, I mean. We've got the blockade back in place. So, yeah, it's kind of back at square one almost, it seems.
0: Yes. Global energy markets have been jolted this month with Brent surging back above $91 a barrel on renewed fighting between the U.S. and Iran, as well as a threat by the Tehran-based Houthi rebels in Yemen to blockade shipments from Saudi Arabia. So they are reaching out and lashing out at Saudi Arabia. And Saudi Arabia, you know, they'll get involved if they have to. So that's where we stand right now, buying the oil stocks. We still own several. They're doing quite well right now. LNG is doing quite well. The other one, the LNG, and there's one other one we own, and I can't think of it right now. We sold the VG.
1: Yeah, we got Cheniere, and where's the other one?
0: It was looking really, really perky yesterday. Diesel markets were very tight before the war. Ukraine continues to hit Russian refineries, and there were extra risk to supplies. Now there's some kind of a tropical depression in the Gulf of America, the Gulf of Mexico, whichever you're going to call it. It's full of oil, that's all we know, but it's way offshore now. It's not close like it used to be. It's way out there. But there's going to be some disruption. They're warning, like, all the way from where your panhandle of Florida all the way to Louisiana that there could be some issues.
1: Yeah, you've got Bertha spread out. You know, it's right now coordinated south of Panama City, but you know, it looks like the thing's going to track all the way across the Gulf, which would be kind of the oil rig basin there, basically, and potentially go into Houston. So I hope our listeners in Houston stay dry. So we'll see. You never know these things, how they're going to play out. That was the latest track I saw. But looks like it's certainly going to keep some folks off the oil rigs for a few days.
0: At a minimum. And it comes at a time with a bottleneck in the Strait of Hormuz. Now, I'll tell you something else that's kicking up, rearing its ugly head again.

0: So here we go again. Will there be another tariff war? And let's not forget, he's not real happy with Spain right now. Do you see how he updates Spain's big celebration as he left the stadium and was televised during that whole thing? We'll be right back. Well, the top brass don't like him talking so much, and he won't play what they say to play.
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8: 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With SRN News, I'm Jason Walker. Busy times on Capitol Hill. House moving to head off a potential government shutdown before this midterm election season gets upon us. Republicans have muscled through a bill to fund the federal government through the 4th of December. Changes may be on the way to the Equal Employment Opportunity Commission, chief regulatory agency for enforcement.

0: enforcing anti-discrimination laws, proposing ending a requirement that employers submit annual data on the racial and gender breakdown in their particular workforces. French lawmakers approving a bill banning children under 15 from using social media. That move makes France the first country within the European Union to pass a blanket ban on platforms as concerns grow worldwide. SRN News.
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0: And welcome back here to the second half of today's Best Stocks Now show. Boy, we got a pretty good day going on in the AI stocks. Let me just give you some examples. We're having a really good day. We're up 2.1% overall so far, with AMD up 5.5%. That's our largest position. Nebius, NBIS, they've disclosed that NVIDIA owns 9% of the company. And Nebius received an upgrade yesterday. Nebius received an upgrade today, and it's up 12.8% for us today. Applied Materials up 7.4%. Seagate up 8.3%. Micron up 7.9%. Micron was added to Bank of America's number one focus list, I guess. A little bit late in the game, but that's okay, you know, whatever. Taiwan Semiconductor.
1: Number one focus list.
0: Yes, is up 4% today. Tower Semiconductor up 9.6%. SanDisk up 9.1%. Arm Holdings up 6.4%. These are all AI-related stocks. Ciena up 7.5%. Western Digital up 10.8%. Bloom Energy up 11.8%. So, you know, it just goes to show you, I mean, the basic crux of my article that I wrote is when the chips are on the table and the worry is there and the crisis is present, I fall back on a very simple way of assessing the situation. I look to earnings, and that's what I did during the COVID crisis. That's what I did during the Fed crisis. That's what I did during the tariff crisis, and that's what I did during the recent invasion of Iran crisis. I looked at the backdrop of earnings because it's earnings that drive the bus. They drive the bus. Not only past earnings, but current earnings and forward-looking earnings. And we've seen an explosion in forward-looking earnings recently like I've never seen before. And it's all due to this massive spend taking place in many of these stocks that I just mentioned that are on the receiving end of this massive spend that is taking place. And in fact, S&P 500 earnings season, which we've had several in a row that were blockbuster, has started off with a bang, as 88% of the names top estimates. And as of Friday, the estimate was for 23.6% gain in earnings. 23.6% gain in earnings this quarter, which is being reported right now, which is actually Q2 of 2026, when compared with the same comparable quarter, Q2 of 2025, the market currently sees a 23.6% gain. And in sales, I think it's at 14%, somewhere in there. This is phenomenal. This is the third part of that earnings triangle. Number one, past earnings, the direction of past earnings. They've been rising since 2009, except for the COVID year, which is an anomaly. It's a one-off. Current earnings, we're expecting 342 this year, 400 next year, and the direction of earnings estimates. Those three. That is the golden triangle for me, and I've never seen earnings estimates rise as rapidly. If you go back a year ago, earnings for next year were at $340. Now they're at $400. That's how much the estimates have gone up. I'm even higher than that. I'm at $403. Slap a 21 multiple on that. And you can see why it's hard to be bearish at this point in time in the market, okay? But there are worries, and there always will be worries. The earnings season is off to a good start. We don't have a big sampling yet. We have not really gotten to any of the majors yet, but they're coming, and they're going to come in very rapid succession starting tomorrow. Now other people sounding the alarm. I've never seen so much debt on these tech giants before, Barry. That's unusual. Who is reporting here?
1: They got the cash flow to. They usually got the cash flow to meet the note at least, right?
0: At least for now, yeah. I mean, no problem. Right. If you've got the cash, you know, they're borrowing cash at a low interest rate, fairly low compared to what their profit margins are insane right now. The hidden debt, it's not really hidden. I mean, it's on their balance sheet. Of five U.S. tech majors surges to $1.6 trillion. That's a lot. I remember when our national debt was $1.6 trillion. That was a long time ago, maybe during the Bush era. But if you take a look at Google, Microsoft, Amazon, Meta, and Oracle, these are companies that never carried debt before, really. And all of a sudden, Meta has a joint venture with Blue Owl, and other companies have joint ventures with companies, and that debt of those five companies has risen to one. So if you're looking for something to keep you up at night, and you can join Jamie Dimon with an insomnia night, worried about this and worried about that and chewing your fingernails, well, chew on that a little bit. $1.6 trillion in debt amongst those five big tech stocks. Now, another, what Jamie Dimon brings up is the tension between the U.S. and China. That's been there for a long time. That's not going away anytime soon. It doesn't really impact the earnings of the U.S., but it's greatly impacting the earnings in China because their stock market is doing horrible. They're going to hold discussions, these two massive economies, on AI in September. And there's been talk, and that may just be positioning by Trump, to not allow China's AI, to ban it. And, of course, China is banned from having NVIDIA's highest-powered chips. So there continues to be a big... Now, on the other hand, I want to say it's Apple. Apple is turning to China, right? Aren't they turning to DeepSeek for their Siri? Capabilities.
1: Yeah, there was
0: the
1: word
0: iPhone
1: that they were going to use. There was a word they're going to use these cheaper. I mean, apparently the Chinese models are cheaper in terms of the tokens and the usage in terms of how much it would cost for them to do it. Of course, you got to weigh that against the all of the other issues. I mean, remember China wouldn't let people buy or wouldn't let some folks buy an iPhone in China.
0: We banned the Huawei phones. I remember seeing the Huawei phones at Best Buy. They were a lot cheaper than the Apple phones, but eventually Huawei, was accused of spying, and all Huawei products pretty much are now gone from the U.S. market. So, still a lot of tension there. Samsung makes news almost on a daily basis. Samsung is a major conglomerate. Evidence the fact that now they're unveiling their first U.S. credit card. So not only are they a memory chip maker, which is bringing them all the publicity right now, but you got to understand, Samsung makes cash registers. They make telephones. They make TVs. They're a huge manufacturer out of South Korea. Yes, and now they're going to issue, like Apple. Apple has its own. Now you can get a Samsung credit card. It's called the Samsung Galaxy Card, issued by Barclays on the Visa network. Visa was a big advertiser, by the way, for the World Cup. I saw a lot of Visa advertising. You go get a hot dog, and they wanted you to put it on your Visa card if you have one. Samsung rises after Korean giant forms a robotics division. Robotics. That's an issue for Tesla. Tesla's stock looks terrible. SpaceX stock is the worst-looking chart, one of the worst-looking charts in the entire market, right up there with MicroStrategy, Michael Saylor's MicroStrategy. SpaceX hit 121 yesterday. Horrible chart. And Tesla's a horrible chart. It looks like it's getting ready to break down below its support level. There's issues there. On the other hand, Taiwan Semiconductor is rising today because they're going to raise prices by 10%. They can get away with it because it's tight. Manufacturing of chips is very, very tight. So they're going to raise chip manufacturing prices by up to 10% next year. Guess what that will do to their earnings? It will raise their earnings estimates. And that's why the stock is going up today, because stocks and indexes not only follow earnings, but they follow earnings estimates. We'll be right back.
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0: And welcome back here to the final segment of today's Best Stocks Now show, where we have a pretty good rally day in the AI stocks. People ask me, do you think they're at the bottom? I would just say it's too soon to tell. You know, we've had a sell-off in these stocks. I wouldn't call it, a major problem. It's a pretty much a normal corrective sell-off. Nothing has happened to the fundamentals of these stocks. They've led the market here in 2026, and they're entitled to have a little bit of corrective action. And in this week's newsletter, I address three different scenarios, Barry. The stock that becomes too big for its own britches and becomes too big of a position in our portfolios, I'll cut that one in half from time to time, okay? The stock that breaks support, I'll cut that one entirely and take the profit. If there is one, there usually is, hopefully. You try hard in this business to have profits. And I'll take the short-term gains if I have to. That's the way it is. And then there's the stock that has not broke support. There's still a ton of those around. The Microns and SanDisk of the world have not broke their support levels. So that's a no decision. It's a hold decision. Those are the various scenarios, right, that I use in this situation that we're currently in with these memory stocks. Others are sounding the warning flag. This is another year 2000. No, I don't believe that. Number one, the valuation on the market at 20.4 times earnings is not all that bad, really, given the growth that we're having. Unprecedented growth in the market right now for earnings. And number two, these stocks, the earnings are ramping up like I've never seen before in any other companies, like what we're seeing at Micron, SanDisk, Samsung, SK Hynix and these other companies, and all the ancillary companies like Western Digital, Seagate, et cetera, et cetera, et cetera. So I don't agree with this. Oh, this is another dot-com bubble. No, I was there during the dot-com bubble. I witnessed it. The NASDAQ went down 79%. And the valuation of those companies went to sky-high multiples because they added a dot-com after their name. They didn't add earnings to their pipeline.
1: Right. They were adding users.
0: They
1: were adding
0: their
1: email addresses. Right.
0: It was ridiculous. It was the most ridiculous thing I've ever seen. And that's the way it is. Okay, so having said that now, I don't see that scenario right now in this current market. I wonder if Anthropic used my book at all. Train their AI chatbot class. Do you see this group of authors in San Francisco got a $1.5 billion settlement because they accused Anthropic of misusing their books to train its AI chatbot Claude. Well, I mean, you've got to have a lot of data. A lot of data to train these chatbots like Claude, and you're infringing on people's copyrights when you do that. That's a big settlement that Anthropic has to pay, $1.5 billion. Of course, it will be appealed, and it will be this and that, and it will carry on for years.
1: The lawyers made some money.
0: Yeah, it's a landmark ruling. 91% of authors and publishers covered by the settlement have claimed their share of the payment, and we're looking forward to bringing this back. The law firm that brought this action is especially anxious to bring this to a close because they probably get, 30% or 40%, 25%, something like that. SpaceX loses steam. Stock flashes red in 10 of the last 11 sessions. Well, Jamie Dimon warned, but he warned specifically against long-term stocks and long-term bonds, didn't he, Barry? Meaning he must think interest rates are going higher. What could be a longer-term stock other than a fusion nuclear stock? What could be a longer-term stock than launching data centers into space?
1: Into the space, SpaceX. Yeah, I mean, SpaceX closed at 119, I think, yesterday. And don't forget, the IPO price was 135, and the intraday high, I think, was around 230-ish, maybe.
0: Well, Bill was right again. Now, the stock is up today. Okay, let's give it credit. It's bouncing. Kathy Wood must be buying it. It's up 6.5% today, bouncing finally, after a drubbing. Now it's at 127.65, still well below its IPO price. People that got in on the IPO are underwater, and I got to believe a lot of them have probably dumped the stock.
1: Well, and a lot of people, you know, that was the IPO price is 135. A lot of individual investors who bought it after it started trading,
0: man.
1: They paid closer to, 165. I mean, there was a trade as high as 225 because that was the intraday high. So, I mean, it's been it hasn't been a fun ride, up to this point. But
0: no, I'd wash my hands of the thing. But that's just. Okay, then we have some soggy stocks. Some soggy stocks reporting earnings. 3M, member of the Dow. It's a soggy one. You've got Danaher, which was pretty good under the guy who jumped ship to GE and has engineered one of the great turnarounds of all time, Larry Culp.
1: Larry Culp. Yeah.
0: But Danaher has not fared well since he left. Northrop Grumman has reported. That's another soggy stock. Charles Schwab has reported. Now, I don't want to speak badly of my custodian of our funds, but it's been a soggy stock over the years. And GM has been a very soggy stock. They've also reported earnings today. And the last one is D.R. Horton and Hasbro, which is a has-been. So as you can see, nothing really important has reported today, but fasten your seatbelts, it's coming, and we're out of time. As we plan our Cleveland trip, we'll have a date for you soon. If you'd like to get a four-week trial, we've had a record number of people seeking a four-week trial, access to the app, live trading alerts here recently. 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
4: Palo Alto, San Francisco.
5: News this hour from Town Hall. I'm Jason Walker. An update on President Trump's ongoing battle with journalists from the New York Times.
6: Officials are looking to acquire phone records of New York Times journalists in an effort to unmask sources. A court document says President Donald Trump's administration sought New York Times journalists' phone records and even those of some of their relatives in an attempt to unmask the confidential sources of the reporters. They'd written about Trump's Qatari-gifted Air Force One jet. The motion reveals more expansive attempts by Trump's Republican administration than previously known to compel the identity of sources. The Justice Department justifies the original subpoenas by saying reporters are not the targets. Those leaking classified information are Hayapinjwani, Washington.
5: Well, President Volodymyr Zelensky in Ukraine has fired General Oleksandr Sakhiri as commander-in-chief of all of Ukraine's armed forces. That decision follows several days of mass protests in Kyiv demanding the general's removal. South Carolina lawmaker breaking from President Trump and endorsing a different candidate. Here's correspondent Laura Winters with that story.
7: Republican Congresswoman Nancy Mace endorsing Ralph Norman in South Carolina's special Senate election to replace the late Senator Lindsey Graham. Mace calling Ralph Norman a tried-and-true conservative warrior. President Trump, meanwhile, endorsing Graham's sister Darlene to run for the six-year term, and she says after praying about it, she's in.
5: A planned joint U.S.-Canada ceremony celebrating the opening of the Gordie Howe International Bridge canceled after President Trump announced new tariffs on Canadian goods. One Canadian official says it would be inappropriate to proceed with a celebratory event. More on these stories, townhall.com.
8: This is Carol Platt-Lebow for townhall.com. Zoran Mamdani's anti-Semitism is showing again. He's threatened to enforce the International Criminal Court's arrest warrant against Israeli Prime Minister Benjamin Netanyahu if Netanyahu comes to New York for the United Nations General Assembly. The threat is absurd. President Trump has made clear that no one is going to arrest Netanyahu. And Secretary of State Marco Rubio has rightly described the ICC as a politicized institution engaged in lawfare against Americans and hostile to our national sovereignty. The notion that an international tribunal could use a disputed warrant to arrest the leader of one of America's closest allies on American soil is preposterous. So's the idea that New York's mayor should be conducting U.S. foreign policy. What Mamdani is really doing is trying to normalize anti-Semitism in American public life. That's dangerous, and it's wrong. I'm Carol Platt-Lebow.
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13: $1 billion, surpassing estimates. Norway's largest company now expects to buy back $3 billion of shares this year.
14: That news about oil comes as UK inflation slowed to its lowest level in more than a year in June, helped by lower fuel prices. Consumer prices rose by a 2.6% from a year earlier. The figure, which was marginally below expectations, will offer some relief to new Prime Minister Andy Burnham as he focuses on the cost of living. Sam Unstead is our Market Today editor.
15: The headline rate coming down is obviously optically good, but that's almost entirely because of petrol prices, which fell month on month, but are still, the inflation rate on petrol is still about 21, 22% year on year. So little bit of pressure taken off, but not really. You know, overall, petrol prices still much, much higher than they were earlier in the year.
14: And Sam Unstead notes that relief could be fleeting. Economists expect inflation to rise again next month as higher household energy bills and renewed tension in the Middle East push up oil and gas prices.
13: And UK borrowing costs for the government are lingering around two-month highs as oil prices and fiscal jitters keep the market on edge. Both Britain's new Prime Minister and its new Chancellor are stressing their commitments to fiscal discipline. Here's Chancellor John Healey speaking to Treasury staff yesterday.
16: I'm still burning with a passion about this institution as a force for stability, for security, for growth, a force for a successful Britain.
13: Despite Healey's words, some in the bond markets wonder how the new administration intends to fund some of its big pledges. This morning, the government has announced that it is lowering the national cap on all bus fares in England outside of London from £3 to £2.
14: In earnings news, Spanish lender Santander has reported profits that beat estimates in the second quarter of just over €3.5 billion. Net interest income at the bank also came in ahead of expectations at almost €11.7 billion. Santander says it signed up to 12 million new customers in the past year.
13: China's car brands made up more than a third of hybrid EV sales in Europe last month as companies try to get ahead of potential tariffs. Data from analysts at Dataforce show firms like BYD are ramping up sales on the continent and taking 34% of market share. It's the latest example of China's expanding export drive into Europe, which has now even reached an unlikely staple. Bloomberg's Freddie Fulston has more.
17: Duck is on the menu at the EU anti-dumping department. As governments around the world ponder what might be the next so-called China shock, agriculture is emerging alongside green tech as a key fault line. China's global trade heft and shrinking population mean its food production is rising, but local demand can't keep up. Take duck meat. Overseas sales in the first 5 months of this year are near the entirety of 2025's exports. That's got Brussels' attention, and although the duck market is a niche one, it could be a sign of more accusations of foul play to come. In London, Freddie Fulston, Bloomberg Radio.
14: And OpenAI says two of its most advanced models escaped a controlled testing environment and hacked into another artificial intelligence company in what the ChatGPT maker describes as an unprecedented cyber incident. The models breached the system of AI developer Hugging Face during internal safety testing. The disclosures like to accelerate concerns over the ability of advanced AI models to carry out cyber attacks as lawmakers demand mandatory safety testing and the disclosure of security incidents.
13: Those are our top stories today. Looking at the markets, European stocks actually reversing the losses. They're up by 0.2 on the stock 600. ZDA DAX also higher by 0.5% this morning. Airbus jumping some 7% with their renewed financial targets for the coming year. A positive signal, it seems. Oil prices, though, are up this morning. Brent crude gaining more than 3.1% and $93.88. Also, European natural gas up by more than 3% just this morning. This as in the fixed income markets, sovereign yields, German benchmark yields at 3.17%, so up by about a basis point. UK gilt yields at 5.03, US yields at 4.63 this morning. So those are the markets. In a moment, we're going to get more actually on the AI story because we've got obviously the big US names reporting after the bell today, and we have that inflation data in the UK to think about. But something else has caught my eye. I think this is really interesting as the UK tries to get to grips with a new government. Bloomberg's Clive Cook has a column out this morning as well, worth a read. Has some points that I think, James, you and I have been mulling over. This idea, you know, about Andy Burnham and how you think about this historically, how maybe Burnham thinks about himself and his own administration historically, the admiration for the 1970s. Clive has been writing about this. He essentially asks, why the nostalgia for the 1970s before Thatcher, you know, the winter of discontent, the shortages of food and fuel and the rubbish piled up on the streets. He really questions this idea of what that means, a return to the 70s.
14: I mean, it's interesting. It's a very punchy column with some interesting views in it as well. I note there was a very wise point where he says this is the apex of Burnham's political power.
13: Sure.
14: And there's a vagueness, Crook argues, to a lot of Burnham's policies. And as that vagueness starts to become less vague and more acute, some of the currently his supporters can bask in the ambiguity of some of what he's promising. But to govern is to choose. Now, look, I will say that there is one point that I was a bit curious about, in that Clive says that by devolution, Burnham presumably doesn't mean straightforward fiscal decentralization, shifting tax and spend away from Whitehall. And I would say, actually, I'm not so sure about that.
13: Really?
14: Yeah, I was going back, actually, there's some Labour sources of mine were sharing some policy papers put out by Chancellor Healey back in 2021. And back in 2021, reflecting on his time as a Treasury Minister, Healey said, we didn't go far enough in devolving big fiscal decisions to local areas.
13: But hang on a second. If by devolution you mean... giving local areas the power to tax raise and use that money locally, then that means a smaller tax base, because you know the regions and nations don't have as many people, and also those areas that are not as wealthy as London and the southeast won't be able to raise those sorts of taxes. So is it actually about wealth transfer?
14: Let me quote what he told Ed Balls back in 2021. This is John Healey, who's the now Chancellor. What has been missing from devolution is an intellectual and long-term political policy commitment to greater local freedom and development and the resources to match.
13: Resources to match. Does that actually mean transfers from wealthier, more productive parts of the economy to the rest of the country?
14: And this is what we are, as you can tell, this is what we are all debating in the studio this week, which is what is Burnhamism and what are the price tags attached to it?
13: Okay, well, let's think about the data, shall we? Away from the politics, the economics and the backdrop to all of this. So inflation falling to a 15-month low, the data out today, this after the jobs figures yesterday that showed the UK labour market continuing to sort of gradually loosen. Let's bring in Bloomberg's chief UK economist Dan Hansen in the radio studio. Dan, great to see you as always. What do you think the inflation figures show? What does that mean for the Bank of England?
18: So we had a bit of a surprise. So it was a little bit weaker than expected. We got a print of 2.6%. What drove the surprise was weaker food inflation, which is... it's an interesting one because it's one of those things that is very salient to households. So the Bank of England actually places quite a bit of weight on it, despite it being one of these prices that's determined in global markets. And the reason they place weight on it is because it influences households' expectations about future price increases. And that's obviously an important factor in the inflation outlook. So that in itself was good news. The other thing that drove the fall down from 2.8% in May was fuel prices. We already knew that was coming, and it's a reflection of the fact that drops in oil show up very quickly in the fuel price data. Obviously, we've had a rebound in oil prices, you've just mentioned there. So we'll probably get another fall in fuel prices in July, but then we'll get the effects of what's happened recently coming into the CPI data, so a pickup in inflation further ahead.
14: Dan, I mean, look, you've been hearing me and Caroline go back and forth on policy here. We're getting a lot of cost of living issues, announcements from Prime Minister Andy Burnham. Can he bring down the cost of living in a way that helps get inflation down rather than stokes it?
18: I mean, I think the thing to remember with cost of living is the difference between inflation and prices. So he's never going to bring down prices, but he can make make them rise less quickly. And that's what he's obviously done with this move on VAT, obviously the bus fare thing this morning, the bus fare cap. But fundamentally, we've had this massive price level shock that inflation obviously is the change in the rate of change in prices, but the level of prices will stay high. We're not going to get big falls in the prices of these things. So that means people will still feel the squeeze on their incomes. So my answer to it is that there's not a huge amount that can be done, and particularly because there's not a huge amount of, well, there's next to no fiscal space to do anything about it. So these things are tinkering around the edges, but they make for policy, snappy policy announcements, and he's obviously getting on with the job. You know, day three, and already had two fairly big, well, fairly significant, I would say, policy announcements from him.
13: Yeah, okay, interesting. In terms of investors and bond markets, it doesn't seem to be much of a honeymoon for Burnham on this point. How do you think that we're thinking about the new Chancellor, John Healey, in terms of, you know, his position? He's got a handover, really, from the last government that is just as difficult, isn't it?
18: Yeah, it is. And there are sort of three strands to it, really. The first is that, you know, Rachel Reeves' fiscal plans penciled in quite a lot of tax rises later in the parliament around the time of the next general election. So there's a question mark initially about the plans that he's inheriting. There's a second question about some of the pressures on the horizon. The biggest one is obviously defence, things that we already knew about. And then there's the third thing that you and James have just been discussing, which is what is Burnhamism, or, you know, the national version of Manchesterism, whatever you want to call it, you know, and how much is that going to cost? And he's going to have to find the money to fund that program as well. You know, I read Clive's column this morning, and, you know, a lot of the points I sort of, you know, I don't want to say I agreed with, but I also sort of felt this sort of idea of, you know, what is it that we're going to get? What is it we're going to get in the first budget? What is it going to cost?
14: Well, I mean, we haven't got a date for the budget yet, but if they want to combine that with the spending review, there's quite a lot of stuff coming down the track.
18: And this 10-year plan that's going to be published later, Burnham has mentioned this 10-year plan that's going to be published later in the year. You know, so that there are all these things that we're waiting for to hear. What does it actually look like? It's a lot of big statements,
13: yeah.
18: But actually for the bond market in particular, the details really matter. And that's what we as sort of market participants, people watching markets, that's what we're focused on.
13: Yeah, I think you're right, isn't it? And it's useful sometimes when you have a writer like Clive who sort of brings it all together, because he puts in one little paragraph all of Burnham's pledges and how big picture they are and how the policy at the minute is still kind of quite absent. You know, this idea of a new economic model, of a preventative state, of a circuit breaker. These are all phrases that the new UK Prime Minister has used, but what do they actually mean in terms of policy? Dan, thank you so much for being in the radio studio. Always great to get you on the programme. Dan Hanson is Bloomberg's chief UK economist. Okay, we're going to flip from the UK to think about the US and earnings. Alphabet, Tesla, IBM, Texas Instruments. Today, investors are cautious as we've seen this recent volatility in the semiconductor market, which has really underscored the doubts around AI spending. At the minute, you've got Nasdaq futures this morning pointing a lot lower, the down by about 0.8%. Bloomberg Intelligence analyst Matt Bloxham is in the radio studio. You've hopped over from TV. Thank you for that quick change, Matt. What are investors expecting today?
19: Yes, yeah, so obviously the big one is Alphabet, the parent of Google, because it gives you a broad spectrum of everything that's going on in AI, from the kind of ads business all the way through to the infrastructure investments and everything in between. So I think actually the market's feeling fairly upbeat.
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19: Employees use AI, and I think we're going to see quite a big spread of responses to that. But that is the kind of big focus, and yeah, you know, and it works on both sides. It's like, are companies getting a return on investment through productivity gains already, so they can justify these highest expenditures, or are they pulling back? And if they're pulling back, what does that tell you about the momentum in the AI trade? And are we going to end up with all these enormous data centers, particularly in the US and to some degree in the UK and Europe? And are they going to be sitting idle for years whilst the corporate world catches up?
14: Well, I can't speak for Token Maxing, but we're very happy Bloxham Maxing with Matt Bloxham. I've been begging 10 times. Thank you very much for joining us.
13: Now it's 9:22 a.m. here in the City of London. Okay, we've had some thoughts then about the US earnings to come, also about the CPI data in the UK. Let's look to the markets this hour then. European stocks at the moment are up by 0.3%. We had seen a little decline earlier this morning, but in the second hour, a bit of a bounce. FTSE 100's up 0.7%, ZETCH DAX up 0.5% this morning. Just in terms of other overhangs, though, increasing anxiety really around what's happening in the Middle East. We're almost 5 months into the US-Iran war, another 11th day of strikes by the US. Oil prices up 3% for Brent crude, $93.76. Natural gas prices in Europe are also up. If you look at your GMM global macro movers screen this morning, you see Dutch Nat Gas up more than 3%. Stock futures for the US, as I say, down. S&P 500 even is now 0.3. And we continue to see in Europe yields rising for sovereign bonds, 3.16 for German yields, easing off a little bit in the UK as you see something of a rally, 5.02 on 10-year gilts down a basis point. Those are the markets. Let's get over to James Wilcock, also here in London, who's got the latest global news headlines. Good morning.
14: Good morning. The widening conflict between the United States and Iran is leaving Washington's Gulf Arab allies increasingly anxious about the threat to their security and economies. Sources tell us that officials from the region are now divided over how President Donald Trump should proceed. Some are urging tougher military action, while others want an immediate return to diplomacy. US airlines are to be allowed to resume direct flights to Lebanon, ending restrictions that have been put in place for more than 40 years. The announcement came after President Donald Trump met Lebanese President Joseph Aoun at the White House, as Beirut seeks more US support to uphold its ceasefire with Israel. And Volodymyr Zelensky has dismissed the head of Ukraine's armed forces after nationwide protests calling for his removal. By replacing Alexander Siersky, Zelensky yielded to one of the key demands of thousands of Ukrainians who took to the streets across the country. Those are some of our global news headlines.
13: Thank you so much for that. Now, in terms of some of the earnings that we've had out this morning, the chief financial officer of Santander, Jose Garcia Cantera, says that the lender is on track to meet or even do better on some of the targets set out in its three-year plans. This is a key conversation in earnings season. His comments came after the bank posted second quarter net income that beat analyst estimates. And he's been speaking to Bloomberg TV's Anna Edwards, Guy Johnson and Tom McKenzie just earlier this morning. They talked about the lender's capital returns, the outlook for the business at a macro level, the recent integration of TSB and Webster. Now, Bloomberg began by asking what Cantera expects in terms of future growth at the bank at Santander.
4: We integrated TSB in the second quarter. TSB added 4 million customers. If we exclude this one-off, we added 8 million customers in the last 12 months. This is the highest number in several years in terms of new customers. This is coming from the transformation that we are undertaking at the bank. This transformation, many analysts and investors look at transformation only from the cost side, but transformation means offering better services, better products to our customers. And our customers are reacting to this. So we are actually accelerating the acquisition of new customers in the last 12 months relative to, as I said, the previous years.
6: Okay, and does that leave room to perhaps take guidance a little higher, Jose, in the future? You've got some targets, net profits, more than 20 billion euros by 2028, achieving 20% return on tangible equity. What flexibility is there around those targets, do you think?
4: These are 2028 targets. I think 2026 is the first year of this three-year plan. And clearly we are on track on track to meet or even do better in some of the KPIs we gave for the first year of this three-year plan. So we are starting on very, very strong footing, and we are very confident that we can deliver on the numbers we gave for the next 3 years.
7: You and the team have made it clear, Jose, good morning, that the UK and the US are key markets for Santander. You've made the acquisition, of course, of Webster in the US, TSB, as you mentioned, here in the UK. Are you still at the point where you're integrating those businesses, or are you looking for further acquisitions? Where are you in that story?
4: No, we just incorporated TSB in the second quarter. We expect to incorporate Webster in the second half of this year. And we need to integrate these two companies, these two banks into the group for the next couple of years. So obviously there is, we are going to focus all our resources on integrating these two companies in the next couple of years. So no significant M&A on the table at the moment, no.
7: Okay, does that allow you to think about maybe returning more cash to shareholders above and beyond the announced amounts?
4: At Investor Day, when we outlined our next three-year plan, we made a few changes to our distribution policy. We increased the cash from 2027 onwards, from 25% of profits to 35% of profits. And we also said that if capital stays above, or when capital goes above 13%, which is the upper end of our operating range, which is 12 to 13%, so the excess capital above 13% will be distributed to shareholders.
8: For every euro that you invest in AI, what is your rate of return?
4: Well, it's very early days. I don't think I can give you a number. What I can tell you is that we are putting AI in almost everything we do. The new apps incorporate AI. The new version of our core banking system, Gravity 2.0, already incorporates AI capabilities. So the new apps that connect with the core banking system can benefit from that. So clearly we are redeploying AI in everything we do. Given a number at this point is impossible.
8: Why is it impossible? How many other assets that you invest in could you not give me a rate of return on? If you invested in a new building or a new something else, you'd presumably be able to give me a rate of return that you expect from that asset, that investment. Why is

0: is expense at that time. And that allows us to do things that we were not able to do before. Better things, more quickly, etc. Connecting the two is not that easy. It's not as easy as doing it for a fixed asset like a bank or a building.
1: Yeah, interesting. We'll no doubt deep dive into some of these P&Ls with various CEOs and CFOs, Jose, and see what we can come up with on that subject. Can I ask you about the trajectory for the Spanish economy, doing very well by European standards, boosted by migration, by European funds, by no doubt other policies as well. I don't know if the World Cup win makes a difference. What is your expectation for Spain?
0: No, it was great to see Spain winning the championship. Actually, we're very proud of what the team achieved, and we're all very happy. How is this going to translate into economic impact? I think it's not going to be that great. Having said that, we expect Spain to do a lot better than the average European economy than the major European economies in the next few years, like it has been the case in the last few years or in 2026. So Spain is doing well, and we expect it to continue to do well, and relative to others, to do better.
2: So that was the Santander CFO, Jose Garcia Cantero, who was speaking there to Bloomberg's Anna Edwards, Guy Johnson and Tom McKenzie. So in the midst of earnings season, one very interesting CFO in terms of European banking. It is 9:31 a.m. here in the City of London. Good morning. I'm Caroline Hepker.
3: And I'm James Walcock. And this is Bloomberg Daybreak Europe. 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
2: A reminder of where we are in markets. European stocks are now nudging higher, up about 0.4% for the Stock 600. FTSE 100 up 0.8, ZDAX up 0.7. Stock futures for the US, though, in the red ahead of an important day in terms of earnings. We've already talked about Alphabet, but there are others, Tesla, Philip Morris. Later in the week, you'll get Intel, loads of important stock results. As for 10-year US yields, 4.62, little change. UK gilt yields, 5.01, and surging oil prices, Brent crude futures up by 3.1%, $93.88. Those are the markets.
3: Quick look at our top stories. The widening conflict between the United States and Iran is leaving America's Gulf Arab allies increasingly anxious about the threat to their security and their economies. Sources tell us officials across the region are now divided over how President Donald Trump should proceed. Some are urging tougher military action, while others are calling for an immediate return to diplomacy. The split comes as Houthi militants in Yemen are threatening shipping in the Red Sea, helping to lift Brent crude oil prices for a fourth straight day. President Trump has vowed to respond if the Iran-backed group disrupts the waterway.
4: We'll see what happens. So far, it hasn't happened, might happen. But we take care of things. If something like that happens, we take care of it. You know, we've done that with the Houthis before, and we haven't heard from them in a while.
3: Trump also played down the prospects of more talks with Iran as mediators continue efforts to restart negotiations.
2: UK Prime Minister Andy Burnham has approved the continued use of British military bases for what the government here describes as defensive US strikes against Iran. The decision maintains the policy of his predecessor Keir Starmer, allowing American aircraft to operate from sites including Diego Garcia and RAF Fairford. And as Britain seeks to avoid an immediate rift with Washington, the new defence secretary Wes Streeting has signalled that the government is preparing to accelerate defence spending and invest more in Britain's domestic defence industry. This, of course, is the Prime Minister committed to national defence and making that a little bit clearer in the coming months. There are questions about whether that is going to mean military spending could rise to 3% of UK GDP by 2030.
3: And staying in the UK, inflation slowed to its lowest level in more than a year in June, helped by lower fuel prices. Consumer prices rose by a below expectation 2.6% from a year earlier, but economists expect inflation to rise again next month as higher household energy bills and renewed tensions in the Middle East push up oil and gas prices.
2: And one last story, we haven't managed to mention it yet this morning, but I think it's really interesting. Bloomberg learning that Apple's partnering with the shopping and payment platform Klarna to launch a new leasing program for things like iPhones, Macs, iPads and Apple Watches. Our own reporter saying it's a bit like a car lease, apparently. That'll be what it's like for tech, maybe, on offer in future. Much more on the markets next. This is Bloomberg.
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14: With SRN News, I'm Jason Walker. Busy times on Capitol Hill. The House moving to head off a potential government shutdown before this fall's critical midterms. Republicans have muscled through a bill to fund the federal government through at least the 4th of December. The deadline for action is more than 2 months away. A federal appeals court has denied a bid from former President Joe Biden to keep the Justice Department from giving a conservative think tank redacted transcripts and audio recordings of conversations he had with his biographer roughly 10 years ago. Trump administration is asking Congress for $87 billion to fund the expanding war with Iran. War Secretary Pete Hegseth briefed lawmakers Tuesday in a classified bipartisan meeting. SRN News.
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16: 9:40 a.m. here in the City of London. Good morning, I'm Caroline Hepke. European stocks nudging higher, 0.4 on the Stock 600. Zeta DAX up 6 cents. 2100 managing a gain of 0.9%. This as we see, again, reaction in oil markets to increased pessimism about the almost five-month war between the U.S. and Iran. Brent crude up 3.2%. Also, European natural gas prices up by 3.6%. UK nat gas price is up a similar amount. And actually, interesting that it's quite negative in terms of the Nasdaq futures this morning, down 0.7%, even though you've got lined up a really busy earnings day after the bell, including Alphabet, Tesla, and then later in the week, Intel. Just thinking about sovereign bond yields, benchmark German yields not moving that much, 3.16, US yields at 4.62, UK gilt yields easing off about a basis point on the 10-year, at least at 5.02. That's a look at the markets, your Bloomberg Radio Business Flash. Now, James Walcock has more about what's going on around the world this morning, our global news headlines. Good morning, James.
10: Good morning. The widening conflict between the United States and Iran is leaving Washington's Gulf Arab allies increasingly anxious about the threat to their security and their economies. Sources tell us that officials from the region are now divided over how President Donald Trump should proceed. Some are urging tougher military action, while others want an immediate return to diplomacy. U.S. airlines are to be allowed to resume direct flights to Lebanon, ending restrictions that have been in place for more than 40 years. The announcement came after President Trump met Lebanese President Joseph Aoun at the White House as Beirut seeks more U.S. support to uphold its ceasefire with Israel. And Volodymyr Zelensky has dismissed the head of Ukraine's armed forces after nationwide protests calling for his removal. By replacing Oleksandr Syrsky, Zelensky yielded to one of the key demands of thousands of Ukrainians who took to the streets across the country. Those are some of our global news headlines.
16: James, thank you so much for that. So, as I said, we get Alphabet and Tesla earnings later today, a test of tech optimism in the midst of earnings season in Europe. Nasdaq futures are down. We had the Philadelphia Semiconductor Index, which briefly, if you recall, went into a bear market last week. Yesterday, it gained 5%. Massive volume and volatility on the KOSPI this morning. Joining us now is the CIO of Schroders, Joanna Kirkland. Great to see you back in the radio studio. Where do you think we are in terms of the tech story? Is this profit-taking? Is it a bubble? What are you expecting to hear in terms of earnings?
13: I think there's elements of it's an earnings bubble in some way because it's a bit circular what's going on. And valuations are frothy. I think in particular, when you look at the supply chain, you're seeing basically investors extrapolating the current bottlenecks into the future. You know, so in that sense, there is frothiness there. But ultimately, there is a real trend in AI. So, you know, I don't think it's like the tulip bubble or something like that. Do you see what I mean?
16: Sure.
13: So are we late cycle? Absolutely. Debt levels going up. Valuations expensive across all asset classes. But, you know, we do still see opportunity in equities. The things we look at are, first of all, I mean, typically what causes a bear market is either recession and corporate balance sheets are still strong, labor market's still solid in the United States. You still see this fiscal spending all over the place. So generally we see a very, very low risk of recession. The other thing that can cause an equity bear market is a rate shock. You know, for now, things are quite well behaved on the bond front. I think in the end, that could kill this bull market because in the end, this government spending, I think, will have repercussions and you're already seeing more of a risk premium in bonds than you used to have. But for now, it's manageable. So on that basis, you know, we still see that earnings momentum continuing. We're still positive on equities, but we have to recognize it is getting quite late cycle now.
10: And on that, given kind of this frothy valuation, given retail investors sort of pouring into this market, I mean, are we going to see the darker side of how the Mag 7 has driven this rally and has this very sort of disproportionate weighting now? If that story starts to turn, could on the way down it be just as damaging on the way up it was optimistic?
13: Well, interestingly, the Mag 7 has already started. It hasn't really delivered the return this year. So they have a big weight in the index, which is a problem in itself. But actually, when you look at the returns this year, it's been really the return contribution that's been concentrated and it's been in other places. So I think that's the big change. 2-3 years ago, it was just the Mag 7. Now it's extended into Korea, Taiwan. We have AI going up as a percentage of, you know, AI-related debt going up as a percentage of investment-grade universe. Mm. it's with it throughout the private asset world as well. So it's much more pervasive in that sense. It's not just the Mag 7 anymore. But I am concerned about retail investors. You know, I don't like this kind of trading behavior. We're seeing, again, this ability to sort of very quickly trade baskets of stocks is the big difference relative to 20 years ago. You know, I've been talking to colleagues I was working with back in the tech bubble. And back then, we used to watch the mutual fund data every day. It actually drove the market into the close because we had big retail participation then. But what's different this time is back then, they would be buying a mutual fund or buying the market, while now they're literally buying baskets of stocks. So it's actually more volatile than it was back then. So I'm worried about the retail participation.
20: Yeah, I think that's really interesting. Well, how do you get then diversification in a market like this now? You know, where do you look? And also, as we're into European earnings season, the expectations actually for European stocks are quite high, and they're quite high going into the second half of this year. And there's a lot of delivery that's got to happen now.
13: What's been left behind in this rally is quality. So it's been a very momentum-driven market. You know, value still offers diversification, but actually quality usually is quite cheap right now. And really it's because a lot of the quality stocks have been perceived to be disrupted by AI. But actually there's some, you know, quality is, it's unusual to get this overlap between quality and value. I compare it to an eclipse. It doesn't happen very often. So I think there is opportunity there. I think the challenge is that market participants have to have the willingness to, they have to fight the FOMO and lean back from the momentum. But there are opportunities to do that where valuation is on your side. It's just a question of whether, and that's really about people's governance frameworks, their stomach for potentially not being able to keep up with the market if the momentum continues. But if you're worried about froth, then that's what you do. There are answers to that. It's just people have to fight their own FOMO.
21: I mean, you say fight the FOMO, the one people you shouldn't is the FOMC.
13: Yeah.
21: Now, they would never use the word transitory after recent behaviour, but we've been covering the Middle East all morning. We've been covering oil prices go back up again. At what point does that start to change how you're thinking about how Kevin Warsh is thinking about the rate path?
13: So first of all, compared to the beginning of the year, this is the place where we're in a better place than we were at the beginning of the year. Because at the beginning of the year, you had rate cuts priced, and now we have rate hikes priced. Mm. So the market's already moved to a much more sensible position. Because we generally, in the last 2 or 3 years, have kept saying there's very low risk of recession. And you know, again, investors were hooked on the dopamine hit of central bank rate cuts. So they've kind of been weaned off that. That is good news. So the bond market's pricing looks more sensible than it did. I think that, irrespective of what's going on in the Middle East, the US economy again is strong and it would warrant a tap on the brakes. So that, to some extent, I think they should do it, irrespective of what happens in the Middle East. If the Middle Eastern situation continues, then what we haven't seen so far is really inflation expectations get unhinged. They've been very stable as priced by the bond market, and that could start to move. And that would be a major shift. That would be something that Kevin Warsh would struggle to ignore. But I think for now, they can just focus on the economy. I call it my Oprah Winfrey moment. She always had this, what do you know for sure kind of thing. And what you know for sure is the US economy needs a tap on the brakes, irrespective of what happens to inflation because of the Middle East.
20: Mm. I mean, here in the UK, job creation's cooling and inflation's also cooling a little bit. We've got a new government in place. How do you think about this as we're seeing like continued de-equitization on the LSE? Bond yields are rising. How much of that is about the UK government? How much is it globally? You know, what can the government do, if anything, to reassure investors?
13: So far, actually, most of the move in gilts has been driven by global bond markets. I mean, the gilt market operates as a sort of higher volatility version of it, but that's essentially what's moving most of it, most of the time, is actually what's happening in global bond markets. So given that we think that, you know, we look at the US 10-year, it's a better price than it was before, we can see stability, that gives a bit of a window to the gilt market. But, you know, longer term, again, what has driven the bond market in recent years has been this focus on fiscal policy, which has boosted nominal growth. The ultimate constraint on that policy is when the bond market says enough. And I think for now we're okay on that, but I think that will be what will ultimately end this bull market. And the UK could be one of those weakest links where it starts. You know, typically these problems start typically in peripheral markets. But not for now. For now, I think we can muddle through the summer.
21: Well, muddling through. We'll see how we go through that summer. That is Schroeder CEO, Janet Kirkman, joins for a fascinating conversation. We covered everything round the houses there, Caroline.
20: Yeah, absolutely. Coming up next, though, we'll be thinking about the individual stocks moving with Louise Moon. This is Bloomberg.
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20: Sees a gain of more than 1.1% as we see oil and natural gas prices surging. 3.5% higher for Brent crude futures, now trading above $94 a barrel. In terms of the other stories to think about, so futures for the US sinking ahead of lots of results out, including from Alphabet after the bell in the US. Nasdaq futures sinking 0.7%. Also, Tencent holdings shares falling the most in a year. Looking at bond markets, 10-year US yields at 4.62, UK gilt yields at 5.02. Those are the market.
21: On the move today here in Europe, I'm James Walcott with Caroline Hepke, and we are joined by Bloomberg's breaking news editor, Louise Moon. Louise, starting in the pub, unusually, at this point in the week, Wetherspoons has issued its fourth profit warning this year. What's going on?
13: Yeah, so it said that its full-year profit will likely be below what is expected by the market. It's saying that the fourth quarter sales rose about 4%, so that was less than expected. But essentially, the main issue is that higher costs are weighing on their business. So it noted in particular labour, food, energy, business rates all those costs rising and weighing on things. So shares fell 12%. As you say, it's their latest profit warning. They've already issued three, down to, as I say, those high costs, as well as weak consumer confidence and obviously all the headwinds that the industry is seeing. Interesting that in the statement they didn't mention the World Cup, given that a lot of their peers have mentioned the World Cup as really boosting sales. We did, Bloomberg did then have an interview with the chair, Tim Martin. He said they did get a boost from the World Cup, but actually the timings of the matches favoured home consumption, and he again really highlighted those rising costs. So analysts are saying that given the heat wave and the World Cup all expected to kind of boost sales for pubs, the profit warning, another profit warning, shows, really highlights the pressures on the sector.
20: Okay, so that from Wetherspoons. Santander beating expectations, but shares down. Why was that?
13: Indeed, yes. So this is their second quarter results. Profits beat estimates, reaffirm their targets, both short and medium term. Essentially, on the positive side, they're being boosted by their recent takeover of TSB that completed at the end of April. It's added 4 million customers, and it's all part of Santander's kind of wider acceleration of adding customers, expanding outwards, also in the US as well as the UK. But as you say, shares sliding. Actually the worst performer on the Stoxx 600 bank index. They had climbed over 65% this year, but sliding this morning. It wasn't enough to excite analysts. They're saying it's unexciting results and they're expecting limited changes to expectations. So despite those positive elements from their second quarter, not exciting enough for analysts and shares sliding on the back of that.
21: When you say not exciting enough, I want to hear all about what I'm being told are robust networks businesses over at Iberdrola.
13: Well, let me tell you. Iberdrola, Spanish utility, had their first half results and beat estimates. So essentially they're being boosted by their global reach. They've got their home market, they're also big in the UK. They've been ramping up investment and growth in Brazil and in the US. But despite that beat, they didn't raise guidance. That's one thing that analysts are noting as not being positive. On the other hand, adding to that, they also, in other news, bought a stake in Finland's main electricity network. That's for €2 billion. So entering new geography fits with their strategy, positive, but analysts saying that it's what they're calling a full price. So some mixed news there. You've got the beat, you've got that buying of the stake in the Finland's electricity network, but didn't raise guidance and quite a hefty price tag. So shares falling in Madrid fell about 3% for the Spanish utility.
20: Okay, so on Iberdrola. Thank you so much, Louise, for being with us. That is Bloomberg's breaking news editor, Louise Moon. Thank you. For more conversations like this one, subscribe to our Stock Movers Reports, 5-minute audio reports on the biggest winners and losers in the stock market. You can subscribe to Stock Movers on Apple Podcasts, Spotify, or anywhere else you listen. So in terms of what we're thinking about this morning, I mean, stocks looking really quite cautious ahead of the Alphabet results out. You've got widening strikes. You've got an 11th day of US strikes against Iran, this war that has gone on now for almost 5 months, and oil and gas prices rising on the back of this kind of increased pessimism. And then also, I think people just still digesting the new government, the new prime minister here in the UK, Andy Burnham. What's he going to do on so many fronts? We were talking this morning about Thames Water, millions of customers, 16 million customers, but 20 billion in debt. Very difficult. Do you nationalise? Do you mutualise? Do you somehow negotiate all of this landing on the desk of the new prime minister?
21: Well, and this is the thing, without an election, there is no manifesto. There are a lot of trail promises. I mean, you've mentioned Thames. There is also sort of promises around social care that's coming. It's been reported this morning that a promise around tax is potentially being walked back. And we're all waiting to see. But like you say, Karen, all these promises have quite hefty price tags attached to them. And as yet, we don't yet know where the money is coming from. Though I will note, every Treasury press release I see has the tag in it saying money has been found from savings elsewhere. Those savings are, we shall see.
20: Yeah. Exactly. Let's focus on the positive, shall we? At least UK inflation came in a little bit lower, the lowest in over a year, thanks to cheaper fuel and food. Coming up in the next part of Bloomberg Daybreak Europe. So from James Alcock and I in London, we're going to be handing over to Bloomberg Brief with Vonnie Quinn. And listeners over in the US and elsewhere, Bloomberg Daybreak starts right now. James, great to have you in the radio studio this morning.
21: Thank you for having me. 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
14: News this hour from Town Hall. I'm Jason Walker. House is moving to head off a potential government shutdown before the fall's midterms. Republicans have muscled through a bill to fund the federal government through at least the fourth day of December, the deadline for action some 2 months away, but House GOP leaders are not leaving to chance a possible shutdown. House Majority Leader Steve Scalise warns Democratic socialists are on the ballot this November with an agenda of extreme policies.
7: And you're seeing it play out in cities like New York, but it's coming to a town near you. And it will absolutely be on the ballot this November, because the American people do not want America to become a communist nation. But that means Americans have to participate this November to stop it from happening.
14: And Scalise warning that the socialists are, of course, on the ballot with an agenda of extreme policies. He predicts they will have all sorts of new legislation that could hurt millions of American people.
7: What do they want to do? They want chaos. They want power is ultimately what they want. They can't articulate a real clear agenda for the American people, because they've been fighting us on all the things that would actually work to lower costs. Keeping taxes low, keeping regulations low, getting government off the backs of working families, producing more energy in America, which lowers costs. Every Democrat voted against that bill.
14: The Trump administration calling on Congress for $87 billion to fund the expanding war with Iran. War Secretary Pete Hegseth briefed lawmakers Tuesday in a classified bipartisan meeting before appearing later before the Senate Appropriations Panel. More gains on Wall Street Tuesday. The Dow was up 385 points. More on these stories, townhall.com.
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14: Changes may be coming to the Women's Tennis Association, introducing one-off mandatory gene testing for all players, and it's effective this week.
28: It's a requirement to compete at the 2028 Los Angeles Olympics. The WTA has updated its women's eligibility policy to include gender screening based on biological sex this week to preserve the integrity of women's professional tennis and maintain fair competition conditions for all players. The new policy takes the organization in line with the eligibility policy introduced by the IOC in March to align with President Trump's executive order on sports ahead of the 2028 Olympics.
14: Changes coming to the EEOC, Chief Regulatory Agency for Enforcing Anti-Discrimination Laws, proposing ending a requirement that employers submit annual data on racial and gender breakdown among the workforce. Breaking news and analysis, townhall.com. In France, lawmakers there approving a sweeping social media ban for children under the age of 15.
29: Concerns grow worldwide over the harmful effects of digital content on children. Both chambers of the parliament there voted in favor of the measure, a flagship initiative of French President Emmanuel Macron's second term. The bill also bans the use of mobile phones in high schools. Several families in France sued TikTok over teen suicides they say are linked to harmful content. A review to determine whether the bill complies with the French Constitution is likely to take place and could delay it its implementation. I'm Julie Walker.
14: Gas explosion causing a tunnel to collapse at a hydropower plant in India. At least 12 people are dead, 13 missing. Rescue teams are having very tough times. One spokesman says the situation still very hazardous. More on these stories, townhall.com.
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32: 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I'm Gary Kaltbaum, your host. Hey, thanks for being with us today. Glad you're here, ladies and gentlemen. Happy that you're listening. It's Tuesday, the 21st July, 2026. One of those days, possibly, maybe, could be, may want to listen carefully. On the good side, we'll get to that in a little bit. In case you don't know, this is serious talk on everything that affects you. We'll do the markets and the markets and the economy and your job and your industry and war and tariffs. The president's at it again. And whatever else I think really matters. Is that okay? To you, your life, your job, and all that. And if you do not get this radio show in your city, we'll post it at GaryK.com. We'll also post it on our X feed. If you don't follow us on X, you should. And if you'd like to email us, just be nice and respectful. Not like the guy who emailed me and called me an ass clown and said, please do not embarrass yourself by running in 2028. As you know, yesterday I said, boy, I'm really considering it. He went on to say, you have a face for radio, not TV. You aren't even worth eight digits and are too cheap to use it. How do you know what I'm worth? You don't know what I'm worth. And says, you have no clue how to utilize social media and have minuscule followers. He's correct. I assume it's a man, right? He's correct. I'm the worst with social media. I'd never done anything with it. And the fact is I never fought when I had 90,000 followers and then Twitter shut me down for a night because I said that Bernie Sanders' economic thoughts are communistic and one of his people complained. And when I was brought back up, I went from 90 down to 30. And then he goes on to say, that being said, might I be your campaign manager? I love that. Way to go. Anyway, what can I tell you? And one of the reasons I am contemplating running, and by the way, not for the small stuff, the big stuff, because I think the big stuff, the people that are in the big stuff suck. And they're corrupt, and their decision-making's terrible. They're overrated in every way, shape, or form, and they're tiresome. You know that, right? You see what's going on, don't you? I take no joy in this. in my eye, I just think they hate us. And we're going to give you another example in a little bit that just should piss you off, of them taking advantage of their positions of power when they're not supposed to be. That'll be in a bit. So we're very careful when describing the market. What do I mean by that? Well, there are fundamentals in the market, and what that means is their earnings and their sales, their products, their management, what they sell, what their margins are. And then there's the technicals in the market. That is what we talk about a lot here besides the fundamentals, and that is price patterns, bull and bear markets, uptrends and downtrends. And we try to keep it in a way where we're not over the head. And I know there's a lot of lingo when we talk technicals and price patterns. You hear it every now and then. Head and shoulders patterns. Double bottoms, double tops, triple bottoms, triple tops, breakouts and breakdowns. We throw those things in, and we try to explain exactly what they are and how they work. A breakout is when a stock, let's just use $100, rallies up to $100 and can't get through it, and backs off to 90, and then rallies back to 100 and can't get through it, and then backs off to 95 and rallies up to 100 and can't get through it. And for 3 months, or whatever time it may be, every time it gets to 100 bucks, it can't get through it. And then finally, one day, it breaks out above $100. That is what is known as a breakout. And of course, and we've said this before and we'll say it again, just because something breaks out does not mean it's going to be successful. It can go, the 100 can go to 105 and 3 days later go back to 95. There's no law that says it has to be successful. And of course, when it goes to 95, we have this phrase we use, tucked its head in like a frightened turtle. That's a quote out of Seinfeld. And of course, the same goes for breakdowns. So that same stock goes to 100, comes down to 90, goes to 95, comes down to 90. But every time it hits 90, over, let's use 3 months, it bounces off of $90, and then it breaks below $90. Well, as we said on the upside, just because something breaks down below that 90, and that's considered a breakdown, does not mean 3 days later it's not back to 95. And they use these terminologies, a false breakout, false breakdown. But when the market's ripe, these breakouts work and usually lead to nice upside. If the market stinks and everything's breaking those levels at the same time, that usually means there's some trouble ahead. And then you have other things that are not as easy to explain, but we're going to attempt to, and hopefully you can picture what we're going to attempt to do, because there is a chance that the all-important and recently blown up semiconductor/artificial intelligence areas did something today, a characteristic of the worst possibly over. But it's not as simple as breakouts and breakdowns in the market. And by the way, when we talk about breakouts and breakdowns, the reason why stocks break out, usually something good's going on, something breaks down, usually something not so good. If a whole sector's doing it to the upside, maybe there's something great going on in the sector. Like right now, oil prices are getting stronger because the things are escalating. So we got some oil refiners on the move and pretty darn strong. On the other end, you get my point. So we're going to try and explain away. Now, as you know, we have been very much on the avoid side of the semiconductors and the artificial intelligence trade. Every day we've been coming on here and saying, boy, man, blasted 30% drop, 40% drop, SanDisk 40%, for instance. And we also talked about something called wide and loose. And what that simply means is, as we've explained, whenever something's going up and is really strong and really strong, and then all of a sudden gets very wide and loose, down 20, up 30, down 50, up 40, all over the map type of thing, it usually, not all the time, signifies we're going to have a change of direction because the sellers are now fighting and starting to get the upper hand. The same goes for the downside. So the semiconductors topped. The artificial intelligence trade topped. And boy, there's some names down 50%. Some even more. Because as you know, when things are working, it'll carry everything. Even the worst of, even the speculative stuff. So they went through some real bad action. Up next, what happened Friday? What happened yesterday? What happened today? That's up next on Investor's Edge.

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15: And welcome once again to Investor's Edge. So, the semiconductors have been having a very rough time of it. In fact, topped out at 14.655 on June 22nd. on Friday hit a low of 11,194. It's a pretty good drop in a matter of a month and change. Not even. Let me see. Yes, June 22nd, not even a month. But before that, it was already trading wicked. It had dropped from 14,000 to 11,800, then back up and back down before the top came in. And the low, listen carefully, picture this. On June 9th was 11, let's round it off to 11,800, but close that day at 12,600. Big reversal. That's June 9th. Rallied up and then dropped to July 7th down to right around 12,000. After going to 14.6. So you had a reversal a few weeks before where you can draw a line, and the breakout before that was at 12,000, so you draw a line across 12,000, and the low was hit on July 7th, 12,000. So you can draw a line. But last Thursday, the 12,000 undercut. Little bit below, and then came Friday, all the way down to 11,200. A breakdown. But one thing happened before the close. It finished that day at 11,700. Still below 12,000, but we consider that some defense. And we noted it. And of course, there's individual names that are behind this. And we noted things like Western Digital and Seagate with the full reversals. But then we came into yesterday. And we had a big gap to the upside on the semis. In fact, up above 12,000. And I'm thinking we may be onto something here. But it closed at 11,700 and something, had a very bad reversal. That's not good. So you had a decent reversal to the upside Friday and a crappy reversal to the downside Monday in the midst of a downtrend. We gap up today. Finish up 612, back above 12,000, that support area. We can draw a line under it. It's an undercut Friday, and now a move back above Tuesday. There is potential now for that Friday. Being a washing out of the late sellers. And we say that because the strongest names were always on watch. AMD up 40 today. It's been the strongest name. Micron up 100. Back above the 50-day by a little bit. Still down about, 280 points from the highs. It's been roughed up. So we're just letting you know, you went to a breakdown point. You undercut it. But on the day you undercut it, you got back a lot of it. And then 2 days later, you're back above. There is a chance here that'll be a washout, which means more to go to the upside. To what extent, we don't know. Which names, we're in the midst of earnings season, anything possible. We just did a webcast for our peeps and went through all the semis. Most look like crap. Some of them are way, way down. But there is a chance here. Buyers got the upper hand today, and it's not just a good up day. And by the way, on the way down, we had some very good up days, and they got slammed. So just letting you know, nothing's for sure. But this characteristic we have seen before, and we'll see what tomorrow brings. Important names like Seagate, big washout. Back above the 50, Western Digital, another one with a washout where we can draw a line, undercut, get back above. Unfortunately, though, after a few other names that are on the good side, like some of the equipment guys like Applied Materials, ASML, most everything is way, way down. But we will tell you, if things do get better, way, way down will rally also. Now, the other part of today, oil prices are up $2. Yield, the 10-year yield, was up 0.3 to 4.628. The president, because I guess he was bored, put a 50% tariffs on Canada. You would think the market would get shelled. Well, the Dow got 385 points back today from the 400 lost yesterday. And the NASDAQ up 329, the NASDAQ 100 up 550. And the SOX up, was it 5%? I think 5%. 5.2%. Interesting enough, and this is true, with the Dow up 385, I think I have 18 stocks in the Dow that were down. Just tells you how influential Caterpillar and Goldman Sachs are. They were up today. You ready? 350 Dow points of the 385, two names. That's how the cookie crumbles right now, ladies and gentlemen. High price names. So that's the story. A chance, not 100% sure. The SOX is still very much below the 50-day moving average, very important. Many names still look like crap. We'll take a look at them again. I must tell you, we hope we get a pullback tomorrow, constructive-wise, for good entry. We'll see what tomorrow brings. Up next, got lots more to cover. 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
3: With SRN News, I'm Jason Walker, hoping to head off a government shutdown prior to the midterms. GOP lawmakers have pushed a bill through to fund the federal government through at least the fourth day of December. Leaders say they are not leaving to chance a possible shutdown before voters head to the polls. Representative Andy Biggs winning the Republican nomination for Arizona governor. He'll take on Democratic Governor Katie Hobbs in the fall. Biggs endorsed by President Trump. A federal appeals court has denied a bid from former President Joe Biden to keep the Justice Department from giving a conservative think tank redacted transcripts and audio recordings of conversations that he had with his biographer. And cuts at ESPN undergoing a number of layoffs. SRN News.
4: This is Carol Platt-Lebow for townhall.com. Zoran Mamdani's anti-Semitism is showing again. He's threatened to enforce the International Criminal Court's arrest warrant against Israeli Prime Minister Benjamin Netanyahu if Netanyahu comes to New York for the United Nations General Assembly. The threat is absurd. President Trump has made clear that no one is going to arrest Netanyahu. And Secretary of State Marco Rubio has rightly described the ICC as a politicized institution engaged in lawfare against Americans and hostile to our national sovereignty. The notion that an international tribunal could use a disputed warrant to arrest the leader of one of America's closest allies on American soil is preposterous. So's the idea that New York's mayor should be conducting U.S. foreign policy. What Mamdani is really doing is trying to normalize anti-Semitism in American public life. That's dangerous, and it's wrong. I'm Carol Platt-Lebow.
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a cream today. It seems like it's the Sharks against the Jets in technology market. Simple as that. If the semis are strong, the AI is strong, the software is weak, and vice versa. My favorite names got smacked today. The best relative strength software names got smacked today. Welcome to my world. I've never seen something like this before. I really haven't. Usually they will go hand in hand. Nope. CrowdStrike and those names got young today. And again, it may be pretty decent news that the president put on more tariffs on Canada. Oil was up, and the 10-year yield was up. And don't get me started. I was watching them today on Iran. They don't know what the hell they're doing, unfortunately. And just lies. The president was out today again like three times. Yeah, they want to make a deal, and they're calling me. No, they're not. They're laughing at you. We were told he's the greatest deal maker and negotiator on earth. He's the most overrated deal maker and negotiator on earth. Again, miscalculation since day one on all this, unfortunately. What else today? Well, we mentioned Caterpillar and Goldman. Let's see, 56. Let's give you exact numbers. Do-do-do. 364 of the 385 Dow points were those two names. And 18 Dow stocks were down, and there were like three or four that were hardly up. Quite the quiet. What else? Gold had a good day. And if there's anything bullish I can say about gold right now, is that for the last one, two, three, into the fourth week, it's not breaking down again. And it's been bad. The Bitcoin, if I can say anything bullish about it, it's gone 8 weeks. About one, two, three, four, five. Nah, it's the seventh week. It's not going lower. Just remember, both have been in bearish phases. And we're always looking for when something's in a bearish phase where they stop. How do they stop? They just stop. That's how you know. Duh. What else stuck out today? SpaceX. I'll give you the good and bad. The good. It finished up $4 today. After dropping $30 in 7 days. Am I right? I'll even go further. Let's see. One. It hit a high on July 6th at 167. It hit 120 yesterday. How about $47 in 1, 2, 3, 4, 5, 6, 7, 8, 9, 10, 11, 12, 13, 14. And in the last 7 days, yeah, just what I said. So it was up $4 today. You know what the bad news is? It was up 10. It was actually up $10 today to 130, closed at 123.5. Up a little bit in the aftermarket. And as I said to you, I think the investment bankers that brought this public are going to do everything in their power to get that at least back above the IPO price, which is 135, let alone 150, which is what the it opened at. And as we have stated, we warned you for the past couple of years, most all initial public offerings, they opened them up too hot and they crumbled because of valuation problems. And if anything, with valuation problems, this one. By the way, it's got a 1.6-something trillion market cap still with $18 billion in revenues, $5 billion loss, cash flow negative, and they did a $25 billion bond offering, and they're in a risky business of rockets. But as I said to you, I do believe they're going to have big growth going forward.
Whether or not to fill those numbers up is another story. So that was SpaceX, a little bit of Bitcoin for you. Anything else that stuck out? Well, again, for me, it was all about the semis, and I call them the big four, Micron, SanDisk, Seagate, Western Digital. I call them the big four. And by the way, they're all up in the after hours a little bit. SanDisk closed at 1589 at 1602, almost 1%. Micron closed at, if I can find it, Micron closed at 970, it's 976. Seagate closed at 891, it's 894. Western Digital closed at 548, it's 553. And interesting enough, the NASDAQ is down in the aftermarket. So those areas, and we'll see how they open tomorrow. That was the story today, and potential for a big story. And, of course, now earnings. And it was an interesting day. 3M up 11 for the Dow today. I must tell you, 3M stock has not been the greatest performer of all time. In fact, 3M is still trading where it did in 2017. 3M in the Dow. And it's still about, 217.47, 20-some-odd percent off the highs of early 2018. But it had a good day today. No argument there. GM was up today, but Schwab was down. Danaher was down. A few more others. Tomorrow morning, no biggie. Well, Capital One Financial tomorrow. No, that's after the close. Tomorrow morning, even over, Northern Trust, Philip Morris. After the close tomorrow, Google, IBM, Las Vegas Sands, ServiceNow, oh, and Tesla. I'm real interested in seeing what Tesla has to say. That's been on the weaker side, ladies and gentlemen. But we are told they're going to be big in robotics and all kinds of other stuff. By the way, Tesla is still down 28% from its high in December. About 28. And is trading where it did. You got to go back to last September. Tesla. And that's today. And again, I got to repeat. Oil up too. Yields up. Market's still up. Muy importante. Oh, and tariffs on Canada. You know where I stand on those, right? I can't tell you how much that irks me. And I printed out the tariffs somewhere, and I was going to report them to you. Oh, cement was part of the tariffs. Hockey sticks. I doubt that's a big deal. And of course, let's see, cement, dairy products, specifically cheese, wine, and other alcoholic spirits. So anything coming in from Canada will be paying 50% tariff. We will be, the companies and us. Furniture and it says furniture, cement, and construction materials, dairy products, wine, clothing, paper, and plywood. The good news is, I gather we can get any of that stuff at other places, right? Am I correct? I think so. They explicitly exempted crude oil and gas, duh, agricultural fertilizer, duh, and critical minerals. I cannot tell you how much I loathe the president doing this. Hey, up next, more corruption. Who cares, right? We do. This is the one and only Investor's Edge.

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1: With the Wall Street Business Report, I'm Bill Alexander. More gains for makers of computer chips and other winners of the artificial intelligence boom carried Wall Street higher Tuesday. The S&P 500 climbed 0.9%. The Dow Jones Industrial Average added 385 points or 0.7%. And the NASDAQ Composite rose 1.3%. Bill Gates and the staff of his charitable foundation met with the convicted sex offender Jeffrey Epstein more than 24 times. An external review commissioned by the Gates Foundation found. The conversations appeared to focus on a public health fund that never materialized. ESPN is undergoing a significant round of layoffs. Most of the moves are the result of ESPN's acquisition of NFL Network and other league digital assets last year. Nissan is recalling nearly 168,000 vehicles in the United States because some certification labels display incorrect gross axle weight rating. The recall affects certain Nissan Armada and Infiniti vehicles. For the Wall Street Business Report, I'm Bill Alexander in Washington.
2: The Cal Thomas Commentary is brought
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0: Hammock once again to Investor's Edge. I really hope I explained that double bottom crap correctly. So, as you know, the corruption that is going on in both parties is disgusting, sickening, pisses us off. We talked about we the people, that it's no longer that. They are working for themselves. This president is the most self-dealing president we've ever had, using the office of the presidency to make himself and his family wealthy beyond the beyond, that they can never complain about Hunter Biden ever again. Hunter Biden was a piker compared to what the Trumps are doing. And here's the interesting thing about it. They know we know because it's all being reported, and they don't care because they're immune. You know what the worst thing that's going to happen to Trump? They're going to impeach him. He's not going to lose his job, though, because he needs 60. But he don't care. I was impeached twice already. Go screw. And he used it to get elected again. So what do I care? I'm making billions. Don Jr. and Eric are making hundreds of millions. Go screw. And do you know why they cannot complain about what the governor of Massachusetts just did? And what Representative Presley also, who, by the way, is a Marxist that hates capitalism, besides hating Jews in Israel, but she hates capitalism. She pisses on success and wealth. She's one of those. She hates that. The wealthy are terrible to her. Successful people didn't earn it to her. Well, guess what? A company where the husband of Representative Ayanna Pressley, the husband is a partner, was somehow selected for a nearly $2 billion deal to build a new courthouse. Even though others, who by the way are challenging it in court, had better proposals. The husband's name is Conan Harris. Great name, Conan. Been married for a decade. The plaintiffs are alleging Barros' role as an interim, John Barros, executive director of the Massachusetts Convention Center Authority, created a conflict of interest because several members of the agency's board also serve on the Massachusetts Division of Capital Asset Management, who selected it. In other words, complete conflict of interest and massive, I call it corruption. Deep conflicts. And you don't think the congresswoman was involved? The member of the squad who hates capitalism? And if you're successful, you didn't earn it? What did we tell you about these people? They're only Marxists, socialists and communists with your money in your life, with their money in their life? Hell no! That's why that Stacey Abrams accepted $2 billion from Joe Biden. She created out of thin air a climate company and got $2 billion. A grant that never has to be paid back. Bless this administration for clawing it back. That's what we want to see. Anyway, we're just letting you know. These are the things we want to stop. There's always been a little bit of corruption, but it's beyond the beyond now. And they don't care. And when both parties are doing it, who can complain about each other? They can't. So there you go. Bernie Sanders used to complain about millionaires until he became one. So he had to change it to billionaire. Millionaires are not bad anymore, but the billionaires are. The governor defended the bidding process, saying that the city of Springfield deserves a new courthouse and calling the current building sick. And it was a competitive procurement process. It was a competitive bid. And it was a chosen because it cost the taxpayer least. No, it didn't. There you have it. So we'll see. We're talking. We're thinking about it. Don't know if we're going to make any inroads. But we've had you should have enough. You should all be PO'd. They're spending $2.2 trillion more every year in government than they're supposed to. The campaign finance reform was a complete lie and a complete sham. $1.6 billion Kamala Harris went through and still couldn't win. But how does campaign finance reform allow $1.6 billion? They lied. And I'm just getting started. So just letting you know. And we'll keep reporting all this stuff to you with no bias, no agenda, no ulterior motive. If it's Trump, we're going to talk about it. If it's somebody on the left, we're going to talk about it. We don't care. They're supposed to be working for us. Don't you think? That all said, serenity now. You'll have a great evening. Drive carefully. When you get home, do like we do. Quite simple. Make sure you hug your family. Hug your children. They will feel better. You will feel better. I promise. Stay well. Be well. We'll be back tomorrow. Good night, all. Bye-bye.
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5: Breaking news this hour from Town Hall. I'm Rich Thomason. America's top diplomat says there's no way Iran can be allowed to control the Strait of Hormuz. Secretary of State Rubio says that doing so would set a very dangerous global precedent. The U.S. putting the pedal to the metal with its Iran offensive.
6: The U.S. military completed an 11th night of strikes on Iran. Central Command saying the latest targets included aircraft hangars and drone storage sites. Iranian air defenses activated near the capital, Tehran, and Iran's state-run news agency reported explosions in half a dozen provinces. Before those strikes, Iran's interior minister had traveled to Pakistan, a key mediator. But at the White House Tuesday, President Trump told reporters,
7: "Until they're ready to meet in a meaningful way, we have no interest."
6: And the conflict appears to be widening. Yemen's Houthi rebels declaring a naval blockade of Saudi Arabia, vowing to block the Bab el-Mandeb Strait and cut shipping between the Red Sea and the Gulf of Aden. With the Strait of Hormuz blocked, Saudi Arabia has been relying on a pipeline to the Red Sea to get oil out to market. I'm Ben Thomas.
5: The Gulf Coast, Louisiana in particular, is bracing for Bertha, the tropical storm expected to make landfall southeast of New Orleans late tonight or early tomorrow morning. Meanwhile, it's cleanup across the northeast, that region pummeled by a series of strong storms. New Jersey Governor Mikey Sherrill blaming a computer glitch for 6,600 non-citizens finding their way onto the state's voter rolls. OpenAI says its artificial intelligence system hacked into another AI company, all on its own. OpenAI calling it an unprecedented cyber incident. Congressman Andy Biggs has captured the GOP nomination for Arizona governor, former head of the House Freedom Caucus, and outspoken ally of President Trump. On Wall Street, the Dow features down 60 points. More on these stories at townhall.com.
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14: Good afternoon, fellow investors, and welcome to the Tuesday, July 21st, 2026 edition of Invest Talk. I'm your host, Luke Garone. I'll be with you over the next hour as we seek to educate you about the stories that matter, give you actionable items to improve your portfolios, and most importantly, answer your finance and investment questions. 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
15: Hello, Invest Talk. My name is Brian. I'm calling from Ohio. I was wondering if you could go over the stock Western Union, WU. I always like to listen to the program. Thanks.
14: Western Union is a global money transfer giant. They've been around for really quite some time at this point doing their thing. They first IPO'd back in 2006, but they've certainly been around a bit longer than that. And looking at the past 6 years of performance, it is not great. They have been negative every year. Their relative return at some points has been as high as 45 in terms of underperforming the index. Sometimes as high as 50 and underperforming their industry. Their revenue is falling on an annualized basis going back the past 5 years. It's projected to grow a little bit this year from $4 billion to $4.18 billion. And that's the first time they've seen growth, at least in the past 6 years. Net income is down 48% year over year in Q1. Revenue was flat year over year on a GAAP basis. I'm not really seeing much that I like here. Q and EPS miss by, you know, differences in vendor incentives. They have FX losses that are mounting. It is a company that tends to benefit from seasonal travel money transfers, and that's been weak. I think the only positive I'm seeing is that they affirmed guidance in their most recent earnings, which was in mid-April. But, I'm not really seeing much that I like. I can guess you're interested in it because the dividend is 11% right now. This is another example of not choosing to invest in a company because of its dividend, because it's been at least 6.8% going back to 2022, but on a real return basis, that's not great if you're losing 20-30% a year. So, I mean, it's a melting ice cube in a lot of ways. There isn't really any clear path towards strong performance. I mean, there is an acquisition that's closing in Q2 that might help them out with Intermex, but I'm not seeing anything structural that is likely to push this thing in a direction that makes me want to invest in it, even though it's now trading nearly as low as it has over the past 5 years. So Western Union, hard pass. Thanks for the call. We had a great show for you yesterday. We talked all about India and how they have been affected in multiple ways by an oil shock, by issues with their currency, the rupee and its weakness. And in spite of that, still believe they have a pretty strong position, the U.S. trade deal. So we talked about what that meant for emerging markets and what it meant for your emerging market investments within your own portfolios. We also answered a listener question on a little-known company called NVIDIA, ticker NVDA. If you happen to miss it, I encourage you to check it out. And remember, the best way to never miss an episode of Invest Talk is to subscribe wherever you get your podcasts. All right, on to today, where our main focus point is about whether or not Mag 7 earnings are going to continue to hold the market up, because we have major earnings season kicking off for these mega cap tech names. And this obscure volatility measure is pointing to a potential breakout, but the bar, it's pretty high. And geopolitical headwinds are creating an unusually uncertain backdrop. So how these earnings come in will likely determine whether the broader market can hold its current levels or whether we start to see a bit of a breakdown. Also got a couple more stories, including one on the Permian Basin and how gas pools in the Permian Basin, natural gas, is can't even give it away right now. To touch on that, we'll also touch on Trump imposing an additional 50% tariff on certain Canadian goods. In terms of time at the end of the show, we'll touch on China and how state-owned funds have been buying a lot of shares in order to float their market. We also have some voice bank calls ready to play, including one on EMCOR Group, ticker EME, and another on Meta Platforms, ticker META, as well as some questions that came in from the comment section of the Invest Talk YouTube channel, and hopefully we hear from some of you live throughout the show. We are headed into a quick break. Please remember, you can call anytime and leave your questions on the InvestTalk voice bank. If you're listening via our live stream or on AM 1220 in the Bay Area, I encourage you to pick up the phone and dial 888-99-CHART. When we come back, we'll talk about today's market activity.
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14: We finally got some positive movement in the market today after a couple down days. S&P up nearly 1% at 89 bips. NASDAQ roaring higher at 129. The Dow is up 74. Russell 2000 small caps leading the way, up 1.53% on the day. Memory did well. I mean, you saw those AI infrastructure names moving higher again. Energy, of course, with continued deterioration in the Middle East. You saw industrial metals do pretty well as well. And then you saw those big banks come in with higher rate expectations, expectedly doing well. The notable down area, or the notable worst area, I would say, was probably software. We saw some broad weakness across software. Although the big banks did well, regional banks, which we've talked about over and over again, they underperformed on the day. But in spite of that, I mean, positive day. We like positive days. The bond side, treasuries, a bit weaker. You did see some flattening across the curve. Yields were up about 2 to 5 basis points. The dollar was up 20 bips. Gold finished up 1.6%. Silver up 3.6%. And of course, crude oil up 2.3% on the day. I mean, most of it was really just a bounce in momentum, right? There's no real news headline catalyst at play that pushed those names, but the momentum names tended to do well today. And then, of course, you know, you have this continued debate amongst market participants about whether this recent unwind in the space has essentially run its course, and if that could in turn drive this sustained shift back towards the insatiable AI compute capex flows that we've been seeing for the better part of 2 years. Is that going to happen? Who knows, right? Geopolitics, of course, still important, yet investors are, for the most part, looking through it. And that's in spite of these ongoing spikes, in spite of the Houthis talking about blocking Saudi Arabia from exporting through a different waterway. And then tariffs, which we'll talk a little bit about later in the day. I would say those three things, pretty much the dominant part of market discussion on the day. Earnings calendar, a bit busier, nothing really sector moving. I would say mostly, for the most part, company-specific takeaways, nothing that really drove the overall market narrative. And, you know, quite a week on the macro front. The only item on the calendar today was ADP's weekly report. You had weekly private payrolls gain at 16,500 over the last 4 weeks, or rather the 4 weeks ending July 4th. So that is actually deceleration in growth rate, even though that's positive. Looking ahead, Thursday brings initial claims, and then flash PMIs for July will be out on Friday, along with new home sales for the month of June. All right, we got a question from the YouTube comment section, and it is, DHR is down, and it seems to be a good stock. What is a good entry point? How does it look to you guys? Well, let's take a look at DHR. And DHR is Danaher Corporation. It's a medical devices company. So what they do is through couple of their segments, life sciences, biotech, diagnostics, and now their patent monitoring platform. They're essentially the one of the backbones that drive innovation within the biotech space. Now for them, because a bunch of money's been being spent within that sector, it's been pretty good. Revenue was up 5.5% year over year. That beat in July was their most recent earnings. Actually, I think they reported yesterday. When did they report? Yeah, they reported today. So earnings looked pretty solid. Adjusting earnings per share beat as well. I'm actually interested to see what are they trading after hours, because the stock was down 10.99% today. What are we trading right now? Down another 28 basis points in the after hours session as well. And one of the reasons why is likely a bit of margin compression, though nothing really meaningful here. And let's see, what about their debt levels? I mean, their debt levels are about $19 billion on a $142 billion market cap company. It's like not much there as well. You know, they didn't like... Market, I think, doesn't like the long-term debt jumping from 18 to 25. I don't think that's unsustainable. You did have some segment growth being below expectations. You did have a bit of core revenue decline slightly. But it also was trading at a pretty high multiple before today. I mean, even with this drop, it's still trading at 22 times price to forward-looking earnings, 22 times price to cash flow. 5.8 times price to sales. It's still at a pretty thick valuation at this point. I think that the beat and raise is good. I know they're acquiring a smaller company. Markets tend to dislike that sometimes because cash available to investors is no longer available to investors with acquisition. But I mean, overall, I think it is a solid company. I think it's a bit expensive right now for the growth that they're getting. Now, even though they're up year over year, I mean, 5% revenue growth. On the top line, growth isn't that good. So, you know, I would kind of wait and see what's going on here. You had a big breakdown after earnings. They're down 21.8% on an annualized basis. Even if I was looking to get in this name, not much good on the technical side, on the momentum side, that's telling me now is the time. So that is DHR Danaher Corporation. Thanks for the call. All right, well, we got a great show for you today. And when we come back, we're going to talk about important stories that matter for you. And as always, we're going to answer your finance and investment questions. So we got plenty to play from the voicemail bank. We got those YouTube comment section questions, but my favorite ones are the ones where you call in live. This is InvestTalk. Our work continues after this break. But I encourage you to pick up that phone now or really anytime 24/7 and dial 888-99-CHART.
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24: KDOW.biz. Money now. Pressure from President Trump to shift manufacturing from overseas to the U.S. is hitting margins at TSMC. The president has repeatedly threatened tariffs on companies that don't make their products in America. The Taiwan-based chipmaker has announced $2 billion in investment into U.S. manufacturing since Trump returned to power in 2025. Wistron Corporation shares jumped 9.7% this morning after the Taiwan-based technology service provider announced the opening of its first U.S. facility to build AI servers for NVIDIA. Its D1 AI Smart Facility, a $700 million site in Fort Worth, Texas, currently produces NVIDIA's GB300 Grace Blackwell Ultra Superchips. It will later expand to also produce NVIDIA's Vera Rubin Superchips as well. President Trump said generic drugs imported into the U.S. will face zero tariffs for 2 years from August 1st. The rate will rise to 100% in 2028 before doubling a year later. Futures have dropped this.
25: I don't even recognize myself anymore.
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8: 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Now the torch has been passed and a new generation of hosts is on the job. Justin Klein and Luke Guerrero. 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
14: Okay, so this one's an interesting new story, and I think it's something we're used to hearing about, tariffs, but in a different way. So the White House announced a 50% tariff on certain Canadian goods, including wine, hockey sticks, and cement. With those three items and the others as well, that's about $20 billion worth of imports, and it'll take effect in the middle of August. Now, the stated justification is Canada's, quote, discriminatory treatment of American products, specifically Canadian policies that require companies to invest in auto production in Canada rather than the U.S., and provincial bans of American liquor, energy, potash, fish, and critical minerals are exempt. Now, I think the part that's the most interesting is they're being imposed under Section 338 of the Trade Act of 1930, and that section has never been used to impose tariffs before, like ever, 96 years. It does grant the president the power to levy duties on countries that discriminate against U.S. companies, but it's completely untested legally. Trade lawyers are already flagging that it's probably going to attract some pretty serious legal challenges if the tariffs are ultimately imposed, and again, you know, they're delayed until the middle of August, so who knows if they will be. And the backstory is kind of beyond that a bit, because Trump threatened Canada with steeper tariffs on Friday in order to compensate for wildfire smoke drifting into the U.S. His Truth Social post accused Canada of not properly maintaining their forests and said that American air has been poisoned because of it. And then 2 days later, he's, you know, with the Prime Minister of Canada, the World Cup final, and then Monday morning, 50% tariff on hockey sticks. So a bit of a whirlwind of what had been going on in the weekend that kind of precipitated this outcome. Now, yeah, it's a small fraction of the nearly $400 billion the U.S. imported from Canada last year. But I think the signal matters a bit more than the dollar amount, because you have to remember, right, this is in the shadow of a decision about the USMCA, the U.S.-Mexico-Canada agreement, which the president in his first term proposed and signed. And these goods, the tariffs apply to goods that comply with USMCA, meaning even if Canadian products meet the rules of this deal Trump negotiated himself, they're still going to get hit. And that undermines the foundational purpose of the agreement, meaning as a signal, it's potentially more likely that the administration is going to give notice and walk away. Now, the Canadian response was that, you know, quote, it was the latest in a series of unilateral U.S. trade actions that violate this agreement. Others were calling for a tariff for tariff, dollar for dollar And on the back of it, you saw some discussions in the administration about, instead of having a three country agreement, you shift it towards more bilateral deals. But I mean, you know, there's no negotiation scheduled. I think for all of us, right, the practical concern is less about wine and hockey sticks and more about the trajectory. What does this mean for a law that has been untested? What does it mean for an already fragile trade agreement, the outcome of which certainly affects many products across the board? All right, let's see if we can fit in another question now.
3: Hi, Justin and Luke. This is Neil from Chicago. Love your show. Been a listener for some time. I had a question about Nike, symbol NKE. What's going on with Nike? I have some in my portfolio. Is it time to just, you know, cut my losses and get out and listen in on the show? Thank you, and have a good day.
14: Yeah, I don't think I have to introduce Nike, one of the most well-known athletic and clothing, apparel, footwear brands on the face of the earth. Hasn't had a positive year in performance since 2021. They're down 32.57% this year. So in spite of the brand awareness, it's not doing this company much good. And you know, they're down in spite of revenue beat. I mean, when you dive a bit deeper into the revenue beat, part of that was recapture from a tariff refund. But you've seen a company that has had significantly and consistently contracting margins, whose revenue growth is not only pretty much non-existent over the past 5 years, but revenue's fallen every year since 2024. Now, I think that the turnaround is possible, but it's going to be slow. You're seeing a CEO that is saying the right things, that is organizationally restructuring in a logical way, but the results just aren't there. And until you see something there, proof in the pudding, there's not going to be much of a catalyst to break out of this downward spiral that has been going on for the better part of 5 years. So we used to own Nike for clients. We haven't for quite some time. I would say for now, I wouldn't consider putting this in my portfolio. Thanks for the call. On the next Invest Talk, we look into this story, stocks beyond tech, where the market is actually working right now. Even as semiconductor stocks sell off and geopolitical headlines dominate, there are pockets of the market quietly delivering solid returns, and most retail investors are completely ignoring them. That's tomorrow. For now, I'm Luke Guerrero, and we are ready to take your calls anytime at 888-99-CHART.

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1: With SRN News, I'm Rich Thomason in Washington. America's top diplomat says there is no way that Iran can be allowed to control the Strait of Hormuz. Secretary of State Rubio says that doing so would set a very dangerous global precedent. The U.S. putting the pedal to the metal with its Iran offensive, an 11th night of attacks on targets across the Islamic Republic. The Gulf Coast, Louisiana in particular, bracing for Bertha, the tropical storm expected to make landfall southeast of New Orleans late tonight or early tomorrow morning. Meanwhile, it's a day of cleanup across the east, pounded by a series of powerful storms. New Jersey's Governor Mikey Sherrill is blaming a computer glitch for 6,600 non-citizens finding their way onto the state's voter rolls. The Dow futures are down 30 points. NASDAQ futures off 179. More details at srnnews.com.
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1: Q2 earnings season is kicking off for mega caps, and I think that this might be the most consequential earnings cycle we've had in years. Not because the numbers will be really bad or really good. I mean, they probably won't be either of those things, but because the bar is kind of in a weird place, and the market's relationship with these companies has in a lot of ways changed from what we saw coming out of the pandemic. I mean, there's a bit of an uncomfortable truth here. The Mag 7 as a group have been a drag on the market this year. Bloomberg's Mag 7 index lost 1.9% in the first half of 26. The S&P gained 9.3. That's an 11 percentage point gap, right? The second worst start to the year for that group ever relative to the broader index. Mag 7 have trailed 300 stocks in the S&P 500 this year. 300, including Dollar Tree, including Hubble, including companies most people probably haven't heard of. They are outperforming the most valuable businesses on earth. And last week made it worse. The Philadelphia Semiconductor Index posted its steepest weekly loss in over a year. It's down 18% so far in July alone after last week. And one thing that I think we all have to be concerned about is how the math on earnings has been kind of become a bit tricky, right? If you look at FactSet's projections, they are making the projection that Mag 7 Q2 earnings will grow 31.1%. The other 493 companies, the S&P 500, expected to grow about 22, 23%. I mean, that gap is 8 to 9 percentage points. In Q1, it was 45.8 points. That's an 82% narrowing in a single quarter. Think about what that means. The Mag 7's earnings advantage, the whole reason they are commanding 30% of the index, is in a lot of ways collapsing, not because their earnings are shrinking, but because everyone else is catching up. And the valuation reset because of that, I mean, it's been not so much steady, but kind of dramatic. The PDE has dropped from 33-ish in late October to 23.9 today. The premium over the broad index is down to roughly 2.5 points. It's near the lowest ever. Microsoft is down 20% year to date. I mean, that's the worst performer of the group. Nvidia is up, but only up 9.5. That's roughly in line with the S&P. That's after gaining over 1,100% in the 3 years through 2025. I mean, the returns in a lot of ways have migrated to different areas. We've seen memory stocks triple. We've seen, that the AI trade didn't really die. It just decided to move. So what did the Mag 7 need to deliver in order to justify even these compressed valuations? I mean, at 24 times earnings, they essentially need to show sustained revenue growth in the mid-teens. They need to expand margins from AI monetization. I think more than anything, there needs to be some evidence that the hundreds of billions in CapEx are generating some level of identifiable returns. I mean, we've seen this year the market has, in a lot of ways, stopped rewarding spending. It wants proof of revenue. Right? Microsoft has to show Azure AI revenue growing faster than the cloud average. Meta has to show adoption in their model, driving engagement, driving ad revenue. Meta is an ad business. Now, Alphabet has to show that Gemini is leading to wins. Amazon has to show AWS AI services pulling revenue faster than all this money they've been spending. Now, if they deliver, you probably start to see some level of compression, stabilization. Stocks might

0: not lead the market. That ship has kind of sailed for now, but they stopped being a drag. The remaining 493 need to rally another 6.8% from here, on top of the 13% they've already gained, for the average Wall Street target to materialize. It's doable, but not really if the Mag 7 are actively, pulling things down. And then if they disappoint, maybe things get a little messy. They make up a third of the index. Their earnings guidance signals that CapEx is running too hot, that the payback period is longer than assumed, or that, this pricing pressure we're seeing externally is actually compressing their AI revenue per token. The index really can't absorb it. You would need all other sectors, for the most part, to simultaneously blast off in order to offset a meaningful decline. And herein lies the concentration problem of the index itself. Now, whether you're bullish or cautious on the Mag 7, I think the concentration risk in the cap-weighted index fund is this real issue here. Right, a 30-year portfolio in 7 companies that are collectively flat for the year, while the other two-thirds is up 13%, that's your index fund quietly underperforming its own components. And if you haven't added equal weight, small cap, sector-specific exposure this year, I think this earnings season is a bit of a reminder that Mag7's ability to single-handedly carry the S&P 500, in a lot of ways this year, has shown to be over. For now, at least. And possibly for a while. All right, let's answer another question. Why don't we answer one from our YouTube comment section? It says, hello, this is Al from Sonoma County. Thank you for your published media. I follow all of it. Appreciate that, Al. My question is on CCJ, Cameco. I was in the stock for most of the run-up and sold 50% of my position during that time. When would you start buying this stock again? It seems to be the next resistance level is about 80 per share. Or would you wait for a heavy volume flush-out moment? I believe in the long-term tailwinds for the industry and want to get back to 100% of my target position. CCJ is a name that we hold for clients. We bought it a very long time ago. And it has done very well over the past couple of years. In 2023, it was up 90%, then up 20% in 2024, up 78% last year. Now it's down about 3% year-to-date, so it has fallen off a bit off of the highs, around 125, now trading at about $88 per share. And it's not really because of poor earnings or anything, right? They had adjusted net earnings of $203 million, just EBITDA of $509 million. That's all higher versus Q1 2025, as was expected. They had earnings growth of about 243.1%, net profit margins sitting at about 16.9%. That was up from roughly 5.5% year over year. I think one of the reasons is it just kind of ran away from itself. I mean, it was trading at 60 times price to forward-looking earnings at one point. Now, the low here is 26.7. The average is 106.5. It's trading about 54 times forward-looking price to earnings right now. And a lot of that is justifiable in some way. I mean, it has gotten very expensive. I'm not going to say it isn't an expensive name, but it is the world's highest grade, or rather operates the world's highest grade uranium mines at a pretty low cost structure, cost structure. And so as you have all these companies spending billions and billions trying to build out capacity, these hyperscalers, there's this structural demand driver that has been manifesting itself in not just revenue growth, but margin expansion. Jeez. I think that this is a great name. We still hold it. We did trim it a little bit back to target, reduce the target a little bit when we were seeing this thing in the 110s to 120s. I think that the structural tailwind is still there. I think it's meaningful that zero analysts have a sell rating at this point. But I wouldn't start to really crush the buy button to bring that back up to 100% until you see some sort of meaningful breakout from a momentum perspective. It was, for the most part, flat over the past 6 months, underperforming the S&P by about 13, pretty flat on the industry. Probably back down to 45-ish of a multiple is somewhere where I'd consider putting more into this thing. It doesn't mean I would sell out of it, because again, the structural tailwinds are there, and we do like this name. Cameco Corporation, CCJ. Thanks for the call. All right, why don't we do another voicemail?
1: 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I am interested in purchasing EME, MCOR. I'm curious what you guys think. Also, if you feel like it's tied to AI data centers, I'm looking for something that has exposure to that, but isn't as exposed to if, you know, the Mag 7 companies were to stop spending to build them. I don't want a company that's going to hurt too bad. This one looks like it's diverse enough or has other sources of revenue, but still in the industrial space. Again, a little bit of data center, but not too much. They also report on, I think, the 30th, but I was interested in potentially buying it, depending on what you think, and assuming that earnings go well on the 30th. And I'll listen on the show. Thanks.
0: Well, I like your frame of mind for, I mean, a lot of reasons, but let's distill it down to three. The first is trying to get AI exposure without being too concentrated in AI, giving other revenue streams. Excellent way to think about it. The other is the name itself, because we hold it for clients in one of our strategies. So, you know, we like MCOR. And lastly, because you see that earnings are coming up and you have listened and understand that one of the dangers of buying into earnings or just after earnings is you pay a volatility premium that makes it a bit more expensive and unrelated to the fundamentals of the company itself. So I do always encourage, because the data really backs it up, within 10 trading days on either side of earnings, typically in aggregate, a negative sum game when investing in stocks. Now, this company, which again we do own for clients, is a mechanical and electrical construction services company. So the way they touch AI is really with these HVACs and mechanical systems. They also do fire protection for data centers, healthcare facilities, industrial plants, government buildings. They are a roughly $33, $34 billion market cap company. But again, you get this diversity here. You have that mechanical construction facility services. That's where their data centers really are. That's about 42% of the revenue, meaning that there's about 68% of their, or 58% of the revenue elsewhere. And so you do have a broader diversity here. But it's still certainly benefiting from this theme. I mean, revenue's up 14% on an annualized basis going back 5 years. It's remarkable, from $8.7 billion, projected to be $18.9 billion this year. At the same time, margins have been steady. In fact, grew from 1.5% net margin in 2020 to 6.9% today. EBITDA margin grown from 6.8% to 10.3%. Their previous earnings back in April beat both on revenue and earnings per share, and they had margin expansion of about 50 basis points. Operating income was up about 26.7%. You know, I think MCOR has been growing earnings at roughly 36% annually, while the rest of the industry is somewhere about 17 to 18. And so it gives you this, you know, exposure to a specialty contractor that in a lot of ways is the intersection of not just AI infrastructure, but semiconductor, reshoring, healthcare construction. And in a lot of ways, you know, it's had such strong momentum for so long. Now in the past 3 months, it's come down a bit, about 10%, but in spite of that, it's still up 24.27% year to date. And more than anything, it's come back to a reasonable valuation. I mean, it's only trading at 24 times price to forward-looking earnings. The average is around 20. The high is 31. Now, I like this name. I think there's some good potential upside here. I would still wait until earnings in a couple days. You're correct. July 30th is the earnings date. But I like where your head is. I like the themes that you're trying to invest in. And I like that you're cognizant of what's going on that may affect kind of the pricing that you get on companies. That is MCOR Group, ticker EME. Thanks for the call. Why don't we do another voicemail now?
2: Hi, my question is about Target, DGT. What do you guys think about it? Is it a good time to buy? Thank you guys for what you do.
0: Now, Target is a name we hold for clients as well. We've held it for about a year now. Probably bought it closer to 105, 110. It's done pretty well over the past 52 weeks, up 36.15%. I think for some time it struggled because it doesn't have as much of a presence on online retail as, say, a Walmart does. But because of that, it's moved to some pretty low multiples over the past couple years. Whereas, you know, a company like Walmart is trading a bit more expensive. Your Costco, again, has big online retail trading a bit more expensive. Target needed a lot less to go right in the rebuild in order to have positive performance. So it's trading about 16.1 times price to forward-looking earnings. I think in a lot of ways, you know, this is the most improved large-cap retailer this year. You're seeing the first positive comps in five quarters, and they had a big beat, about 17% on earnings per share. So momentum's good. I think headed in the correct direction after having a rough time. And that's one of the reasons why we hold it in one of our strategies for our clients. That is Target Corporation, ticker TJT. This is InvestTalk. I'm Lou Guerrero. We have one goal: to help you achieve your financial freedom. Our work continues after our final break, so get your questions in now at 888-99-CHART.

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1: With the Wall Street Business Report, I'm Bill Alexander. More gains for makers of computer chips and other winners of the artificial intelligence boom carried Wall Street higher Tuesday. The S&P 500 climbed 0.9%, the Dow Jones Industrial Average added 385 points or 0.7%, and the NASDAQ Composite rose 1.3%. Bill Gates and the staff of his charitable foundation met with the convicted sex offender Jeffrey Epstein more than 24 times. An external review commissioned by the Gates Foundation has found the conversations appeared to focus on a public health fund that never materialized. ESPN is undergoing a significant round of layoffs. Most of the moves are the result of ESPN's acquisition of NFL Network and other league digital assets last year. Nissan is recalling nearly 168,000 vehicles in the United States because some certification labels display incorrect gross axle weight rating. The recall affects certain Nissan Armada and Infiniti vehicles. For the Wall Street Business Report, I'm Bill Alexander in Washington.
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4: I'm Nicole Murray with Your Money Now. Oil prices have skyrocketed after Secretary of State Marco Rubio says Iran is not serious about peace talks. West Texas Intermediate up to $87 a barrel, Brent at $94. ESPN said it is undergoing a significant round of layoffs for the first time in 3 years after taking over the NFL Network in April. The Associated Press reports that Chairman Jimmy Pitaro said in a memo to employees that most of the moves are the result of ESPN's acquisition of NFL Network and other league digital assets last year. Nike is planning to cut thousands of online distributors in China and restructure its online presence to create a more consistent consumer experience. Beginning in January, the company will concentrate on online sales through its own website and app. Futures are lower this morning as investors gear up for more earnings. NASDAQ futures down by more than 100 points. Yesterday, the Dow gained 385, the NASDAQ up 329.
5: This is Carol Platt Liebau for townhall.com. Zoran Mamdani's anti-Semitism is showing again. He's threatened to enforce the International Criminal Court's arrest warrant against Israeli Prime Minister Benjamin Netanyahu if Netanyahu comes to New York for the United Nations General Assembly. The threat is absurd. President Trump has made clear that no one is going to arrest Netanyahu. And Secretary of State Marco Rubio has rightly described the ICC as a politicized institution engaged in lawfare against Americans and hostile to our national sovereignty. The notion that an international tribunal could use a disputed warrant to arrest the leader of one of America's closest allies on American soil is preposterous. So's the idea that New York's mayor should be conducting U.S. foreign policy. What Mamdani is really doing is trying to normalize anti-Semitism in American public life. That's dangerous, and it's wrong. I'm Carol Platt Liebau.
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10: Now, this next story is probably one of the most counterintuitive things in economics right now. In the first half of the year, crude oil was trading near $100 a barrel. Natural gas at the Waha hub in West Texas was trading at an average of -2.19 per million BTUs. Negative. Producers were paying people to take gas. In late April, when oil briefly touched 100, the gas price hit a record low of -7.95. On the same day, gas in Louisiana, Henry Hub, it's a national benchmark, was trading at +272. Same commodity, same country, a $10.67 per unit swing. And that's effectively what's going on in the Permian Basin. So what's happening is when Permian producers drill for oil, they also get natural gas to come up. It's a byproduct. They didn't drill for the gas. They don't necessarily want the gas. They want the $97 barrel of oil sitting next to it. But there isn't enough, or rather there aren't enough pipelines to move the gas out of West Texas and into the rest of the country. So it just piles up. And when supply exceeds the infrastructure's capacity to move it, the prices go negative because producers have to pay someone to take it off their hands. They can't just leave it underground. It comes up with the oil. Now, the Permian accounts for about 20% roughly of U.S. gas production, and it's been responsible for most of the growth that has kept domestic prices low. That cheap gas underpins a lot of what we've been seeing with domestic manufacturing and AI data center boom. But the infrastructure itself hasn't really kept pace with the production. Now, new pipeline capacity has helped a bit. Kinder Morgan expanded the Gulf Coast Express. Energy Transfer opened the 400-mile Hugh Brinson line to Dallas. The Blackcomb pipeline is supposed to be coming later this year. And prices have climbed out of the red, but they're still 40% below the national benchmark. And analysts, for what it's worth, think that even being that high is a bit of a temporary respite from the likelihood of it going negative again. As soon as producers fill the new capacity and the gas is there just waiting, prices probably dip back into the red. Now, Diamondback Energy reported selling oil at about $96.82 last quarter. Its gas revenue, negative $2.15 per 1,000 cubic feet. Even after hedging, gas was negative 34 cents. Some producers have curtailed output. Others are getting creative. Matador is using its own well gas to power drilling equipment. Chevron is building a gas-fueled power plant in Reeves County to feed electricity to a Microsoft data center nearby. I think this is interesting because oftentimes things in the real world don't operate as you'd expect them to. It's number one. But it's also both a risk for investors and a bit of an opportunity. The risk is that negative gas prices squeeze Permian-focused producers' total returns, even when oil is strong. The opportunity is your midstream companies, the pipeline operators, some of which we mentioned, who get paid on volume regardless of the commodity's price. They get paid to move things. They don't get paid based on what it's worth. And the data center angle's fascinating as well. If you're Microsoft or Meta or Amazon and you're building a data center in the Permian, that means access to the cheap electricity feedstock in America, possibly the cheapest in the world, because according to what I've read, nobody else wants it. All right, folks, that does it for another episode of Invest Talk. Justin and I thank you for listening and encourage you to tell your friends and family members about our free podcast downloads. As always, you can get those at iTunes and Spotify. And while you're at it, I'd really appreciate it if you left us a rate and review. It goes a long way to helping this show grow. Lastly, today's show made you think about your personal finances and whether or not really you're on track to achieve your goals. Justin and I would love to speak with you. And it's easy. It's super simple. 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We talk to investors just like you each and every day. Honestly, it's probably my favorite part of the day. 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This is Invest Talk. Good night.
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14: Breaking news this hour from Town Hall. I'm Rich Thomason. With only 104 days left until this fall's midterm elections, the issue of affordability, including prices of gasoline and groceries, continues to be raised by voters, some of whom blame the war with Iran. But one GOP leader, Oklahoma Congressman Josh Brickeen, says the real culprit is Congress spending beyond its means.
15: Devaluation of our currency is what's driving this. Overspending in Washington, D.C. The biggest thing we can do to stop the unaffordability crisis is to stop the devaluation of our currency and do something, really do something about the $2 trillion overspend every year. We are a nation that's headed towards a sovereign debt crisis or inflation turning into hyperinflation. That is our future. There was a time in the 1900s where $5 would be comparable to $100 today.
14: The Oklahoma Republican says that devaluation, the devaluation of the dollar, is what's really behind higher prices at gas pumps and grocery store checkout counters. Close ally of President Trump, Congressman Andy Biggs, has won Arizona's Republican governor's primary. Secretary of State Rubio says Iran cannot be allowed to control the strategic Strait of Hormuz.
16: If we create a precedent in the Middle East where a nation state can decide that they are going to control an international waterway, charge a toll, and if you don't pay them, blow up your ships, we have created a very dangerous precedent.
14: The U.S. has carried out an 11th night of military strikes on Iran. It is one of a U.S. president's most solemn duties. Later today, President Trump will attend the dignified transfer ceremony for four U.S. service members recently killed in the Mideast. Large swath of the East has been pounded by severe storms, flooding rains, fierce winds, and Tropical Storm Bertha expected to make landfall along the Louisiana Gulf Coast late tonight or early tomorrow morning. On Wall Street, the Dow futures are down 13 points. NASDAQ futures 150 points. It's in the red. More on these stories, townhall.com.
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25: 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That's your Bloomberg Business Flash, Tom and Paul.
26: Alexis, thanks so much. We'll continue to monitor foreign exchange. Jane Foley will be with us in the, I believe, the 9 o'clock hour. We start strong. Aaron Cannon with us this morning, Clear Harbor Asset Management. Aaron, I want to dovetail two observations. I got Philip Morris just coming out with a Q2 organic revenue growth of a ginormous 7.6%. And then I saw another research note, I'm sorry I can't cite it, folks, but there it was, saying basically we're addicted to nominal GDP. Are we addicted to the pop we're getting in the market right now and in our economy, Aaron?
27: Well, I mean, as it pertains to nominal GDP, there's, you know, everyone likes to look at the real GDP rate, but when we look at earnings, it's a great point. You know, revenues are nominal. Earnings growth is nominal, and it's not adjusted for inflation. And so nominal GDP still has some significant importance here in the market. And, you know, maybe we're hovering at it around 5% for the year.
26: Paul, estimate, MO, 4.91%. It's called a 5. They came in at 7.6.
28: Yep.
26: I think that speaks to the whole system right now.
28: Yeah, absolutely. So what are we talking about here, Aaron? I mean, where do you see we're coming in? We're right in the teeth of earnings here. Have earnings been good enough? Will they be good enough to support this market from your perspective?
27: It's going to be interesting, Paul. I mean, last quarter, 26% earnings growth. This quarter, expected to be above 20 on an annualized basis. Banks came out strong. Healthcare, there was much more of a sort of a discernment. You had insurers strong, medtech weak. And now we're rolling into the hyperscaler conversation with Alphabet reporting after the close today. You know, I think sentiment has been very solid, particularly among institutions, but also retail. If you look at the AAII, it's hovering at elevated levels. And so, you know, I think the bar is high right now for earnings season, but we just may meet the bar. But you know, the fear of missing out is also something that we've been seeing over the last several weeks, particularly as it pertains to semiconductors. We've had a nice 15% correction since the peak almost 20% correction. And that's in the midst of a period where earnings estimates for semis are up over 100% year over year. So a shift in sentiment can alter the market structure quite significantly.
28: Hey, Aaron, I mean, I'm looking at the bond market here. I mean, boy, the rates are really getting noticeable here. The 2-year treasury, 4.25%, the 10-year, 4.62, the 30-year, 5.13%. I mean, the coupons here in fixed income, whether you want to take credit risk or not, are really something to look at. How are you thinking about the fixed income market these days?
27: Well, I mean, real rates are over, they're about, what, 230-ish? We have 10-year break-evens this morning at 227. So, you know, we haven't seen rates as attractive on a real basis for almost 3 years, I think, since the fall of 23.
28: Yep.
27: So, you know, certainly some cushion there. But, of course, we have the Fed in play. We have concerns that about our fiscal deficits running away from us at over 6% debt growth to GDP.
29: News release,
27: that's a real concern.
30: Nathan, the cycle of violence extended into an 11th day.
26: Do you hear that, Paul?
28: Yeah, I do hear that.
26: Okay. I hear we have some technical difficulties in the control room.
30: Agreement.
26: Okay. We're getting it solved as well.
28: And dials and things.
26: I think we got Aaron. Are you still there?
27: I am here, Tom.
26: Okay, thank you. We had some technical difficulties in the. They watched the Odyssey last night.
28: Yeah,
26: they're not thinking clearly.
28: They were out late. Yep.
26: They saw it on IMAX. Aaron, we got Google coming out today. I mean, I got the French yield back to 07. Paul mentions all the other tension there. Philippine peso is going to pop a 62 year. Good luck, Mr. Marcos, with that. But Aaron, we're focused on Google. I mean, the earnings are going to be literally too good to be true, right?
27: Well, we'll have to see. I mean, I think the market is very focused on not just the ad revenue, but as it pertains to AI, what does Google's cloud growth look like relative to estimates, relative to, you know, sort of market share? What is the CapEx going to look like? It could be a read through for all the other hyperscalers out there. And then, you know, the question around profitability and you know, just sort of monetization more generally around Gemini and whether or not this sort of open source frontier models are potentially more of a threat than we thought, or perhaps less.
26: Aaron, thank you so much for joining us. Really appreciate having you on. Aaron Kennan with us this morning to get started here. We're getting more data checks, and the data checks will be complex today because the world is complex as well. Joining us now, Tina Fordham. She has been absolutely on fire out on LinkedIn, Fordham Global site, with all of the international relations, the fractured foreign policy that we're facing now. Tina, I've got to go to the single item overnight that I believe the President of the United States, going after the nuclear efforts of Iran, has decided to give nuclear to Saudi Arabia. What are we giving to Saudi Arabia that's any different than Iran?
1: Well, the security pact, the nuclear sharing agreement, is normally regarded in international affairs circles as being part of a proliferation of access to weapons of mass destruction. But I think for the White House, this is seen as a way to level the playing field in the region and give a loyal ally that is also an adversary of Iran some protection and some peace of mind. And that is probably much needed.
28: Tina, we heard from Secretary of Defense Hegseth yesterday testifying before Congress here. I think a lot of people were trying to get a sense of how does the U.S. pursue its war with Iran with an eye on getting out of there? I mean, a lot of folks are unsure why we were there in the first place. Now we're trying to figure out how we get out of there in a positive scenario. Do you have any view of how this might play out?
1: I mean, this is a classic textbook escalation trap. Right. And you know that I've been consistent about this from the beginning, whereby the war aims weren't clear. The strength of the adversary in the case of Iran was underestimated with the new leverage that Iran has with the Strait of Hormuz. Going back to the original objective, which was mainly around depriving Iran of nuclear weapons capability, has now moved further down the list. And Iran has gamed out that it is more patient and more willing to, you know, suffer casualties than the United States. And so we're trapped. This is the most expensive war in some time, but also the most unpopular. This is the least popular war, I believe, in U.S. history.
26: Help us just, you know, within the myriad of themes, Tina. You're expert at this with your decades at Citigroup as well. The Secretary of Defense is talking a $30, $40 billion war so far. I would suggest no one on the planet believes that number. What is the Tina Fordham cost of the war?
1: I haven't made an estimate, but it certainly is going to cost more than it's going to deliver in terms of geopolitical or economic benefits. In normal circumstances, and I was talking to Bill Burns in London here yesterday, former director of the CIA, you'd be looking for off-ramps in diplomatic terms. Trump tells us that the talks aren't happening, that there aren't even discussions going on. And so what is most likely is episodic use of violence and expansion of the target set. One of the risks is, you know, that the United States decides to make Iran uninhabitable without putting boots on the ground, which I think would be too high costs, unbearable costs for the United States. Contemplate.
26: And Tina, you know this geography, folks. Here's an anecdote. I'm in London at Finsbury Square. It's where Bruckner wrote many of his symphonies at the Bloomberg headquarters there. It was just famed headquarters. And Tina, I was absolutely thunderstruck how the United Kingdom media followed a soldier who died in Afghanistan and followed the casket home the entire way. Now, I'm not saying we're doing that right now with the dead and injured of America, but our reaction to these soldiers and sailors in harm's way doesn't seem to be like other American wars. Has there been a shift in America to the agony of war?
1: Yeah, it's a very deep question. And as you shared that anecdote, I would just add for your viewers and listeners that not only is the casket followed here, but people line the streets. Strangers, people line the streets in a sign of respect. And it's a puzzle, really, isn't it? I mean, the U.S. casualties currently are around 18. You know, my father was a war orphan in World War II. I know for all tragedies. And yet, are we inured to the human costs of war, the economic costs of war? There is some pretty significant cognitive dissonance going on. But to bring it back to the markets, in a way, the markets are letting it happen by not reacting. If you like, you know, we're still only at, what, $90 a barrel?
26: Yeah. Do you have a price in your head, Tina? One final question. Do you have a Brent crude price in your head where things unravel for the West?
1: I don't think that the hostilities will continue at a sustained clip to get over 100. I think that's the kind of magic number. Having said that, the White House didn't expect this war to be going on for as long as it has, and for the regime in Iran to still be in place, and for the people of Iran not to have risen up. It's the law of unintended consequences, and you can never plan the perfect ideal scenario.
26: Just wonderfully valuable. Tina Fordham, thank you so much. Fordham Global Foresight with that $100 mark on oil. Paul, the ballet, we had a war.
2: Yep.
26: And then we had a memorandum of understanding.
2: Right. Yep. We did.
26: And here we are again at 90 and 95.
2: Yep.
26: And
2: I mean, the crude market, the energy markets, Tom, are telling you there's no end in sight here. And again, this is not what I think the administration signed up for going in. And as Tina Fordham was saying, the risk reward here just does not seem like a good story
26: at this point. And the refinery market the second time around in Asia particularly is a further stress. It's not just about, I mean, Tucker's completely focused on a gallon of gas.
2: Yeah.
26: It's way more than that.
2: Torsten Slok is out with a wonderful note right now from Apollo.
26: That. Again,
2: just kind of hitting about the, it's all about the refineries and getting, it's not necessarily the supply of crude, it's the refined products. That's where the problem is. And, if we're going to be sitting up here at these higher levels for energy, that could be an issue.
26: We'll have to see. Futures negative 21, the NASDAQ down 0.7%. We're out not that much in the VIX, 17.45. With our news in New York City is Michael Barr.
3: Thank you very much. The U.S. military says it completed the 11th night of strikes on Iran as attacks across the Middle East overshadow diplomatic efforts to salvage an interim ceasefire deal that has collapsed. Central Command said the targets of the strikes included aircraft hangars and drone storage sites. The barrage came after President Donald Trump telegraphed that strikes would be intensifying.
4: Nobody knows, except the Iranians, the damage that we've done to them. We have done damage that will take them 20, 25 years to recover from. So if we left tomorrow, we had a big success, but we're not leaving tomorrow.
3: Meanwhile, the Pentagon confirmed that a third service member was killed in Friday's attack in Jordan. Sergeant Angel Rampersad, 28, was from New York. Lawmakers got a new price tag for the war in Iran so far. Bloomberg's Amy Morris reports from Washington.
5: Defense officials had told lawmakers the cost of the war was around $29 billion, a figure that many analysts assessed as being too low. In his appearance before the Senate Appropriations Committee, Defense Secretary Pete Hegseth answered Senator Dick Durbin.
6: Do you have a new estimate about what the war has cost us so far in this, the fifth month of the first year of this war in Iran?
7: Senator, the estimate we have as of today is $37.5 billion.
6: And that represents the cost of the war through what period of time?
30: through September 30th.
5: And Hegseth says they're looking for $21 billion for munitions, part of a $67 billion supplemental funding request. In Washington, Amy Morris, Bloomberg Radio.
3: People in New York and New Jersey are cleaning up after severe storms rolled through the area yesterday. Meanwhile, Tropical Storm Bertha, with 50-mile-per-hour winds, nears the northern Gulf Coast, churning at about 5 miles an hour. Global news 24 hours a day and whenever you want it with Bloomberg News Now. I'm Michael Barr, and this is Bloomberg. Tom, Paul, Alexis.
26: Michael Barr, thanks so much. You know, Paul, I'm as guilty of this. You're never guilty of this, but we all just quote yield.
28: Yep.
26: 4.26%, 4.63% in a 10-year, 5.14% in a 30-year. But as I mentioned in my Twitter thing for Bloomberg Money this week, Liz Goldenberg taught me price matters.
28: Okay.
26: And the answer is price is southish.
28: Southish, exactly.
26: Right now.
28: And yields northish, and that's kind of what we're seeing here. It's almost like the bond market's telling the Fed, you guys do what you want. We're pricing in higher rates for longer here across the curve, and that's kind of what we've seen. And it's not just the U.S. market. We've seen higher yields around the world here. So, and even, you know, Damien Sassire is going to walk in here at some point and tell me I've got to buy, you know, Lebanese debt or something because yields around the world are going crazy. So there you go.
26: I mean, the price of a 30-year, there's a thing called old current, which means I think, Michael Barr, you have to be over a certain age to look at that bond.
3: Okay.
26: The young kids can't look at it.
3: You know, this is my $2 bill.
26: From the end of March, I have one from Pedro Martinez. I have a $2 bill autographed by Pedro. March, early March, the 30-year bond is down 8%.
28: Yeah.
26: Price.
28: I mean,
26: so
28: remember,
26: you got 100,000, you're now enjoying 92,000.
28: I know. I remember back in the day, we had, you know, Payne Webber, we had 23 people trading the long bond. Just that's their job, to trade the long bond back in the day. So we're seeing
26: them. Zero coupon bonds.
28: We did those Lions liquid yield options.
26: Yeah, Lions.
28: Yep,
26: very good.
28: I did sold a lot of Lions back in the day for Merrill Lynch liquid yield option notes. So there's a lot of ways to play it, but the fact is, yields are higher here across the board, and it's at 463 on the 10-year. I mean, that's above the trading range. I don't care what anybody tells me.
26: It's great. If you trade the zeros, you too could buy the Tampa Bay Lightning.
28: Yep.
26: And we won't go there right now. Good morning down in Florida. Futures negative 20. Lots going on. It's Bloomberg.
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12: I'm Nicole Murray with Your Money Now. Oil prices are up by at least 3.5% this morning, following the 11th consecutive round of U.S. strikes against Iran overnight. And as Secretary of State Marco Rubio said, the Strait of Hormuz remains a sticking point between the two sides. West Texas Intermediate at roughly $87 a barrel, Brent at $94. Prediction market platform Kalshi said it will launch a central page for viewers of its prediction markets to see how speculators in various markets believe the midterm elections will play out. Visitors to the midterm hub will see a map showing what traders think the odds are in individual races for both the Senate and House of Representatives. Treasury yields inched higher this morning as investors mapped escalating tensions across the Middle East and mulled prospects for Federal Reserve monetary policy in the months ahead. The yield on the 10-year U.S. Treasury note was broadly flat at 4.626%. Futures have dropped as the Iran war remains in focus. NASDAQ futures down by more than 100 points. That's your money now.
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25: 7:24 on Wall Street. I'm Alexis Christophorus from the Bloomberg Interactive Brokers Studio. NASDAQ futures are under pressure this morning as investors pair their positions ahead of Alphabet's guidance on AI spending. That's going to happen after the closing bell. Tesla also reports post-market. At the moment, S&P futures down about 0.2%. Or 19 points. Dow futures are off 68 points, but NASDAQ 100 futures sliding nearly 200 points now, or about 0.7%. We have got Brent crude up near and West Texas Intermediate crude up 3.5% at $87.39 a barrel. Lots of stock news here pre-market to tell you about. AT&T delivered its second quarter results this morning, beating expectations on subscriber growth, free cash flow, and profit. Shares of AT&T up more than 3% right now. Shares of Philip Morris down 0.5%, reversing an earlier gain. That's after the cigarette maker cut its full-year earnings forecast, though it still sees organic revenue up a healthy 5-7%. Shares of Airbus jumping more than 6% in Paris after the European playmaker issued a bullish business update saying it's targeting an operating profit of at least $14 billion in 2029. Quick check of currencies. Bloomberg Dollar Spot Index up fractionally at 12.1992. Japanese yen bouncing off that 40-year low now at 163.04 against the U.S. dollar and the euro at 1.1404. That's your Bloomberg Business Flash. Back over to Tom and Paul.
26: Thank you, Alexis. Greatly appreciate that. Greatly appreciate that this morning. Futures negative 25. Again, I want to frame out the data here. We're going to do this with Paul Sweeney right now. We look at equities, bonds, currencies, commodities. And yeah, I'm sorry. It's like, you know, it's like with Phil Orlando. What's the Dow Jones Industrial Average doing? And instead, I'm looking at 30-year French paper go out to record yields.
2: Exactly.
26: It's like a Damien Sassauer day.
2: Yeah, I don't know.
26: It's nuts.
2: Rates are moving higher. We got some earnings coming in today. We'll pay attention to all that stuff. Carol and Tim, they do a good job on this. All those earnings break at 4 o'clock. Somehow they piece up.
26: I don't know how they do it, frankly. No. I'm like the worst at it.
2: Yeah.
26: I'm like, folks, this is the way it used to be. Like Phil Orlando, Paul's too young to remember this. You sat with a beverage of your choice, usually a cup of coffee, trying to get to, although Phil, you know, you never know at 9 a.m. You'd have the Wall Street Journal, and there was one and then two, three sections was too much.
2: Back in the day.
26: And you looked at the back page. And it was revenues, net income, and shares. That was it.
2: Yep.
26: That was the earnings season. Joining us now, Phil Orlando, Chief Equity Strategist, Federated Hermes. Were we better then that it wasn't like an earnings derby?
16: Well, look, there are a lot more smart people in the business, and we've got a lot more information. So theoretically, we should be better off. The most difficult thing is processing all this information and making sense of it. So I'd like to think we're better today, given the greater amount of information, the greater computing capability to process all of that. But the business is much faster. I mean, you've got to be able to make decisions instantaneously because the person on the other side of your trade is doing exactly that.
2: What are you doing coming into this earnings season, Phil? We had the first quarter. Boy, it was just extraordinary. I know the bar is pretty high here for the second quarter as well. How do you feel about Q2 earnings?
16: We're feeling great about Q earnings. We think the first quarter revenue's up about 12%, earnings up, maybe 28% or so. We're looking for comparable numbers in the second quarter. Profit margins were record high in the first quarter. We're looking for comparable numbers in the second quarter. So there's nothing wrong with revenues and earnings. Mm-hmm. The economy's doing fine. The corporate profits are doing fine. Now, we can argue that disproportionately, maybe the growth in technology names, the Mag 7, technology, et cetera, is contributing the bulk of that. And from a valuation perspective, that, you know, a lot of those stocks are trading at, you know, 20, 30 times earnings. We've got to manage that mix. And you know, given the fact that we are expecting a little bit of an air pocket here over the summer months, disproportionately, the NASDAQ name, which are up, you know, 30% plus over the last quarter or so, may bear the bulk of that pullback. So we're not suggesting to get out of the market. The other sectors of the market, the value names, the international names, the smaller cap names, still great companies, much more attractive valuation. That's a reasonable place to hide out while we wait for this thing to play itself out.
28: Inflation, I mean, we talk about the economy being in good shape. There are fundamental concerns about inflation outside of what we see in the fluctuations in energy prices.
16: Yeah.
28: How do you guys view that?
16: So I wrote about this, my piece last week, and as we take a step back and look at the bigger picture, inflation dropped from a 40-year high in 2022 to a five-year low in January and February of this year. So we thought inflation was moving in the right direction. And then Iran happened, the U.S.-Israeli invasion. Energy prices up 80%, gasoline prices up 50%. And then the inflation numbers in March and April and May just sort of went vertical. As energy prices came down in the month of June, we were expecting that there would be an immediate flow through into the inflation mm-hmm. data, because our view is that most of the spike in inflation was energy related.
28: Okay.
16: And we got that. We got a better than expected set of CPI and PPI inflation data last week. We think that will flow through to the PCE data that we get next week. So we're feeling pretty good about that. And then we get this reignition of the Iranian situation over the last 2 weeks.
26: Phil Orlando with us, Federer Hermes. We welcome all of you across America and around the world. A really complex set of data today. DXY well out over 101. For those international, the yen 163.04 is truly historic. Speaking of historic, Phil Orlando, and I remember this, looking at housing prices 06 into 07 and going, this can't continue, trees to the sky and all that. I got an SPX 10-year trailing 15.4% per year total return in the Standard & Poor's 500. Explain regression to the mean. I got to be in the market or I'm not going to be able to retire. I'm going to get regression to the mean. So then how do I invest given the outsized decade returns?
16: This is one of the most powerful slides that we share with our clients. And we go back and look at the performance of the S&P 500 from 1970 to the present. All right, that's more than half a century's worth of data. And over that period of time, we as a nation have had our struggles. We've gone through 8 recessions and 10 corrections in the equity market that were 20% or more. You know, down 20, down 30, whatever.

0: to sort of look through the noise and look at the underlying fundamentals. Okay,
1: Goldman Sachs did the study a year and a half ago where they said doom and gloom, we're going to have a vector that's like 0% return, whatever. It's old news. My answer is I got a 15 or 13% per year SPX. And the answer is I got to get used to making 7% a year in equities. Are we prepared to make just 7% per year total return in equities, or are we addicted to this odd bull market?
0: Well, we don't think we're going to do 7% a year in equities.
1: You think we're going to do better?
0: Well, absolutely. I mean, we've got a $450 earnings estimate for the S&P 500 in calendar 28.
1: Right.
0: We are below consensus.
1: I got 1 minute left. What was it like working with Steve Auth?
0: It was been the privilege.
1: Are you guys on speaking terms?
0: Absolutely. it has been the privilege of a lifetime to work with Steve Auth the last quarter of a century. And he's retiring September 1st.
2: Yep.
1: Would you like to announce anything here, Mr. Orlando?
0: Well, no, I'm not retiring just yet. But Auth and I have been working with Chevy, Steve Chevrolet, for the last 20 years. He is going to ascend to the throne, and Chevy is ready to take over. He's going to do a great job.
1: Are you on speaking terms with Chevy after he pushed you out of the way?
0: We share a common wall, so Chevy and I are good friends.
2: Awesome.
1: This is great. This for the three of us. What a nuts market.
2: Yeah, we'll take it. The courage to be in the market, Tom. You talk about it all the time, and that's kind of what Phil's talking about, I think.
1: I mean, Phil, it's like every rule's been broken, and what I hear from people all the time is massive doom and gloom. I should go to cash. And you and Auth and Chevron have fought against that.
0: Well, look, could there be an air pocket this summer? Absolutely. But by the dips, we think the longer-term trend over the next couple of years is still very positive.
1: Okay. Phil Orlando, thank you so much, particularly those comments on Mr. Auth. He is a new employee at Federated Hermes. We'll leave it at that. Futures negative 21. Dow futures negative 71. The NASDAQ, not the agony of the recent days, but still negative 0.7%. The VIX, quiescent, 17.5. Oil is not quiescent. We had a 95 at one point, 94.37 on Brent crude. More important updates on the Mediterranean this morning. 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
7: SRN News, I'm Rich Thomason in Washington. A close ally of President Trump, Congressman Andy Biggs, has won Arizona's Republican governor's primary. Secretary

0: State Rubio says Iran cannot be allowed to control the strategic Strait of Hormuz because to do so, he says, would set a very dangerous global precedent. The U.S. has carried out an 11th night of military strikes on Iran. It is one of the U.S. president's most solemn duties. Later today, President Trump to attend a dignified transfer ceremony for four U.S. service members recently killed in the Middle East. Large swath of the east has been pounded by severe storms, flooding rains, and fierce winds. Tropical storm Bertha expected to make landfall along Louisiana's Gulf Coast late tonight or early tomorrow morning. On Wall Street, Dow futures are down 76 points, while the Nasdaq futures are off close to 200 points. More details, srnnews.com.
1: With the Wall Street Business Report, I'm Bill Alexander. More gains for makers of computer chips and other winners of the artificial intelligence boom carried Wall Street higher Tuesday. The S&P 500 climbed 0.9%, the Dow Jones Industrial Average added 385 points or 0.7%, and the Nasdaq Composite rose 1.3%. Bill Gates and the staff of his charitable foundation met with the convicted sex offender Jeffrey Epstein more than two dozen times. An external review commissioned by the Gates Foundation has found the conversations appeared to focus on a public health fund that never materialized. ESPN is undergoing a significant round of layoffs. Most of the moves are the result of ESPN's acquisition of NFL Network and other league digital assets last year. Nissan is recalling nearly 168,000 vehicles in the United States because some certification labels display incorrect gross axle weight rating. The recall affects certain Nissan Armada and Infiniti vehicles. For the Wall Street Business Report, I'm Bill Alexander in Washington.
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8: 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We have got higher oil prices this morning, and that is keeping a lid on sentiment after both the U.S. and Iran signaled they were in no mood to restart talks following an escalation in their conflict. Brent crude up 3.75% at $94.42 a barrel. West Texas Intermediate crude up 3.5% at $87.31 a barrel. Over to futures we go, and we're seeing a lot of red arrows here, once again led lower by NASDAQ 100 futures and those AI-related stocks. So NASDAQ 100 down 231 points, or about 0.8%. Dow futures down 0.1%, or 72 points. S&P futures down 0.3%, or about 22 points. Shares of the AI energy company GE Vernova down 5.5%. A higher full-year revenue outlook falling flat here with investors. That's after a rally that pushed the stock up 65% so far this year. GE Vernova also facing some weakness in its wind unit. Now, things really heat up after the closing bell. That's when we get profit reports from Alphabet and Tesla. A separate report today shows Tesla's Cybertruck is shaping up to be a big disappointment. Only 7,100 U.S. sales have been registered this year, and that was partly boosted by Elon Musk's SpaceX buying up its own fleet of Cybertrucks. Tesla down about 0.4% here ahead of its earnings later today. That's your Bloomberg Business Flash. Tom and Paul.
9: Alexis, thanks so much. This could be wonderful. Matt Rosisky with us, head of fixed income client portfolio management at Vanguard. Matt, one of the crutches I have is to go to the iconic Vanguard Total Bond Market Index Fund, which the symbol you memorize, folks, in the game, VBTLX. And Matt, I just did a total return survey after bonds were busted in 2022, and I got back 10 years. I've made 1.4% per year with reinvestment in one of the great, great iconic bond funds. But granted, it's been a moonshot coming off the bottom of 2022. What will it be? Do bonds taper out and give me a decent total return? Or can the moonshot of price appreciation continue?
10: Well, good morning there, Tom. Nice to be on the show again. Nice to talk to you from our office down in Pennsylvania. You know, the return in the bond market, as you know, Tom, it's all about income. And particularly when you look at where we're seeing yields in the high quality parts of the bond market, that's the story. And when you think about your forward return expectations, you really should look squarely in yield with respect to all those high quality bond sectors. I think the interesting thing for the fixed income market today is we have this merry-go-round of risks, whether it's, you know, we're talking about geopolitics, then we're talking about the Fed and understanding its reaction function. And obviously AI continues to be there, but there's kind of two swim lanes I'd really point to, Tom. Investment grade credit spreads are really range bound between 70 and 90 basis points. And you'll get 10-year treasuries in that range between, you know, 4.25 around 4.75. So we kind of continue to bounce around regardless of all these risks, and the income is quite attractive.
11: Hey, Matt, one of the things we've seen in the fixed income market, which is a little bit unique here, is so much investment grade new issuance from the technology sector. I mean, if I'm a bond salesman on Wall Street, you're one of the first people I call to buy some of this stuff. What's your response here? What do you and your clients think about a lot of this technology investment grade bond issuance?
10: This has been a persistent theme. And look, I think we've had 10, 11, 12 consecutive weeks of $50+ billion of issuance. And, you know, last week it was Amazon, and now we have the banks. This is a persistent theme. The number, I think it's, you know, $250 billion just coming out of the hyperscaler. So this is going to be a persistent record. Regardless of all of the issuance in the market, I think what you'll find is there's good two-way flow and there's good interest in these types of names coming to the market, largely because of the yield story. You're picking up north of 5%, which, as you mentioned earlier in the conversation, Tom, going back to 2022, you weren't able to figure that. You weren't able to find that in the bond market back then.
11: So, I mean, is 2026 a year where, I mean, I'm looking at the yields moving higher and higher and higher. Am I just clipping coupons here? Is that my game here in 26? Going into 27 in the bond market?
10: We think ultimately it's a coupon clipping environment. You know, for the first half of the year, the bond market's given you, you know, very modest returns of really pretty much flattish returns. But as we come through the rest of the year, there's a lot of focus on the tail risk of inflation. And obviously the last couple of days, the tensions within the Middle East are no doubt having an effect on oil markets. And I was listening to the show earlier, you know, you were talking about French yields, European yields. All of this is quite a big story. We're not suggesting folks go really far out on the yield curve. There's certainly a lot of fiscal risks that are baked in. You know, for the most part, the belly of the curve, that 2 to 7-ish year part of the market, is quite attractive. There's a good amount of income there. And also when you look at not just nominals, I think the big story, it's where real yields are. That's something that I think is quite notable, picking up more than 2% in reals. You're getting quite good compensation on top of what else you can buy in the market. And certainly when we have some of these risks, owning high quality fixed income is not a bad thing to have in portfolios.
11: Still, if I look at the IN screen on the Bloomberg terminal, the best total return so far year to date's been in high yield. Are you comfortable with that kind of credit risk?
10: Look, we're thinking about high yield within our multi-sector portfolios. It's a component of the allocation. But the good thing about the high yield market, and then we'll continue to kind of look at this, it's all about income. 7.25%, I think that's where index yields are today. You know, when you think about that relative to an equity market that, and some people might focus on it being a little bit stretched, it's a way to reduce some exposure there and focus on a lot of income. And ultimately, the high yield market is much better credit quality than it has been over previous cycles.
9: Matt, thank you. Matt Rosensky is with Vanguard, head of fixed income client portfolios there. And it's just interesting, to say the least. I'm just looking at the price side here on a yield 30-year bond right now, 5.14%. With our news in New York City is Michael Barnes.
3: Thank you very much. A government spokesperson says Iraq's prime minister plans to visit Iran Thursday. It comes as the U.S. military says it completed the 11th night of strikes on Iran as attacks across the Middle East overshadow diplomatic efforts to salvage hostage and interim ceasefire deal that has collapsed. Meanwhile, the Pentagon has confirmed that a third service member was killed in Friday's attack on a base in Jordan. He is identified as Sergeant Angel Rampersad, 28, of New York. President Trump says he was going to Dover for the dignified transfer of the U.S. service members killed in the region last week.
12: I'll be going to Dover for something that I feel is it's a great honor for me to do it. These are people that want it, and they feel like I do, that Iran cannot have a nuclear weapon. Very simple.
3: So far, at least 18 service members have been killed since the U.S.-Iran war. New Jersey Governor Mikey Sherrill says about 6,600 people who identified themselves as non-citizens were registered to vote in 2023 and 2024. Sherrill says it was due to a software error in the state's motor vehicle system. Meanwhile, it has fueled President Trump to push Congress to pass the Save America Act to address what he claims is widespread electoral fraud. People in New York and New Jersey are cleaning up after severe storms rolled through the area. The National Weather Service will survey two possible tornadoes in New Jersey. Bloomberg meteorologist Craig Allen.
13: Severe thunderstorms hit the mid-Atlantic and northeast states again yesterday, and some resulted in extensive damage. The National Weather Service teams will be investigating these areas today, looking for evidence of a tornado touchdown and intensities ranging from EF0 to possibly as strong as EF2, 110 miles per hour or more for the winds.
3: Bloomberg meteorologist Craig Allen. Meanwhile, tropical storm Bertha, with 50-mile-per-hour winds, nears the northern Gulf Coast, churning at about 5 miles an hour. Global news 24 hours a day and whenever you want it with Bloomberg News Now. I'm Michael Barr, and this is Bloomberg. Tom, Paul, Alexis.
9: Michael Barr, thanks so much. We got to back up here and talk about the Phil Orlando regression to the mean.
11: Yeah.
9: Because you're like, remember 06, 07, you and I were looking at year-over-year housing prices going... Really?
11: Yep, absolutely.
9: Then boom. That's, a lot of people feel that way right now about this bull market.
11: Yeah. What I come back to, guys like Phil Orlando and some other folks, it's driven by earnings here. I mean, it's, you know, and if you focus on earnings, that explains all of it, arguably. I mean, the Fed's not helping out here. They're not saying they're going to be out there cutting rates. So
9: they're not hurting. To me, it's not only that they're not helping, but they're not hurting right now. Tony Dwyer was very good on that.
11: Yep.
9: I can't encourage you to
11: sit on the sidelines, let corporate America do what it does, and the market will react. And that's kind of what I think we're seeing here.
9: I think Tony Dwyer, he's never recovered from his kids going to camp. I think he had one summer where he had five kids in camp.
11: Nice.
9: It's painful.
11: Get him out.
9: From New York City, it's Bloomberg.
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21: I'm Nicole Murray with Your Money Now. Canadian Prime Minister Mark Carney said he and President Trump have agreed to intensify negotiations on a trade agreement between Canada, the U.S., and Mexico.
22: Throughout this time, we have made a series of comprehensive and detailed proposals about how to modernize CUSMA. We agreed to intensify negotiations in the coming weeks, and the team and myself look forward to doing that.
21: Carney's comments come a day after Trump announced 50% tariffs on most Canadian goods. Oil prices are higher this morning by at least 3.6% after Secretary of State Marco Rubio says Iran is not serious about peace talks. West Texas Intermediate at roughly $87 a barrel, Brent at $94. PlayStation has announced it will end physical disc production for new games released on its consoles starting in 2028. The economics are in Sony's favor. By selling more games digitally, the company has less need to manufacture physical boxes, and physical discs are eliminated completely, improving profit margins. Futures are moderately lower. That's Your Money Now.
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9: Good morning, everybody. Just to give you a window into how it works here, management, they have like three or four ways they talk to me.
7: Okay.
9: Yesterday, manager came up, Tom, you got a second? I'm like, oh, this is just deadly. They go, just can you get to Alexis quicker in the newspapers?
7: Yep. I know.
9: It's so valuable.
7: Yep.
9: I mean, as Sparta's like, can you just get to her quicker? The newspapers. A. Christophorus. Good morning.
8: Good morning, guys. We're going to start with the New York Times. And we can still talk about the World Cup, can't
7: sure.
8: we?
7: Yeah.
8: Even though it was just
9: yes.
8: Sunday. All right. Fair. So there, a final overall accounting of the games still has not been released. But We do to have some numbers now on pockets of how the local economy did. So here you go. Surprise, surprise. Bars and restaurants cashed in on all those watch parties.
7: Yep.
8: Beer sales at bars in the New York, New Jersey area up 14%.
7: Nice.
8: Uber got a ton of business. Get this. It completed 42,000 trips Jeez. During eight games.
7: Yep.
8: Twice as much as expected. City Bike had its biggest month ever.
7: Really?
8: Can you believe
7: nice.
8: It?
7: Okay.
8: People came here yep. from overseas and they got the bikes. 5.5 million trips. Hotels expected a surge. A lot of them did not do as well as expected. Airbnb did very well in New Jersey.
7: Okay.
8: Up 37% in wow. places like Jersey City and Newark. Yep. But here in New York City, you know, we have those strict regulations for Airbnb. Yep. So it was actually down 8%.
7: Wow.
8: But here's the stat that really got me. The dating pool expanded. The dating app wow. Tinder saw a 35% jump.
7: Nice.
8: In international visitors in the New York area on the day Brazil faced Morocco at MetLife. Discuss.
7: There you
8: right?
7: go. Awesome. I saw on my social media feed, this kid, he was a New Jersey transit rider, left his seat, took the bus to the train to the Penn Station, the subway home, like an hour and a half. That was pretty darn good.
8: Oh, you think that's good? Okay,
7: I
8: don't do
7: great.
8: That, so I don't know. Okay.
7: I mean, you know, there's a...
8: During the game?
7: People,
8: during
7: he
8: the game.
7: Left right at the end of the
8: okay.
7: game. Says, I'm leaving my seat, and I'm getting
8: but
7: on the train. I'm getting
8: hour.
7: On the subway.
8: Right.
7: I'm now at my home, hour and a half.
8: So maybe it wasn't as bad as everybody thought, but guess what? It was still a lot of money. What is it, usually at $13? It was like $100.
9: I'm fascinated where third quarter earnings are ending September 30, including those first 3-4 weeks of July.
8: Yeah, that'll be very telling.
9: For all sorts of different companies.
8: True.
9: Next.
8: All right, Wall Street Journal. Retirement accounts. I love this title. Retirement accounts are being supercharged like never before with startup stocks, and it is creating the mother of all tax breaks for just a select few. So the Wall Street Journal did this analysis, found more than 1,000 individuals had IRA balances of at least $25 million.
0: What?
8: 200 Americans had balances of $100 million. Mind you, the average is about $268,000. I don't even think that's a little high. So here's what's happening. Some investors are undervaluing their shares in startups or companies that aren't public. They're then pouring them into their 401k accounts. So they're ballooning while they're in those accounts, and they're getting the tax advantage because of it.
0: Very cool.
8: So now we've got a handful of lawmakers planning to introduce a bill that would require annual withdrawals from accounts over $10 million in individual accounts. Yeah. And they want to close that loophole, they say, for the ultra-wealthy.
9: This is never-ending. It's never-ending. I could go on all day about it, but this isn't the place. It's just never. They're just going after everybody in their retirement accounts, and the battles were risky.
8: There are so few tax havens, so people, you know, they got smart.
9: Got,
8: they want to all put it in there.
9: You got another story?
8: I have another one.
9: Seconds?
8: The Financial Times. Why the dirty martini is London's new
9: Oh, this is a minute at least.
8: Drink.
9: Continue.
8: So, Mad Men, if you watched it, it made it glamorous. James Bond, shaken, not stirred.
0: Sure,
8: sort of makes the drink aspirational. But dirty martini is back. It has become a staple of the Gen Z set at bars across London.
9: Yeah.
8: 70% of the customers ordering are women. TikTok, of course, making the dirty martini filthier than ever, so that's helping. They say there's this nostalgic appeal, this idea of refinement. And look, it even has its little own emoji. Do you ever look at your phone emojis? The dirty martini or the martini. There's a little emoji there.
9: Oh,
8: that means it's you know, it's having
0: that's
8: its moment.
9: Shout out to Colby, who has such a dirty martini that I think it's a glass of olive juice with a splash of gin. It's like a big deal now, though, really?
8: No, it is. And I love them, actually.
0: Okay.
8: If they're my, that's my drink of choice.
9: Hotel Chelsea.
8: I like tart.
9: Okay. Hotel Chelsea downtown, one olive, hunk of lemon, hunk of onion.
8: Oh.
9: That's the way to do it. It's wonderfully balanced. Guess what? We're getting back to music. I got a note from Cy. Enough Macarena, Spanish music. Mr. Petty saves us.
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4: From Town Hall, Amit Thomason. The U.S. has carried out an 11th night of military strikes on Iran as President Trump threatens to attack another Iranian nuclear site.
5: This site is called Pickaxe Mountain. It's south of Tehran, the capital of Iran. It is next to the Natanz nuclear enrichment site that Iran has. Now, Trump has said that he believes that centrifuges from Iran's nuclear program may be being moved to Pickaxe Mountain into these tunnels so deeply buried underground in this mountain. Now, Trump isn't saying that he doesn't believe that uranium is at this site yet. Uranium is what's needed to basically make a nuclear weapon.
4: Correspondent Jonathan Gambrell. The president is preparing to attend a dignified transfer ceremony for four American service members recently killed in the Mideast. He'll do so later today, joining family members of the deceased troops at Dover Air Force Base in Delaware. House Speaker Mike Johnson says he has been traveling the country over the past few weeks, says he's heard a lot of concern about the rise of so-called democratic socialism. Johnson says it underscores a dramatic divide between the two big political parties.
6: Everywhere we go, the American people are seeing and understanding, they're articulated in their own way, the stark contrast between the two sides. As we say all the time, this is not your father's Democratic Party. The chasm between the two sides and their visions for America and what we believe, our principles, our priorities, our platform, has never been more divergent than it is right now.
4: The GOP-led House has passed a temporary government funding bill 2 months early, aimed at averting a possible election season government shutdown. Gulf Coast communities filling sandbags, closing beaches before Tropical Storm Bertha brings flooding and powerful winds from the Florida Panhandle to Louisiana. Dow futures down 106 points. NASDAQ futures off 248. Townhall.com.
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34: This is America in the Morning from Westwood One. Good morning, I'm John Trout. It's Wednesday, July 22nd, 2026. Here's what's coming up on America in the Morning.
35: $75 billion more for the Pentagon for what?
36: Move away from all the woke priorities.
35: I'm Joan Jones.
37: President Donald Trump says he'll allow American carriers to resume direct flights to Lebanon.
38: It's a historic achievement.
37: I'm Lisa Dwyer.
39: Governors of California and Minnesota responding after the Trump administration pauses $1 billion in Medicaid payments. I'm Clayton Neville.
40: Officials are looking to acquire phone records of New York Times journalists in an effort to unmask sources. Hi up in Juwanee, Washington.
1: The director of the Smithsonian pushed back against a recent White House report that said its leadership cannot be trusted. Ed Donahue, Washington.
34: A check of Wednesday business. Who won the Arizona governor's primary? And a computer glitch in New Jersey allowed non-citizens to vote. All ahead on America in the Morning. It's 7 after. Secretary of War Pete Hegseth faced sharp questioning from both sides of the aisle during a Senate Appropriations Committee hearing as Democrats pressed him on the Trump administration's handling of the war with Iran and the rising cost of the conflict and the Pentagon's request for billions more in emergency funding. Correspondent Joan Jones with our top story.
2: Part of the reason President Trump had to have the courage to do what he did after Midnight Hammer is that they didn't give up their ambitions, even though their nuclear sites had been obliterated. So this is a regime hell-bent on nuclear ambitions, and President Trump's been willing to go after.
5: We need straight answers.
7: The hearing grew tense at times.
8: Leadership. When will you show
2: leadership? Why don't you show some leadership and stand up to your fellow Democrats who won't fund the troops, who stand and play partisan politics while you don't give us the money? You want to stand up here and talk about
7: the troops? Hegseth estimated the war has cost roughly $37.5 billion, and he said additional funds are needed to sustain military operations, replenish weapons, and ensure troops continue to get the pay they deserve. When asked what's become of the $75 billion still unspent last year's reconciliation package.
2: Move the president's priorities like Golden Dome for America, move away from all the woke priorities of what the Biden administration was pursuing, give us a chance to start cutting these deals on munitions, all the things that the president wanted us to focus on, shipbuilding, hypersonics. I mean, the Biden administration ignored hypersonics. They just decided to pretend like that technology didn't exist and we shouldn't invest in it. There are things. I don't know what Lloyd Austin did for 4 years. I really don't.
7: Democratic senators like Maryland's Chris Van Hollen raising concerns about strategy, transparency, and the potential for another drawn-out conflict.
9: But I think the American people to deserve a definition of what it means to win in Iran, because this war has dragged out for a lot longer than certainly the President of the United States indicated. Indeed, the president said on March 24th, and I'm quoting, "We've won this war. This war has been won."
7: Hegseth, for his part, defended the administration's approach while also arguing that Congress has stepped up before for Ukrainian fighters.
2: I would argue providing for American men and women as opposed to Ukrainian men and women is a higher priority for the United States Senate.
7: Over in the House, lawmakers are attempting to push through a third budget reconciliation measure to cover the war costs, but there's doubt that Senate Republicans may go along with that plan. Both chambers are scheduled to go on a summer break in the next few weeks, and that could leave any more war funding in uncertain territory. I'm Joan Jones.
34: President Trump met in the White House with the president of Lebanon, a meeting that included discussions of Lebanon taking back areas from Hezbollah, Israel leaving Lebanese territory, and the resumption of U.S. flights to Beirut, which ended in the 1980s. Lisa Dwyer reports.
15: This visit for a long time.
16: Thank you very much.
15: Meeting such a great president like yourself.
16: Well, that's a very nice thing. See, he knows how to get to me.
37: President Donald Trump says he'll allow American carriers to resume direct flights to Lebanon more than 40 years after the U.S. suspended that route. Trump is also pledging support for Lebanon following months of conflict between Israel and the Lebanese militant group Hezbollah.
15: And for the historic achievement that we did together, by signing the framework with the ultimate objective of ending the state of hostility between Lebanon and Israel forever. I think, Mr. President, this will be your legacy. Together, we'll be able to achieve this objective.
37: During a meeting with Lebanon's leader at the White House, Trump says,
16: "We've done some things that I think the world will take notice. Again, it's been a very badly treated place and country, and we're going to have it properly treated and treated with respect that it deserves."
37: Trump made the flight announcement in a social media post following that meeting.
16: They're in the process of doing that. They're in the process of redeploying to other sections. And again, they get along very well. That was a great agreement they signed with Lebanon, and they're redeploying.
37: Direct flights between the U.S. and Lebanon were suspended in 1985 by President Ronald Reagan's administration following the hijacking of TWA Flight 847.
15: It's about time for Lebanon and for the whole region to be stable and secure. And I know your vision is peace, your vision is stability, and I think my vision coincides with your vision. And together, I think we will be able to achieve and to score success in that regard.
16: I agree with that.
37: I'm Lisa Dwyer.
34: 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It's 12 after. The Trump administration pauses Medicaid payments to Minnesota when America in the Morning continues after these messages.
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34: America in the Morning continues with an update on Bertha. Here's AccuWeather.com meteorologist Latroy Thornton with the latest.
8: As Tropical Storm Bertha continues to push slowly west-northwestward through the northern Gulf, its main impact will be heavy rain along the Gulf Coast from the Florida Panhandle through southern Louisiana today, where the storm makes its first landfall this afternoon, into eastern Texas late this week. The heaviest rain is expected to range from 4 to 8 inches in southeastern Louisiana, but as the rain extends into Texas, it may reach as far west as the Texas Hill Country with totals of 1 to 2 inches, which would cause a locally higher risk of flooding there thanks to the significant rain from earlier this month. Localized gusty winds that may bring down trees and power lines are expected near and along where the storm tracks along the central Gulf Coast, and storm surge of 1 to 3 feet may cause some flooding at the coast as far west as central Louisiana. Elsewhere in the nation, today brings the risk for severe weather from central and eastern North Carolina, northward through southeastern Virginia, southern Maryland, and far southern Delaware, where a cold front pushing eastward brings thunderstorms this afternoon and evening that may contain strong winds. Farther north, showers in the interior northeast and some thunder closer to the coast this afternoon make for a somewhat wet middle of the week before nicer conditions arrive for Thursday. Yet again in the west, the main story is monsoon thunderstorms this afternoon, any of which could be rather heavy around the Four Corners region, but the risk for an afternoon thunderstorm stretches from eastern Oregon through Nevada and across Wyoming into both Idaho and Montana, with a couple of showers around today extending across southern South Dakota into portions of Nebraska. In Keene, New Hampshire, today brings clouds and perhaps a gusty afternoon thundershower, high 80. For Midland, Texas, expect sunshine today with a high near the record of 103. That's the nation's weather. I'm AccuWeather.com meteorologist Latroy Thornton.
34: 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The Trump administration is pausing $1 billion in Medicaid payments to California and Minnesota over what it calls suspected fraud and noncompliance. Correspondent Clayton Neville reports.
39: The Center for Medicaid and Medicare Services is deferring about $867 million in federal Medicaid payments to California and $199 million to Minnesota.
10: If taxpayer money is being misused, especially through fraud, we have a duty to stop the payments, demand answers, and then follow the evidence wherever it leads.
39: U.S. Health Secretary RFK Jr. made the announcement this week alongside CMS Administrator Dr. Mehmet Oz.
10: If Governor Gavin Newsom or Governor Tim Walz wants this funding released, all they have to do is provide basic documentation showing that these services are legitimate and not fraudulent.
39: The pause is the latest in a series of payment suspensions, mostly in Democratic-run states, as Kennedy and Oz lead a campaign in the White House surrounding alleged fraud. According to Kennedy, the spending in question in California involves in-home services. The Minnesota deferrals target 14 high-risk areas the state's own legislative auditor identified as vulnerable to fraud. Minnesota Governor Tim Walz called the move political retribution, and California Governor Gavin Newsom described it as a political stunt. I'm Clayton Neville.
34: The Democrat governor of New Jersey made a shocking announcement Tuesday. Governor Mikey Sherrill said that a glitch in the state's Motor Vehicle Commission computer allowed roughly 6,600 non-citizens to register to vote in New Jersey from 2023 to 2024. Roughly 400 of them actually cast votes. Sherrill said that the names are being removed from the voter rolls and that the non-citizens had been registered through no fault of their own because of a serious software error in New Jersey's motor vehicle system, an error that has allegedly now been fixed. While the number of non-citizens who voted in New Jersey is a tiny percentage of the state's overall electorate, the finding could add fuel to President Trump's claims that non-citizens are voting in large numbers in U.S. elections. It's 19 after. Trump's ongoing battle with New York Times journalists when America in the Morning continues after these messages.
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34: This is America in the Morning. It's 21 after. Stock indexes moved higher Tuesday, helped by a recovery in chip stocks as investors gear up for earnings from some of America's biggest tech companies. After the closing bell, Supermicro stock was up 15% after hours, following news of $60 billion in new orders. And all eyes today will be on Google parent company Alphabet, who reports quarterly earnings. Among the biggest stock market concern, the price of oil, which drifted higher following word that the Houthis in Yemen are threatening a blockade of tankers in the Red Sea. Seth Soutelle has the latest from Wall Street.
1: I'm Seth Soutelle, and this is the AP Markets Report. More gains for makers of computer chips and other AI winners carried Wall Street higher. The S&P 500 rose 0.9% Tuesday. The Dow added 385 points. That's about 0.7%. The Nasdaq Composite rose 1.3%. Micron Technology and NVIDIA had solid gains for the second day in a row. They had fallen sharply last week. The price of Brent crude got close to $92 a barrel for the first time in 5 weeks as strikes continued in the war with Iran. That's up from less than $72 a barrel early this month. Treasury yields rose in the bond market. The yield on the 10-year Treasury climbed to 4.63%. Seth Soutelle, New York.
34: In Arizona, President Trump-backed candidate Andy Biggs won the GOP primary for governor by a landslide and will face incumbent Democrat Katie Hobbs for governor. Former NFL kicker Jay Feely was ahead in the GOP primary in Arizona's District 1. President Trump's administration sought phone records of several New York Times journalists and even those of some of their relatives, according to a motion unsealed in court in the ongoing case being brought by the Department of Justice. Correspondent Haya Panjwani reports on the president's ongoing battle with New York Times journalists.
5: Officials are looking to acquire phone records of New York Times journalists in an effort to unmask sources. A court document says President Donald Trump's administration sought New York Times journalists' phone records and even those of some of their relatives in an attempt to unmask the confidential sources of the reporters. They'd written about Trump's Qatari-gifted Air Force One jet. The motion reveals more expansive attempts by Trump's Republican administration than previously known to compel the identity of sources. The Justice Department justifies the original subpoenas by saying reporters are not the targets. Those leaking classified information are. Haya Panjwani, Washington.
34: Now 24 after the hour. The Smithsonian takes Trump to task when America in the Morning continues after these messages.
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22: 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It appears by its own numbers, the U.S. government seems insolvent. It's reported that the Treasury shows about $6 trillion in assets and over $47 trillion in liabilities. 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
34: It's 26 after. Welcome back here with America in the Morning. A shocking scene at one of the world's biggest tourist attractions. Correspondent Charles de Ledesma reports a man stabbed and wounded two American tourists near the ancient Acropolis in Athens, Greece.
2: The assailant attacked a man and a woman, both Greek Americans, with a knife on a pedestrian street near an entrance to the Acropolis itself and near the entrance to the Acropolis Museum, which lies at the foot of the Acropolis Hill in Athens. Police say the woman suffered light injuries to the leg, while the man was more seriously hurt with wounds to the arm. The attacker was detained at the scene while the two victims were transported to the hospital by ambulance, authorities say. The identity of the attacker was not immediately clear, but police said he appeared to have been suffering from psychological problems. The attack did not lead to any closure to the sites, which continued operating as usual. I'm Charles de Ledesma.
34: There is pushback against the Trump administration in Washington that's coming from a very unusual source. Correspondent Ed Donahue reports on the Smithsonian's war of words with the White House.
7: The director of the Smithsonian National Museum of American History pushed back against a recent White House report that said its leadership cannot be trusted. The report described Anthea Hartig and other Smithsonian leaders as radical activists.
9: We unwaveringly attest that it does not fairly or accurately characterize the full body of work at the museum.
7: Hartig's testimony before a House committee comes after a report released on the 4th of July said the American History Museum doesn't tell history in a way that is inspiring and unifying. Tennessee Republican Tim Burchett agrees.
15: In the museum's current telling, history is just an ongoing power struggle between oppressors and the oppressed. Only the oppressed are celebrated, especially illegal immigrants.
7: The report is part of President Trump's efforts to reshape the stories of America told by cultural institutions controlled or influenced by the federal government. Hartig said the Smithsonian does not take sides in America's political debates. Ed Donahue, Washington.
34: America in the Morning for Wednesday, July 22nd, 2026 is produced by Jeff McKay. I'm John Trout. 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
24: I'm Nicole Murray with Your Money Now. Kalshi, along with groups representing the casino and online sports betting industries, are all increasing lobbying spending. In the first half of 2026, Kalshi, the largest prediction market platform in the U.S., spent $990,000 directly on lobbying, just short of the $1 million spent in all of 2025. OpenAI said it has appointed longtime financial executives David Velez and Robin Vince to its nonprofit and for-profit boards. Velez is CEO of Nubank, the largest digital bank in Latin America, and Vince runs financial services company BNY. Shares of Supermicrocomputer jumped 15% after the server maker said it now sees higher margins than previously projected for the June quarter, with a surge in new orders. The company said its gross margin and adjusted gross margin should come in between 15 and 17%. That's a step up from the range of 8.2 to 8.4% that management provided in May. Futures have dropped this morning as oil prices rise. That's Your Money Now.
25: SRN News. I'm Rich Thomason in Washington. The U.S. has carried out an 11th night of military strikes on Iran as President Trump threatens to attack another Iranian nuclear site, the site called Pickaxe Mountain. The president is preparing to attend a dignified transfer ceremony for four American service members recently killed in the Mideast. He'll do so later today, joining family members of the deceased troops at Dover Air Force Base in Delaware. House Speaker Mike Johnson says he's been traveling around the country in the past few weeks, says he's heard a lot of concern among Americans about the rise of so-called democratic socialism. The GOP-led House has passed a temporary government funding bill 2 months early. It's aimed at averting a possible election season government shutdown. Watching Wall Street ahead of this morning's opening bell, Dow futures down 112 points. More details at srnnews.com.
26: I'm Charles Payne, and this is the Fox Business Report.
0: AT&T is signing up more people for monthly phone plans and internet service. Its earnings in the recent quarter topped expectations. The telecom giant says a larger number of its home internet households now also use its wireless service. AT&T shares had been losing ground with concerns that phone customers could switch to Elon Musk's Starlink internet service. AT&T also recently unveiled a new plan that starts at $15 a month per line that could make it more appealing for single adults to leave their parents' family plan and get their own subscription with the company. AT&T shares are higher. Crude oil prices are higher with renewed concerns about the Iran situation and Ukraine. Brent crude, the global benchmark, topped $95 a barrel earlier today. That's your Fox Business Report. I'm Ginny Cosella. Invested in you.
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34: This is America in the Morning from Westwood One. Coming up this half hour,
8: Defense Secretary Pete Hegseth faced questions and protests at a Senate committee hearing. Ed Donahue, Washington.
10: 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I'm Clayton Nettle.

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6: Welcome back. You're with America in the Morning. A check of the nation's weather and the Wednesday forecast. Here's AccuWeather.com meteorologist LaTroy Thornton.
7: Overall, today looks far less impactful in terms of severe thunderstorms than what occurred on Tuesday, when storms brought dozens of instances of wind damage as well as several reported tornadoes from the Ohio Valley as far to the north and east as both northern and southern parts of New Jersey. Those areas get out of the severe risk today with just showers and spotty storms near the coast as a cold front shifts closer to the coast, pushing the risk for severe weather farther to the south and east, and that means places from far southern Delaware and Maryland through southeastern Virginia and a large portion of central and eastern North Carolina now face the risk for thunderstorms that may turn severe this afternoon and evening, bringing localized damaging wind gusts of at least 55 to 65 miles per hour, as well as the potential for flash flooding, while that tornado risk drops off today. Farther to the south and west, Tropical Storm Bertha continues on its westward track along the central Gulf Coast, bringing with it gusty winds and some tropical downpours. Heavy rain from Bertha will continue to expand into southern Louisiana and eastern Texas, where 1 to 2 inches of rain may occur this week. A widespread swath of 2 to 4 inches of rain is expected from the western Florida Panhandle to coastal Texas, with the potential for flash flooding in some parts of Texas that have already had a rather wet July. However, the heaviest rain of all, of 4 to 8 inches from Bertha, is most likely over far southeastern Louisiana, where the storm likely makes landfall later this afternoon as a tropical storm, although a second landfall is likely early on Friday in southeast Texas. Otherwise, outside of a couple of showers around the nation's center, the other widespread area of wet weather in the nation comes from afternoon monsoon thunderstorms from the southwest northward into Wyoming, Nevada, and along all but the northernmost Rockies, as well as into eastern Oregon. That's the weather across America. I'm AccuWeather.com meteorologist LaTroy Thornton.
6: 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Defense Secretary Pete Hegseth faced sharp questions about the Trump administration's handling of the war with Iran, with no signs from either side of stopping attacks and concerns that the Iranian-backed Houthis are planning to keep ships at bay in the Red Sea while Iran targets the Strait of Hormuz. Ed Donahue reports a Senate Appropriations Committee hearing included angst from Democrats, blames from Hegseth for the Biden administration, and a loud protest.
8: You estimated at one point that the cost of the war in Iran was $29 billion, but then added a caveat that there was a replacement of munitions, for example. Do you have a new estimate about what the war has cost us so far in this, the fifth month of the first year of this war in Iran?
9: Senator, the estimate we have as of today is $37.5 billion.
10: Defense Secretary Pete Hegseth faced questions and protests.

0: test at a Senate committee hearing. Hegseth says the cost to fight the war in Iran has gone up.
1: The estimate we have as of today is $37.5 billion.
0: Hegseth says without more funding, the military faces critical shortfalls.
1: This request is an urgent, necessary injection of resources to address the immediate needs of our department.
0: Washington Democrat Patty Murray says the Strait of Hormuz is closed, and President Trump had mentioned several times a deal is near and the war would be over.
2: This war is now spiraling out of control again. The president is threatening escalation and war crimes and suggesting this could be another forever war.
0: Hegseth was interrupted during the hearing.
1: The supplemental funding request is not a substitute for the president's full $1.5 trillion base budget request. $1.5 trillion.
3: Mr. Secretary, please suspend until order is restored in the hearing room.
0: The White House issued a statement urging support of the budget resolution without modification.
4: Behind the scenes that they want to meet desperately to try and end it because they're getting decimated.
0: The president gave a dim view of negotiations.
4: They want to desperately meet, and until they're ready to meet in a meaningful way, we have no interest in even.
0: A barrage of U.S. strikes has not compelled Iran to loosen its grip on the Strait of Hormuz. About one-fifth of the world's crude oil and natural gas moved through there before the war. Ed Donahue, Washington.
5: It was a wicked weather Tuesday across the nation with severe storms and some tornado activity from New York City to Washington, D.C. that canceled or delayed thousands of flights, and in the deep south. Tropical storm watches and warnings are in place along the Louisiana coast and further east as Bertha continues moving toward the northern Gulf Coast. Correspondent Clayton Neville has the latest.
6: In anticipation of tropical storm force winds and with currents getting stronger, visitors along many Gulf Coast beaches urged to stay out of the water. Jonathan Phillips is the safety chief at Gulf Shores in Alabama.
7: We knew that we were going to have dangerous conditions. We were going to have 3 to 5 foot surf. And those conditions after the morning training picked up to the 5 foot range. So we decided to go ahead and put up the double red flags.
6: Phillips spoke with Fox 10 News in Mobile, which also heard from beachgoers who decided to play it safe.
8: We're going to go back to our car and get our football.
9: We're probably going to go from sandcastles.
10: Red, I'm not getting it. There's no point to chance it. I got things to do at home.
6: The National Weather Service says the heaviest rain will be well to the south and southwest of the New Orleans region. Minor to moderate coastal flooding is expected between the Mississippi-Alabama border and the mouth of the Mississippi River. Isolated areas of flash flooding could happen through July 24th, according to the Weather Service. Tropical storm force winds extend outward up to 115 miles from the center of the storm.
11: With respect to the storm surge, so many of you know that this is a very vulnerable area to storm surge, and normally this would be a big concern. A tropical storm moving into this part of the coastline would be a big concern for storm surge, but again, because of all the displaced shower and thunderstorm activity to the south, it's going to limit the potential for storm surge. In this case, we're expecting to the tune of 2 to 4 feet above normally dry ground.
6: Jamie Rome is with the National Hurricane Center and says conditions appear to be weakening with the storm.
11: At this point, between the northerly vertical shear that we just talked about and land interactions plus dry air, should commence a weakening trend and continue to weaken as it sort of moves along the coast, the southern coast of Louisiana.
6: A tropical storm warning now in effect from the Bay Gulf Country line in Florida to Morgan City, Louisiana, and for the Metro New Orleans and Lake Pontchartrain area. I'm Clayton Neville.
5: It's the slap that everyone's talking about. A young man who did not stand for the national anthem at a Chicago Cubs game was smacked in the back of the head by a Vietnam War veteran. Sue Aller reports on what happened and also what took place between the two men following the head slap.
12: A confrontation over the national anthem at Wrigley Field is going viral, but not for the reason you'd expect. Before Sunday's Cubs-Twins game, video captured an older fan, later identified as a Vietnam veteran, slapping a younger fan on the back of the head after the man stayed seated during the Star-Spangled Banner. The veteran can be heard telling him to stand up before the slap. The video quickly spread online, drawing mixed reactions. But what happened after the cameras stopped rolling tells a different story. The younger fan told police he didn't want the veteran removed from the game or charged. The two men spoke face-to-face, apologized to each other, and reportedly shared a beer before the game continued. Chicago police say no report was filed. The Cubs say while they encourage fans to stand during the anthem, physical confrontations violate the team's code of conduct. And legally, standing for the anthem is tradition, not a requirement. The U.S. flag code recommends the etiquette, but it's voluntary, with no legal penalty for staying seated. I'm Sue Aller.
5: 16 till now. Former President Joe Biden denied. That story when America in the Morning continues after these messages.
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16: 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It appears by its own numbers, the U.S. government seems insolvent. It's reported that the Treasury shows about $6 trillion in assets and over $47 trillion in liabilities. Add it all up, and it looked like the U.S. owes more than $130 trillion it doesn't have. 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

0: It's 14 till. Welcome back. You're with America in the Morning. The House passed a stopgap bill to fund the government into December in an effort to avoid another government shutdown weeks before the midterms. But the effort faces an uphill climb in the Senate. The resolution, which would fund the government through December 4th, passed 220 to 205. House Speaker Mike Johnson pushed the measure to avoid a shutdown with Democrats in the fall over government funding, as lawmakers are unlikely to meet a September deadline ahead of the new fiscal year. However, the House-passed stopgap bill is a likely non-starter in the Senate, where Republicans would need the support of at least seven Democrats to advance it. America in the Morning continues. Request denied. Correspondent Haya Panjwani reports on former President Joe Biden's appeal in a highly publicized DOJ investigation.
1: Former President Joe Biden has lost a bid to block the release of ghostwriter interview recordings. A federal appeals court has rejected a request by Joe Biden to block the release of audio recordings and transcripts of his interviews with a memoir ghostwriter before he was elected. A divided three-judge panel suspended its decision until August 3rd to allow more time for Biden to consider another appeal. The panel's 2-1 ruling found that there's a substantial public interest in disclosing the material the Democrat wants to keep hidden. The recordings were obtained by a special counsel who investigated Biden's handling of classified documents. Republicans demanded the material after the special counsel declined to file charges. Haya Panjwani, Washington.
0: Canadian Prime Minister Mark Carney said Tuesday that he and Donald Trump have agreed to intensify negotiations on a trade agreement between Canada, the U.S., and Mexico, a day after Trump announced a new 50% tariff on a number of Canadian goods. Carney's comments came after Trump declared that Canada has unfairly discriminated against American autos, alcohol, and dairy products. The new tariffs were scheduled to come into effect 30 days from Monday. There is concern that the new tariffs could unleash a wave of new economic headwinds, with risks of higher inflation and further fraying of relations between the two nations. The new 50% tariffs would exclude energy products, fish, and critical minerals, but would include goods previously protected from import taxes by the United States-Mexico-Canada agreement. The sports world reeling about the mass layoffs at ESPN, where it's not just behind-the-scenes personnel receiving pink slips. Lisa Dwyer reports some of their big-name broadcasters are also being shown the door, including one who was on the air when he found out he was being let go.
2: ESPN is undergoing a significant round of layoffs. A memo sent to employees says most moves are the result of ESPN's acquisition of NFL Network and other league digital assets. While most of the layoffs affect production and behind-the-scenes personnel, some on-air talent was affected, including NFL analyst Ryan Clark, who learned of his layoff while on NFL Live Monday. Clark was told by company executives rather than hear about it elsewhere. He did not finish his appearance on the show. The ESPN layoffs are part of other reductions taking place throughout the Walt Disney Company this week. I'm Lisa Dwyer.
0: A large hospital billing company confirmed a data breach, and privacy advocates warn the exposed data could fuel medical identity theft for years. The new old tech guy, Chuck Palm, has that story.
3: Craneware, a billing software company used by roughly 2,000 U.S. hospitals and healthcare systems, has just confirmed that hackers stole a significant volume of data from their servers. The company hasn't detailed what was taken, but their software runs patient names, birth dates, insurance, and driver's license numbers, including payment details, the basic raw materials that hackers love for medical identity theft. And this is what makes this worse than your average ID breach. 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And unfortunately, this is not a one-off. Billing vendor TriZetto lost 3.4 million people's health data in March. CareCloud also got hit on the same month. 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I'm Chuck Palm.
0: Sports on America in the Morning is sponsored by Robinhood. Your money, your move. Here's Robert Workman.
4: Baseball Tuesday, the Rays got three-run taters from Nick Fortes and Yandy Diaz as they blew away the Blue Jays 12-2. The American League leaders totaled 21 hits. That's their top number this year. Rangers routed the White Sox 10-0. Kumar Rocker allowed just one hit over six innings, combining with Marco Gonzalez on a three-hitter, while Texas pounded out a season-high 18 base hits and moved back into first place in the AL West. Cubs scored six times in the first inning off Framber Valdez on their way to an 11-2 romp over the Tigers. Manager Craig Counsell.
5: We just did a wonderful job. I mean, I thought our team approach was really good tonight offensively. We made it hard on them and had really good at-bats.
4: Angels hung up a five spot in the first inning and sailed past the Cardinals 5-1. Diamondbacks got a first inning three-run blast from Max Kepler, but needed RBI singles from Nolan Arenado and Ildemar Vargas in the 10th to subdue the A's 6-5. Mets blanked the Brewers 4-0. Zach Thornton and the Thorns scattered four hits. That's the rookie's first win in the show. Padres pounded the Braves 8-3. Manny Machado homered twice. Fernando Tatis Jr. hit the longest long ball of the season, 474 feet. Rockies edged the Nationals 8-7 on Hunter Goodman's big fly in the 8th. Astros over the Marlins. Miami has lost 8 straight. Wins for the Dodgers, Reds, Guardians, and Royals. Postponements in Boston and New York mean the Red Sox and Orioles and the Yankees and Pirates will both play day-night doubleheaders today, weather permitting. And NFL training camps are opening up. The Cardinals and the Panthers get all of their players in today. Those teams play in the Hall of Fame game August 6th. Everyone else should be accounted for by this time next week. That's Wednesday Sports.
0: Thank you, sir. Now 7 till. Celebrity rapper on trial for murder. When America in the Morning continues after these messages.
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0: It's 5 till. You're with America in the Morning. Welcome back. A tragic car crash has taken the life of a teenage rising star actress. Entertainment reporter Kevin Carr has that.
1: Child actor Kaylee Hoddle was killed in a car crash in Maryland early on Tuesday morning. She was 18. Hoddle was best known for playing the character Gia in the 2021 film Godzilla vs. Kong and its 2024 sequel Godzilla X Kong: The New Empire. Hoddle and her character were both deaf, which factored into her backstory that allowed her to forge an emotional bond with Kong using sign language.
2: When the storm took over the island, it wiped out the native people. But Kong saved her. She had nowhere to go, so I made a promise then and there to protect her. And I think that in some way, he did the same.
1: According to the Frederick County Sheriff's Office, Hoddle was a passenger in a car that ran off the road at excessive speed and hit a culvert. The driver and other passengers sustained only minor injuries. Hoddle was transported to a trauma center but died on the way there. TMZ released the dispatch audio of the police response on Tuesday. In the audio, the authorities describe the scene and call for a sign language interpreter.
3: Are you able to check with the city to see if they have anybody that knows sign language that's working?
4: Heavy front end damage, about 10 feet off the roadway into a culvert.
1: Hoddle's father, Joshua, flew from Texas to Maryland to claim her body. He announced her death in a 23-minute Facebook live stream, which he delivered entirely in American Sign Language. I'm Kevin Carr.
0: The rapper, simply known as David, was in an L.A. court Tuesday where gruesome evidence was heard in the murder case against him. Correspondent Jennifer King reports how prosecutors detailed the death of a 14-year-old and what's expected next in the celebrity trial.
5: A Los Angeles homicide detective says that David Burke, a singer known as David, ordered a body bag, chainsaws, a children's pool, and a shovel delivered to his Hollywood home after the death of 14-year-old Celeste Rivas Hernandez. Detective Joshua Byers testified that Burke used an alias for the orders but used his own cards. Some of the items were found in his garage, along with a bloodstain that matched the girl's DNA.
6: This preliminary hearing will last approximately 3 to 5 days, at which point we will be seeking to hold David to answer for 3 felony counts of which he has been charged. First-degree murder with special circumstances, the count of lewd and lascivious acts with a 13-year-old, and the count of mutilation of human remains.
5: The grisly testimony came in the first day of a hearing to decide if there's enough evidence to go to trial. Rivas Hernandez's decomposed, dismembered body was found in the trunk of a Tesla registered to Burke at a Hollywood tow yard in September of 2025. Prosecutors say Burke stabbed the girl to death for threatening to reveal their relationship and ruin his music career. I'm Jennifer King.
0: America in the Morning for Wednesday, July 22nd, 2026 is produced by Jeff McKay. I'm John Trout. This is Westwood One.
7: I'm Nicole Murray with Your Money Now. The FIFA World Cup final drew in more than 62.8 million viewers in the U.S., making it the most watched World Cup final and soccer telecast in American history. Axios reports that nearly 39 million viewers watched the game on Fox. Another nearly 24 million U.S. viewers tuned into the broadcast on Telemundo. Airbus shares jumped more than 5% this morning after the European plane maker launched a $5.7 billion share buyback program and unveiled new midterm targets, including a near doubling of profits by 2029. Airbus said it was targeting a core profit of roughly $13.7 billion to $14.8 billion in 3 years. TSMC, the world's largest contract chip maker, said it plans to raise chip making prices by up to 10% from 2027. Reuters reports that the move is to offset rising costs for materials, manufacturing equipment, and overseas plant construction. Futures have slipped as oil prices jump. That's Your Money Now.
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10: Breaking news this hour from Town Hall. I'm Rex Thomason. Iran's neighbors are on a high state of alert as the U.S. and Iran continue exchanging fire. Diplomatic efforts to end the war languish. Both Bahrain and Saudi Arabia warn of Iranian missile attacks. Secretary of State Rubio says that allowing Iran to control the all-important Strait of Hormuz would send the wrong message to potential adversaries around the globe.
11: If we create a precedent in the Middle East
9: where a nation state can decide that they are going to control an international waterway, charge a toll, and if you don't pay them, blow up your ships, we have created a very dangerous precedent, which will repeat itself in other parts of the world, including in this region. So what is at stake here is not simply the issue of what's happening in the Straits of Hormuz. It's a very fundamental principle about freedom of navigation.
10: The war has strained global energy supplies, and Iranian-backed Houthi rebels are also threatening Saudi oil tankers. AAA's national average for a gallon of regular gasoline, $4.06. This morning, it's up about a nickel from yesterday. President Trump is not closing the door entirely on diplomacy in the Mideast.
11: While sitting alongside Lebanese President Joseph Aoun, President Trump said he would be willing to speak with Hezbollah as part of an effort to bring greater peace and stability to the Middle East.
12: But I would speak to Hezbollah. Yeah. I speak to everybody. I'll speak to people that a lot of people think I shouldn't be speaking to, and things work out. I would say this, if the president wanted me to speak to Hezbollah, you know, he's lived with Hezbollah for a long time. And if the president wanted me to speak to Hezbollah, I would.
11: Hezbollah remains a U.S.-designated foreign terrorist organization. Willie Nelson, The White House.
10: People along the Gulf Coast most familiar with the drill, fill the sandbags and batten down the hatches ahead of a tropical storm. This time, the storm is named Bertha. It's expected to make landfall in Louisiana late tonight or early tomorrow morning. Ahead of this morning's Wall Street opening bell, Dow futures are down 103 points. NASDAQ futures off 287. More on these stories, townhall.com.
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22: 1 year period, going back to 1978, investors 1 year later have made money 96% of the time. In other words, the return a year from now probably will be positive. So even if yields rise further from here, and they've been rising lately, that means bond prices could fall. The coupon, the income, is potent. Okay.
23: And the coupon of the 30-year oat in France, the gilt in the UK, even in the United States, gives pause. There's some superlatives like price back to where it was 2007, whatever. As you look at the global system, which you can do at PIMCO, bring that over to U.S. investors. Is it idiosyncratic or are they attached?
22: It's idiosyncratic. And that's why at PIMCO, we've been suggesting sourcing duration globally, because the U.S. story isn't great necessarily on the fiscal side. We know the U.S. has a big budget deficit. It must continuously issue bonds, and that could result in yields rising. So we decided lately to source our duration globally, including in the U.K., for example, where yields are above that of the U.S., Australia, for various reasons related to the macroeconomic situation, in the emerging markets, where this year has been very fine performance, better than in the U.S., and it seems like the asset class is tending to fare better in the eyes of investors. So we think there are many idiosyncratic stories worth diversifying portfolio into.
1: Michael writes in and says he thinks the Fed's going to raise next week. What do you think?
22: We do not think so. Of course, Warsh isn't in the business of saying things, but I think we think he would perhaps if he were imminent. We're in the camp of the Fed doing nothing this year. But even if it hikes rates, and when I'm talking about this glorious bond market story, bond investing story, so what? And I think of Alan Greenspan, who I met years ago, very fortunate when he was an advisor to PIMCO, and I worked in Newport Beach. He raised rates aggressively in 1994, battling the inflation fears of the late 70s, early 80s, late 80s. And he won as in his last two half-point hikes, the end of February of 1994 and then early 95, yields fell. So don't worry about hikes, because it's medicine and it's tough love, and it's a good thing.
23: Tell me here, generalist portfolio manager, somebody with a real job at the Pacific Investment Management Company like Jerome Schneider,
22: he's the king at
23: the short-term market.
22: The money market.
23: How's his year going? And I mean, Paul's talking about there's this wall of money. Is the wall of money moving out of money market funds into the Jerome Schneider space?
22: It is. I'd say you should run from cash to core, but of course cash has its place. But another statistic would show that on a 3-year rolling basis that core investments, meaning an average maturity around 5-6 years, or the Bloomberg aggregate around 6 years, 3-year rolling basis, meaning 3 years from now, I should be able to tell you with 85% confidence that core beat cash. So it tends to beat cash, especially with yields in cash, high threes, the aggregate around 5%, and high quality fixed income investments 5-7%. So you're probably better off shifting a bit from cash to core. So I'd say run, don't walk to that idea. Because here's one other point. And many Americans have, of course, locked in on a low mortgage rate. Americans should start thinking about joining what I call the double lock club. You locked in the low mortgage rate on your debt. Why not lock in a high interest rate on your fixed income investments?
1: How much credit risk should investors be taking on? I mean, the year to date, the high yield index on the Bloomberg terminal is performing the best.
22: It's winning. But these yields are good enough, as I mentioned, double A minus 5-7%. So you needn't stretch out into and go down in the capital structure.
23: Tony, thank you. You got a new book coming out?
22: I'm contemplating a seventh, a few different ideas. One is a novel called The Wall Street Tale, which will go back to my days. I worked, you mentioned Prudential Bank. After that, I worked at Lehman Brothers in the World Trade Center, 104th floor. Some good stories.
1: Wow.
22: From an amazing view I had up there.
23: Tony Cosenza, thank you so much. As well, wonderful to have him in studio. I should mention, absolutely definitive effort on money market funds, a classic. All of 1,200 pages. No, I have not read it cover to cover. Right now, from the Interactive Broker Studios, the Bloomberg Business Flash, Alexis Christophorus.
2: Thanks, Tom. And stock futures are pointing to a lower open on Wall Street. Investors are dumping artificial intelligence stocks and locking in some profits following a strong rebound yesterday. S&P futures are down 27 points or 0.3%. Dow futures down 83. NASDAQ futures off nearly 1% or 260 points. AT&T ringing up a gain of more than 4% after quarterly earnings beat expectations. It also beat on subscriber growth, free cash flow, and profit. We have got oil higher. Brent crude at $94.39 a barrel. West Texas Intermediate at $87.32 a barrel, each up more than 3.5%. As for currencies, the Japanese yen bouncing off a 40-year low, now at 163.09 against the U.S. dollar, and the Bloomberg Dollar Spot Index sits at 12.1955. Get ready for a busy after-the-bell session. We're going to get quarterly results from Alphabet, Tesla, IBM, and Southwest Airlines. That's your Bloomberg Business Flash, Tom and Paul.
23: Alexis, thanks so much. I mean, the interns we have are just unbelievable.
1: Bringing it.
23: I mean, some of them spend like a year abroad in Paris.
1: Do they?
23: Life is tough.
1: Okay, the Sorbonne.
23: So we got lucky here, folks, with the French markets moving. Joining us right now, Raphael Thuin, is that correct? I want to get it right.
3: Thuin is good.
23: Mon français est terrible. Raphael Thuin joins us here.
3: Tikehau Capital.
23: Tikehau Capital.
3: Correct.
23: And hugely out of massively prestigious derivatives and capital markets at SocGen years ago. Fact. I read every word of the pre-election in Le Monde 2 days ago into the chaos of 2027. I got a backup price down, yield up in French paper. Is it an opportunity or do you really see stress in the fixed income market in France?
3: Yeah, if you take the front page of the newspapers in France, it's a lot of anxiety. We don't know what's going to happen. We know the deep left and the deep right are potentially contenders there. And what's going to happen with deficits, debt, yields on government debt is obviously a high anxiety. If you look back, though, and take a broader picture of what's happening, you're seeing actually deficits trending down in France from 6% starting point. We're probably going to be nearing 5% very soon. So that's good news. And there is somewhat of consensus building now around the fact that, yes, it's time to act, that it's probably gone too far, that, you know, people have to rein in spending and make sure that deficits can be manageable going forward. So obviously a lot of uncertainty, but maybe not as scary as it seems.
1: How are just, you know, when the tariffs came in, a lot of money left the U.S. markets and went to other parts of the world, including Europe in particular. I'm not sure that trade's still there. How do you think about investing in Europe versus maybe the U.S. or Asia?
3: So it's interesting. The big picture in Europe now is that we're entering, as well as in the U.S., a massive capex cycle for the years to come. When you look at the list of things we need to finance in Europe, it's endless. We need to finance defense after decades of underspending. We need to finance data centers, and we are far behind compared to where we are in the U.S. We need to finance electrification, decarbonation, digitalization, you name it. And so against this backdrop of massive investment needed, when you look at the capacity of capital markets in Europe to sustain and finance those needs, those are extremely narrow, extremely stretched. Liquidity is very poor on capital markets in Europe. And here is really an opportunity. It's an opportunity for people with capital to bring capital, take part of what are oftentimes mega trends in the making. And so that's what we're doing at Tikehau. But guess what? This is what a lot of money managers across the world are doing. You're seeing, for instance, from the US, a lot of alternative asset managers flocking to Europe, opening offices, to bring that capital to Europe.
23: Your heritage out of SocGen with their immense derivative and mathematics background is to always be aware of what is the bet. What is the bet right now on France? On Europe. What's the bet that's being placed by finance on Europe right now?
3: So the idea here is to say, well, it's a pretty good setup to invest in Europe. If you take the broader picture, earnings will be strong this year, double-digit earnings growth, which in Europe is quite something. You will have potentially the impact of fiscal stimulus coming from Germany. You know, that's a pretty sizable stimulus coming. It was a bit on the disappointing side in H1, some delays in implementing this stimulus. And there is a bet and a case to be made that in H2, you will see the effect of this stimulus. You will start to see the effect in infra, in defense, and so on. That inflation compared to what we get in the US is somewhat a bit more contained. I'm not talking about energy, but ex-energy, core inflation, wage growth, service inflation, all of that is a bit more manageable.
23: I got 20 seconds. Mrs. Keene, thank you, dear, for listening today. Emails in and she says, would you ask Raphael what in God's name happened to France in the World Cup?
3: Oh, please don't start with that. You know, we had a nice conversation and here we are together.
1: That's it. That's it.
23: I'm sorry.
1: Wanted to win it. They thought they were going to win it.
23: It was like a layup and oops. But really, that was sort of the World Cup. Was France and Spain was like the
3: the best team won. I think we can say that.
1: Yeah,
3: I'm sad to report.
23: I don't know beans about soccer, but it was magical to say the way Spain played. Can you come back?
3: I wish I can. Yeah,
23: okay. I'm going to work on my French here. We're just trying to get a remote here. We want to go get a remote with you as we can. Raphael Thuin with us here from Tikehau Capital of Paris. They're a nice quick snapshot of Paris. Charles Scharf is a really interesting guy. He has landed at Wells Fargo and now in conversation with Romain Bostic. Let's join.
0: Radio and YouTube. I'm here in our New York studio with the CEO of Wells Fargo, Charlie Scharf. Of course, the fourth largest U.S. bank out there, a bank that is now actually growing after roughly, what, 6 years or so of regulatory constraints. You've been there for more than 6 years navigating through those constraints. I think a lot of people have seen the fix that you've done over that time. And now the big question is, what are the next 6 years look like? Is that a growth story?
4: It certainly is for us. I mean, incredibly proud of the progress that we've made. We're a very different company than we were when I got to the company. I guess it'll be 7 years in November. And what you've seen since the asset cap has come off is that we're able to compete on a level playing field with everyone. And we're growing our consumer bank, we're growing our commercial bank, we're growing the wealth business, we're growing our core investment bank. And we're doing it in a way which very, very highly focused on sustainable growth and higher returns. And we think we got huge opportunity in front of us.
0: When you say sustainable growth, some investors want to see aggressive growth.
4: Yeah.
0: Can you be aggressive and be disciplined and sustainable?
4: I think, listen, in this business, you got to be very, very careful about what aggressive means. Mm-hmm. And we also have to be very, very careful about distinguishing between what the markets are adding to our performance or any other financial services providers' performance and what we're doing. We're not looking for quick wins. We're not looking to take outsized risk in the short term to drive stronger results. We're looking at building the underlying franchise, building customer relationships, building flow of things that will go up and down based upon how the markets are doing. But that's what I mean when I say sustainable over a period of time.
0: Well, talk about this transition then, because over the past few years, I mean, people will look at what you've done over the last few years and call that a turnaround story. Although we should point out, Wells was in relatively good shape even when that asset cap was placed back in 2018. Was that a turnaround story or was that just kind of regulatory rehab?
4: Well, I think I wouldn't call it. I think you're right. It's not a turnaround story. Mm-hmm. The company was always very strong. We always had a great franchise, but we had to fix things that needed to get fixed inside the company. But from our customer standpoint, we were serving them every day, we were making loans, we were taking deposits, we were constrained on growth, but we were there providing what we did day in and day out. And financially, we were still doing okay. And when we looked at what we were able to deliver, we're not able to grow our balance sheet. We've been focused a lot on efficiency inside the company. We've been focused a lot on growing our fees inside the business. So our corporate investment bank has grown very nicely. Our credit card business and credit card spend is growing very, very nicely, focused on building treasury services. And now we can grow the balance sheet so we can more holistically serve customers. And that's what you see when you look at the results of this past quarter, with earnings per share up 25%, revenue growth double digits, growth across every one of our businesses in terms of revenue. We're certainly in a different place. And our goal is to be viewed as the best financial services provider in these businesses in the country.
0: How much of that is because of Charlie Scharf and the executive team, and how much of that is because of market conditions and economic conditions?
4: Well, I think it's predominantly because of the quality of the franchise and the broad group of people that work at the company. Listen, what I and the new management team have been able to get people focused, create a different set of priorities, but a lot of people execute day in and day out. Mm-hmm. And the fact is, the markets do help, so there's no question that, I mean, these times are really good for banks. And so if you're not doing really well as a bank today, there's something not quite right with either how you're executing or what your strategy is. And that's not lost on us. Mm-hmm. But again, we look at the underlying metrics of each business. We're growing our consumer checking accounts. We're growing commercial banking customers. We're growing the kinds of loans we want to grow. We're taking the risks that we want to take that we think will provide strong returns over cycles and not get over our skis and not pretend that it's all us. Some of it is the markets for sure.
0: You just reported earnings, and the number that I think jumped out for a lot of folks was the growth in the investment banking business. You've been on a hiring spree there. Does that continue, that build out?
4: Yeah, so we've been on, I would call it a disciplined path to growth in our corporate investment bank. We're a huge lender to corporates of all sizes in this country, large corporates down to middle market companies. We provide treasury services, and what we're doing is building on those relationships with a stronger set of products and services, coverage group, M&A underwriting capabilities. And so we've been very disciplined about adding resources in a sequential way, seeing that they're paying off, and we're seeing the results. And so, yeah, we would expect that to continue as we move towards our ambition of being top five.
0: as well, the ambition of being top five. I am curious. You and your executive team are based here in New York, obviously the bank headquartered in San Francisco, your largest employee base down in North Carolina, in Charlotte, correct, I believe. As you build out an investment banking business, can you do that in Charlotte, San Francisco, or is that a New York story?
4: It's a combination of all of the above. I mean, we do have more resources in New York than we used to have, for sure. But as you point out, we have more people in North Carolina and in Charlotte than any other specific location. And that goes back to the merger of Wachovia and Wells Fargo. Half of our corporate investment bank is down in Charlotte. Mm-hmm. The other half is here. We also, I should say, we do have offices around the country and other parts of the world. And so, you know, we would expect to see growth in both locations and closer to serving customers across the country.
0: How committed is Wells Fargo to its footprint here in New York City?
4: I think we have about...
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27: I'm Nicole Murray with Your Money Now. NBC Universal's Telemundo owned the Spanish language rights to the 2026 FIFA World Cup, which proved to be a boost for Peacock, its streaming home. CNNBC reports that this is the second time since 2022 that Peacock has shown the World Cup and has garnered subscriber growth from the tournament, with viewers also exploring other content on the platform. Apple is launching a device leasing program called Apple Upgrade on July 28th in the U.S. to boost sales. Bloomberg News reports that the new service arrives as Apple has raised prices on its iPads, MacBooks, and other devices, no longer being able to shield customers from surging memory and storage chip costs. Meta Platforms said it is adding the Xbox Game Pass Starter Edition to its Meta Horizon Plus subscription service, expanding its gaming offering on Quest virtual reality headsets. The move deepens Meta's partnership with Microsoft's Xbox and will give Horizon Plus subscribers access to more than 50 additional Game Pass titles. Futures have dropped this morning. That's Your Money Now.
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4: Consumer, the strengths of businesses hasn't changed from what we reported just a couple of weeks ago. Are we nervous about what the future holds? Sure. The fact is things are really, really good. Markets are really strong. Things are, you know, there's certainly volatility, but things are priced quite well in the credit markets and in the equity markets. There's a huge amount of liquidity out there. There's a huge amount of financing take place. And that doesn't go on forever. Mm-hmm. So we're trying to be very thoughtful about recognizing that good times don't last forever. But things don't look like they're breaking quite yet.
0: Is your expansion or the growth in this business going to be primarily in the U.S.? There's been talk that you may be looking to expand some of your investment banking business over in Europe.
4: So we're 95% of our revenues come from the U.S. We're thrilled about that. So goes the U.S., so goes us, and we're big time bullish on the U.S. And so we're going to continue to invest all of our business here in the U.S. Mm-hmm. and believe that there's significant opportunities for us to grow with the economy and to take share. the business that you mentioned, the investment bank, does have to grow outside the U.S. For us to serve large companies and middle market companies as they want to expand outside the U.S. properly, we need to have a presence. We need to have distribution capabilities. We need to have advisory capabilities. But it's there primarily to serve the customers that we do business with here in the U.S.
0: With regards to the private markets and your role at Wells Fargo, you've obviously been involved in some deals. I believe you're an advisor on Apollo's deal for that Broadcom AI center and a couple of others here. You don't see any real credit concerns in terms of credit quality concerns in that space?
4: Well, in the private markets, you know, we always say this, you know, it's private markets are a very, very broad group of people. There's some that do it really, really well, that have the experience, that have been through cycles, that have the analytics, that have the rigor. Those are the ones that we try and do business with, and those are the ones that we focus our attention on. And we feel really good about the credit support that we're providing them. There are others out there that, you know, people potentially should be more concerned about, but we don't have broad exposure to that. But when we see certain transactions, there are that are willing to take a lot more risk than others that do seem to have different levels of discipline and different levels of analytics. So, you know, if credit does turn down, it's just like in the banking universe. Some do it really well, others do it less well, some will do quite well. We believe those are the ones that we bank, others not as well, and that'll be shown up away from us.
0: With the structure of some of these AI data center financing deals, is Wells Fargo still interested in doing more?
4: We are. Mm-hmm. Listen, I mean, the fact is, this is it's a necessary build that needs to take place to support what AI can do. But here too, just like we talked about private credit, not every transaction is the same, not every piece of risk is the same. Who you finance, who the guarantor is, who's got the revenue model to support it really does matter. And so we very much are in active dialogue, not just with the things that we've done in the past, but the things that we want to do in the future. But you've got to be selective about who you're financing and what the structures are.
0: Your board recently reorganized your compensation to effectively structure it so it keep you around another 6 years, basically through 2031. There's been a lot of talk as to whether you will be there through 2031 or whether you would have ambitions maybe to take the seat of another CEO job.
4: I have no ambition to do anything other than stay at Wells Fargo, build Wells Fargo, and retire from Wells Fargo. That's what I intend to do, and that's what I'm going to do. By the way, I think it's the great. I mean, when you look at if someone could give you the opportunity to run a company like Wells Fargo with the quality of the business that's been so constrained for so long, has picked and chosen the businesses to be in, we have amazing opportunities to continue to do a better job for our clients, to grow and increase returns. And I think we can make a difference in this country, and that's incredibly appealing.
0: Do you ever look at your old employers and get envious, BNY, JP Morgan, the others?
4: No, I don't get envious. I look at them and listen, you can learn a lot from people. Yeah. A lot of companies out there do really, really well. They've done really well.
0: Yeah.
4: And hopefully over time they'll look at us and feel the same way.
0: Do you ever talk to Jamie Dimon?
4: I talk to Jamie. Yeah. I talk to all the other leaders in the business.
0: Yeah.
4: There are things we've got common interests on, and we talk about those things, but we compete hard day in and day out.
0: I do have to ask you about the Wall Street Journal story from the other day that alleged that the head of the IRS and the Social Security Administration, who used to work at JP Morgan, allegedly spied on some of his rivals within the organization, including you when you were running the commercial business there at JP Morgan. Is there any truth to that? Were you aware of anything potentially going on?
4: I have no idea. You know, I Frank and I have known each other for, I think it's maybe 30, 35 years. Mm-hmm. Spoke to him the other night. Mm-hmm. He says it's not true. By the way, I don't know what I would have that anyone would have any interest in. And so I honestly don't think about it that much.
0: All right, Charlie, a final question here, and this is really about the next 6 years. I mean, when that next 6 years is wrapped up, whether you're there past 2031 or beyond, what exactly do you want to make sure gets done over the next 6 years?
4: I think we've got the opportunity not just to have Wells be a better performing company, but be back to what we should be, which is the best performing financial institution in this country, which means real sustainable growth with the highest returns adjusted for our business mix. And ultimately, that should drive us to be the most respected bank in this country. And we compete with great people out there, so it's not going to be easy to do, but that's our goal.
0: All right, Charlie, really appreciate you joining us.
23: Romain Bostic with Charlie Scharf of Wells Fargo. Lengthy conversation there on the path forward for all the challenges at Wells Fargo years ago. Mr. Scharf brings us right up to the opening bell. Alexis Christophorus is so good, she'll probably give us a Wells Fargo quote WFC right off the top, because Alexis can do that. Good morning.
2: Good morning, Tom. I'm typing it in as we speak, and we've got shares of Wells Fargo starting the day down just fractionally. But as for the broader market, S&P 500 down about 19 points here to start your Wednesday. Dow Jones Industrial Average down 54. NASDAQ Composite down 150 as investors unload some of the AI stocks they bought up yesterday. Oil, though, continuing to rally, though off their highs of the morning. Brent crude at $93.40 a barrel, and West Texas Intermediate at $86.33 a barrel. Bloomberg Dollar Spot Index, little change, 1219.05. That's your opening bell report, Tom.
23: Alexis, thanks so much. Joining us now, someone we'd love to speak to with all feeling a West Coast out there. Jeff Klingelhoffer joins us for too short a visit. Aristotle Pacific today. Let me talk about the Fed, Jeff, because we've really ignored it for the past 3 hours here. Are they shifting their view given this new bout of inflation?
9: Well, I think they're going back to basics. I don't think they're so much shifting their view. What I think they're doing is recognizing we've moved out of this period of denial, right? It's not that Powell didn't know we were in a period of high inflation. It was that we wanted to believe that we weren't durably in that period of high inflation. And so I think what Warsh is likely to do is just recognize, hey, we've moved from one shock to another shock. All of these shocks have been inflationary, but the core of these shocks is ultimately that there's just simply too much demand chasing too few goods. And it's not about the shock itself. It's just recognizing what we just heard. The economy is strong. And so the question becomes, and I think what this Fed is likely to do is, we have to make sure that inflation gets back durably under control. We have to make sure that inflation expectations stay well anchored. And we have to be willing to recognize that the challenge in doing that might be a little bit slower growth.
1: Given that backdrop, Jeff, where's value in the market from your perspective today?
9: Well, we also just talked a little bit about that. I mean, I think it's no surprise, right? Equity valuations are high. They're stretched. Credit valuations are very, very tight. They're also relatively stretched. But that doesn't mean that there aren't pockets of value. So I would look at data center build-out as being one of those pockets of value, particularly within the investment-grade corporate bond market. These are trading at high-yield-like yields with much, much lower risk, in at least our perspective. I would say the second is tapping into that consumer. So I will push back a little bit on what we just heard, in the sense that we are seeing that consumer stretched. We are seeing delinquencies relatively high for the sectors that touch some of that, the securitized parts, some of those lower quality income consumers. But on the flip side, those high quality consumers, housing, for instance, we think there's really good opportunity there. We really like treasury rates here. I think there's a lot of opportunities in fixed income markets.
1: How about on the CMBS side?

0: side, it's a little bit like private credit. You really have to pick and choose your spots, but there are some great buildings that have been challenged coming out of COVID. But we're in the later innings, right? We know what the world looks like today. There is a return to office mandate, and so there's really good opportunities on the CMBS side as well.
1: Jeff, thank you so much. Too short a visit. Must do it longer next time. Jeff Klinghoffer with us with Aristotle Pacific. Greatly appreciate that. The president with a tweet. This was 20 minutes ago. It's a shorter tweet. I'm going to read it verbatim because I do think it moves the markets here. We see oil pull back a dollar as well. From this point forward, comma, anytime the Islamic Republic of Iran shoots at a ship in the Strait of Hormuz, whether it be missile, rocket, drone, or any other device or weapon, the United States will bomb and destroy all caps, one bridge or power plant, including those located next to or in the capital city of Tehran. That from the President of the United States on Truth Social. Red and green on the screen right now, the VIX first print 17.31. Tonight, Carolyn Tim, Google earnings. It's Bloomberg Surveillance.
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8: With SRN News, I'm Rich Thomason in Washington. America's top diplomat says there's no way Iran can be allowed to control the Strait of Hormuz. Secretary of State Rubio says that doing so would be a very dangerous precedent. The U.S. putting the pedal to the metal with its Iran offensive, an 11th night of attacks targeting sites across the Islamic Republic. The Gulf Coast, Louisiana in particular, bracing for Bertha, the tropical storm expected to make landfall southeast of New Orleans late tonight or early tomorrow morning. Meanwhile, there's cleanup across the east, pummeled by a series of strong storms. New Jersey's Governor Mikey Sherrill blames a computer glitch for 6,600 non-citizens finding their way onto the state's voter rolls. On Wall Street this morning, ahead of the opening bell, stock futures for the Dow, NASDAQ, and the S&P all in the red. More details, SRN News.
9: With the Wall Street Business Report, I'm Bill Alexander. More gains for makers of computer chips and other winners of the artificial intelligence boom carried Wall Street higher Tuesday. The S&P 500 climbed 0.9%, the Dow Jones Industrial Average added 385 points or 0.7%, and the NASDAQ Composite rose 1.3%. Bill Gates and the staff of his charitable foundation met with the convicted sex offender Jeffrey Epstein more than two dozen times. An external review commissioned by the Gates Foundation has found the conversations appeared to focus on the public health fund that never materialized, ESPN is undergoing a significant

0: round of layoffs. Most of the moves are the result of ESPN's acquisition of NFL Network and other league digital assets last year. Nissan is recalling nearly 168,000 vehicles in the United States because some certification labels display incorrect gross axle weight rating. The recall affects certain Nissan Armada and Infiniti vehicles. For the Wall Street Business Report, I'm Bill Alexander in Washington.
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4: From the Bloomberg Interactive Brokers Studio, I'm Alexis Christophorus. Traders are bracing for the start of the high-stakes mega-cap earnings season, with Alphabet, Tesla, and IBM out with their profit report cards after the closing bell. Meantime, worries about an escalation in the war with Iran is boosting oil prices. Brent crude is up 2.5% at $93.29 a barrel, and West Texas Intermediate crude is up about 2.5% at $86.39 the barrel. Taking a look at equities, S&P 500 down 10 points, but the Dow Jones Industrial Average is in the green by about 80, being led higher by shares of Honeywell, 3M, and Cisco. We do have the NASDAQ Composite, though, down about 139 points, and NASDAQ 100 down about 182 points. Meantime, yields are higher, and the 30-year bond yield is now trading above 5% for the longest stretch since the start of the 2008 financial crisis. It's at 5.13% at the moment, the 10-year at 4.63%, and the 2-year at 4.27%. Shares of Super Microcomputing computer surging more than 16%. The AI server maker projecting fourth quarter gross margins roughly double those that it had originally targeted. We've got its rivals Dell and Hewlett-Packard higher as well. And just want to quickly mention GE Vernova, worst performer in the S&P 500 here. Traders seem unimpressed with the energy company's higher full-year revenue outlook, and instead they're focusing on weakness in its wind unit. And that is your Bloomberg Business, Tom and Paul.
5: Alexis, thanks so much. Joining us now, Jane Foley, head of FX strategy, always an important conversation, but more so today as things unravel. Jane, when you look at the Bloomberg and you look at the pairs, you see yen out through 163. I'm going to get a 62 on Philippine peso at some point. I got XY a 101. Is your space unraveling?
6: Well, it's not really unraveling just yet, but there is a lot of tension there, I think, in those exchange rates, particularly some of the ones that you've just mentioned, dollar yen right up there. And of course, that reflects a fair amount of dollar strength. And if you like, that's a bit of a problem. The market's thinking, you know, is everybody long dollars? Are we too frightened to build those positions a little bit further? All of those negative clouds that we talked about last year are sort of still there in the backdrop. And of course, we've got some really important central bank policy meetings next week, the Fed, but also the ECB this week, but the Bank of Japan next week, and the Bank of England. So a lot of important things potentially could be said.
7: Jane, the UK has itself a new prime minister. What does that mean for British pound sterling?
6: Well, it could mean a lot of things. Now, what we did have over the last few weeks is a fair amount of optimism coming through the market, hoping perhaps that finally we might get a prime minister who can keep his job for a reasonable amount of time. But if you look over the last couple of days, well, some of that skepticism is already coming through. And actually, I've heard a couple of political commentators say, you know, Andy Burnham's peak of popularity was at 20 minutes before he walked inside of 10 Downing Street. And as soon as, of course, he started to appoint people jobs, he wasn't appointing jobs to other people. And that might, of course, bring to the head the factions within the Labour Party. So he's got a difficult task ahead of him. We know there's a lot of debt in the UK. Tax ratio is already, or the tax burden's already very high. And there's pressure, of course, with gilt yields. The 10-year gilt yield is still above that 5% level. So gilt's watching him carefully and those spending plans that he may have.
7: Jane, Tom keeps us on our toes regarding Japanese yen. And boy, 163.03 here. What's the Bank of Japan thinking here, do you think?
6: Well, you know what? I would say that the Bank of Japan have been a bit more hawkish than in terms of the rhetoric than the market gives them credit for. I mean, certainly you see that if you read through a lot of the speeches, not just from the Bank of Japan governor, but some of his other board members as well. But the market is looking at the pace of the timing of those interest rate hikes, and it has been every 6 months, which has been really quite slow. Now, today there was a press conference. There was a Bloomberg Wire report suggesting that they were open to potentially hasten the pace of those interest rate hikes.
5: Right.
6: And that perhaps makes next week's meeting a bit more interesting, because although the market's expecting a move,
5: right,
6: we may get some signaling about what they could do in the autumn.
5: We got to go. Can you make a call on Sterling right now? Or is it so messed up,
6: yeah,
5: Rabobank doesn't have a conviction?
6: No, you know what? I think Sterling will do what it often does in these crises, a little bit of a honeymoon period for the Prime Minister. And then once he gets down to business and realizes what a difficult task he will get, then we'll start to get some of those political frictions. Sterling, I think, will probably then decline a bit.
5: Jane, thank you so much. Too short a visit. Look forward to seeing you in our studios in New York. Jane Foley with Rabobank. Greatly appreciate that this morning. Red and green on the screen. Right to the news with our news in New York City. Michael Buck.
1: Thank you very much. The U.S. military says it completed an 11th night of strikes on Iran as attacks across the Middle East overshadow diplomatic efforts to salvage an interim ceasefire deal that has collapsed. U.S. Central Command said the targets of the strikes into this morning included aircraft hangars and drone storage sites. Secretary of State Marco Rubio made a case for the U.S.'s war with Iran during a meeting with Southeast Asian allies. Speaking at the ASEAN summit today in Manila, Rubio said the U.S. will continue to do what it must to protect itself and its allies until Iran gets serious about talks.
8: Iran has been reaching out to the United States, both directly and indirectly, to engage in talks about settling the differences with regards to what's happening in that part of the world. Unfortunately, so far, even though we have reached agreements, they have not kept their commitments.
1: Meanwhile, the Pentagon has confirmed that a third service member was killed in Friday's attack on a base in Jordan. She is identified as Sergeant Angel Rampersad, 28, of New York. The House has passed a stopgap spending bill to avert a government shutdown before the midterms. Funds are currently set to run out after September 30th. The bill that passed last night would extend that through December 4th. Bloomberg Government's Kate Ackley has more from Washington.
9: The Senate is likely to take this up as well before they go out on their August recess. So, you know, where a week ago there were a lot of people saying, I don't see how we avoid a shutdown. Now there's a clear path to avoid a shutdown, but a lot of uncertainty. And, you know, there's still, many weeks to go.
1: Bloomberg Government's Kate Ackley reports Democrats oppose the bill over what they say is a loophole that could allow the Trump administration to add more funds for immigration raids. The Gulf Coast is bracing for Tropical Storm Bertha to make landfall later today over southern Louisiana. Meanwhile, people in New York and New Jersey are cleaning up after severe storms rolled through the area yesterday. Global news 24 hours a day and whenever you want it with Bloomberg News Now. I'm Michael Barr, and this is Bloomberg. Tom Paul.
5: Of interest, we all buy bottled water, tap water, the big debate, raging debate. Nestle owns the high ground here. They have Pellegrino.
7: Okay.
5: Aquapana, which is, you know, like something you get in a restaurant.
7: Yeah.
5: And Perrier.
7: Perrier.
5: And they announced, the FT has the story, that I guess it's a JV, 50% out. Are you ready?
7: Yep.
5: For a bottle of water, $5
7: billion. 5 billion euro.
5: Euro. So
7: yep.
5: Even more.
7: Yep.
5: And it's, I think it's a 50-50. So it, they're valuing like this puppy at 10 billion euros.
7: Yeah, it's interesting. You know, it's a private equity company, Platinum.
5: Out of L.A.
7: Equity.
5: Tom Gores,
7: yep.
5: Out of L.A.
7: Yep. They do a lot of eclectic things. This seems like a pretty staid type of transaction for Platinum Equity, because I've seen them do some wacky stuff.
5: And so, it's like Perrier and all that. Full disclosure, it's not in the refrigerator at home. But the answer is they have to deal with French compliance and
7: labor laws,
5: water
7: right?
5: Clean enough and all that. And it's just fascinating that Nestle, owning water, is spinning off Perrier, picked up by a 50-50 JV out of Los Angeles.
7: Yep.
5: That's called global finance.
7: We're seeing, I think, from a lot of these packaged goods companies, consumer products companies, they're coming to the realization that I'm not even sure we're a CPI or GDP-type growth business anymore, because there's so much competition from private label and the way people are changing their eating habits?
5: The reason I bring it up, Paul, is because Michael Barr is pounding down at home cases of Forever Peach flavored sparkling water.
1: And wow. It's yummy, too.
5: 11.15 fluid ounces. It's prime on Amazon with a prime price as well. The kids are drinking all this stuff.
7: They are.
5: This flavored water.
7: Oh, my God. When they come to our beach house, the stuff we have to go out and buy for them, I'm like, I don't even know what it is, where it is. I'll get you a six-pack of Coke. Settle down.
5: Did you give them a first sip on Tito's and Tang?
7: Yeah, they can buy their own there.
5: They can buy their own.
7: Yeah.
5: That's right. Perrier, we'll have much more on that. The FT is the story, and I'm sure Bloomberg, with their wonderful Paris consumer effort, will pick up on the nuances of Nestle of Switzerland unloading some part, a portion of Perrier. Red and green on the screen right now. Paul, what do I make of the tape? It looks to me like a Fed meeting. We're waiting for Google. That's all there is.
7: We're waiting for Google after the close. And, of course, Carol Master, Tim Stenovic will break it down for you. But, again, we have got the Dow up 150. But the NASDAQ is down 110 points, you know, at 4/10 of 1%. So there's definitely some people kind of figuring out what's
5: Brent
7: going on.
5: Brent crude 95 comes back to a 93.49, still up $2.47. We thank you for the way you choose to listen to us across America on YouTube. 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It's Bloomberg Surveillance. Good morning.
10: You can always take another vacation, but this one is different. 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
12: This is Carol Platt-Lebow for townhall.com. Zoran Mamdani's anti-Semitism is showing again. He's threatened to enforce the International Criminal Court's arrest warrant against Israeli Prime Minister Benjamin Netanyahu if Netanyahu comes to New York for the United Nations General Assembly. The threat is absurd. President Trump has made clear that no one is going to arrest Netanyahu. And Secretary of State Marco Rubio has rightly described the ICC as a politicized institution engaged in lawfare against Americans and hostile to our national sovereignty. The notion that an international tribunal could use a disputed warrant to arrest the leader of one of America's closest allies on American soil is preposterous. So's the idea that New York's mayor should be conducting U.S. foreign policy. What Mamdani is really doing is trying to normalize anti-Semitism in American public life. That's dangerous, and it's wrong. I'm Carol Platt-Lebow.
13: I'm Nicole Murray with Your Money Now. Stocks are mixed to kick off the trading session. The NASDAQ down by more than 200 points. A group of 25 U.S. lawmakers has written to President Trump, urging him to act against Europe's tech rules, including launching trade investigations, saying EU digital policies unfairly target U.S. big tech. In a letter seen by Reuters, the lawmakers focused on the European Union's Digital Markets Act, aimed at reining in the power of Amazon, Apple, and more. Samsung is in talks to invest hundreds of millions of dollars in the AI startup Mistral as part of a fundraising round that could value the group at roughly $22.8 billion. The Financial Times reports that Samsung could invest about $1.1 billion in the new round. Alphabet said it is facing heightened scrutiny from investors as a delay in the launch of a model key to its AI ambitions adds to worries over the payoff from massive data center spending. The Google parent has delayed from June the launch of its next flagship model, Gemini 3.5 Pro. That's your money now.
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5: Good morning, everyone. She wanders in. She stole her away from her desk where she's riveted to the equity markets. Elena Pena joins us right now, driving all of our equity coverage. Is the Mag 7 still the Mag 7 into the Google Alphabet soiree this afternoon? Is it like it was 90 days ago?
6: Yeah, the Mag 7 has gradually become the Lag 7. It's flat so far this year compared with gains in the Nasdaq and definitely huge gains in chip makers. So today is going to be a critical test for them. Tesla reports after the bell, Google reports after the bell as well. You know, the trade has crumbled so far this year, but investors don't see a lot of reasons for a big sell-off.
5: But it came so far. Google just pulled back elegantly to support. We call these kisses where the price comes down and touches a long-term exponential moving average. I'm sorry, can you say it's broken support? Google or Mag 7, have they collapsed, or have they just pulled back?
6: It's pulled back. It hasn't collapsed yet. But there is a lack of an upside catalyst. You know, the AI trade has reshuffled the winners and losers of the tech universe. And so far, the winners are the hyperscalers, the stocks, the chip makers. And, you know, the Mag 7 stocks have been lagging behind. Now, several analysts are saying this may present a buying opportunity because the long-term fundamentals, you look at the balance sheets, they are bulletproof. Really strong CapEx growth, really strong net income, that's really strong operating profit. So every line of the balance sheet income statement is really strong, which gives us a lot of
7: note here, your team. Good news is bad news in this stock market environment. You cite the Citi U.S. Economic Surprise Index. What's that telling you?
6: Yeah, I know there is a very tight balance between the fact of good news becoming too good and too hot for the Fed to start hiking, for economists to start being concerned about what's next for the stock market. The Citi Economic Surprise Index has been hovering above the 40 line, which, according to Luthold, is when good news may become bad news for investors who are paranoid about the Fed hiking interest rates.
5: Remember John Tucker when we had a drinking game on good news, bad news, bad news, good news?
16: Oh, do I remember those days? We have to resurrect that.
6: Yeah,
5: Elena, can we remind ourselves that the Dow is up 18% 12 months trailing, the NASDAQ all-in composites up 23%. Is it a bull market? Do we feel like it's a bull market?
6: It's a bull market that's lacking direction at this point. There is no downside catalyst and there is no upside catalyst. So it's in this no man's land.
7: So earnings, I mean, that's kind of what the market has to lean on because it doesn't seem like this Fed's going to do anything, maybe even raise rates. So it seems like the pressure is really on corporate America to deliver earnings, which it did very well in the first quarter.
6: Yeah, and if you look at what the options markets are pricing in, they're putting more importance on big tech and Mag 7 earnings than on the Fed's interest rate decision next week. So yeah. Earnings are going to be a critical data point for investors.
5: Do you know who Don Henley is? You don't know who Don Henley
6: is?
7: No. There's no reason she should. Now, I would widen the net a little bit, Tom. Have you heard of the band called the Eagles?
17: Yes, sure.
7: Okay.
18: Nailed it. Okay.
17: Yes. There we go. Yes.
5: Don Henley is 79 years old today. He will forever be, I don't know, 42 years old or whatever. Yep. We say happy birthday to Don Henley. Can you promise me, Elena, you will go listen to his solo album, The End of Innocence? A guy from Virginia named Bruce Hornsby wrote the song. He played keyboards. He brought jazz keyboards over to pop, essentially. And Don Henley made it a magic, magic song, to say the least. But we got the young whippersnappers that come in. We got to start treating them.
7: I am.
5: Do you know who Bruce Springsteen is?
17: Yep.
5: Yes. Okay.
17: That's the beauty of being an immigrant in this country. You live and you learn.
5: Very good. Elena Papina, thank you so much. Please go listen to The End of Innocence. Not for me, but for Mr. Henley as well. He is 79 years old. And just one of our true giants, the gentleman from East Texas, Don Henley. Good morning.

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1: Breaking news this hour from Town Hall. I'm Rich Thomason. President Trump is warning Iran the U.S. will destroy one bridge or one power plant each time Iran shoots at a ship in the Strait of Hormuz. The warning on social media comes as the U.S. puts the pedal to the metal in its Iran offensive.
2: The U.S. military completed an 11th night of strikes on Iran. Central Command saying the latest targets included aircraft hangars and drone storage sites. Iranian air defenses activated near the capital, Tehran, and Iran's state-run news agency reported explosions in half a dozen provinces. Before those strikes, Iran's interior minister had traveled to Pakistan, a key mediator. But at the White House Tuesday, President Trump told reporters,
3: "Until they're ready to meet in a meaningful way, we have no interest."
2: And the conflict appears to be widening. Yemen's Houthi rebels declaring a naval blockade of Saudi Arabia, vowing to block the Bab el-Mandeb Strait and cut shipping between the Red Sea and the Gulf of Aden. With the Strait of Hormuz blocked, Saudi Arabia has been relying on a pipeline to the Red Sea to get oil out to market. I'm Ben Thomas.
1: The Gulf Coast, Louisiana in particular, is bracing for Bertha, tropical storm expected to make landfall southeast of New Orleans late tonight or early tomorrow morning. Meanwhile, its cleanup across parts of the east, pounded by a series of strong storms, West Virginia, especially hard hit. New Jersey's Governor Mikey Sherrill blaming a computer glitch for 6,600 non-citizens finding their way onto the state's voter rolls. OpenAI says its artificial intelligence system hacked into another AI company all on its own without outside help. OpenAI calls it an unprecedented cyber incident. Congressman Andy Biggs has captured the GOP nomination for Arizona governor, former head of the House Freedom Caucus, an ally of President Trump. On Wall Street, the Dow, 225 points higher. More on these stories, townhall.com.
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1: The unassuming house in Austria, Hitler's birthplace, set to officially reopen as a police station.
5: Braunau is an attractive town in northern Austria on the border with Germany, but it's also the place where Hitler was born in 1889. The future Nazi leader only lived for a short time in the upstairs rooms of the pale yellow three-story building, but there's long been disagreement over its fate. For decades, the government rented it from the owner in an attempt to stop far-right tourism. It was once used as a center for people with disabilities, but when the landlady refused renovations and government offers to buy it, the building was seized by the state.
1: The BBC's Joanna Keane. French lawmakers approving a bill banning youngsters under 15 from using social media. The move makes France first country in the EU to pass a blanket ban on platforms. Concerns grow worldwide over the harmful impact on kids. News and analysis.
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8: I'm Taylor Riggs, and this is the Fox Business Report.
9: Crude oil prices are higher as investors monitor developments in the Iran conflict. Brent crude, the global benchmark, topped $95 a barrel earlier. AT&T is reporting upbeat earnings. It's been picking up more customers with a monthly phone plan and more for its internet service. Home builder PulteGroup is seeing more orders for new homes, though it had to offer incentives to attract buyers. Pulte's profit declined in the recent quarter. It continues to deal with high interest rates and rising costs. ChatGPT's creator OpenAI is launching new corporate software that extends beyond artificial intelligence. Business Insider says OpenAI Presence is designed to automate services, including parts of customer support and sales. That's your Fox Business Report. I'm Jenny Cosola. Invested in you.
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12: 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And Barry, we got the market kind of turning around right now to the upside. The Dow's up 279, which is a half a percent. The Dow's at 52,504. The NASDAQ is down a little bit after a huge day yesterday for the AI stocks. Oh my gosh, we had a huge day yesterday. The NASDAQ's at 25,786. Gold, Barry, we need to take a look at that today. It's up $74 an ounce. That could be a little bit of a breakout from that sideways trend. We're at 4,150 in the gold market today. That all-important crude oil, which is capturing the headlines recently with the Strait of Hormuz. We have oil up today. Oil is up 2.5%. It's all the way up to 86.43. Dang it. And the 10-year is
13: $17 from where it was.
12: Ouch. And 10-year's at 4.64. We need to get that down. Where's our Fed? So welcome to today's Best Stocks Now show with professional money manager Bill Gunderson. 27 years behind the microphone here, Barry. I think I'm coming up on my anniversary. Maybe I already hit it. 27 years. Wearing the heads. I'm a little hard of hearing in my left ear, but that's okay. The right ear's still working fine, and the voice is, the mind is still there. When that goes, then it's time to hang it up, right? But so far, we're hanging in there, okay? Hey, we had a big day in the market yesterday. We had a huge day in the market yesterday. We had like five or six that were double-digit gainers. And Nebius was up 18% yesterday. Incredible move from Nebius. We had Seagate. Seagate was up 11.1. Seagate was a relevant stock when I got in the industry 27 years ago. It's still a relevant stock. You don't can't say that about many companies these days, right? Micron was up 12.2%. Weren't they just starting to, give the epitaph, the eulogy on Micron that the run was over? No, I don't think so. It was up 12.2% yesterday. SanDisk. Oh, I've heard the eulogy many times on this one. Let's bury it. It's dead. No, SanDisk was up 14.3% yesterday. Tower Semi was up 11.1. AMD, did you see the contract AMD got from OpenAI today? Incredible.
13: Yeah, they've been in the news a couple of wins lately.
12: Oh, my gosh. And it sounds like they may be catching up. They're chipping away. The two cousins, I don't know if they get together for Chipping away. Yeah, they're chipping away. I don't know if they get together for Thanksgiving or not. Jensen Huang and Lisa Su, one the CEO of NVIDIA, the other the CEO of AMD. That's one of the richest families in the world. Maybe if you add the two together, they equal Elon Musk, who, by the way, you know that the massive share unlocks, as if SpaceX doesn't have enough problems, they'll begin releasing large blocks of previously restricted shares next month. Now, Barry, if you had a bunch of restricted shares that you got before it went IPO, and now it's IPO, and that restriction comes off, would you be buying more, would you be holding, or would you be selling?
13: Well, you're, I think you're naturally going to get some selling, right?
12: You're going to get a ton of selling.
13: You've got folks who've been employees that have been, you know, sweeping the floors, who are now, you know, multimillionaires on paper. And of course, when they get a chance, they're going to want to, as they should, from a prudent standpoint, they need to realize at least some of that gain.
12: And
13: what they're not
12: going
13: to be doing is buying.
12: They're not going to buy more like Kathy Woods do. Just pay the taxes. Take the money, pay the taxes, okay? Oh, I don't want to pay the taxes. Well, then, okay, then let your gains slip away. You know, and some of these people have really low cost basis, right? And they're anxious. So they're estimating as much as $116 billion is going to be up for sale on SpaceX, and it already has an ugly chart. That's not going to help things at all. So anyways, a big day for the AI stocks yesterday. The state of New York became, what, the third or fourth state in the nation to ban data centers. I think New Jersey also did the same thing, banning data centers. Let's not forget that Musk is amping up his build of data centers. And guess what state he's going to build these data centers? Texas. Texas. As if they don't have enough. You know, I hear it's 103 in Dallas today, so we'll be down there maybe in November when it gets cool. You know, what cools off a little bit, we'll come visit Dallas. I like Dallas. I really do. I love Dallas. I love the Heart 8 barbecue. I love the Pecan Lodge. I love all the barbecue. I don't know. Were you with me when we went to Dallas last time and hit all those barbecues?
13: No, I think that was just before I came on board. Yeah,
12: but yeah, you missed it.
13: I know what they're famous for, and certainly in the culinary world.
12: That was good stuff. You know, I remember, too, we were staying at a kind of a convention-type hotel down there. And in the middle of the night, all the power went out, and they evacuated the building at like 2 a.m. They evacuated the hotel. And I'm standing outside, you know, in my underwear, kind of, you know, a little bit, pajamas, I guess you could say, in the rain while they evacuated the building and figured out, I guess a car had run into the transformer up the street. Oh, man, the power went off for several blocks, and it included our hotel. So it was a memorable trip to Dallas, but we met with a lot of great people there. Okay, look, earnings season up until now has not really had any superstars, right? We've had, Netflix. I think Taiwan Semiconductor, and that's about it. But tonight, the parade, the stars arrive. The red carpet is out. Look, at the game, I couldn't see the movie stars. I did not realize that Brad Pitt was in the stands. I did see Tom Cruise. I'd have loved to see Brad Pitt. Tom Cruise was there. He obviously read kind of a little thing as they introduced the players. And, of course, Madonna was there and Hoochie Coochie, Chiquita and others. Chris Martin was there. He was married to Gwyneth Paltrow at one time, head of Coldplay. So, anyways, I would just thought I would mention that. But tonight the red carpet comes out. Alphabet will report, the company formerly known as Google, and Tesla will report. The company formerly known as a big winner in the market. It's not so much these days. Tesla, electric cars, the love affair with electric cars, with solar energy, with wind, all this kind of stuff. And by the way, New York is still all pro wind farms. Jersey's pro wind farms and solar which take up much more land and do much more damage to the environment than these data centers do. But whatever, IBM will report. And, of course, IBM has already warned on their quarter. So that's all they can do is beat the warning, right? They can beat the warning. We did better than we warned.
13: Yeah.
12: Since we warned, we made an extra couple pennies, you know. And but the stock went down.
13: Yeah,
12: that was an epic day.
13: 25%, right?
12: That was a record day for a Dow stock, or, you know, one of the biggest plunges of all time for one of the 30 Dow stocks, 25% in one day. You've got Trump ramping up tariff pressure. He does not like Canada. He does not like Carney at all. Carney does not like him at all. Is it Carney, Canada? Is that guy now? I think it is.
13: Yeah, Carney. Yeah. They Trudeau's were standing gone. Outside, standing. They were standing together at the World Cup at the
12: Where
13: very end.
12: Where was Canada? I didn't see them in that final game.
13: They were all three. Yeah, the Mexico president was there too, standing in a row.
12: Yeah, and they upstaged Spain's celebration because he doesn't like Spain. He knows how to steal the spotlight away from people he doesn't like. But anyways, he's talking about an additional 50% tariff on certain goods from Canada. I don't know if I buy anything from Canada. I guess I'll find out in the coming days whether or not, because the prices are liable to go up 50%. And of course, we had Amazon. They lost a data center, speaking of data centers, not in New York, but in Bahrain. It was struck by an Iranian missile. And that, you know, that's an issue. That conflict in the Middle East continues to heat up. There doesn't seem to be any cooling off at all. But I did hear Trump announce today that you can catch a direct flight for the first time in like 20 years to Lebanon. I don't know if I'd be on that flight, but you can now fly directly to Lebanon from the United States, for what it's worth. We'll be right back.
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21: Nicole Murray with your money now. Canadian Prime Minister Mark Carney said he and President Trump have agreed to intensify negotiations on a trade agreement between Canada, the U.S., and Mexico.
22: Throughout this time, we have made a series of comprehensive and detailed proposals about how to modernize CUSMA. We agreed to intensify negotiations in the coming weeks, and the team and myself look forward to doing that.
21: Carney's comments come a day after Trump announced 50% tariffs on most Canadian goods. Oil prices have risen by more than 3% this morning after Secretary of State Marco Rubio says Iran is not serious about peace talks. West Texas Intermediate up to $86 a barrel, Brent at 93. Mortgage rates continue to climb last week. The Mortgage Bankers Association reports that the average contract interest rate for 30-year mortgages increased to 6.69% from 6.65%. That was the highest rate since last August. Stocks are mixed as traders gear up for more earnings. That's your money.
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0: And welcome back here to the second quarter of today's Best Stocks Now show. I want to talk about Micron just for a moment because it was up 12% yesterday. And, you know, I've gone over here the last few weeks, the selling discipline, some of the selling discipline. I've given many examples, several different examples of when to sell and how to execute sells. Sometimes you sell half your position, take your profit out. Sometimes you get out while the getting's good. Sometimes you get out if the stock breaks down through its support level. There's all different kinds of scenarios. Maybe I should write a book on when to sell, Barry. I've always said it's a heck of a lot easier to buy than it is to sell. But selling is just as important. It's nice to have big winners you have to worry about, right? To begin with, you have to have like those managing big winners.
1: Yeah, it's like managing your bank as some of these, you know, world-class poker players, right? You've got to manage your bank. You've got to decide when to take some off the table. What's the old know when to hold them, know when to fold them?
0: Yeah. You ever seen a blackjack table where the guy's got a big stack of chips and he pulls his chips back in towards him? He takes some chips off the table. So take some chips off the chips, I guess. But anyways, looking at Micron's chart,
1: there you go.
0: My next move in Micron, we've gone to the well three times, I think, this year in Micron and taken big profits. And now we're sitting on another big profit in Micron. And looking at the chart and looking at the size of the position that I own. Okay, so that also comes into play, as I've mentioned here recently. If it becomes an oversized position and I like to keep my positions between 3 to 5% or so around in there, a $100,000 account, I want about a $3,000 to $5,000 position and I want to own between 20 and 30 stocks. That's just what I found to be the sweet spot during my 27 years in the industry. That doesn't mean we always own 25 stocks, Barry. Sometimes we own 5.
1: Yeah, don't own that many right now. Right.
0: No, because I'm unconstrained and I'm not bound by any kind of charter that I've got to be fully invested or 80% invested. It depends on the market conditions. But my next move in Micron is now in a number one. We'll call it a number three. Number three sideways trend. So it went on this astronomic run since the beginning of the year. Micron began the year at, let's see, I got to get my track price up there. Micron began the year at right around 295, 292. Let's call it 300, round numbers.
1: Wow.
0: Now it's 967. It's gone from $300 per share to 960, take that SpaceX, to $967 per share. I would call it the second biggest winner. And, of course, it was my pick of the year, number one pick of the year at the beginning of the year. SanDisk is up more than that. SanDisk, which we've also owned, is up about 800% so far this year. So the question is, Bill, Micron went from 300 all the way up to 1,255. Why didn't you sell it right at the top? Well, okay. You know, nobody rings a bell at the top, okay? But you try to come as close as you can. I liken it to a 100-foot putt at the Masters golf tournament. You try to come as close to the pin as you possibly can so you can bounce it in, right, you know, and close out your par, whatever. And then the stock corrected by about 25-30%. Now, SanDisk, I took half off the table because it had gone up meteorically. It had become a 6% position. When it started to soften up a little bit, I took half of my position and set it aside, pulled those chips back like a blackjack player, and said, I'm going to sit on it this half for now, or redeploy it in another stock. I haven't done that with Micron. I still own I think it's the third time we've gone to the well in Micron. We've taken some big profits.
1: Third iteration. That's correct.
0: Yeah. is third. Okay, and we have a big it's become a big position again. I want to say it's a 5% position. My most likely next move would be to take half off the table. But the chart is firming up. You know, it's firming up at 850, and now it's moving towards 1,000. It's almost to 1,000 again. If it were to break through that 1,000 level with a little head of steam, I could be talked into putting people that have come to us. We get several new accounts every day, so they don't own Micron. But our clients that have been with us for more than 2 months, I guess, they own Micron. So I look for an entry point. And I like to buy stocks that are strong, not stocks that are weak. For me, Micron would be a buy again above 1,000. If it went through 1,000 with some authority, some oomph, then I'd be thinking
1: some
0: about
1: some volume.
0: Yes, some volume behind it because the earnings are there. Their earnings were up 1,215% in this quarter that they reported. They made $25.11. I've never seen a quarter like that for any company ever during my 27 years in the industry. The 25.11 is compared with $1.91 a year ago. That's a 1,215% increase. That's unbelievable. So that's kind of my take on Micron. It was up 12% yesterday. It's starting to gather a little bit of steam. You know, one of the issues, too, if you sell Micron, what are you going to buy that's better? This is going to be pretty hard to find something that is growing and is in the position that Micron, being one of only four memory chip makers in the world today, and jacking up their price almost daily on the people that buy from them. I mean, that's what every company dreams of, being in a position like Micron is. So anyway, that's my current position there on MU. Defense Secretary Hegseth puts the U.S.-Iran war cost $37 billion so far. So when I write my federal tax income check, Barry, later this year or soon, we'll see. It depends on my CPA, what she says, when I should pay that. That's where some of my money's going, to the war in Iran. 37.5. Now, is it worth it? Are we doing the right thing? I just think that Iran has always been the head of the snake. They're the biggest sponsor of terrorism in the world. And no other country is willing to step up to the plate and cut off the head of the snake. So, you know what? I just think it's something that had to be done. That's my opinion. I'm sure there's a lot of people that disagree with me. But they're, Hezbollah, Hamas, on and on and on, developing a nuclear bomb? No, something had to be done. We'll be right back.

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5: This is Carol Platt Liebau for townhall.com. Zoran Mamdani's anti-Semitism is showing again. He's threatened to enforce the International Criminal Court's arrest warrant against Israeli Prime Minister Benjamin Netanyahu if Netanyahu comes to New York for the United Nations General Assembly. The threat is absurd. President Trump has made clear that no one is going to arrest Netanyahu. And Secretary of State Marco Rubio has rightly described the ICC as a politicized institution engaged in lawfare against Americans and hostile to our national sovereignty. The notion that an international tribunal could use a disputed warrant to arrest the leader of one of America's closest allies on American soil is preposterous. So's the idea that New York's mayor should be conducting U.S. foreign policy. What Mamdani is really doing is trying to normalize anti-Semitism in American public life. That's dangerous, and it's wrong. I'm Carol Platt Liebau.
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0: Arizona's Republican gubernatorial primary. Large swath of the east has been pounded by severe storms, flooding rains, and fierce winds. State of West Virginia, especially hard hit. Every county now under a state of emergency declared by the governor. Tropical storm Bertha expected to make landfall along the Louisiana Gulf Coast late tonight, very early tomorrow morning. The Dow is up 217 points, NASDAQ down 71. More details, srnnews.com.
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0: And welcome back here to the second half of today's Best Stocks Now show. Just a little bit more on the SpaceX story. SpaceX shares have now fallen 37% from their mid-June high after a broad pullback. Elon Musk controls about 60% of the company's shares. He remains subject to a longer lockup and is not expected to begin selling until more than a year after the June IPO.
1: But yeah, I don't think he can until January, actually.
0: By early December, more than 5.3 billion shares could be available for trading. Ouch. Compared with roughly 639 million today. So in other words, there's only 639 million in the float, while the others are restricted stock and not in the daily float of the stock. The prospect of additional supply has drawn significant interest from short sellers. Roughly 30% of the currently tradable shares, which is, what did I just say, is 639 million shares.
1: Yeah.
0: One-third of those are short, the short sellers. Wow. That puts enormous pressure on the stock. As investors bet the expanding float and insider selling could weigh on the stock. Well, I totally agree with that assessment. And this next big chunk of stock will expire. The first restrictions respire on August 6th, shortly after SpaceX reports quarterly earnings.
1: Yeah,
0: and that'll be a disaster.
1: Yeah,
0: their earnings report.
1: Yeah, the problem is, I mean, as you mentioned, they're going to have literally six series of selling pressure because
0: yes.
1: You're going to, you know, you've got some that are going to come due here soon, then the next phase, and then I believe Elon and a lot of the big, you know, top brass, they had, I think their lockup was, you know, was 366 days, essentially 1 year, you know, 1 year and a day from the time that the company came public. But, you know, it's a long runway in terms of selling pressure. And like you said, we're going to get an earnings call in there.
0: Or lack thereof.
1: To see what that looks like. Right.
0: Earnings. I mean, it's going to be a massive loss of money. In the meantime, you know, while he's – I will give him credit, though. I mean, while he's got this dream of data centers in space, he's also on the ground in Memphis, Tennessee. He's on the ground in Mississippi. Building data centers. He's on the ground in Texas building these data centers. And, you know, that's become big, big boost to the economy, these data centers. And, of course, now you've got, I think, three or four states that have banned data centers altogether. But they're okay with wind farms that take up thousands and thousands of acres and solar farms. So, yeah, this seems a little hypocritical to me. U.S. set to announce a 30-year nuclear deal with Saudi Arabia. That's kind of eye-popping there. I remember the days when, you know, we weren't exactly friends with Saudi Arabia. I mean, more so than Iran, obviously. But this could allow the construction of a uranium enrichment facility in Saudi Arabia following a joint study with the U.S. So, anyways, that's a kind of an interesting thing as we watch. And, of course, speaking of nuclear, General Electric Vernova, GE Vernova, is in the news today. They reported earnings. They came up

0: little short on their earnings. Their sales were up 22%. I mean, that's phenomenal for a $300 billion company. Their earnings were up 43%, GE Vernova. But that's not good enough. The stock is
1: not
0: down
1: good enough.
0: 6.5% today. We do own GE Vernova because they're a major player in nuclear. And let's not forget, you know,
1: in the natural gas turbines.
0: Yes, and the natural gas turbines. So GE Vernova, GE is a major player in data center and in AI. And no more, nowhere is that more. It's centered in GE Vernova, the company that Larry Culp spun off, you know, when he came over from Danaher. The guy has engineered one of the great turnarounds of all time. And GE Vernova, major player. I think they had an excellent earnings report. I have no. Now, there's one that I may add to today. Because there's people that have come to us recently that don't own GE Vernova yet. And I'm a big believer in that stock. I think they're the number one nuclear player right now. You know, the others have kind of fallen by the wayside. Constellation Energy's fallen by the wayside a little bit because it's more of a long-term kind of thing. Rolls-Royce has kind of fallen by the wayside. Vistra has fallen by the wayside. I think GE Vernova, really, because they're an equipment play, right? They're not producing the power. They're making the picks and the shovels, which has always been one of the philosophies I have on the market. It's better to own SpaceX suppliers, the suppliers to SpaceX, right, than to own the stock SpaceX. And it's better to own, instead of owning OpenAI and Anthropic and the rest, it's better to own the companies where they're spending money. That just makes logical sense to me. But, you know, a lot of people don't look at the market logically. ARM servers overtake x86. Now, there's another major player that I need to bring to your attention. ARM is also had a terrific year. And we do own a big position in ARM. And ARM is also a picks and shovel, big time. AI infrastructure spending reached $90 billion in the first quarter of this year. And ARM, A-R-M, just like it's spelt, based rack sale GPU servers. You got any of those in your basement, Barry? I don't know how much they cost, but you can get an ARM-based rack scale GPU server and rent it out to Amazon. Keep it in your basement.
1: Talk about a server yeah. company today. Have you looked at Dell?
0: Dell's having a whale of a day.
1: Yeah, I mean, they're up 8% when I looked at them a moment
0: that
1: ago.
0: That was a very astute buy by Bill Gunderson. Very astute. Because, look, Dell was around when I got into the business 27 years ago. Dell was a PC company.
1: Well, and it's funny, isn't it? Like you would have never thought, if we would have asked you 3 years ago, hey, Dell will be in the portfolio in 3 years, it would have been probably a flat no, right?
0: Well, I mean, Dell competes with Lenovo and LG and Hewlett-Packard. But here's the thing about Dell that I remember. Number one, Michael Dell is a genius, okay? He's one of the pioneers. And for all you listeners there in San Jose, I'm sure you have high regards, unless you don't like his politics. I think Michael Dell is a big supporter. I think he's a conservative guy, which is unusual in the Silicon Valley. But the guy's a genius, okay? He's up there with some of the great tech inventors of all time. But I will say this, Dell was always a server company. Like, you know, I remember in my office as I was building it and hiring people.
1: They were the only ones almost.
0: Yeah, we all had our personal computers on our desktop, but underneath the reception desk was the server that handled all of the, you know, heavy lifting, did all the heavy lifting, and it was always a Dell. Dell has always been. And they have had a niche, and they've been known for their, you know, market share and servers. Now, listen to Dell's last quarter, their most recent quarter. And compare this with AT&T, which we'll get to in the – I love to rip AT&T. There's two stocks I love to rip. AT&T's probably number one. But I also I was reading today AMC Theater. That Iran, the CEO, he's the biggest promoter I've ever seen in my life. And he has nothing to back it up. Over the last 10 years, if you'd invested in AMC, I've invested in their popcorn and, you know, the drink. I like the drink machine where you get like 200 different iterations of Sprite, right?
1: Coca-Cola or whatever.
0: Yeah, you can do all your Sprite, flavors. Peach Nectar, all this different stuff.
1: Yeah, it's kind of fun. The freestyle machine, I think.
0: And I love the Lazy Boy chairs in the theaters, which that's cool. But an investment in AMC has lost 38% per year. Now think about that for a minute. You start off with 100 grand, goes down 38%. You're down to 62. Then it goes down to another 38%. Down to 44. Carry that out for 10 years, and you've lost a lot of money investing in Aaron's hype over that AMC. More on that when we come back. We'll focus on AT&T when we come back.
2: With the Wall Street Business Report, I'm Rich Thomason. Wall Street began the day in the red as oil prices continue to rise. Brent crude is up $3.81 to $94.82 per barrel. Benchmark U.S. crude added $3.31 to $87.65. OpenAI says its artificial intelligence system went rogue, hacking into another AI company on its own. AI startup Hugging Face detected an intrusion into its data processing systems. Hugging Face's co-founder confirms the attack was from an AI agent, adding that it's mind-blowing that it happened autonomously. Super Microcomputer soared 17.5% after the server and storage maker issued an earnings preview, revealing that gross margins will come in well ahead of guidance. AT&T rose 3.6% before the opening bell after topping Wall Street's expectations. For the Wall Street Business Report, I'm Rich Thomason.
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12: I'm Nicole Murray with Your Money Now. Alaska Air Group has forecast third quarter results below Wall Street estimates and said it expected to recover only about half of its higher fuel costs at current prices. After recouping very little in the second quarter, Alaska expects third quarter adjusted earnings ranging from breaking even to $1 per share. Hawaiian Airlines has announced that it is retiring its 19 Boeing 717s, which are all more than 20 years old, and replacing them with larger 737 next generation jets to keep up with growing demand for shorter inter-island flights beginning in 2028. The 737s have around 160 seats compared to the 128 seats on the 717s. Capital One Financial reported a rise in second quarter profit helped by higher interest income from its credit card business. Consumer spending remained resilient during the quarter, even as higher energy prices tied to the Iran war rekindled inflation and growth concerns. Net interest income rose to nearly $12.4 billion during the quarter. Stocks are still mixed. That's Your Money Now.
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0: And welcome back here to the final segment of today's Best Stocks Now show. And we should have, hopefully by early next week, we'll have the date for our Cleveland visit, Barry. I had a good time last time we were there. I've had a lot of people say, why don't you come down to Columbus? Because we are also in Columbus, Ohio, along with Cleveland.
1: Yeah, we got to get over there too sometime.
0: We have a big audience in Columbus, and of course, that's the home of Ohio State Buckeyes. I know a thing or two about
1: them. Have to go during football season, Bill.
0: Shoot, I watched, you know, Woody Hayes when he was the coach of Ohio and saw some great players come out of Ohio State over there. They don't like Michigan. I do know that. That seems to be a big rivalry. The Wolverines, the Michigan
1: folks. Of course, we're
0: folks.
1: In Detroit as well, right?
0: Yeah, so we're headed to Michigan. Don't tell the people in Ohio that when we're in Columbus that we're headed to Michigan next. Ann Arbor, I believe, is where that one sits. Okay, now, I want to go back to Dell just for one moment. We bought Dell. I bought Dell for my clients, our clients, on March 24th. 4 months ago? Is that 4 months ago? Yes. And I sold half of it on July 15th, a week ago. For a 128% profit. Now, don't think that everything I buy does that. That was a good one, okay? I get lucky once in a while. The dartboard, I throw the dart and it lands on the right stock, and it landed on Dell. And I bought a 3% position, and it rose to a 6% position. And I took half of my money off the table for a 128% profit. I continue to own the other half of the shares in the Premier Growth portfolio. Now, listen to Dell's quarter. This is unbelievable. And I would just say that most of the companies that were around when Dell was around, they're either not around anymore or they have lost all of their relevance over the years, okay? Hewlett-Packard would be an excellent example of that. Dell's quarter that they just reported came in with eye-popping numbers. Their sales were up 88% year over year. 88% for a company that's been around for quite some time. It's not even a trillion-dollar company. Dell is a $262 billion company. And by the way, Dell is no longer headquartered in the Silicon Valley. Take a guess. I remember when Dell was in Palo Alto or Santa Clara, one of those.
1: Aren't they in Austin or Dallas? Fort
0: Round
1: Worth
0: Rock, Texas.
1: Yeah.
0: Why do you think they're in Round Rock, Texas? Have you looked at the state tax in California versus the state tax in Texas? That has a lot to do with it. I mean, Texas is becoming the Silicon Valley, really, as all these companies pick up stakes and move their headquarters. The same's happening in other states with high tax structures and anti-business type climax. But anyway, Dell's sales were up 88%, but their earnings, bottom line earnings were up 214%. Now that's the thing that Best Stocks Now are made of. Not about the next stock, which we'll talk about and close out the show with. And of course, Dell is flying today. It's up 10% right now. It was our biggest holding when I sold it. I remember I looked at it, yep, and I said, we just took a $12 million profit overall at the firm, no one person, spread out amongst many clients. But I was pretty proud of that one. And now it's having another big day after I cut it in half a week ago. Hey, why did you cut it in half? Why didn't you keep it? Well, I'm a fiduciary, right? I try to do the right thing to balance the risk out. And, the old saying, pigs get fat, hogs get slaughtered. You don't want to be a hog in the stock market or you can get slaughtered. I've seen that happen before. Now let's go to AT&T. One of the worst stocks of the last decade. And yet, when somebody transfers a portfolio to me from any big Wall Street firm, it seems, it has AT&T in it. Why? I don't know, really. I mean, AT&T pays a big dividend yield. You could say that. Oh, gosh, it pays this big dividend yield. The current dividend yield on AT&T is 4.8%, Barry, 4.83%. I can get that on a treasury, a 10-year treasury. I can get 4.62 with no risk. I'm taking risk on Dell to get 4.8. But when you add the two together, this is what most people fail to do. You have to take into account the stock and the dividend and add them together. And over the last 10 years, you've averaged a return of 2.1% in AT&T. You get that in a passbook savings at the bank. This is a terrible performance. And why would you think the prospects are going to get any better? They have fallen behind the times. They're not even relevant anymore. Their business continues to be whittled away. So you haven't even made the dividend, Barry. The dividend's been 4 to 6%, I would say, over the last 10 years. But when you add that dividend that you get paid every quarter or twice a year, whatever it is, and you add in the depreciation of the stock going down, now compare that to the market, 24.6% a year, just investing in the market, and an investment in AT&T is 2%. If you go home and you look at your portfolio and you open it up and you say, you see AT&T in there, call up your broker, call up your money manager, say, why the heck do I own AT&T? It's average 2%. And they're going to say, well, it's a big blue chip. It's a member of the Dow. It pays a big dividend yield. And I say it's a horrible stock. Okay, we're out of time. We'll be back. Unfortunately, you got to put up with us tomorrow at this same time. If you'd like to get a four-week trial of the newsletter, the live trading alerts, and full access to the app that I invented, you can go to GundersonCapital.com. They get a four-week trial. It's the most generous offer on Wall Street, and it won't include AT&T. 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
5: Breaking news this hour from Town Hall. Amit Thomason. President Trump is putting Iran on notice, warning Iran it will lose a bridge or a power plant each and every time it fires on a ship in the Strait of Hormuz. Secretary of State Rubio says Iran cannot be allowed to control that strategic waterway.
6: If we create a precedent in the Middle East where a nation state can decide that they are going to control an international waterway, charge a toll, and if you don't pay them, blow up your ships, we have created a very dangerous precedent.
5: The U.S. has carried out an 11th night of military strikes on Iran. It is one of the U.S. president's most solemn duties. Today, President Trump attending the dignified transfer ceremony for four U.S. service members recently killed in the Mideast. Along with the military aspect of the Iran war, Secretary of War Hegseth also dealing with having to pay for the conflict. He's fighting that battle on Capitol Hill this week.
7: Hegseth provided the new estimate, a $95 billion package, during a combative Senate Appropriations Committee hearing. Several times, protesters interrupted his opening remarks.
8: The supplemental funding request is not a substitute.
7: The secretary outlaid the FY26 budget request.
8: On the readiness front, we requested $21 billion.
9: On the capabilities side, we requested $46 billion.
7: Hegseth said the supplemental war funding is an urgent, necessary injection of money, a generational investment in the military. Bernie Bennett, Washington.
5: Large swath of the east has been pummeled by severe storms, flooding rains, fierce winds. Among the hardest hit states, West Virginia. Governor Patrick Morrisey has placed all of the state's 55 counties under a state of emergency. Flooding is widespread. Tropical storm Bertha expected to make landfall along the Louisiana Gulf Coast late tonight or early tomorrow morning. On Wall Street, the Dow is up 58 points, the NASDAQ 74 points lower. More on these stories at townhall.com.
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16: Stocks opened lower. Investors are looking at higher crude oil prices. Brent crude, the global benchmark, rose to $95 a barrel overnight. After the Wall Street closed today, earnings come out from Google's parent company, Alphabet, Tesla, and IBM. All three of those stocks opened lower. Anthropic says it will make a huge purchase of AMD's latest generation chips. AMD shares have turned higher, up more than 0.5%. AT&T shares opened up 4.5%. The telecom giant reported upbeat earnings, and it's signing up more customers for a monthly phone plan or internet service. Cal-Maine Foods shares opened down more than 6.5%. The egg producer lost money in its recent quarter after egg prices declined significantly. That's your Fox Business Report. I'm Jenny Coselda. Invested in you.
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17: 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MSCI, currently the best performer on the S&P 500 this morning. It's jumping 25%, most intraday since May, or now actually December 2024. And that's after the company provided a preliminary fourth quarter business update that noted while revenue is tracking toward the lower end of guidance, gross margins are much better than expected. KeyBank writing that this is a very positive update, noting that meaningfully better profitability and also $60 billion in orders are likely to drive confidence that Supermicro can continue to regain market share without having to put that margins on the wayside. So definitely some interesting news there.
18: All right. Thank you so much. Avalon Purnell is our Bloomberg News equities reporter. For more conversations like this, be sure to subscribe to our Stock Movers Reports, where we offer 5 5-minute audio reports on the biggest winners and losers in the stock market. You can find Stock Movers on Apple Podcasts, Spotify, or anywhere you listen. All right, staying with earnings, AT&T adding more wireless subscribers than forecast by roughly 100,000 customers. The CEO, John Stankey, joined Bloomberg Surveillance to discuss the rise in subscribers. 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
19: We can provide world-class networks in both wireless and fixed that tackle 98% of what a customer needs to do on the internet. Occasionally, they walk off one of our networks, and as you look at our partnerships that we're working with the satellite industry, by this time next year, we'll be able to solve that problem. And so we're the natural place for people to come and meet their needs on the internet and do it easily on one bill with one set of services and one support infrastructure. We think we're in a great position as a result of that.
18: Kelsey Griffiths is the Bloomberg Telecoms reporter. She has been tracking the earnings today, and she joins us right now from Washington. Kelsey, the mobile phone industry is extremely competitive. We are bombarded by ads constantly from AT&T, Verizon, and T-Mobile trying to undercut each other and offer better terms, better deals. How is AT&T able to add more monthly wireless subscribers than expected in this kind of environment?
20: This is a strategy AT&T has put into place since about last quarter. So back in March, they debuted this new plan that is kind of like an all-in approach. They were modeling it after Peloton or Netflix or one of these sort of like tech lifestyle subscriptions where you pay one price and you have access to everything that you hope to get out of it. So AT&T's version of that is one price, you get home internet, you get mobile service, and you get a few connected devices like iPads or Apple Watches thrown in. So that seems like it's been pretty successful. They have introduced some price increases on, I believe it was some of the more legacy plans. That was about $10 to $20 per line. But even with those increases, it seems like customers are responding to some of these newer offers.
21: Kelsey, talk to us about their return of capital plans going forward, because I know that's a big part of the investment story.
20: Right. AT&T has said for a while that they are heavily invested in returning back to their shareholders. And today they announced that they're pulling that forward a little bit. I think they said they're going to buy back $10 billion instead of just $8 billion in shares this year. So that's a modest uptick that kind of contributes to that optimism that they're expressing in their long-term strategy and growth.
18: I want to just go back to the competitive market landscape for AT&T and the other mobile operators for a moment here, because there's been talk that SpaceX might enter this space. So what's already hyper competitive will get even more so. What is the latest on that front?
20: That's right. We've seen all three of the big telecom carrier stocks take a pretty substantial hit over the last several weeks as speculation about what SpaceX might be up to has sort of taken off. The telecom carriers have all so far made it pretty clear that they don't want to do any deals that would offer SpaceX access to the market as a peer. But at least T-Mobile is working with SpaceX to fill in some of the gaps in T-Mobile's terrestrial network. That was kind of what John Stankey suggested today. He didn't say specifically that he wants to do a deal with SpaceX, but he did say that he sees satellite generally as being very complementary to the ground-based network that AT&T has, and it could actually potentially help them, make their revenue better because they can fill some gaps in their network with satellite and potentially retire some parts of the network that are very expensive to maintain.
21: CapEx, Kelsey, it's a capital-intensive business, this telecom business. Did the company mention kind of what they're thinking in terms of CapEx going forward?
20: Well, I can tell you that John Stankey is very bullish on, or at least very aware of how agentic AI is changing the network traffic patterns. And so I think he said he expects to see 9 times enterprise growth in agentic AI by 2035, and 7 times the volume of agentic AI on the consumer side. So those massive increases in essentially AI-driven traffic are things that he's planning for, and they do have a strategy right now, and they're not adjusting that strategy necessarily to account for in their
21: CapEx. Got it. All right, Kelsey, thanks so much. Appreciate it. Kelsey Griffiths, Teletime reporter for Bloomberg News. She's down there in D.C. I'll tell you what, on the beach and the weekends, cannot get a cell signal because there's too many people there clogging up the system. So they could put up another
18: tower. Do they have Wi-Fi? Is a dumb question, but maybe someone at the beach.
21: No, you can steal somebody whose house is across the street, but, you know.
0: No, they're at our clubhouse.
21: Of course.
0: You got to type in the password.
21: Yeah. Out in the rough and tumble Jersey Shore, no. But on the weekdays, it's fine. But notice.
18: Do you have the option for.
21: I don't know.
18: I have T-Mobile, and then it'll say SOS, and then you can
21: SOS?
18: Try to get.
21: Is that
18: that's for emergencies only,
21: okay.
18: And I'm not sure how that works because I haven't actually used that part.
21: Okay.
18: But I think I can get satellite service if I'm willing to be outside and scan my phone around to try to get the satellite service. It hasn't worked.
21: It's tough. I'm just telling AT&T, put up another tower or something. Let's stay on the earnings front. Supermicro jumps after early results show rising backlog. The stock is up 24% today, just extraordinary. So let's talk to the analyst who covers Supermicro. That'd be Woo Jin Ho. He's in our Princeton office. Woo, talk to us about Supermicro. What did they say with their results, and why is the stock up so much today?
1: Yeah, hey Paul. So essentially, it was that stunning backlog figure that they posted, right? So if we think about a month ago when they did an equity raise, they announced that they had $39 billion in backlog at the month of at the start of June. That increased to about $60 billion as part of the pre-announcement. So what happens now is that the setup for fiscal 2027 guidance is going to be really, really good. Consensus prior to the backlog guidance was at $53 billion for 27. I'd be shocked if they don't exceed that.
18: So if Supermicro sees this kind of backlog, what does it mean for its peers, for its competitors? Are they getting a similar lift?
1: Well, I mean, you know, that's a great question, Scarlett. Dell is the market leader in AI servers. I suspect that Dell is going to see similar demand patterns as well, right? Because typically these type of mega deals, AI server deals, are dual source. So if Supermicro is benefiting, Dell is benefiting as well.
21: And Dell stock is up 10% today in sympathy, so that probably tells the story there. Wooj, how does

0: does the memory shortage, the wafer, the chip shortage, and all that kind of stuff, how does that impact the Super Micros of the world? Because it doesn't seem to be
1: much of an issue. No, so you know, we did some analysis on that from the AI server front. It's clear that given the demand for AI servers and the demand for compute, the neo clouds are more than willing to absorb those costs. Now, what's happening on the traditional servers, right, the stuff that powers our own enterprise data centers, customers are desperate for compute because that rising memory cost, they want to avoid the inflation of the server inflation. So they're actually, I don't know if they're pre-purchasing or pre-buying, but they are buying. It hasn't affected the server business at all. If anything, the vendors have benefited.
2: Okay, as we mentioned, Supermicro shares up about 24% today, so getting a big lift, but still, well below the highs that we saw in early June. So, Woojin, this was a preliminary result. The company will actually formally report its quarterly results in mid-August. Mm-hmm. Have we seen all the upside here, or is there something that the company might withhold until the actual results that could give this stock another kick?
1: Yeah, so the thing that we're waiting for right now is the gross margin guidance for 27, Scarlett. Look, they gave phenomenal gross margin. They expect phenomenal gross margin, 15 to 17% for the fiscal fourth quarter. And they guided to previously 8.2 to 8.4%. Look, I think it was one mega deal that helped them raise that guidance. I do expect gross margins to come down in 27. But I suspect that there is an uptick in gross margin overall from the 8% that they delivered in 26 to around 9 to 10%. If that's going to be the case, given that the leverage of the model, you could start seeing a substantial uptick in earnings in 27, even with the dilution from the equity raise.
0: 30 seconds left, Wooj. What is the revenue visibility for a Supermicro? Seems pretty solid.
1: I mean, from a quarter-to-quarter basis,
0: yeah.
1: I mean, Paul, they've missed their guidance for the past 3 to 5 quarters. Mm. So their execution has been choppy. But from a full-year basis, it's actually been up and to the right, given how these data centers have been sprouting up, and they've been really wanting to get that the NVIDIA chips in their buildings as quickly as possible.
0: All right, Wooj, thanks so much. Appreciate that. Woojin Ho, Senior Technology Analyst for Bloomberg Intelligence. He's down there in our Princeton office. You can't get those guys out of the Princeton office. Great breakfast, even better lunch. Awesome.
2: So two meals are taken care of.
0: Done. Dusted. Because there's nowhere to go down.
2: As opposed to, you know, buying a $20 salad here in Midtown Manhattan, a sad salad.
0: Yes.
2: At that.
0: Yes, exactly. And when EV started, we had two EV charging stations now. Now I think they got like 200
2: really?
0: There in Princeton. Yeah. And they've got the solar panels out in the field behind the building too.
2: Sounds like Nirvana.
0: It is. It's they know what they're doing down there. So and you can't get those guys. Hey, Wooj, why don't you come up to New York and
2: thank you.
0: Not happening.
2: You can entice him with a steak dinner.
0: I do that in time. So whenever you do see a Princeton person up here in New York, it's because somebody's buying them a meal. That's kind of how it works. S&P up 5 points, the Dow up 75 points, the NASDAQ down 25 points, zero direction in this market here today, but that's all right. Oil is
2: We're waiting for
0: higher.
2: Earnings. That's how it goes.
0: Wait for earnings. We'll do that. That's coming up after the close.
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18: 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All right, so the mega cap earnings season kicking off. Alphabet reports after the close of regular trading. Everybody's looking for Alphabet's results to demonstrate some sort of clear return on all those massive investments. You're also going to get after the close Tesla and IBM. Brent oil briefly spiking above $95 a barrel. It's paired some of the earlier gains, but still up 3%, 93.88. Because of the war with Iran, that's also lifting bond yields on inflation concerns. The year 4 basis points higher. That is at 4.30% right now. Overall, the S&P 500 6 points higher, 75.15 right now. The Dow Jones Industrial Average up 120 points, 52,342. The NASDAQ Composite Index 20 points lower right now. That is down just a tenth of a percent. Apple. We're getting a lot of Apple news lately. They are preparing an overhaul of the Mac line. They're going to have new versions of every Mac they sell. They have recently gained a following among people who run computing-intensive AI agents. In fact, it's kind of the backbone for a solo entrepreneur. Is you just get like three old MacBooks, link them together and with things like OpenClaw. And you can pretty much...
2: That sounds complicated.
18: Well, you can do all the stuff you don't want to do. Like, you can get the marketing, you know, do the books, all that good stuff. And frees you up to have coffee and lean back in your chair. We check the markets for you all day long, right here on Bloomberg Radio. I'm John Tucker. That's your Bloomberg Business Flash, Scarlett and Paul.
2: All right. Thank you so much, John Tucker, with our Bloomberg Business Flash. We are awaiting a whole slew of earnings this afternoon. IBM will be reporting. Alphabet will be reporting. Tesla will be reporting. It's very much all about the tech trade, the AI trade more specifically. Anna Rothbund is joining us right now. She's CEO of Grenadilla Advisory, joining us from Cleveland, Ohio. And yes, we'll get to the AI story momentarily, Anna, but I do want to start off with tariffs because it's very much on the front page, the virtual front page these days, but I'm not sure it's having much of an impact on the markets or if investors care about it. The president has threatened tariffs on Canada. Now he's threatening to impose tariffs on generic drugs, generic drug makers if they don't move manufacturing to the U.S. How are you thinking about tariffs and the return of tariffs as a market theme?
14: Yeah, you know, we kind of knew this was coming because when February, when IEEPA was struck down, we sort of had a temporary measure of 10% tariffs across the board, which the president could do, but it expires, right? So now we're coming up against expiration, and what we're seeing is President Trump going at the different sectors and different commodities and putting tariffs on them. And that is something that is within the power of the executive branch. I'm not sure the markets care, to be honest, because we were expecting it. And, you know, if we've learned anything since Liberation Day, these tariffs are actually temporary. It's used to bring people to the table and have negotiations. So, you know, if you're a company trying to project and plan for 6 months, a year, 5 years, it may not matter to you that much.
0: So, Anna, given that backdrop here, maybe the market can focus a little bit more on earnings, which have been very, very good coming out of the S&P 500, particularly in their first quarter. And the second quarter seems to be in a pretty good starting spot. What are your expectations?
14: Well, you know, I think the expectation going into this quarter was around 22%, saw 25% year-over-year earnings growth. You know, that's a pretty high bar. And I think a lot of that beat is expected to come from tech companies. And we do expect that. It's just that, you know, how are the prices going to react? And, you know, Alphabet earnings this afternoon is going to set the tone for the rest of the tech companies or AI-related companies. And as everyone knows, the focus is on ROI. I'm not holding my breath. Just to let you know, I'd rather be surprised on the upside of having an ROI that I don't expect. But frankly, I really think it's going to take a long time for these hyperscalers to actually achieve ROI that investors would be happy with.
2: Right. And I guess that raises the next question. How patient will investors be with that ROI coming through? I mean, what can Alphabet show for the second quarter of 2026 in its results this afternoon that would make people feel okay with whatever CapEx number it does give us?
14: You know, CapEx number has just been growing. So, you know, we shouldn't be surprised if that number grows again. I would love to see cloud earnings growth, right? And that has been growing, and we've seen that over the last several quarters. But I think there's a little bit of a misunderstanding of what kind of return we're expecting from these companies. You know, Google, Microsoft, Amazon, I mean, Amazon has been in the web services, but they're kind of turning into an asset-heavy AI infrastructure services company, right? So, and when you build these things, even if the demand is really high, backlog is high, backlog doesn't mean revenue right now, right? So I think there's a little bit of a mismatch of timing in our expectations. It's one of the reasons that I'm not expecting too much. I don't think there's anything Google can do. They just have to keep building it and continue to rent it out, right? So I think it's really more on us to set where we set our expectations.
0: Anna, what's screening well for you these days? What's the conversation you want to have with your clients these days, whether it's stocks, bonds, commodities, wherever?
14: You know, leverage has been increasing, and that's something I'm watching very, very closely, especially with these hyperscalers. I'm leaning toward quality. Certainly quality of balance sheet, free cash flow, operating margins, et cetera. But quality looks different today than it did like 3 years ago. We had gotten pretty comfortable leaning on some of these hyperscalers as quality names, but it's not that they're not quality, but we do have to take a second look because of all the leverage that's going up. So these are the conversations we're having. There's the stuff that we used to be able to depend on may not be as dependable, and it may mean something as small as, you know, just changing the weights a little bit and looking for other opportunities.
2: Hmm. Okay. Then what are the new utilities in 2026?
14: Well, the new utilities seem to be these hyperscalers. I mean, even if you think about SpaceX, inside of it, the AI company is really turning into an infrastructure company, too. I mean, recently there was news about, can't remember, is it AMD? It was a company that actually is partnering with SpaceX to make data centers. So, infrastructure is changing. Utilities is changing. It's not just about energy. Energy certainly is one of them. But I do think that data centers and all of these web services are going to be so important in our lives. They end up becoming like utilities.
0: All right, Anna, thanks so much. Appreciate it. As always, Anna Rathbun, Chief Executive Officer, Grenadilla Advisory, based out there in Cleveland, Ohio. Cleveland's like the great music school out there.
2: Oh, yeah?
0: Yeah. I forget the name.
2: Cleveland is home to Case Western, right?
0: Yeah, but Anna's a trained professional singer.
2: That's different.
0: Yeah, big time. And that's Cleveland's got a great Philharmonic out there. So I'm told from the folks who know this stuff. More earnings here today. Philip Morris, think cigarettes. PM is the ticker. Some numbers out today. Stocks up about 1.65%. Stocks at a 52-week high, up 19% year-to-date. Plus, you get a 3% dividend yield. So Philip Morris shareholders have been quite happy. Let's bring Ken Shea. He's been following this company since the beginning of time for Bloomberg Intelligence. He's seen all the iterations of Philip Morris and Altria and all that kind of stuff. Ken, talk to us about what we saw from Philip Morris today.
15: Yeah, hi, Paul. Yeah, Philip Morris's numbers today were really good. The headline numbers, top line 10%, beat 5% expectations. EPS up 15%, expectations were for 7%. You know, initially, despite those strong numbers, initially the stock in the pre-market was down, and I was scratching my head. And I guess it was because they lowered their guidance on a after-currency basis. In other words, this company is very international, hence the name. And they said, look, you know, currencies are not going to be quite as favorable as we saw last quarter. But our adjusted currency numbers, we're still looking for high single-digit EPS growth. I think investors digested that. They got bullish again.
2: Right. Philip Morris is basically the international business, right? I mean, Altria is the domestic business, and Philip Morris, I believe, sells Marlboro cigarettes outside the U.S.?
15: That's right, Scarlett. In the late 90s, I should say 2008, I believe it was, this company split. Philip Morris International basically took the Marlboro name and the franchise outside the U.S. Mm. So Altria, a holding company, owns PM USA, which owns the Marlboro name in the U.S. Since that time, though, the two companies have agreed to allow PMI to sell non-cigarette tobacco products in the U.S. And that's why you're seeing them sell Zyn, you know, the oral nicotine products, and soon they're going to launch their heat not burn vapor product in the U.S., a big potential growth market.
0: What is Zyn? It's all over social media. Can you explain this to me?
15: Zyn is an oral nicotine product, Paul. It comes in those little round cans, maybe plastic containers. But in it, you have 20 pouches that you can get your nicotine buzz. It's a non-tobacco product, you know, tobacco-free, and you get your nicotine buzz without the ire of your neighbor at work or whatever, getting annoyed that you're smoking or vaping next to them. So it's a very discreet way of getting your nicotine, and it's doing really well. A lot of smokers are switching over.
0: Interesting. All right.
2: Is it like nicotine gum? Is it meant to kind of get you off of smoking, or is it just a flat-out replacement? I mean, is the idea like a smoking cessation device?
15: It's mostly that, yes. Mm. Yes, Scarlett. And that's what the intent is. And that's why the FDA has granted it recently the authorization to promote it as a less harmful source of nicotine as opposed to cigarettes. You know, it's the inhalation of carbons that causes the harm. The FDA acknowledges that if you get your nicotine, you know, through your mouth or whatever, it's bypassing that harm. Not to say nicotine is completely safe, but it's a much less harmful, you know, form of nicotine ingestion.
0: All right, Ken, thanks so much. Appreciate it. Ken Shea, Bloomberg Intelligence on Philip Morris. Here's my Philip Morris story. Senior at the University of Richmond, mm-hmm. Philip Morris based in Richmond, go to an interview. I had heard the stories that they smoke in the interview to see if that bothers you.
2: Oh, interesting.
0: So what I did is I came in with a photograph of me when I was like 2 years old sitting on my mother's lap She had a drink in one hand and a cigarette hanging out of her mouth. And I'm like, dude,
18: that explains a lot.
0: Exactly.
2: Did you get a job offer?
0: I did not, unfortunately.
2: But it got a good laugh.
0: You can't intimidate me, dudes. I grew up in a house where my mother's smoking with a kid on her lap. So that's how we roll. So, but anyway, there's still a huge presence down in Richmond, Virginia. So that's cool to see. Altria Group is still based in Richmond, Virginia.
2: Are there things named like Philip Morris in Richmond, Virginia?
0: Yes. Yep, absolutely.
2: I would imagine.
0: And,

0: prices are on the rise once again, in part tied to the Iran conflict. West Texas crude is up more than 2% at over $86 a barrel. Mortgage rates ticked higher last week, according to the Mortgage Bankers Association. The average rate on a 30-year fixed was 6.69%. That's up 4 basis points from the week prior. That pushed refinancing demand lower, off 2% for the week. Applications for a mortgage to buy a house rose 6% last week, despite this being the slow summer months for the sector. And Samsung unveiled 3 new foldable smartphones on Wednesday. The Galaxy Z Flip 8, Fold 8, and Fold 8 Ultra range from $1,199 to $2,099. It's seen as an important launch for Samsung to keep its place as a leader in the sector. That's Your Money Now.
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8: With SRN News, I'm Bob Agnew in Washington. Departing for Dover Air Force Base to take part in the dignified transfer of 4 American soldiers killed last week in the Iran conflict, President Trump said each of them had spoken about the need to prevent the Islamic Republic from obtaining a nuclear weapon. The president told reporters at Joint Base Andrews, quote, "We are going to Dover to honor our heroes." War Secretary Pete Hegseth estimates the Iran war has cost $37.5 billion so far as he defends a Pentagon funding request at a fiery Senate hearing on Capitol Hill. Hegseth provided the new estimate of a $95 billion package during a combative Senate Appropriations Committee meeting. He was interrupted several times by demonstrators during his opening comments. Despite turmoil surrounding the war with Iran, the markets are holding up. The Dow right now up by 73 points. The Nasdaq is struggling. It's down about 5. This is SRN News.
9: With the Wall Street Business Report, I'm Rich Thomason.

0: Wall Street began the day in the red as oil prices continue to rise. Brent crude is up $3.81 to $94.82 per barrel. Benchmark U.S. crude added $3.31 to $87.65. OpenAI says its artificial intelligence system went rogue, hacking into another AI company on its own. AI startup Hugging Face detected an intrusion into its data processing systems. Hugging Face's co-founder confirms the attack was from an AI agent, adding that it's mind-blowing that it happened autonomously. Supermicrocomputers soared 17.5% after the server and storage maker issued an earnings preview, revealing that gross margins will come in well ahead of guidance. AT&T rose 3.6% before the opening bell after topping Wall Street's expectations. For the Wall Street Business Report, I'm Rich Thomason.
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2: Nova among the worst performers in the S&P 500. That's down over 6%. The power equipment manufacturer raising the full-year revenue outlook, but investors wanted more. In the meantime, Phil Orlando at Federated Global feeling positive about company earnings.
3: First quarter revenue's up about 12%, earnings up, maybe 28% or so. We're looking for comparable numbers in the second quarter. Profit margins were record high in the first quarter. We're looking for comparable numbers in the second quarter. So there's nothing wrong with revenues and earnings.
2: Well, right now, the S&P put it up 8 points, 75.17. The Dow up 149. But as the composite index, 22 points lower right now. CVS expanding into pet health.
4: Sure.
2: They're now filling prescriptions for Fido and Raffy. That was my cat. At its pharmacies nationwide. Pet prescriptions eligible for a lot of the same pharmacy services as their owners.
5: But it's not covered by insurance.
2: You get pet insurance, though.
5: I know, but yeah. Do they cover pet prescriptions to the same extent that human insurance covers prescriptions?
2: I don't know. Anyway,
5: PBM for pet insurers?
3: Hope not. Well,
2: maybe we can start a new business.
5: There you go.
2: Last year, pet owners spent more than $40 billion on vet care and related. $40 billion.
5: There are a lot of anxious dogs out there, John Tucker. Yes, during the pandemic, they got very accustomed to having their human at home.
2: You do, right?
5: Yeah, I have a dog, and she is anxious, but she doesn't take medication.
2: Oh, okay. Well,
5: maybe. But there are dogs that take medication.
2: Maybe she should.
5: For their anxiety.
2: We check the market for you all day long, right here on Bloomberg Radio. I'm coming home, Scooty, Raffy. Right here on Bloomberg Radio. I'm John Tucker. That's your Bloomberg Business.
5: Owner of how many pets?
2: No, I don't have any more. Those were the pets.
5: Oh, okay.
2: I should have given more prescriptions. Maybe they'd still be here.
6: All right, John Tucker, thank you so much. We appreciate that. Cigar of the Food, Paul Sweeney. We're here in the Bloomberg Interactive Broker Studio, streaming live on YouTube. Back in the day when I was at First Boston, I was part of the group that took Google public. You can blame me and some of my Padres for revenue ex TAC and all that silliness.
5: Right, ex traffic acquisition cost. Yeah, that's the number you always have to look at.
6: Yeah, we came up with that one. But
5: clever.
6: I couldn't do it now. I have no idea. I mean, Mandeep's talking about monthly tokens processed reached 3.2 quadrillion in May.
5: What
6: up
5: does
6: seven
5: that mean?
6: Times year over year from 440. It's what is this company anymore? Mandeep Singh joins us, global tech research lead, Bloomberg Intelligence. Is Alphabet even a search company anymore? What's going on there with my Google, which we had a great name until you guys screwed it up?
7: I mean, Google is still a search company. It's just search, the way it used to be done was algorithmically. Now there is a new way to do search, which is the LLM way. Use a lot of compute to search for information. And that is why it's a big opportunity for them, as well as in the long term, a challenge for their core business, the cash cow, search box that we have accustomed to. But clearly, they've benefited on the one hand with the cloud side of the business, and that's been on a tear. They see a lot of growth, a huge backlog, $460 billion in backlog. But it's the core search ads business where I still have my worries. It's just they haven't showed up yet. And at some point, I think we'll start to worry about that ads business.
5: We'll start to worry. What's going to be the first sign that we need to worry?
7: When your Anthropics and OpenAIs of the world double down on ads. I mean, right now, this is a model that is driven by consumption and subscriptions. There is no freemium aspect to Anthropics models because it's so expensive to run the compute. You can't offer it on a freemium basis and then hope to monetize it through ads. And that's why these companies have strictly adhered to a consumption-based model where you pay for token usage. But once they launch ads, which OpenAI has dabbled into ads, it's just they haven't really been successful and they haven't scaled it. That's when it could be a problem for someone like Google.
6: All right. I don't know if I'm representative of anybody out there. I type into my Google search bar, blah, blah, blah. I just take the Gemini.
7: Yeah.
6: And it comes up. I'm done.
5: You don't click on anything else.
6: I don't click on anything.
5: That's a problem for
6: all
5: the other companies.
6: Am I the typical user out there?
7: Well, a typical user right now is also using ChatGPT for a lot of their searches and Anthropic.
6: But Google, I can't believe I'm as profitable or as valuable a user to their advertisers as I was before. Because I'm not clicking. I'm not going scrolling down and...
7: Well, they're still showing you ads in Google AI Overviews and AI Mode.
6: Okay.
7: So even though you're not clicking, Google still gets paid for the sponsored ads that they are showing in that search page. And you're right about the click-through. So the click-through rate certainly has gone down. But where else can advertisers show up their ads? Google still has the traffic along with Meta. So from that perspective, it hasn't hit their ads yet, but I agree with you, at some point it will.
5: It'll hit their partnerships, right? Because Reddit is down today on a report that it may cut Google's access because people like Paul are not clicking on the link to go into Reddit. He's just looking at the the Gemini summary. If Reddit does cut off Google's access and other websites, other companies follow suit and do the same, how damaging could that be?
7: I mean, in the near term, I think it's going to hurt Reddit more than it hurts Google.
5: Right. And we're seeing that in the share price.
7: Yeah. And look, I think Google has the advantage that it will give you the information through their own LLMs, Gemini, through other publishers. So even if Reddit cut off the native access to Google, I think Reddit results won't show up in that top 10 links. But in the end, I think Google will still give the users the experience they want in terms of helping them find information. Look, it's a bigger debate. At the end of the day, these LLMs are more truth-seeking than the prior search era where Google had an algorithm surface the top 10 links. And if you met their algorithm criteria, your results would show up in the top 10.
5: Right, you're golden.
7: But now with LLMs, it's like... they really have a different way of finding information using a lot of compute. There is no algorithm. So I feel search as a whole is changing. And that's why Google is still a search company, but they get a lot more revenue by serving the compute layer now through their chips and their cloud infrastructure than through the search algorithm where they generated all of their free cash flow.
5: I love how he brought that back to where you started.
6: Yes. And I don't know. I made my money on the IPO. I'm happy. But I kind of look at this business. I'm like, fundamentally, that has to be at risk. Now that's okay if my cloud AI business within Alphabet can offset.
7: Yeah, it's still a $400 billion company growing 20%.
6: Yes.
7: What more can you ask for?
5: Well, if it's going to spend billions of dollars on CapEx, then we want more.
7: I think they have the right to spend because they are growing 20% at their scale. So, and they generate around $125 billion in free cash flow. So that's where they get that right to spend. But... clearly, there are a lot of moving parts, and you could say Waymo could be a big growth driver down the line. We aren't even accounting for that. So that's the beauty of Google's business is they've got a lot of, different businesses within that Alphabet family. And even though search is under pressure, you've got YouTube, you've got Waymo, you've got cloud infrastructure, and that's why I think people are still positive on the whole.
6: Stock's up 11% this year. It's up 80% over the trailing 12 months. I tell you, I would have shorted this thing. The first time I saw,
5: wrong.
6: I, totally wrong yet again, which is why I do this and not trade other people's money. So, Mandy, thanks so much. Appreciate it. Mandy Singh, Global Tech.
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23: I'm Dan Loney with Your Money Now. Senator Ron Wyden of Oregon has introduced a bill designed to curb the broad powers of President Trump around tariffs. The bill would remove some of Trump's tools to set import duties, which would also give Congress a greater say over the ones that remain. The bill, though, does face long odds for approval. Meanwhile, the White House is planning to add a 100% tariff on generic drugs imported to the U.S. beginning in August 2028. A social media post by President Trump late Tuesday added that the levy would rise to 200% in August of 2029 as he looks to reshore production of generics. Wall Street stocks are mixed, with the NASDAQ moving slightly lower. The Dow Industrial Average is up more than 100 points. The NASDAQ is down less than 0.1%. Oil prices are adding some pressure today. West Texas crude is up 2.5% at almost $87 a barrel. And that is Your Money Now.
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6: NEF. Evelina, talk to us about where we are in just batteries globally, because it seems like there's U.S. and then there's everybody else out there that are really making inroads. Where is the battery storage market these days?
24: Yeah, so batteries play an increasingly important role when it comes to EVs and stationary storage because they make up a very big part of the cost. So there's a lot of technological know-how, and their cost is a big part of it as well. So a lot of companies have been focusing on better and make them cheaper in order to make EVs and stationary storage more affordable. And as you said, I think a big issue is the whether the world can compete with China. So far, China has the lead when it comes to both technology and especially cost due to massive economies of scale. So it's a big question whether other regions are going to be able to catch up.
6: So why? So China, is there battery business? Is there EV business? Is it subsidized by the government?
24: To some degree, China has been building its battery industry for a very long time, and the government has played a very big role in supporting it. And now they're able to basically reap a lot of the benefits from scale.
6: What percentage of the world's batteries come from China these days?
24: It's quite a big percent. If we look at manufacturing capacity, mm-hmm. I think they have over 60 to 70% of the global manufacturing capacity. So most of the batteries come from China, so both Amazing. Domestically and imports.
6: It just feels like, you know, outside of the U.S., companies like BYD, the Chinese auto manufacturer, EV manufacturer, it seems like they're going to take over the world. I mean, what's the feeling about China just as an EV competitor globally? I mean, it seems like they can, in fact, take dominant market share everywhere, except the U.S., of course.
24: In a lot of markets, they do play a very dominant role. But what we're seeing is that a lot of the local players and local governments taking measures to support their industry. And a lot of the legacy automakers outside of China, they also do have a lot of important know-how and a very established business in many regions, including US and then Europe and other markets. So we're starting to see them picking up, introducing new EV models, and basically trying to compete.
6: I know some governments have imposed tariffs on Chinese batteries. Are they making any impact?
24: Yeah, the most important market is the U.S. So the U.S. imposed very hefty tariffs on China, so that does make a difference. However, we don't see similar tariffs in other parts of the world, so it's mostly focused in the U.S.
6: So are we going to have, I mean, President Trump and others would like to reshore and friendshore a lot of manufacturing. Does that include EV batteries? And are we, in fact, making inroads here in the U.S. to build more batteries?
24: Yeah, that's another great question. We do see that, especially a lot of Korean and Japanese battery manufacturers. They have long-form partnerships with EV makers. And we're also seeing companies trying to bring ESS cell production as well. So outside of EVs, trying to onshore that. Because of favorable tax credits and the opportunity to create something that is cost competitive to China.
6: How about the rest of the world? I mean, is every country making batteries or just a select few? Because it seems like in Europe in particular, the adoption rates for EVs are so much higher than they are, say, in the U.S., and therefore I would think the battery infrastructure is much better outside the U.S. than it is here. How are they doing it?
24: Yeah, in Europe, we've also seen policy supporting it. In many cases, it has been in the form of targets, not funding. So it hasn't been as direct and as effective, if you can call it, compared to the U.S. And in Europe, we're also seeing a lot of Chinese battery manufacturers setting up facilities there, which is not the case in the U.S. So the view is slightly different there.
6: What's Tesla doing with their batteries? Where did they get their batteries? Did they make their own?
24: Yeah, so Tesla has a long partnership with Panasonic, which has been very successful, especially in the U.S. They were able to produce batteries themselves, being one of the first, if not the first. And as a result, they were able to get that know-how and make it cheaper, making it an advantage for their EVs.
6: Withdrawing the subsidies the credits for buying an EV in the U.S., that really, did that set back the industry?
24: It did, as if and any policy change and any movement is going to have an effect on adoption if an incentive is being taken away. However, we are at a point with EV adoption and technology where economics are driving a lot of the adoption. So we're entering that phase when it comes to EVs and batteries.
6: All right. We'll stay on it. Just again, there's the U.S. going at a roughly slower rate in EV adoption versus the rest of the world. That is becoming seemingly more pronounced over the last couple of years. Evelina Stoico, thank you so much. We appreciate that. She's head of battery technologies and supply chains at BNAF, joining us here in our New York studio. For our listeners in the U.S., a reminder, you can listen to us via satellite radio on Sirius XM channel 121. 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Your top stories and global business headlines are coming up in just a moment. Looking at the markets here as we close out the morning session, S&P's up 12 points. The Dow's up 170 points. That's about 0.3%. And the NASDAQ is unchanged so far here. The VIX for Tom, just below 17 here, so nothing here moving there. 10-year Treasury yields up.
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18: News this hour at Town Hall. I'm Bob Agnew in Washington. It has to be done. That sober assessment today from President Trump as he prepared to depart for Dover Air Force Base to oversee the dignified transfer of four American soldiers killed last week in the war with Iran.
21: They said, and they, all of them said very strongly, we cannot let Iran have a nuclear weapon. They won't have a nuclear weapon. So we're going to honor them. And one of the hardest things to do, for me, it's one of the hardest things to do as a president. But has to be done.
18: A political victory for the president on Tuesday as his endorsed candidate, Andy Biggs, captured the GOP nomination for Arizona governor.
22: Congressman Andy Biggs has won the Republican nomination for Arizona governor. Biggs overwhelmingly defeated fellow Congressman David Schweikert in the primary. He'll face Democratic Governor Katie Hobbs in what could be one of the closest governor races in November. Biggs is a fierce ally of President Trump and was endorsed by the president. Democrats are locked in a close primary contest in a battleground U.S. House district. Emergency physician Amish Shah is leading Marlene Galan Woods for the chance to take on Jay Feely, the former Arizona Cardinals kicker who won the Republican primary with Trump's endorsement. I'm Mike Hempen.
18: It's been a winning session so far on Wall Street. Right now, the Dow Jones Industrial Average up 158 points. New Jersey officials investigating a major voter registration error. Here's Willie Nelson.
25: New Jersey Governor Mikey Sherrill says a software error in the state's motor vehicle system mistakenly registered roughly 6,600 non-citizens to vote between June 2023 and June 2024. Officials say about 400 of those individuals went on to cast ballots. The disclosure comes as President Trump has renewed his calls for stronger voter registration safeguards, including support for the Save America Act. Willie Nelson, Washington.
18: More on these stories at townhall.com.
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2: I'm Susan Lee, and this is the Fox Business Report.
3: The Dow and S&P turned higher after losing ground at the open. Super microcomputer shares are up 23% after the AI server company boosted estimates for its current quarter. It secured more than $60 billion worth of new orders during the quarter. AT&T shares are up 4% after the company reported upbeat earnings and more subscribers for its internet service and monthly phone plans. Banco Santander shares up nearly 2% after its upbeat quarter. The bank based in Spain has been aggressively expanding in the U.S. and is buying Connecticut's Webster Financial. The world's top spirits maker, Diageo, is said to be planning major staff cuts, up to 30% of its staff. Diageo is dealing with weaker demand. That's your Fox Business Report. I'm Jenny Coselda. Invested in you.
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7: Losses, Dow Industrials up 0.4% right now. While NASDAQ, a little changed, down 4 points right now, down under 0.1%. The SOX, the Philadelphia Stock Exchange Semiconductor Index, it is advancing today up by another 1.2%. We've got the VIX holding below 17, a 10-year 4.64%, the 2-year 4.29%, and the 30-year 5.13%. Gold up $81 the ounce. That is a gain now of 2%. We've got West Texas Intermediate crude oil, major story today. WTI 86.03 a barrel, up by 2%. Barrel of Brent have been trading above 95. Brent crude right now 93.15 a barrel. It is up by about 2.4%. I did mention the big earnings coming up after the close of trading. We'll be hearing from both Alphabet and Tesla. Aaron Cannon is the CEO of Clear Harbor Asset Management. And on Surveillance this morning, he explained why Alphabet definitely matters for markets.
8: I think the market is very focused on not just the ad revenue, but as it pertains to AI, what does Google's cloud growth look like relative to estimates, relative to, you know, sort of market share? What is the CapEx going to look like? It could be a read-through for all the other hyperscalers out there.
7: We'll give you all the answers when Alphabet reports after the close of trading. Aaron Cannon, by the way, CEO of Clear Harbor Asset Management. For the first time in 10 years, the United Nations is set for a leadership change. Join us tomorrow at 5 p.m. Eastern for special coverage of a UN town hall to hear candidates for the next UN Secretary General debate. We'll have it live from UN headquarters. Kicks off 5 o'clock Wall Street time. Right here on Bloomberg. That, Joe Matthew, is a Bloomberg Business Flash.
9: All right, Charlie, looking forward to that, boy. Hey, how often do I get to watch TV at 5 o'clock in the afternoon? I'll be all over it. And, of course, here on Bloomberg Radio, welcome to the Wednesday edition. We're only halfway through the week, and it's been a doozy already. What's going to happen over the next couple of days will add to that, both here in Washington with a very busy agenda on Capitol Hill before everybody leaves town again, and, of course, at the White House, where the president is doing his best to continue operations in Iran. And today, making a beeline to Dover, which we'll be talking about a lot more. It's great to have you on the Wednesday edition, live on Bloomberg Radio and streaming live on YouTube. Dial us up right now by searching Bloomberg Business News Live. We'll always save a seat in the studio for you, and you're going to want to be dialed up here for what we have packed up for the next couple of moments here. We made tracks to Capitol Hill last evening. By the way, it's hard to get around town right now with, well, they're repaving all of Pennsylvania Avenue for the IndyCar race. Nobody's talking about this. There's like big gashes in the pavement. They're out there taking the median out of the way and moving cars, I guess, for when this whole thing goes down. It's going to be an event on Capitol Hill today, and this isn't exactly our lead story, but Jim Banks, the senator, Republican senator from Indiana, he's bringing IndyCar drivers, that's how that works, to the Senate Republican steering lunch to talk about the IndyCar race coming up next month in Washington. It's going to be big stuff. Iran leads our news, however, with the president taking to Truth Social
1: as the U.S. widens the scope of its airstrikes on Iran, and lawmakers on Capitol Hill try to balance the idea of a $1.5 trillion proposed Pentagon budget and now a supplemental budget request for more than $60 billion. We spent time last evening with three U.S. senators. They don't agree on this. And we'll start with Republican Rand Paul. The Republican from Kentucky chairs Senate Homeland Security, a budget hawk. Here's his take.
4: So we currently spend $1 trillion. He wants $1.5 trillion. That's $500 billion increase, plus another, you know, paltry $37 billion on top of the $500 billion. No one in the history of the country has ever asked this much money. This is more money that you can't even print it that fast. All right? So it threatens our country. You know, the biggest threat we have right now is our debt. We are more in danger of devaluing our currency than we are of Iran invading the United States.
2: Well, the defense secretary testified that for national security, it is critical that they get the money that they are asking for. What would you say to someone that says the actual danger that the country is put in is if the Pentagon can't fund it?
4: I would say that he's mistaken the problem. The greatest threat to our national security is our debt. That's what Admiral Mullen said 10 years ago, and it's gotten 10 times worse. It is completely and utterly fiscally irresponsible to someone to ask for a 50% increase in the military, but they're not asking for the approval of Congress. We have a war that we have not voted upon, no congressional vote. Look, George Bush, at the very least, came to Congress. He asked for a war, an authorization for the use of military force for Afghanistan and for Iraq without a vote, and yet then he wants us to give him a 50% increase. We're $2 trillion short this year. Increasing the military spending by 50% is absolutely irresponsible.
9: So where does that leave the war powers argument? I thought it was interesting that the president sent a letter to Congress announcing the resumption of the war. Doesn't that get a 60-day clock ticking again?
4: No, the only way it works for the Constitution is the initiation or declaration of war is Congress.
9: Uh-huh.
4: The War Powers Act says you can go to war if you're attacked,
9: yeah,
4: or if you're in imminent danger. The 60-day thing is misinterpreted that you get 60 days to fight the war. No, you're not supposed to fight any war unless you've been you're under imminent attack, mm-hmm, or that there's a self-defense need to do it. 60 days isn't a gift every time a president says, oh, I want 60 days to start, yeah, the war. Oh, we stopped yesterday.
9: Yes.
4: Oh, we'll start tomorrow. Give us 60 more days. No, the initiation of war, the declaration of war, was given specifically to the legislature.
1: All right. Now, there is the take from Senator Rand Paul, who you knew already was not a fan of this war, and he doesn't want to see more spending without offsets. He's made that clear. Senator Mark Warner, the Democrat who serves as vice chair of the Intel Committee, also not a fan of this war, but for different reasons. And we asked him about the drive here, realizing the House votes today on reconciliation. They're going to start voting at 3:30 in the afternoon. And it's likely going to pass. That's the narrative, at least before it goes to the Senate. So senators like Mark Warner and Rand Paul, we'll hear later from Rick Scott, are trying to figure out how they're going to vote on this. If we can hear from the Democrat from Virginia, we spent some time with Mark Warner on this very question. Are you a yes or a no? Here's what he said.
10: At this point, Joe, I'm a no, because the Defense Department still has roughly $85 billion of unspent money. I agree that we have, you know, taken down our stocks of munitions, need to be replenished, taken them out of already appropriated money. This was a war of choice. And the irony is, to start a war of choice without a plan, or a plan that we were going to bomb Iran into submission, the four goals that the administration laid out, regime change, how's that going? The current crowd is worse. Enriched uranium, we haven't gotten it out. It would take 15,000 troops on the ground. Mm. Getting rid of their missiles and drones, obviously not the case. And Strait of Hormuz, seems to me, with gas now back to $4 and diesel above $5, that's not working out as well. This was a war of choice. The president never made the case to the American people. It's dreadfully unpopular. We want to replenish those troops, and I do. Take it from the funds that have already been appropriated that are sitting in the, basically the budget at DOD.
1: Indeed, gas is ever higher. $4.06, according to AAA. Mark Warner there speaking with us. I've got to tell you, the Balance of Power franchise, twice a day, the early program, feeding the late program, feeding the early program. I love these conversations. And I love nothing more than going up to Capitol Hill with Kaylee Lyons to talk to lawmakers in person. It's different when you sit knee to knee and look in each other's eyes. which we did as well with Senator Rick Scott. Now, this is a Republican, of course, from Florida, who's going to make the case for the war. He supports the president's ambitions here and the money required to continue operations. He made the case as a member of the Senate Armed Services Committee and the Foreign Relations Committee. Here's Senator Rick Scott.
6: It's a trade-off, right? Nobody wants to go to war, but we don't want them to have a nuclear weapon to kill us. I've got kids and I've got grandkids, and I don't want them to kill a nuclear weapon. Or I'm sure you're in the same position. You want your family killed by a nuclear weapon. So it's going to cost us money. It's going to cost have a strong military to be able to stop this. And let's look at the world right now. The world's dangerous. The world's dangerous for you can blame anybody you want to blame, but the government of Russia hates us. The government of China hates us. The government of Iran hates us. The government of North Korea hates us. So it's a dangerous place. And so if we don't build up a military that can defend their freedom, then we're going to lose it. And so unfortunately, it costs money.
1: Yeah.
2: Well, should there not be answers as to how much ultimately this is going to cost? Do you feel that the Pentagon has been transparent enough with that information? The defense secretary only revealed that today, giving sworn testimony before the appropriations.
6: Well, I think it would be easy if we knew how many more days it was going to take. We don't. I mean, we don't know how many more days it's going to take to get a new regime and to destroy them and bring them to the table. We just don't. And we actually, you never have enough information about how well your enemy's doing. Pete Hegseth has been always open and honest with me. If I call him or if I text him, I get an answer within hours. He's very transparent with me. He's been very transparent with the Armed Services Committee. I don't think we know yet. I mean, I wish I knew. I wish it was tonight. I wish they would come to their senses, because I don't want more American lives lost, and I don't want to be at war. But I don't want them to have a nuclear weapon.
1: Well, so with all of that said, do you buy talk of a 10-day ceasefire that we've been hearing about recently, or is that a waste of time? How do you trust this party with a ceasefire?
6: I mean, we tried. I mean, we gave them the chance of a diplomacy. Okay, they used it to rearm, basically.
1: Yeah.
6: And they were never serious. So they're a bunch of liars. They want to kill us. So,
1: so if we want to get serious, do we bomb Pickaxe Mountain, and do we seize Karg Island?
6: So, I mean, that's a decision the president gets to make.
1: Understood.
6: The way I look at it is that, look, we have to do everything. I mean, nothing should be off the table. Yeah, we don't want to be at war, and we don't want Americans killed. So whatever it's going to take. Whatever it's going to take, because they want to kill us. Whether we like it or not, we'd love to have diplomacy, we don't want to be at war, they want to kill us. So if somebody wants to kill you, I want to make sure they don't.
1: Stark analysis from the Republican senator from Florida, Rick Scott, in a conversation you will only hear on Bloomberg. And so after the 11th straight day of attacks on Iran, which again, by the way, fired at Kuwait, Bahrain, and Jordan, the president on Truth Social, from this point forward, he writes, anytime Iran shoots at a ship in the Strait of Hormuz, whether it's by missile, rocket, drone, or any other device or weapon, the U.S. will bomb and destroy one bridge or power plant, including those located next to or in the city of Tehran. He's in Dover for the dignified transfer right now. This is Bloomberg.
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24: I'm Dan Loney with Your Money Now. Chipmaker AMD is set to invest $5 billion in Anthropic as part of a deepening partnership. In the deal, Anthropic would deploy 2 gigawatts of AMD's Instinct MI450 series GPUs in AMD Helios rack-scale solutions. The first gigawatt will be deployed in the first half of 2027. About 39 million people tuned into the World Cup final between Spain and Argentina on Fox and its streaming platforms. But also of note is that 24 million people watched on Telemundo, Peacock, and other properties run by NBC Universal. It was the most watched Spanish broadcast of a soccer match in the U.S. ever, and reinforces the importance of Spanish broadcast in an era of live sports events on TV. Wall Street stocks are mixed so far today. Dow Industrial Average is up more than 150 points. Meanwhile, the NASDAQ is just slightly into the red. West Texas crude up 2% at $86 a barrel. That's Your Money Now.
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25: Soaring 25% after the server maker issued preliminary results saying its backlog hit a record on new orders in the quarter of more than $60 billion. I mentioned oil higher, so are oil majors. ExxonMobil up 1.6%, Chevron now up 0.7%, ConocoPhillips up by 1%. For the first time in 10 years, the United Nations is set for a leadership change. 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Recapping, S&P up 0.2, and that, Joe Matthew, is a Bloomberg Business Flash.
1: All right, Charlie, thank you. He'll be back in about 20 minutes with more on the markets as we work our way up to Alphabet earnings. I know I want to say Google and you do too, but it's Alphabet that a lot of people think could in fact be the key to this earnings season, at least in figuring out how we feel about the AI spend, where we are, what inning we're in, and what's happening to the CapEx. That'll all be after the bell, of course, with much more to follow today on Balance of Power. I'm glad you joined us. It's the Wednesday edition, and we're live on Bloomberg Radio, on satellite radio channel 121, and watching us always on YouTube. Search Bloomberg Business News Live. With our eyes on the markets and the price of a barrel of oil ever higher, up over 2% for WTI and Brent today. We're looking at 86 and 93 respectively. And as we were just discussing with the lawmakers, really fascinating series of interviews in the Senate last evening. By the way, we're going back up there tonight. Can we get Alyssa Slotkin on the line? We're going to keep doing this as often as we can as we figure out these votes. We've got the CR in the House today. We've also got reconciliation. And so when you factor in the supplemental budget request for Iran, things start to get pretty complicated. The price for a gallon of gasoline, where I was going here, $4.06. How about diesel? $5.18. They say the economy runs on diesel, right? And if you run the port of Long Beach, that's a pretty important part of the equation, because once the goods come in, they need diesel to go out. And this is going to be part of our conversation with the man who runs the port of Long Beach. Dr. Noel Hasegawa is with us in studio right now. And, Doctor, it's great to see you. Welcome to Bloomberg TV and radio.
0: Thanks for having me. Pleasure to join you, Joe.
1: I want to talk about a lot of things, including price pressures, including your port as a barometer of our economy, which is fascinating to talk to the likes of yourself or Gene Soroka. Mm-hmm. Frequently more accurate anecdotal evidence than we ever get out of a data set. But I want to start with something that you're introducing. This is a new idea, and the reason why you're in town here, I believe you just came from the Department of Transportation.
0: That's correct.
1: To talk about, as we look at the cost of diesel, jet fuel, the price that it costs to take goods from Asia to your port, there's a new idea as we look for alternatives, and it's nuclear. Small modular reactors on a boat? How close to reality is this?
0: Well, we took the first step today. This memorandum of cooperation with the Maritime Administration is really the first of its kind.
1: Yeah.
0: And what it does, Joe, is it establishes a framework for the proper agencies at the federal level to start having conversations with a port like ours, a major national asset, and our partners in the private sector to look at ways to introduce SMR technology in a safe and reliable fashion. Look, you described it very well. Everything that's going on in the energy market, the cost of fuel and the uncertainty surrounding that is strengthening the case for energy diversification.
1: Uh-huh.
0: Now's the right time for us to explore nuclear energy.
1: We talk about these small reactors pretty frequently when it comes to data center, right? That's the future of AI, how you get them off the grid. You put a little reactor right there at the plant and everybody's happy. We've heard about the U.S. Navy for years, for generations, using nuclear in its aircraft carriers and submarines. Putting this on commercial vessels raises a lot of questions. Who's responsible for it? It's not a military operation any longer. What if a boat sinks? Could this be a target? How do you answer those questions?
0: These are all great questions, and they are questions that need to be asked and answered. And one of the reasons why we decided to join this memorandum of cooperation now is because there are a lot of questions that need to be answered. And safety is at the top of the list, right? When it comes to safety, there's no calendar. And so we thought it was important to start the conversation, bring in the agencies and the partners in the private sector to start thinking through some of these scenarios. The reality is, when you look at nuclear, it's a carbon-free energy source. It's already being used in different sectors, industries around the globe. What we're trying to answer through this MOC with MARAD is, how do we introduce it in a safe, reliable fashion?
1: Sure.
0: And let's not forget, the Port of Long Beach is one of 18 commercial strategic seaports. So we're already an asset for the U.S. government in the event of any military activity. So it just makes perfect sense for us, a leading port, a major gateway, and a commercial strategic seaport to be the first port to enter into this type of cooperation.
1: Well, it's interesting that it's coming from you, the port, not a commercial shipping line, not a ship builder. This is a pretty entrepreneurial move for you, is it not?
0: Well, you know, the Port of Long Beach has been around for about 115 years.
1: Yeah.
0: But in order for us to stay competitive, we have to think like a startup.
1: That's exactly
0: what we're doing. What got us here isn't going to get us there. And this is why in January I launched our new 2050 vision. And our plan, Joe, is very simple. We want to double our container throughput to 10 million to 20 million container units and build a port of the future in the process, a port that's going to be clean. And we're also leveraging partnerships, for example, Bluecore, which is a startup that just entered into a lease with the Port of Long Beach. They're the ones who are doing the R&D behind this technology, and they're the ones who are going to be working with the port, with MARAD, and the other federal agencies to make sure that we do this reliably and safely.
1: When you look around the world right now and consider what's happening in the Strait of Hormuz, what might be happening in the Red Sea, it raises so many questions about technology like this. Could you take a nuclear-powered ship through the Strait?
0: Well, it's a great question. I wouldn't do that right now.
1: Yeah.
0: But when you consider the advantages of what this energy source offers, it's worth exploring. That's what this MOC is all about. It's asking those questions, bringing in the experts, bringing in the agencies, making sure that's introduced in a safe and reliable fashion.
1: I want to hear where this goes. I think our audience will be fascinated to learn as well. There are massive economic implications here, just like the ones we're dealing with now. The reason we're having this conversation as we started out is because of the price pressures that we're feeling from overseas. And I'm wondering to what extent, if any, that is impacting business in terms of traffic at the port. And just the conversations you're having with shippers right now who are enduring this.
0: Well, it's interesting. The impact is felt, and it's felt first at the pump, but it cascades across the transportation network because so much of the cost involved in transporting goods from port to port and once it arrives at destination from endpoint to endpoint, it requires that fuel. But surprisingly, Joe, the resilience of the American consumer, the resilience of the supply chain. Here we are in the middle of the soaring fuel costs, and yet at the Port of Long Beach, we're ahead of a record run last year. Through the first half of 2026, we're actually 2 percentage points ahead of last year. Okay. And last year was a record year for us.
1: Wow.
0: And a lot of it is because shippers are trying to hedge their bets. Mm-hmm. They're trying to mitigate the uncertainty of additional tariffs or additional soaring fuel costs, and they're advancing their shipments. And like you said a moment ago, traditionally ports like ours have been pretty good barometers of what's going to happen to the rest across the economy in the months ahead.
1: Well, that's encouraging, considering new tariffs are coming. And this is the time when the holiday season is set, right? What happens in July and August will pay off in November and December. What kind of a holiday season will we have based on the currents that you're seeing now?
0: We've already begun to see holiday gifts arrive into our port.
1: Isn't that something?
0: It's. I mean, we're not going to miss the season.
1: Yeah.
0: In past years, there was concern of whether or not folks were going to have access to the hottest toys. They're already here.
1: Right.
0: And that's the remarkable thing about these, whether it's fuel costs or whether it's some of the uncertainty surrounding trade policy, it's enticed everyone to advance their shipments.
1: That's really encouraging, I think, for a lot of people who are listening right now. Talk to me about the other end of things. When you have trucks lining up and they're paying over $5 a gallon for diesel, does that impact business, or are these businesses swallowing that cost right now, or are they passing it on?
0: It's a mix. Yeah. Most businesses absorb some of it, pass on to some of the consumers.
1: Look at the transportation, like J.B. Hunt. I mean, these stocks are at all-time highs. They're printing money, it looks like.
0: Well, they are, but affordability continues to be a key issue, not just for policymakers, but for operators like us. Mm-hmm. And it's important for us to keep an eye on that, because at a certain point, that resilience muscle is not going to be able to stretch to that degree. So this is why, again, I say, what is happening right now in the energy market is strengthening the case for energy diversification. Mm-hmm. This is why this historic memorandum of cooperation with the Maritime Administration makes a ton of sense.
1: How's your labor force in terms of the port itself and drivers? This was a real concern coming out of COVID. How do we get enough drivers? But if the goods make it to port to get them around the country?
0: Our workforce are the true heroes. They're the ones who move the containers. They're the ones who power our port. And right now we have a very healthy and robust workforce. They show up during COVID. They masked up. And we never had to close a single shift. Mm-hmm. So it's a testament to the resilience of our workforce as well.
1: What's the timeline, getting back to where we started, on small nuclear reactors getting on ships? Do you have one, or is it impossible to tell right now? Is this 5 years, 10 years away?
0: You know, I can't tell you exactly when it's going to happen, but what I can tell you is this MOC sets the path forward for us to have those conversations that need to be had. We have willing partners in the private sector who are going through the R&D right now. Mm-hmm. We're bringing in the experts. And again, we're going to do this safely and reliably.
1: Is this administration the reason why this is happening now?
0: You know,
1: there seems to have been an embrace of nuclear that didn't exist before.
0: SMR has been around for the last 10 years. Nuclear power has been around, as you mentioned, the U.S. Navy.
1: Sure.
0: As a matter of fact, a fun fact, the very first warcraft vessel to use nuclear power was the USS Long Beach back in the 1960s.
1: Is that right?
0: Yes, it's been around for a while. But again, it's the application and the adoption. If we can introduce this technology in a safe and reliable fashion, mm-hmm. I think there will be a lot of advantages.
1: Would this be like an aircraft carrier or a submarine where you'd have, in this case, Maersk would put a cargo vessel on the water and be out there for a year?
0: Well, right now, our partner Blue Corps is looking at how we could leverage SMR to power commercial vessels.
1: Yeah.
0: That's the beginning phase. Mm-hmm. Where it goes from there will depend largely on how we develop the safety protocols, the operational standards, and make sure that this technology is adopted and implemented safely and reliably.
1: Well, we'd love to stay in touch with you on this as you get closer. Next time you're in Washington, come and see us, Doctor. It's great
0: to have your notes
1: on a number of issues, from the economy to the future of nuclear on the open seas. Really fascinating conversation, as we promised, with the doctor. He's the Port of Long Beach CEO, Noel Hasegawa, with us here exclusively on Bloomberg TV and radio. Stay with us. We'll assemble our political panel next as we talk about what's taking place on Capitol Hill today, some important votes that are just a few hours away on funding the government and the Pentagon currently at war with Iran. We'll update what we're seeing from overseas as well as the president makes his way to Dover for the dignified transfer. It's the Wednesday edition of Balance of Power, only here on Bloomberg.
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9: With SRN News, I'm Bob Agnew in Washington. War Secretary Pete Hegseth estimating the Iran war has cost $37.5 billion so far. He's defending a Pentagon funding request, and he did so at a fiery Senate hearing on Capitol Hill yesterday, providing the new estimate a $95 billion package during a combative Senate Appropriations Committee hearing in which he was interrupted several times by protesters during his opening remarks. President Trump says it's a tough job somebody has to do in this case. As President of the United States, of course, it falls on him. He departed for Dover Air Force Base today, where he will oversee the dignified transfer of four American soldiers killed last week in the war with Iran. A political victory for the president on Tuesday, as his endorsed candidate, Andy Biggs, captured the GOP nomination for Arizona governor. You'll find more of these stories at srnnews.com.
10: With the Wall Street Business Report, I'm Rich Thomason. Wall Street began the day in the red as oil prices continue to rise. Brent crude is up $3.81 to $94.82 per barrel. Benchmark U.S. crude added $3.31 to $87.65. OpenAI says its artificial intelligence system went rogue, hacking into another AI company on its own. AI startup Hugging Face detected an intrusion into its data processing systems. Hugging Face's co-founder confirms the attack was from an AI agent, adding that it's mind-blowing that it happened autonomously.

0: Super Microcomputer soared 17.5% after the server and storage maker issued an earnings preview revealing that gross margins will come in well ahead of guidance. AT&T rose 3.6% before the opening bell after topping Wall Street's expectations. For the Wall Street...
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2: Is trading above 95 a barrel right now, 93.54 a barrel of Brent today, however, advancing by 2.8%. Sources tell Bloomberg President Trump is poised to impose fresh levies on products from dozens of economies by Friday. Libby Cantrill is head of public policy at PIMCO.
3: He believes in tariffs. He thinks tariffs work. And importantly, from a revenue perspective, tariffs are a tax. They do raise revenue. And so what this administration is trying to do, I think to also maybe quell the bond market a little bit, is to reconstitute that tariff rate to get back to that sort of $170 billion amount that we were raising under tariffs, under IEEPA and the other provisions.
2: PIMCO's Libby Canton interviewed on surveillance. Shares of wireless providers are higher. Case in point, AT&T up now by 3%. It did add more monthly wireless phone subscribers than analysts expected in the second quarter. Right now, Verizon shares, they're also up by 1.4%. Verizon reports Friday. Reporting tomorrow, T-Mobile. And T-Mobile shares up now by about 0.1%. For the first time in 10 years, the United Nations is set for a leadership change. Join us tomorrow at 5 p.m. Eastern for special coverage of a UN town hall to hear candidates for the next UN Secretary General debate. We'll have that for you live here on Bloomberg from UN headquarters. I'm Charlie Pellett. That Joe Matthew is a Bloomberg Business Flash.
4: Okay, Charlie, looking forward to that. This is big stuff tomorrow, 5 o'clock. Even I get to watch TV and listen to the radio at 5 o'clock. Wow, it's a special occasion. I'm looking forward to seeing Romain Bostic against the Green Marble at UNGA. That's going to be cool. Only here. Only Bloomberg would attempt such a project. Thanks for spending part of your Wednesday with us here on Bloomberg Radio. We're live on satellite radio channel 121 every day and streaming live on YouTube as we prepare to assemble our political panel. I'll tell you something. This story about the war in Iran, and more specifically, the dollar signs attached to it, as Pete Hegseth yesterday actually gave lawmakers an update in his hearing, $37.5 billion. That's the cost of the war up to now, or I guess as he through September 30. I'm not sure how we know about that because, well, the Pentagon's asking for a lot more. I think it's $67 billion in the supplemental. The president wants to have $1.5 trillion Pentagon budget. If you ever want to go viral online, go talk to Rand Paul for a while. This is something. I was just talking to producer James about this. You know, we at the beginning of the program, we played you part of our conversation with Rand Paul from last evening. Company posted it on Instagram. You know, it's on LinkedIn. It's on Twitter. The numbers are staggering. I could talk to Rand Paul about anything. I think it would. Right now, we're at, in the headline, increasing the military spending by 50% is absolutely irresponsible. 1,041,000 people have watched this already. My God. 55,000 likes. The comments, well, you know, I can't read half them on the air. But it proves the involvement that people have. If you don't think people are paying attention, this is an Instagram post that people are seeing on the scroll. They may not even be looking for it. And they react when they see it. With $4.06 for a gallon of gas, diesel over $5, as we were just discussing with the doctor, and now a president of the United States, back to Dover, which is never a good thing. The dignified transfer began at 11:42 a.m. I've got the pool note here from the reporters who went to Dover with President of the United States. The transfer started with an Air Force officer's call of wheels rolling, indicating the families of the fallen were en route. The same officer called family in sight as their vehicles approached the flight line. Their vehicles were marshaled into position by an Air Force NCO with a procedure akin to that used for an airplane. They walked to stand next to the cargo ramp, each rendered a salute to the call of President Arms as the POTUS, Secretary of Defense, Chairman of the Joint Chiefs, arrived as well. They held the salute until Order Arms was called at 11:52. This was repeated for the second transfer case, the third, the fourth. A family member who the pool could not see was heard crying as the fourth case was loaded into the transfer vehicle. This is really tough stuff, and it brings this story beyond the economic impact to the human one. And the president was talking with reporters on the tarmac as he made his way to the transfer. Here's what he said.
1: Americans aren't against the war. A poll just came out. Americans don't want high gasoline prices, but they're not against the war. That just came out loud and clear in a poll. Nobody wants Iran to have a nuclear weapon.
4: Nobody wants Iran to have a nuclear weapon. And lawmakers are now balancing that idea with the cost of the war, both human and financial. And it's very difficult to find consensus in Washington. Let's try with our political panel right now. Bloomberg Politics contributor and Republican strategist Rick Davis is back with us today. Partner at Stone Court Capital. He's live in New York, along with Laura Fink, the founder and CEO of Rebel Communications, our Democratic strategist. It's great to see both of you. Rick, what are the economic, or I should say political implications of a day like this when Americans get home from work, or maybe when they're looking at their phone on their lunch break, they're going to see images of Donald Trump at Dover? It reminds us of how difficult this is, and Americans don't know when it's going to end or what it's going to cost. How does this all add up politically?
5: You know, Joe, first I want to thank you and the production team for devoting so much time to today's broadcast for the dignified transfer. These are America's greatest heroes, and they deserve the attention the American public can get. They don't get enough, but thank you for that. Look, I mean, the consumers are already in an angry mood. You need look no further than the Michigan Consumer Sentiment Index, which is still at the rock bottom of its levels of concern for the inflation, the cost of living. When the price of gas went down a little bit, it ticked up. I have no doubt that now that the price of gas is going up, it's going to tick back down. And this is defining the political dynamic that exists in America today, which is a pretty grumpy electorate, regardless of all the great news that we hear about stock markets and things like that. So the president's in a bind. He can talk through it and hope for the best. But unless the administration and Congress find some unifying message around economics, it's not good enough to say I'm going to continue fighting on until I get what I want. And one week it's opening the Strait of Hormuz. The other week is getting rid of the nuclear program, which may be much longer term than hopefully opening the Strait of Hormuz is. But they need to settle on an outcome, and they need to create that outcome. Otherwise, this limbo is not helping anybody with an R by their name.
4: Laura, you heard what the president said just now. Americans are not against the war, he said. They don't want to have gasoline prices, but they are not against the war. That's not backed up by public polling. What do you think?
6: It's simply not backed up by public polling. And I think it shows that the president is receiving slices of information, but continuing to kind of fail to see the whole picture. I thought Rick said it well. There's an idea here about sacrifice, the ultimate sacrifice that we see at Dover today of the truly young people who have put their lives on the line for American freedom. And they are at the behest of the president and of the people in power. And we also have sacrifice being made by American families. I mean, it's estimated $500 already that Americans have put into the pump, and perhaps even more with all of the increased costs of goods and services. You're asking for American sacrifice at an already difficult economic time with inflation high, and there's no articulation of what the goals are, as Rick said, but also of what the strategy is and of what is going to be required of the American people. And I think that the thinking that you can't communicate on that level with people that you're asking for these things from, I think is a big mistake. And I think you see it in his polling numbers and in the way Americans feel about this conflict. They don't know enough, and they're unsatisfied with where things are.
4: The rhetoric is certainly intensifying, Rick. I'm curious what you make of the president's post today on Truth Social. From this point forward, he says, anytime Iran shoots at a ship in the Strait of Hormuz, the U.S. will bomb and destroy one bridge or power plant, including those located next to or in the capital city of Tehran. We're definitely getting to the point of escalation here, Rick. How should we read this?
5: Yeah, the president's always pursued a escalate to de-escalate strategy. It seems to fluctuate every week, depending upon the status of the negotiations. Sometimes they're on, sometimes they're off. In order to get them back on, I think he believes he has to escalate. And this would be a level of escalation we have not seen. The president's already bombed bridges. That's been happening in the course of this latest campaign. That hasn't seemed to elicit the response that he needs to enter into negotiations with Tehran. So turning the lights out in Tehran may be his next best option. It doesn't seem pegged to an ongoing campaign, though. I think what Congress said yesterday to the Secretary of Defense very loudly, both Republicans and Democrats, is you need a plan that is longer looking than just what is the next week going to give us. And I think that's the frustration Congress has. I think the American people sort of get the joke on that. They want to know what the plan's going to be to get out of this, not just to sort of continue to bomb away. And I think the president is loath to try and look over the horizon too much. He's waiting for that sort of flag of surrender, and so far he hasn't gotten
4: it. Yeah. Well, you know, we're going to get some real numbers when the House votes on this later on today. We've got a 3:30 p.m. series of votes, Rick and Laura, that will include the annual defense policy bill, but more importantly, this budget resolution for reconciliation that includes the supplemental military funding. Laura, will it pass?
6: I think it's likely to pass. Republicans have shown they're loath to stand up to Trump. I think you also have to look at what I think is disappointing and even cowardly positioning by the defense secretary, who came and said that you are the biggest threat if you don't give us this blank check and this additional funding that doesn't go through an appropriations process, that doesn't have any accountability. And I think that positioning the Congress as the biggest threat is really myopic. And also saying that the consequence of not doing so would be troops' lives and troops' livelihoods, saying that they would be forced to cut or freeze salaries. They're really centering and putting American troops really at the center here in a way that I would say is predatory. I think it's disappointing. I think you heard that the lack of transparency and some of this positioning frustration with senators like Senator Kennedy, Republican from Louisiana, saying you're just not being straight with us. And I think that was a disappointing day to sort of see that once again, the American people are being asked and the senators that represent them are going to be asked to write a blank check to a war that whose horizon is not clear and whose goals continue to fluctuate.
4: He really does have a way with lawmakers. Blank check are the two most important words there. Rick, we're going to be talking shortly at the top of the next hour with Chip Roy. The Republican congressman from Texas has an allergy to debt spending, much as Rand Paul does. He's going to want to see offsets here, right? I don't know what he'll tell us yet, Rick, but could there be Republicans who make this difficult to pass because it's all deficit spending?
5: Yeah, where are the deficit hawks? I think one of the reasons Rand Paul's interview that you did got so much attention is because he made a very clear and salient point. I hate saying I agree with Rand Paul because it drives me crazy. But the reality is every dollar we're printing to increase the defense spending is going straight into debt. We're not offsetting this in any way. And we're creating a situation where in future generations, and I'm talking the next one, they're not going to have options like this to increase defense spending because they're going to be spending more on interest on the national debt than they have available for defense spending. And so all we're doing is shortcutting the process today to take away options for the future. That is an assault on our national security.
4: Pretty well put from Rick Davis and Laura Fink. We've got a great panel today. Thank you both. They'll be back in our second hour with a lot more to talk about, including our conversation with Chip Roy. The Republican from Texas will join us. We'll get an update from Tyler at the White House. Kaylee will come along and we'll also bring along our global television audience. We're just getting started here on the Wednesday edition of Balance of Power, so stay right where you are. Chip Roy, Tyler Kendall, our political panel. And later in the hour, our conversation with Congresswoman Brittany Peterson, the Democrat from Colorado. Keep it as balanced here with the power, only on Bloomberg.
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9: on... I'm Dan Loney with Your Money Now. A new economic study says GLP-1 drugs could lead to cost savings for workers and their employers by reducing employee sick leave. Researchers in the paper from the National Bureau of Economic Research found that patients who used the drugs took 17% less long-term sick leave than people who did not use the medications. Ford Motor Company is recalling nearly 388,000 vehicles due to an issue with the second row seats that could increase the risk of injury. The recall affects certain 2020 to 2027 Aviator and 2020 to 2026 Explorer vehicles. The National Highway Traffic Safety Administration said the defect could cause the seats to unlatch, tip, or slide unexpectedly. Wall Street continues mixed at this hour, but the Dow Industrials gaining steam. The Dow currently up more than 200 points. Meanwhile, the is down slightly. West Texas crude is up more than 2% today at $86 a barrel. That's Your Money Now.
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29: News this hour at Town Hall. I'm Bob Agnew in Washington. President Trump says most Americans do support the war with Iran.
1: Well, Americans aren't against the war. A poll just came out. Americans don't want high gasoline prices, but they're not against the war. That just came out loud and clear in a poll. Nobody wants Iran to have a nuclear weapon. Do you want Iran to have a nuclear weapon? You think it's good? Go ahead.
29: The president spoke to reporters before departing for Dover Air Force Base to oversee the dignified transfer of the remains of four U.S. service members killed last week in the war. War Secretary Pete Hegseth estimates the cost has been $37.5 billion so far. He was on Capitol Hill yesterday defending a Pentagon funding request for more money. Tropical storm Bertha is set to bring some heavy rain and flooding to parts of the Gulf Coast.
0: Communities on the Gulf Coast are sandbagging, closing beaches and prepping as Tropical Storm Bertha bears down with high winds, storm surge, and flooding forecast now for Louisiana and Mississippi. While Bertha is expected to make landfall Wednesday night, the National Hurricane Center's Robbie Berg says it's more important to pay attention to the outer bands of wind in this case.
2: Where landfall occurs, especially for weaker tropical storms, isn't really that big of a deal because the winds do extend well away from the center, hundreds of miles. And so areas well away from the center will still experience not only the winds, but also potentially storm surge and heavy rainfall.
0: I'm Julie Walker.
29: It sounds like something out of a science fiction movie come to life. OpenAI has disclosed what it calls an unprecedented cyber incident where its AI system allegedly hacked into another AI company. OpenAI CEO Sam Altman stated the incident took place during model evaluations last week for the AI startup Hugging Face. Hugging Face co-founders say that the attack was from an AI agent, noting it was mind-blowing that it happened autonomously. More from townhall.com.
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29: Of all the eastern states slammed by this week's powerful storms, West Virginia may be among the hardest hit.
21: Governor Patrick Morrisey has dispatched hundreds of National Guard members to northern West Virginia while placing all of the state's 55 counties under a state of emergency. The governor says state and local agencies will remain on the ground for as long as it takes to help affected communities. Forecasters report up to 7 inches of rain fell in some spots. The National Weather Service in Charleston warned of life-threatening flooding Tuesday night, urging people to seek higher ground now. Rich Thomason reporting.
29: The iconic Cinerama Dome in Hollywood is set to be restored and reopened. Alamo Drafthouse Cinema will operate the theater and an adjacent 14-theater complex. Sony Pictures Entertainment made the announcement on those restoration plans, and the dome will be opened in early 2028, according to that time schedule. You'll find more on these stories at townhall.com. U.S. stocks have been drifting and mixed trading.
22: I'm Seth Sutel, and this is Markets in a Minute. Stocks are mixed in the early going on Wall Street. Crude oil prices are climbing again as the fighting continues in the war with Iran. The S&P 500 slipped 0.1% in the first hour of trading Wednesday. The Dow edged up 61 points. That's about 0.1%. The NASDAQ composite fell 0.4%. Several companies rose after reporting better than expected results for the spring. Philip Morris International climbed 1%. AT&T added 3.1%. Tech companies were broadly lower. Microsoft fell 2.1%. The price of Brent crude oil rose 3.7%. Seth Sutel, New York.
29: New Jersey officials are investigating a major voter registration error. New Jersey Governor Mickey Sherrill says a software error in the state's motor vehicle system mistakenly registered about 6,000 non-citizens to vote between June of 2023 and June of 2024.
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4: I'm Jerry Willis, and this is the Fox Business Report. Investors are bracing for earnings after the Wall Street close from Google's parent company, Alphabet, Tesla, and IBM. AT&T shares are up nearly 3% after reporting a better-than-expected quarter. It added subscribers for monthly phone plans and internet, and more people are bundling services with AT&T. Chipmaker AMD and Anthropic have signed a multi-year deal for tens of billions of dollars worth of artificial intelligence servers. AMD shares are higher. Samsung Electronics has unveiled a new foldable phone larger than its previous models. Apple is expected later this year to launch its own folding phone. The new Samsung model is the size of a passport and starts at just under $1,900. That's your Fox Business Report. I'm Ginny Cosolda. Invested in you.
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8: Radiating back pain, a little bit of a lack of appetite, heart palpitations, maybe shortness of breath, feeling of constipation even a couple nights before. Those were all symptoms that kept my family and I just wondering what is going on with my mom. But we kept brushing it off because 5 doctors brushed off her symptoms. But when she passed away, we discovered it was a silent killer known as an aortic dissection. And here we're going to be talking about it today, right, Dr. John? We have Dr. Sung-Ho Lim from Rush Hospital in Chicago, Illinois. And we're bringing this up today. It's timely. Yes, my mom passed away 4 years ago. Still haunts me to this day. Still that survivor's guilt. What if, what if, what if? But Senator Lindsey Graham passed away of, I believe, an aortic dissection. Could have been a tamponade, could have been a rupture. But what's the difference, Dr. John?
9: Well, yeah. So happy Saturday. A lot to unpack here. A timely conversation I think we're going to have about aortic disease. And I think it's great to have a surgeon on, because I'm not a surgeon. I'm an interventionalist. We do treat folks with aneurysms. And unfortunately, Lindsey Graham passed away from what we believe is an aortic dissection. So often, and we'll get into this, but when the aorta in certain areas can dilate, the arteries are made of 3 layers and they can tear a little bit or dissect. And sometimes the tear will go kind of away from the heart or towards the heart. And I suspect this one went towards the heart, and then it tore into the sac, that kind of the pericardium. And usually people die from what's called tamponade. So there's fluid or blood that fills that sac. It's not meant to have a lot of fluid, maybe 10, 20, 30 mLs. And when it gets just a little bit more than that, the heart doesn't work right, and folks can arrest and die. So very, very tragic. But I think what we should focus on today is just try to raising awareness, folks, yeah. Right? So there's certain people with risk factors that need to be screened with an ultrasound. It's never too late to get somebody to stop smoking or talk about tobacco cessation, because that's one of the bigger risks. So it's going to be a good conversation, and really excited to have Dr. Lim on the show.
8: And before we get right into it, let's start with a moment of inspiration to lighten the mood.
10: Dr. John Phillips, spectacular, vascular moment of inspiration.
9: Okay, so I don't know how inspirational this is. I think it is. I think it's inspirational in the sense of, someone who wanted to make a difference in a disease that, again, like is very high morbidity and mortality if undiagnosed and you get a ruptured dissection. So, Dr. Juan Carlos Parodi, P-A-R-O-D-I, he's an Argentinian vascular surgeon, and so he pioneered what we call endovascular aneurysm repair. So as opposed to, opening up the belly and the surgeon removing the aorta that's diseased and putting kind of new pieces in, we basically reconstruct the aorta in kind of a pants-like fashion with a waist and two legs. And they were asking him, when you thought about these stent grafts, what do you kind of see? What do you think the future is? And it's very timely. So this was in 2002. So just kind of, these are just getting started, but, he was in an interview and he said, I imagine a day when an aneurysm patient could walk out of, from a procedure after about 15 minutes of work. Now, it takes a little bit longer than 15 minutes, but it is pretty amazing. And Dr. Lim, I'd love to get your thoughts on this. It's pretty amazing what we can do in probably under an hour sometimes with respect to putting these stents in, excluding the aneurysm or rerouting the blood flow. And folks have two little kind of nicks, one in each groin. We watch them overnight and they go home, as opposed to years ago when they were wrapping these things with cellophane and various stuff. So we've come a long way with aneurysm treatment in 2026, that's for sure.
8: Yeah. Dr. Lim, what do you think?
11: So, funny thing, like Dr. Juan Carlos, he's also like last name is known as Dr. Parodi, and his son was actually attending during my fellowship. So I was trained by...
8: Really?
11: The one who did the world first endovascular aortic aneurysm repair. And I heard some good stories about him. And, he initially, the stent was available. And then he started sewing fabric around the metal so that they can put a metal to exclude the aneurysm. But the blood flow will only go into the stent, not going outside. So the sac doesn't get the pressurized blood flow. So that's how they started. And initially they started with just a tube graft because I assume that it's easier to do so. And then they realized that it kind of keep moving or migrate and has a higher chance of some leaking around it. So they kind of changed it to a pants-like structure. And now that's a kind of mainstay of the therapy for aortic aneurysm. And I would say about 80% of the aortic aneurysm repair is now done with the endovascular way, and maybe 10 to 20% to be open surgery in these days.
8: But you got to catch it early, right, Dr. Lim?
11: Yes.
8: I think that's really the catch. And the problem is that it mimics, quite a few other things. Mm-hmm. What if everyone with high blood pressure ended up getting tested? I mean, is it really that extreme? But the two consistencies, what you have, the back pain, persistent back pain. Well, that could be, what if someone has disc issues or spinal issues or sciatica? And those could be a problem. And patients like my mom were going through orthopedic surgeon after orthopedic surgeon, sent to physical therapy, and then the traction. Even in her final days, they put her in traction. And they never took, is it enough just to take a stethoscope to the belly? I mean, to at least see if there's any pulsating? Is that too much to ask?
11: So I say that, I just want to point out one big difference between the aortic aneurysm and the aortic dissection. So sangular passed away from we thought that it's from the aortic dissection, and dissection is a tear of the artery wall. And the aorta is the main artery that came from the heart. So it's the biggest artery in the body part. And the artery has three layers, an intima, media, and adventitia. Usually the most inner side of the artery wall tear off from the other two. Once it tear, because the heart is keep pumping, blood's supposed to go into that space, and the tear kind of propagate. sometimes it goes towards the the heart proximally. Then we call it aortic type A aortic dissection. It sometimes can go to the distally. If it doesn't involve the aorta near the heart, then we call it type B dissection. And usually type A dissection is more emergent than the type B dissection.
8: And coming up next right here on the Heart of Innovation, we're going to find out more of what you need to talk to your doctor about and see if you possibly are at risk or what you should watch out for. That's next right here on the Heart of Innovation on KDOW. Don't go away.
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9: Welcome back, everybody. Happy Saturday. Thanks for joining us. So let's continue the conversation. And Dr. Lim, let's focus on the aneurysms, okay, and what we call AAAs, so abdominal aortic aneurysms. So we look at risk factors, right? And the big ones, smoking, male sex, family history. When you see a patient in the office, for example, are we doing a good enough job at identifying people at risk, and then making sure that they're getting screened if appropriate? Where are we kind of missing the boat here with this disease? Because to Kim's point, it's the silent killer. You don't know you have it oftentimes until it's too late, and then often the mortality is so high if it ruptures.
11: Correct. So, those like the screenings are oftentimes done by primary care physician. And, I think that it's like something that we have to push forth to the primary care physician or family medicine, like a training that like the AAA can be like one thing that can kill your patient. So as of now, I think that the U.S. Preventative Service, like a task force, like recommended one-time screening if you are a male somewhere in the age between 65 and 75 with any history of previous smoking, and they recommend one-time screening. And so that being said, someone who is even older or female or someone in the age between 65 and 75 but never smoked, it is actually there's no recommendation to repair or screening. And in fact, for female with that age group without any smoking history or any family history, they recommend against the screening, which is a little interesting, I would say.
8: It's interesting, even me. So because my mom ended up getting screened, my younger brother got screened. My brother has multiple dilations. And so I ended up getting screened, and I have a very slight dilation. And if you didn't know my family history, I did have one cardiologist brush it off and said there was nothing. But the cardiologist that knew my mom said, we're going to keep you coming back every few years. And we're just going to watch your blood pressure. I've never smoked. But now I'm under investigation for a possible, I guess it's a tissue disorder. Because if it runs in families, there might be a tissue disorder. And so, you know, it's nice when people, and especially primary care, is on top of it. And it doesn't seem to be for everyone. Why not take the stethoscope to the belly? I mean, I don't understand. I know they used to. And when you're younger, remember, they used to, you know, check your neck, check your heart, put it on your belly, whether it's gut issues or whatever they were listening for. And then they would touch your feet. And they just don't seem to do that anymore. Someone, a little birdie, told me it's because there's no reimbursement for the belly. I don't know if that's true.
9: Well, I mean, like, you don't have to have a physical exam for to bill. Okay. And so, you know, for me, we talk to primary care doctors about, like, just assessing for PED, for example, like if someone even feels a person's pulses, like, to me, that's a win. To ask them to evaluate the abdomen, that's a tall order sometimes. And so we often, you know, we do it. But again, I think to the previous points that were made, like, we just have to be aware of people who are at elevated risk.
8: Yeah.
9: And then get them screened, I think, at least.
8: So I just want to make sure, am I on point? What do you learn from just even a stethoscope placed in the right area of the abdomen?
9: Dr. Liam, I don't know about you, but I'll put the stethoscope. I'll try to feel someone's aorta, you know, mm-hmm. so we try to palpate it and feel if they're, but right. You know, unfortunately, a lot of folks have some distance between their skin and the aorta, so it's a little bit difficult. But in same thing too, if you try to listen for a brewery or abnormal noise or something like that. But I think we're a biased audience, right? Because we kind of play in the sandbox of these disease processes, but I'm very, I have very liberal in screening patients. I don't have too many. I think it's often an anomaly, at least from what I see, when a patient has had a AAA screen from their primary care doctor. It's just, maybe it's something they're just not thinking about.
8: Go ahead.
11: So yeah, from my standpoint, like, aneurysm is not something you can hear with a stethoscope. If there's like a narrowing, it actually makes a little bit of sound. So the blood flow has to go through like a narrowed blood vessel. That's what Dr. Phillips just called as a brewery. So some people, abdominal brewery sometimes means that there's like a renal arteries like narrowed, or the mesenteric artery is narrowed. That can be something. But AAA is not something you can hear, but you sometimes can feel it if it's large enough. But as Dr. Phillips mentioned, it's the aorta is the biggest artery in the belly, and it's usually hiding behind a lot of stuff. So it's like actually the deepest portion of the body is right on top of the spine. So unless it's like huge, it's very difficult to feel it. So that's why, you know, it's like the silent killer is like perfect, makes sense, because it's asymptomatic until it becomes a problem. And most of my patients, in my experience, in my clinic at least, because nowadays getting an ultrasound, getting a CT scan for any other region is so common. Someone who came into the emergency room has some abdominal pain, they just get a CT scan to check. You know, those CT scan will, like, incidentally found some small aneurysm, and that's how they ended up to come to my clinic. That's the most common scenario, you know, asymptomatic patient.
9: Yeah.
8: And there are risk factors I just want to go through just really quick, because, you know, we've talked around it, but it is being overweight or obese, not exercising regularly, eating a high fat diet, and smoking, even high blood pressure, can lead to an aortic aneurysm.
9: Mm-hmm. Right. So if you kind of look at it, male sex, smoking, those are the two big ones. And then less likely coronary artery disease, hypertension, all the other stuff. So I was Googling some prevalence. And so it's interesting, because the prevalence of AAAs has gone down over the past two decades, presumably because we're doing better at telling people to stop smoking and reducing smoking. And I think we're also getting better at reducing cardiovascular risk. But to Dr. Lim, his point. So let me just throw this out there. What do you think the, so like, say if you rupture, Kim, if your aneurysm ruptures, what do you think the mortality rate is? So what are the chances of that person dying if it ruptures? 50, 80, 30? What number do you think?
8: I know just from my experience, it was 100%, but I think that 80%, it would be the number I'd guess.
9: Yeah. And even if you get them to get to the hospital and you get a surgeon in there and whatever, I mean, they still have almost what isn't a 50% mortality. So it's just, we've got to get better at screening folks. And we also have to keep beating the drum about tobacco cessation.
8: Now, you know, in terms of the folks that come to you, Dr. Lim, what is the percentage of those that ultimately end up needing a procedure versus those that maybe you can delay or prevent a procedure with lifestyle modifications in medicine?
9: In one minute.
11: So my practice may be a little bit biased because I'm in the tertiary, like a referral center. So depending on the size of the aneurysm, that's what it matters the most. So for male, if it's greater than 5.5 centimeter, I recommend to repair. Female, if it's greater than 5 centimeters, I recommend to repair. That being the reason why the female that we repair a little bit smaller size is this female has a little bit smaller artery to begin with. And the artery gets bigger, it has a risk of rupture and it gets higher. So that's why we do that. Anything aneurysm 4 centimeters or bigger, we recommend yearly follow-up. Anything smaller than 4 centimeter, I recommend every 3-year follow-up. And me being a specialist, I just cannot check every 3-year on this patient. And I usually have to defer this follow-up to their primary care physician or even to the patient himself.
8: And coming up right here on the Heart of Innovation, we'll have more with Dr. Sung-Oh Lim from Rush University Hospital in Chicago, Illinois, talking about aortic aneurysm. So stay with us right here on the Heart of Innovation on KDOW. Don't go away.
0: 3 years ago, my symptoms started with leg pain and leg cramps while walking.
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24: Maybe you've thought about taking a cruise. 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This is the Gulf of America Cruise. 7 days through the Caribbean with Mike Gallagher, Scott Jennings, Larry O'Connor, Jennifer Horn, and a ship full of people who love this country. 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
25: I'm Dan Loney with Your Money Now. Shares of Supermicro Computer up 23% today after the server maker said Tuesday it expects higher margins for the June quarter than previously expected. And that is tied to a surge in new orders, including work with SpaceX and XAI. Amazon eliminated jobs in its artificial general intelligence unit on Wednesday. There is no disclosure as to how many jobs were cut, and it comes 6 months after after the e-commerce giant trimmed 16,000 corporate roles across the company in January. Nike is planning to cut off thousands of online distributors in China and restructure online presence to create a more consistent consumer experience. Beginning in January, the company will concentrate on online sales through its own website and app. Wall Street stocks remain mixed at this hour. The Dow Industrial Average up right around 100 points. The NASDAQ is down 0.1%. And that's your money now.
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9: Thanks for joining us today, having a wonderful conversation about aneurysmal disease. So, Dr. Lim, explain it to me like I'm in kindergarten. What is an aneurysm? And what am I, the size of my normal arteries, and what if it's big, when should I be worried? You know, because a lot of folks, they are reading their charts now, and they're inspecting, dissecting every word, and it says this, it says that, and, you know, they don't speak the language we speak. So how do we create a dialogue or a language that people can understand?
11: So I usually explain that aneurysm is like a dilation of the artery. And the definition is like, if it is bigger than 1.5 times than it should be, that's why we call like aneurysm. And as you can imagine, when the artery gets bigger, wall get thinner, like the same thing as a balloon. And when the balloon cannot tolerate the size and the, you know, pressure gets higher, it just pop and open and it makes a, you know, like internal bleeding. Yeah, so different level of the artery has a different normal size. So in general, in the abdominal portion, if it is greater than 3 centimeters, then we start to call it as an aortic aneurysm. And, the artery a little bit, you know, in the arm usually is smaller. So we usually don't call it like, if it's 3 centimeters, it's pretty big for arm artery. So then we should call it as an aortic aneurysm. But the definition is 1.5 times bigger than it should be.
9: Okay.
8: It was interesting. Mine was, my thoracic was 3.7, and they called it a very slight dilation, which my one cardiologist, actually noted it. The other one said, oh, you have nothing going on. My mom's, and I don't know if this is possible for the coroner to have seen this because it dissected. They called it a slow dissection. Would love for you to go through that as well. And maybe why she experienced more alleged symptoms than maybe other people do. But hers, they claim, was 4.7. So that's under the level that you stated that you would actually treat a woman.
11: Correct. So the thoracic aneurysm, when aorta comes out of the heart, it starts to giving branches. The first branch will go to the right arm and the right brain. The second branch goes to the left brain and the left arm. It turn around and go to the belly. So the thoracic aorta, before it gives all the branches, it's actually bigger than the abdominal aorta. So thoracic aorta, we actually wait until it becomes 6 centimeters.
8: Oh, wow.
9: Yeah.
11: Because it should be bigger to begin with. In an abdominal aorta, it's already giving all the branches, so the blood vessel gets a little bit smaller. So abdominal aorta, we repair if it's greater than 5.5 for male and 5 centimeters for female.
9: So let me get your thoughts on this, because a lot of patients, when it's above 5, I always tell the patient, I'm like, listen, if you're above 5, you're going to get to 5.5. And so some people like, oh, this is the sword of Damocles hanging over me. I want this repaired. So we often do it. And sometimes we'll repair it earlier because, you know, if their arteries are a little crusty, it's kind of like, your arteries are going to get more crusty. But so are you guys pretty rigid with that, the 5.5 versus 5? Or obviously you make exceptions, right?
11: Correct. So we have exceptions. There are a few of those. The most common thing that we repair a little bit early, we usually call it like a rapid growing aneurysm. So 1 centimeter per 1 year or 0.5 centimeter, 0.5 year gross or bigger, then we usually call it as a rapid growing aneurysm. We know that that's going to get to 5.5 centimeters in the near future. So we repair it up front. Someone who has we call symptomatic aneurysm. So someone who has an aneurysm and they have a pain, and when I press it there, like they have a more pain. And, you know, those one probably aortic aneurysm has some inflammation or even sometimes have an infection. Those ones that we probably offer them a surgery sooner than later, because those walls can get weaker you know, and then have a higher risk of the rupture. Another one, the all of those aneurysm studies that we know of, 5.5 centimeter aneurysm has a risk of rupture, like a certain, you know, percentage. Usually we usually say 3 to 4%. But those studies were done in the aneurysm that we call like fusiform aneurysm. So it's a smooth taper of the artery. I actually have a model, something like this. So I have some smooth taper of the dilation and then smooth taper back to the normal size. Those are like fusiform aneurysm. Those are the ones that how we, you know, how this is going to behave like a year or two later. But compared to this one, there's aneurysm that we call saccular aneurysm, which is a straight down, it almost like a blueberry coming out like that. Those aneurysm, we don't know

0: Not
1: And so
0: interesting.
1: they think that she died from the dissection.
0: That's what they said. It was actually in the autopsy report.
2: So,
1: Interesting.
2: the funny thing is a dissection can happen like out of blue. So like every heartbeat, the blood vessel get, those flow coming out with a high pressure. So the inner lining of the artery has a shear stress. So it has a risk of, dissection. And having an aneurysm, yes, it's a risk factor for making a dissection on top of the aneurysm, but it's not always happens. And the funny thing is that when, aneurysm gets like a that big, like 5 or 6 centimeters, it usually doesn't make up, it's more common to have a dissect the size of the aortic aneurysm that prone to have a dissection. It's usually not like 4 to 5, it's actually even smaller. So it's like something that we still don't know how this aneurysm is going to behave. Is this going to go get into the dissection in near future, or is that just going to stay as an aneurysm? We have to wait until 5 centimeters. We don't know. And
0: And
2: like
0: coming
2: you
0: up next, right here on the Heart of Innovation, it's why you just need to have the conversation with your doctor to determine the right course for you and if regular monitoring is right. So stay with us right here on the Heart of Innovation. We'll help you with that conversation coming up next on KDOW. Don't go away.
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4: In this week's episode of The Pulse, we feature Dr. Nick Patel sharing the power of offering a patient hope.
5: Hope is a good thing and probably one of the best things, and good things never die, So I think hope plays a major role in recovery of these patients. And if you are the physician taking care of them, for a patient, a physician is something that they respect. They take their opinions and, the advice seriously. And if you are in that position, then why would you not take the opportunity to not only treat them, but they need to, motivate them or, stimulate them to say that, hey, look, this is not the end of the road. You have chances. We have many chances, to get you feel better. So don't give up, and I'm going to stand by you, So I think a lot of the, psychological impacts are a factor in recovering for these patients.
3: The Pulse is a series designed for healthcare professionals. 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Individual results may vary. 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The opinions shared are that of the physician and not necessarily shared by or endorsed by the Global PAD Association or Reflow Medical. Physicians should not act on any information or advice provided in this series. Physicians are urged to continue to follow peer review evidence-based tools and techniques, as well as society guidelines when treating their individual patients. 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
6: With SRN News, I'm Bob Agnew in Washington. Two high-profile Trump nominees are one step closer to confirmation today at the Senate Foreign Relations Committee, voting to advance the nominations of Kerry Lake and Doug Mastriano, diplomatic positions.

0: War Secretary Pete Hegseth estimates the Iran war has cost $37.5 billion already. He's defending a Pentagon funding request for another $95 billion. That was part of a combative Senate Appropriations Committee hearing yesterday, often interrupted by protesters. Tropical storm Bertha crept along the Gulf Coast toward the edge of Louisiana yesterday, spinning off strong winds far from its center and closing beaches all the way from Florida to Mississippi. The storm was expected to lose some strength through the rest of the week. Forecasters are warning it could still produce damaging winds and a coastal storm surge. It could send flooding waters inland. This is SRN New.
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4: Dr. Lim, let's switch gears a little bit. Let's talk about symptoms, okay? Because, you know, we were discussing this during the break. What should people be, you know, thinking about or, I guess, aware of with respect to, let's start with just a AAA, the aortic aneurysm?
5: So, you know, the funny thing is, like, you know, aorta in the blood vessel is everywhere in your body. It's in your brain, it's in your neck, it's in your chest, in your belly, and the legs too. So, you know, any aneurysm or dissection can make any symptoms. So, like having a chest pain, oh, like it's kind of ripping off symptoms. Can it be an aortic dissection? Yes, it can be. But, like, can it be something else? Yeah, it can be from the heart, it can be from the lung, it can be from the muscle and the bones too. So it's very difficult for, you know, as a clinician, you know, to, you know, like, oh, ripping pain, do I have to get a CT scan? Or do I have to get a, you know, echocardiogram to check this one? It's like a kind of fine line. Some people may say, oh, like you are, the doctor wants to make all the money and they just want me to get through all this testing and it's like $1,000 to have to pay out of pocket versus someone, oh, like what if we miss it? You know, we didn't get a CT scan because we thought that it's something from the muscle pulling and then they got a CT scan, it was negative. Oftentimes it's negative because the chance is not high. So it's a kind of difficult problem for us, you know, or even for the physicians in the emergency room. So I don't know whether you have any thought on, you know, those, you know, from Dr. Phillips or even Kim as a, you know, non-physician, have some, you know, some personal experience about the aneurysm and dissection in your family.
4: I'll just say real quick that, there are a lot of vague symptoms. The vast majority of people that I see, kind of like you, it's biased, are coming to me because they have an aneurysm. And now you have to kind of talk them off the ledge a little bit. Like, right. It's going to be okay. You know, we'll keep an eye on it. But I imagine it is very difficult in the emergency room, and which is why you alluded to this earlier. I mean, you come into the emergency room with a hangnail and you're getting a CT scan of your chest, abdomen, and pelvis, basically. And so, I mean, like, it's a shotgun approach, and on rare occasions they find it. It's tough. It really is. But I think at the end of the day, we just need to be more aggressive about screening and it's assessing people who are at risk and trying to help them and trying to lower their mortality.
6: I think it would be so important because we've already had four patients that, because of my mom's situation in our organization at the Global PAD Association, that I've actually said to them, hey, you know what, it might be worth checking. And one of them had a 5.3, and she's a tiny little thing out of North Carolina, and thankful for, have to give him a shout out, Bobby Mendez out of UNC for his work. And Dr. George Adams is the one who called, and I called him and I said, I think I got a problem here with this patient. And he said, I'm getting a hold of Bobby Mendez. This was on Mother's Day a year ago, and they got her in and they got her just in time. And it almost brings tears to my eyes because of it. Had another friend though, who, and hers was just kind of a weird abdominal cramp, lower back pain, radiating type of situation. Another one was one of my good friend's moms who ended up, they brought her in, they said she had a potassium deficiency, and then, you know, brought her in, admitted her, and then released her the next day. They were driving away from the hospital, and the mom was like, you know what, I just have this weird pain in my lower back, something's not right. And the daughter calls me, is this what your mom had? And I said, yeah, you know, drive her straight to St. Helena Hospital, where Dr. Laird, if you know Dr. Laird, was there, and they were able to help her. The one thing with her, and I'm curious from your perspective, is What is the policy or protocol post procedure for, especially for open situations? Do you prescribe blood clotting medication? Because I've known now with her and one other gentleman that turns out knew the family that they died of a blood clot post open because they weren't given any anticoagulation medication. I don't know if that's normal or those were two anomalies.
5: So I usually don't prescribe blood thinner unless there is any other indication for those. It's a and also like the same thing for like an endovascular. If it is a regular endovascular aortic injury repair, I don't prescribe the anticoagulation, but I do prescribe them for at least a baby dose aspirin and statin. Because now we kind of replace some portion of the artery to an artificial blood vessel, and I think that it's helpful to just treat them as if they have some kind of like a coronary artery or cardiovascular disease. And aspirin, baby dose aspirin, has known medication to lower the cardiovascular morbidity and mortality after the surgery.
7: Yeah, you touch on a good point there too, is these folks have a higher percentage of coronary artery disease. So a lot, we're often stress testing, or I have a very low threshold for stress test. When I first started back in 2011, my partners were they were doing diagnostic angios for sizing of the aneurysm and then shooting their coronary arteries as well. I don't know that you need to do that, but I think making sure that if you're not doing something objective to assess for coronary artery disease, at least being aggressive with reducing their cholesterol, their LDL to, I go for less than 55 and then doing a baby aspirin. I agree.
5: Also, those who someone who got the aortic aneurysm, I also screen them for the popliteal artery aneurysm.
7: Yes. So where's the popliteal artery in under a minute? Where's the popliteal artery, and why does that one become aneurysmal and others don't?
5: So, popliteal artery is like an artery at the level of the knee. Somehow, like artery, like in the patient with some aortic aneurysm, I think that they have something in their gene or some kind of like other cause of it. So, someone who has an abdominal aortic aneurysm, about 5% of the patient will also have a popliteal artery aneurysm. And in the the other side, if you are diagnosed with a popliteal artery aneurysm, about 20% of people will have abdominal artery aneurysm. So when I see one of the other, one of those disease, I check the other side to make sure that I'm not missing anything. And when my patient have both problems, obviously whatever it meets the criteria for repair, I repair first. If both need a repair, and I address abdominal aortic aneurysm first, because that's can be if it rupture, it can be a life-threatening issue. Usually, the popliteal artery problem, if it happens, the worst thing can happen is they can lose their leg, but not the life.
6: Well, we know that that's really important. Coming up next, right here on the Heart of Innovation on KDOW, a few more thoughts on the popliteal aneurysm and what you need to know. Also, some final thoughts from Dr. Sung Ho Lim on how you can protect yourself from an aortic dissection. So stay with us right here on the Heart of Innovation on KDOW. Don't go away.
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9: In this episode, Dr. Mark Banaka, interventional cardiologist from Colorado, talks about the importance of walking as medicine. He says it's just a matter of getting started.
10: What I tell a lot of patients is that just getting started is winning the battle. I think a lot of people set a bar of, thinking they have to do a certain amount or, they failed. And I, just get up and start walking. And that in and of itself is a huge victory. The hardest part is the activation energy, to just get out of the chair and just start walking and be proud of yourself. no matter how much you do on any given day, if you got up and you started, you should be very proud of yourself. That's a victory. Never feel bad that you didn't do enough. Never set a goal that, you know, is going to be unachievable for you, but just get up and start, take that first step, and you're already there.
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4: Okay, kids, we have 3 minutes and 33 seconds exactly left in this show. So, Dr. Lim, some final thoughts. What, you know, if you could say two things to the folks that are listening with respect to raising awareness for aneurysmal disease, what would those two things be?
5: So, you know, if you have ever get a CT scan in the past in your abdomen, they should know whether there's an aneurysm or not. If you have an aortic aneurysm, if you have a weird back pain, chest pain, muscle pain, ripping pain, when you go to the emergency room, let them know that you were diagnosed with an aortic aneurysm. That really helps to, yeah. And just like a ding the bell, oh, hey, this guy can have like an aortic dissection, aortic aneurysm rupture. They will get almost automatically get a CT scan.
6: It was interesting. We have this gentleman who's in our network, and he was a marathon runner, and he ended up with an aortic aneurysm. And he said that he went into the bathtub and he felt this pulsating in his belly, and he knew something was going on. His primary care at first brushed it off, but then he's like, you know what? I think I need an ultrasound. And ultimately it was a 5.5 centimeter aneurysm, and they rushed him right in. So it's just interesting. I mean, how, you know, do you just know as an individual, I know for my mom, she had an impending sense of doom. And yeah. I don't know if you've heard that before from your patients.
5: Oh, yeah, it's actually in our textbook, the feeling of
6: really.
5: Doom. Yeah, it's like either impending rupture or rupture patient, they feel something's going on in their body.
6: Yeah. They just don't know what.
5: Correct. And they just need to come to the emergency room, because when the aorta rupture, here's my, like, you know, the way of like explain to my patient, if it ruptures at home, 50% of patients cannot even come to the emergency room. Among those who made it to the hospital, another half will die either during the surgery or immediately after the surgery. So Kim, you're right, about 80% of patients will die if it ruptures before we repair.
4: Yeah.
6: Yeah. So obviously just more needs to be done. I know it's a big deal over in England as well. They have a full-fledged screening program for men in particular. And I just think that we need something more here in the U.S. as well. And I'm sure you agree.
4: Well, we wrestle with that, because it's the margins and the return on that investment is not, you know, it's the same thing with screening ECGs for athletes. You know, looking at hypertrophic cardiomyopathy or whatever, like we don't have the
7: the person power to do it. But bottom line, over the age of 65 and you're male and you smoked a cigarette, get screened for an aneurysm.
6: Yeah, chat with your doctor. CHAT, carotids, heart, abdomen, that you can feel the belly, right? Get rid of the few more layers. Okay. And then T for toes, for peripheral artery disease.
7: Piggies, and yes.
6: For more great, save those piggies. For more great topics like this, go to youtube.com/@ the weight of my heart. Thank you, Dr. Lim.
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16: I'm Dan Loney with Your Money Now. Tesla will report second quarter financials after the markets close today. Estimates expect a 14% jump in revenue, and this after it reported a 25% increase in year-over-year auto deliveries for that second quarter. Still, the EV maker has posted back-to-back annual declines on deliveries, and shares of Tesla are down 16% today. U.S. and Mexican trade negotiators have launched a third round of bilateral talks to try and revise the North American trade agreement, just as President Trump said he would impose new duties on Canada. The talks are set to run through 3 days and are the first formal discussions on changes to the USMCA since the Trump administration declined to extend the six-year-old regional trade pact back on July 1st. Wall Street remains mixed, but the Dow is giving back some of its earlier gains. Dow Industrial Average is up less than 100 points. The NASDAQ is off 0.1%. West Texas crude is up 2% at $86 a barrel. That's Your Money Now.
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0: News this hour at Town Hall. I'm Bob Agnew in Washington. President Trump departing Joint Base Andrews today for Dover Air Force Base to take part in the dignified transfer of four American soldiers killed last week in the Iran War. Asked by reporters about how he planned to address the families.
20: All I'm going to say is we love you, we love your child, and that's what they are to them. They're their children. There's no games, no nothing. That's their child. All you can do is throw out your heart.
0: The president says each of the deceased had spoken recently about the need to prevent the Islamic Republic from obtaining nuclear weapons. The president highlighting what he says will be an investment in America's future.
21: President Trump is set to speak at a Georgia high school Wednesday to promote his new Trump accounts. The program provides a $1,000 investment for eligible children born during his second term. President Trump says the accounts could help lift children out of poverty by giving young Americans a head start on building wealth. Willie Nelson, Washington.
0: Tropical storm Bertha crept along the Gulf Coast toward the edge of Louisiana today, spitting off strong winds far from its center, enclosing beaches stretching all the way from Florida to Mississippi. The storm was expected to lose strength through the rest of the week, but forecasters warning it still could produce damaging winds and coastal storm surges to boot. The GOP is optimistic after some big primary wins in Arizona last night. We get more from correspondent Laura Winters.
1: Republicans are looking to turn Arizona red, and it could happen. A clean sweep in the state for Trump-backed candidates. Congressman Andy Biggs winning his primary and will now face Democrat Governor Katie Hobbs in November. Other notable races in District 1, President Trump endorsed former NFL kicker Jay Feely, and he won. In District 4, Democrat Socialist Kai Newkirk, who wants to abolish ICE, lost to four-time incumbent Greg Stanton. Laura Winters reporting.
0: On Wall Street, the Dow is up 90 points, the NASDAQ down by 81. More on these stories.
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22: I'm Lauren Simonetti, and this is the Fox Business Report.
23: Stocks are mixed in afternoon trading as investors await key earnings after the closing bell that will test the AI trade. The Magnificent Seven big cap tech stocks are mostly lower, led by Meta and Microsoft. Mag member Alphabet will be reporting financial results after the bell, and Wall Street expects capital spending to double as the company builds the infrastructure needed to power AI. Shares of Alphabet are up slightly. And shares of Tesla are flat. The EV maker already reported growth in autos and energy sales for the second quarter, setting it up for strong results when it releases earnings after the bell today. However, the big question on Wall Street centers on Tesla's progress with its AI and robotics initiatives. And oil prices are climbing to six-week highs, with West Texas Intermediate crude at $86 a barrel. That's your Fox Business Report. I'm Hilary Rybarski, invested in you.
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30: Hello, InvestTalk. My name is Brian. I'm calling from Ohio. I was wondering if you could go over the stock Western Union, WU. I always like to listen to the program. Thanks.
29: Western Union is a global money transfer giant. They've been around for really quite some time at this point doing their thing. They first IPO'd back in 2006, but they've certainly been around a bit longer than that. And looking at the past 6 years of performance, it is not great. They have been negative every year. Their relative return at some points has been as high as 45 in terms of underperforming the index. Sometimes as high as 50 in underperforming their industry. Their revenue is falling on an annualized basis going back the past 5 years. It's projected to grow a little bit this year from $4 billion to $4.18 billion. And that's the first time they've seen growth, at least in the past 6 years. Net income is down 48% year over year in Q1. Revenue was flat year over year on a GAAP basis. I'm not really seeing much that I like here. Q1 EPS miss by differences in vendor incentives. They have FX losses that are mounting. It is a company that tends to benefit from seasonal travel money transfers, and that's been weak. I think the only positive I'm seeing is that they affirmed guidance in their most recent earnings, which was in mid-April. But, I'm not really seeing much that I like. I can guess you're interested in it because the dividend is 11% right now. This is another example of not choosing to invest in a company because of its dividend, because it's been at least 6.8% going back to 2022, but on a real return basis, that's not great if you're losing 20-30% a year. So, it's a melting ice cube in a lot of ways. There isn't really any clear path towards strong performance. There is an acquisition that's closing in Q2 that might help them out with Intermex, but I'm not seeing anything structural that is likely to push this thing in a direction that makes me want to invest in it, even though it's now trading nearly as low as it has over the past 5 years. So Western Union, hard pass. Thanks for the call. We had a great show for you yesterday. We talked all about India and how they have been affected in multiple ways by an oil shock, by issues with their currency, the rupee and its weakness. And in spite of that, still believe they have a pretty strong position, the U.S. trade deal. So we talked about what that meant for emerging markets and what it meant for your emerging market investments within your own portfolios. We also answered a listener question on a little-known company called NVIDIA, ticker NVDA. If you happen to miss it, I encourage you to check it out. And remember, the best way to never miss an episode of Invest Talk is to subscribe wherever you get your podcasts. All right, on to today, where our main focus point is about whether or not Mag7 earnings are going to continue to hold the market up, because we have major earnings season kicking off for these mega cap tech names. And this obscure volatility measure is pointing to a potential breakout, but the bar, it's pretty high. And geopolitical headwinds are creating an unusually uncertain backdrop. So how these earnings come in will likely determine whether the broader market can hold its current levels or whether we start to see a bit of a breakdown. Also got a couple more stories, including one on the Permian Basin and how gas pools in the Permian Basin, natural gas, can't even give it away right now. To touch on that, we'll also touch on Trump imposing an additional 50% tariff on certain Canadian goods. In terms of time at the end of the show, we'll touch on China and how state-owned funds have been buying a lot of shares in order to float their market. We also have some voice bank calls ready to play, including one on MCOR Group, ticker EME, and another on Meta Platforms, ticker META, as well as some questions that came in from the comment section of the Invest Talk YouTube channel, and hopefully we hear from some of you live throughout the show. We are headed into a quick break. Please remember, you can call anytime and leave your questions on the InvestTalk voice bank. If you're listening via our live stream or on AM 1220 in the Bay Area, I encourage you to pick up the phone and dial 888-99-CHART. When we come back, we'll talk about today's market activity.
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6: 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This is a iron ore play with some aluminum copper.
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9: We finally got some positive movement in the market today after a couple down days. S&P up nearly 1% at 89 bips. NASDAQ roaring higher at 129. The Dow's up 74. Russell 2000, small caps leading the way, up 1.53% on the day. Memory did well. I mean, you saw those AI infrastructure names moving higher again. Energy, of course, with continued deterioration in the Middle East. You saw industrial metals do pretty well as well. And then you saw those big banks come in with higher rate expectations, expectedly doing well. The notable down area, or the notable worst area, I would say, was probably software. We saw some broad weakness across software. Although the big banks did well, regional banks, which we've talked about over and over again, they underperformed on the day. But in spite of that, I mean, positive day. We like positive days. The bond side, treasuries, a bit weaker. You did see some flattening across the curve. Yields were up about 2 to 5 basis points. The dollar was up 20 bips. Gold finished up 1.6%. Silver up 3.6%. And of course, crude oil up 2.3% on the day. I mean, most of it was really just a bounce in momentum, right? There's no real news headline catalyst at play that pushed those names, but the momentum names tended to do well today. And then, of course, you know, you have this continued debate amongst market participants about whether this recent unwind in the space has essentially run its course, and if that could in turn drive this sustained shift back towards the insatiable AI compute CapEx flows that we've been seeing for the better part of 2 years. Is that going to happen? Who knows, right? Geopolitics, of course, still important, yet investors are, for the most part, looking through it. And that's in spite of these ongoing spikes, in spite of the Houthis talking about blocking Saudi Arabia from exporting through a different waterway. And then tariffs, which we'll talk a little bit about later in the day. I would say those three things, pretty much the dominant part of market discussion on the day. Earnings calendar, a bit busier, nothing really sector moving. I would say mostly, for the most part, company-specific takeaways, nothing that really drove the overall market narrative. And, you know, quite a week on the macro front. The only item on the calendar today was ADP's weekly report. You had weekly private payrolls gain at 16.5 thousand over the last 4 weeks, or rather the 4 weeks ending July 4th. So that is actually deceleration in growth rate, even though that's positive. Looking ahead, Thursday brings initial claims, and then flash PMIs for July will be out on Friday, along with new home sales for the month of June. All right, we got a question from the YouTube comment section, and it is, DHR is down, and it seems to be a good stock. What is a good entry point? How's it look to you guys? Well, let's take a look at DHR. And DHR is Danaher Corporation. It's a medical devices company. So what they do is through a couple of their segments, life sciences, biotech, diagnostics, and now their patent monitoring platform. They're essentially the one of the backbones that drive innovation within the biotech space. Now for them, because a bunch of money's been being spent within that sector, it's been pretty good. Revenue was up 5.5% year over year. That beat in July was their most recent earnings. Actually, I think they reported yesterday. When did they report? Yeah, they reported today. So earnings looked pretty solid. Adjusting earnings per share beat as well. I'm actually interested to see what are they trading after hours, because the stock was down 10.99% today. What are we trading right now? Down another 28 basis points in the after hours session as well. And one of the reasons why is likely a bit of margin compression, though nothing really meaningful here. And let's see, what about their debt levels? I mean, their debt levels are about $19 billion on a $142 billion market cap company. It's like not much there as well. You know, they didn't like, market I think doesn't like the long-term debt jumping from 18 to 25. I don't think that's unsustainable. You did have some segment growth being below expectations. You did have a bit of core revenue decline slightly, but it's also was trading at a pretty high multiple before today. I mean, even with this drop, it's still trading at 22 times price to forward-looking earnings, 22 times price to cash flow, 5.8 times price to sales. It's still at a pretty thick valuation at this point. I think that the beat and raise is good. I know they're acquiring a smaller company. Markets tend to dislike that sometimes because cash available to investors is no longer available to investors with acquisition. But I mean, overall, I think it is a solid company. I think it's a bit expensive right now for the growth that they're getting. Now, even though they're up year over year, I mean, 5% revenue growth on the top line, growth isn't that good. So, you know, I would kind of wait and see what's going on here. You had a big breakdown after earnings. They're down 21.8% on an annualized basis. Even if I was looking to get in this name, not much good on the technical side, on the momentum side, that's telling me now is the time. So that is DHR, Danaher Corporation. Thanks for the call. All right, well, we got a great show for you today. And when we come back, we're going to talk about important stories that matter for you. And as always, we're going to answer your finance and investment questions. So we got plenty to play from the voicemail bank. We got those YouTube comment section questions, but my favorite ones are the ones where you call in live. This is InvestTalk. Our work continues after this break. But I encourage you to pick up that phone now or really anytime 24/7 and dial 888-99-CHART.
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12: KDOW.biz. Your money now. Antitrust regulators in the European Union have signed off on Paramount Skydance's proposed acquisition of Warner Brothers Discovery. The approval included concessions by Paramount on a partnership with United International Pictures in Europe, which will end and not pick up for the next 10 years. Apple is launching a device leasing program called Apple Upgrade on July 28th here in the U.S. to boost sales. Bloomberg News reports that the new service arrives as Apple has raised prices on its iPads, MacBooks, and other devices, except the iPhone, no longer able to shield customers from surging memory and storage chip costs driven by the AI industry's data center build-out. Wall Street stocks are mixed at this hour. The Dow Industrial Average is up 0.1%. The NASDAQ is pulling back almost 100 points. As for West Texas crude right now, it is up better than 2% at $86 a barrel. And that's your money.
0: If you're watching the market, you may know that gold has pulled back more than 20% from its recent highs. Silver has fallen even further. 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
4: In the early days, InvestTalk was Jerry Klein and Steve Peasley. Now the torch has been passed and a new generation of hosts is on the job. Justin Klein and Luke Guerrero. So when you've got finance and investment questions, don't forget to call InvestTalk. 888-99-CHART.
9: Okay, so this one's an interesting new story, and I think it's something we're used to hearing about, tariffs, but in a different way. So the White House announced a 50% tariff on certain Canadian goods, including wine, hockey sticks, and cement. With those three items and the others as well, that's about $20 billion worth of imports. And it'll take effect in the middle of August. Now, the stated justification is Canada's, quote, discriminatory treatment of American products, specifically Canadian policies that require companies to invest in auto production in Canada rather than the U.S., and provincial bans of American liquor, energy, potash, fish, and critical minerals are exempt. Now, I think the part that's the most interesting is they're being imposed under Section 338 of the Trade Act of 1930, and that section has never been used to impose tariffs before, like ever, 96 years. It does grant the president the power to levy duties on countries that discriminate against U.S. companies, but it's completely untested legally. Trade lawyers are already flagging that it's probably going to attract some pretty serious legal challenges if the tariffs are ultimately imposed, and again, you know, they're delayed until the middle of August, so who knows if they will be. And the backstory is kind of beyond that a bit, because Trump threatened Canada with steeper tariffs on Friday in order to compensate for wildfire smoke drifting into the U.S. His Truth Social post accused Canada of not properly maintaining their forests and said that American air has been poisoned because of it. And then 2 days later, he's with the Prime Minister of Canada, the World Cup final, and then Monday morning, 50% tariff on hockey sticks. So a bit of a whirlwind of what had been going on in the weekend that kind of precipitated this outcome. Now, yeah, it's a small fraction of the nearly $400 billion the U.S. imported from Canada last year. But I think the signal matters a bit more than the dollar amount, because you have to remember, right? This is in the shadow of a decision about the USMCA, the US-Mexico-Canada agreement, which the president in his first term proposed and signed. And these goods, they apply to goods that the tariffs apply to goods that comply with USMCA, meaning even if Canadian products meet the rules of this deal, Trump negotiated himself, they're still going to get hit. And that undermines the foundational purpose of the agreement, meaning as a signal, it's potentially more likely that the administration is going to give notice and walk away. Now, the Canadian response was that, you know, quote, it was the latest in a series of unilateral U.S. trade actions that violate this agreement. Others were calling for a tariff for tariff, dollar for dollar. And on the back of it, you saw some discussions in the administration about instead of having a three-country agreement, you shift it towards more bilateral deals. But I mean, you know, there's no negotiation scheduled. I think for all of us, right, the practical concern is less about wine and hockey sticks and more about the trajectory. What does this mean for a law that has been untested? What does it mean for an already fragile trade agreement, the outcome of which certainly affects many products across the board? All right, let's see if we can fit in another question now.
2: Hi, Justin and Luke. This is Neil from Chicago. Love your show. Been a listener for some time. I had a question about Nike, symbol NKE. What's going on with Nike? I have some in my portfolio. Is it time to just, you know, cut my losses and get out and listen in on the show? Thank you, and have a good day.
9: Yeah, I don't think I have to introduce Nike, one of the most well-known athletic and clothing, apparel, footwear brands on the face of the earth. Hasn't had a positive year in performance since 2021. They're down 32.57% this year. So in spite of the brand awareness, it's not doing this company much good. And you know, they're down in spite of revenue beat. I mean, when you dive a bit deeper into the revenue beat, part of that was recapture from a tariff refund. But you've seen a company that has had significantly and consistently contracting margins, whose revenue growth is not only pretty much non-existent over the past 5 years, but they've revenue's fallen every year since 2024. Now, I think that the turnaround is possible, but it's going to be slow. You're seeing a CEO that is saying the right things, that is organizationally restructuring in a logical way, but the results just aren't there. And until you see something there, proof in the pudding, there's not going to be much of a catalyst to break out of this downward spiral that has been going on for the better part of 5 years. So we used to own Nike for clients. We haven't for quite some time. I would say for now, I wouldn't consider putting this in my portfolio. Thanks for the call. On the next Invest Talk, we look into this story, stocks beyond tech, where the market is actually working right now. Even as semiconductor stocks sell off and geopolitical headlines dominate, there are pockets of the market quietly delivering solid returns, and most retail investors are completely ignoring them. That's tomorrow. For now, I'm Luke Guerrero, and we are ready to take your calls anytime at 888-99-CHART.

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2: With XRN News, I'm Bob Agnew in Washington. President Trump is doing a very busy schedule today when it involves two very difficult jobs, especially, he said, the hardest one of all is going to say goodbye to fallen soldiers who passed away last week in the war against Iran. He says it's the hardest job that he ever has to do as commander-in-chief, and he was doing that today as he went over to Dover Air Force Base. Later, he'll be talking about something he's a little more optimistic about. During a high school ceremony, he'll be talking about the importance of those Trump accounts by which any baby born during his second term will get a free $1,000 from the government and hopefully turn it into a lot of money by the time they are 18. Arizona means a political victory for President Trump. As of yesterday, his endorsed candidate, Andy Biggs, captured the GOP nomination for Arizona governor. On Wall Street right now, the Dow is up 75. The Nasdaq.
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1: Q2 earnings season is kicking off for mega caps, and I think that this might be the most consequential earnings cycle we've had in years. Not because the numbers will be really bad or really good. I mean, they probably won't be either of those things, but because the bar is kind of in a weird place, and the market's relationship with these companies has in a lot of ways changed from what we saw coming out of the pandemic. I mean, there's a bit of an uncomfortable truth here. The Mag 7 as a group have been a drag on the market this year. Bloomberg's Mag 7 index lost 1.9% in the first half of 26. The S&P gained 9.3. That's an 11 percentage point gap, right? The second worst start to the year for that group ever relative to the broader index. Mag 7 have trailed 300 stocks in the S&P 500 this year. 300, including Dollar Tree, including Hubble, including companies most people probably haven't heard of. They are outperforming the most valuable businesses on earth. And last week made it worse. The Philadelphia Semiconductor Index posted its steepest weekly loss in over a year. It's down 18% so far in July alone after last week. And one thing that I think we all have to be concerned about is how the math on earnings has been kind of become a bit tricky, right? If you look at FactSet's projections, they are making the projection that Mag 7 Q2 earnings will grow 31.1%. The other 493 companies, the S&P 500, expected to grow about 22, 23%. I mean, that gap is 8 to 9 percentage points. In Q1, it was 45.8 points. That's an 82% narrowing in a single quarter. Think about what that means. The Mag 7's earnings advantage, the whole reason they are commanding 30% of the index, is in a lot of ways collapsing, not because their earnings are shrinking, but because everyone else is catching up. And the valuation reset because of that, I mean, it's been not so much steady, but kind of dramatic. The PDE has dropped from 33-ish in late October to 23.9 today. The premium over the broad index is down to roughly 2.5 points. It's near the lowest ever. Microsoft is down 20% year to date. I mean, that's the worst performer of the group. NVIDIA is up, but only up 9.5. That's roughly in line with the S&P. That's after gaining over 1,100% in the 3 years through 2025. I mean, the returns in a lot of ways have migrated to different areas. We've seen memory

This year, the market has, in a lot of ways, stopped rewarding spending. It wants proof of revenue. Right? Microsoft has to show Azure AI revenue growing faster than the cloud average. Meta has to show adoption in their model, driving engagement, driving ad revenue. Meta is an ad business. Now, Alphabet has to show that Gemini is leading to wins. Amazon has to show AWS AI services pulling revenue faster than all this money they've been spending. Now, if they deliver, you probably start to see some level of compression, stabilization. Stocks might, you know, not lead the market. That ship has kind of sailed for now, but they stop being a drag. The remaining 493 need to rally another 6.8% from here on top of the 13% they've already gained for the average Wall Street target to materialize. It's doable, but not really if the Mag 7 are actively, you know, pulling things down. And then if they disappoint, maybe things get a little messy. They make up a third of the index. Their earnings guidance signals that CapEx is running too hot, that the payback period is longer than assumed, or that, you know, this pricing pressure we're seeing externally is actually compressing their AI revenue per token, the index really can't absorb it. You would need all other sectors, for the most part, to simultaneously blast off in order to offset a meaningful decline. And herein lies the concentration problem of the index itself. Now, whether you're bullish or cautious on the Mag 7, I think the concentration risk in the cap-weighted index fund is this real issue here. Right, a 30-year portfolio in seven companies that are collectively flat for the year, while the other two-thirds is up 13%, that's your index fund quietly underperforming its own components. And if you haven't added equal weight, small cap, sector-specific exposure this year, I think this earnings season is a bit of a reminder that Mag 7's ability to single-handedly carry the S&P 500, in a lot of ways this year, has shown to be over. For now, at least. And possibly for a while. All right, let's answer another question. Why don't we answer one from our YouTube comment section? It says, hello, this is Al from Sonoma County. Thank you for your published media. I follow all of it. Appreciate that, Al. My question is on CCJ, Kimiko. I was in the stock for most of the run-up and sold 50% of my position during that time. When would you start buying this stock again? It seems to be the next resistance level is about 80 per share. Or would you wait for a heavy volume flush-out moment? I believe in the long-term tailwinds for the industry and want to get back to 100% of my target position. CCJ is a name that we hold for clients. We bought it a very long time ago. And it has done very well over the past couple of years. In 2023, it was up 90% and up 20% in 2024, up 78% last year. Now it's down about 3% year to date. So it has fallen off a bit off of the highs around 125, now trading at about $88 per share. And it's not really because of poor earnings or anything, right? They had adjusted net earnings of $203 million, just EBITDA of $509 million. That's all higher versus Q1 2025, as was expected. They had earnings growth of about 243.1%, net profit margins sitting at about 16.9%. That was up from roughly 5.5% year over year. I think one of the reasons is it just kind of ran away from itself. I mean, it was trading at 60 times price to forward-looking earnings at one point. Now, the low here is 26.7. The average is 106.5. It's trading about 54 times forward-looking price to earnings right now. And a lot of that is justifiable in some way. I mean, it has gotten very expensive. I'm not going to say it isn't an expensive name, but it is the world's highest grade, or rather operates the world's highest grade uranium mines at a pretty low cost structure, cost structure. And so as you have all these companies spending billions and billions trying to build out capacity, these hyperscalers,
there's this structural demand driver.

0: that has been manifesting itself in not just revenue growth, but margin expansion. Jeez. I think that this is a great name. We still hold it. We did trim it a little bit back to target, reduce the target a little bit when we were seeing this thing in the 110s to 120s. I think that the structural tailwind is still there. I think it's meaningful that zero analysts have a sell rating at this point. But I wouldn't start to really crush the buy button to bring that back up to 100% until you see some sort of meaningful breakout from a momentum perspective. It was, for the most part, flat over the past 6 months, underperforming the S&P by about 13, pretty flat on the industry. Probably back down to 45-ish of a multiple is somewhere where I'd consider putting more into this thing. It doesn't mean I would sell out of it, because again, the structural tailwinds are there, and we do like this name. Cameco Corporation, CCJ. Thanks for the call. All right, why don't we do another voicemail?
1: Hi, InvestTalk. I am interested in purchasing EME, MCOR. I'm curious what you guys think. Also, if you feel like it's tied to AI data centers, I'm looking for something that has exposure to that, but isn't as exposed to if, you know, the Mag 7 companies were to stop spending to build them. I don't want a company that's going to hurt too bad. This one looks like it's diverse enough or has other sources of revenue, but still in the industrial space. Again, a little bit of data center, but not too much. They also report on, I think, the 30th, but I was interested in potentially buying it depending on what you think, and assuming that earnings go well on the 30th. And I'll listen on the show. Thanks.
0: Well, I like your frame of mind for, I mean, a lot of reasons, but let's distill it down to three. The first is trying to get AI exposure without being too concentrated in AI, giving other revenue streams. Excellent way to think about it. The other is the name itself, because we hold it for clients in one of our strategies. So, you know, we like MCOR. And lastly, because you see that earnings are coming up and you have listened and understand that one of the dangers of buying into earnings or just after earnings is you pay a volatility premium that makes it a bit more expensive and unrelated to the fundamentals of the company itself. So I do always encourage, because the data really backs it up, within 10 trading days on either side of earnings, typically in aggregate, a negative sum game when investing in stocks. Now, this company, which again we do own for clients, is a mechanical and electrical construction services company. So the way they touch AI is really with these HVACs and mechanical systems. They also do fire protection for data centers, healthcare facilities, industrial plants, government buildings. They are a roughly $33, $34 billion market cap company. But again, you get this diversity here. You have that mechanical construction facility services. That's where their data centers really are. It's about 42% of the revenue, meaning that there's about 68% of their, or 58% of the revenue elsewhere. And so you do have a broader diversity here. But it's still certainly benefiting from this theme. I mean, revenue's up 14% on an annualized basis going back 5 years. It's remarkable, from $8.7 billion projected to be $18.9 billion this year. At the same time, margins have been steady. In fact, grew from 1.5% net margin in 2020 to 6.9% today. EBITDA margin grown from 6.8% to 10.3%. Their previous earnings back in April beat both on revenue and earnings per share, and they had margin expansion of about 50 basis points. Operating income was up about 26.7%. You know, I think MCOR has been growing earnings at roughly 36% annually, while the rest of the industry is somewhere about 17 to 18. And so it gives you this, exposure to a specialty contractor that in a lot of ways is the intersection of not just AI infrastructure, but semiconductor reshoring, healthcare construction, and in a lot of ways, you know, it's had such strong momentum for so long. Now, in the past 3 months, it's come down a bit, about 10%, but in spite of that, it's still up 24.27% year to date. And more than anything, it's come back to a reasonable valuation. I mean, it's only trading at 24 times price to forward-looking earnings. The average is around 20. The high is 31. Now, I like this name. I think there's some good potential upside here. I would still wait until earnings in a couple days. You're correct. July 30th is the earnings date. But I like where your head is. I like the themes that you're trying to invest in. And I like that you're cognizant of what's going on that may affect kind of the pricing that you get on companies. That is EMCOR Group, ticker EME. Thanks for the call. Why don't we do another voicemail now?
2: Hi, my question is about Target, TGT. What do you guys think about it? Is it a good time to buy? Thank you guys for what you do.
0: Now, Target is a name we hold for clients as well. We've held it for about a year now. Probably bought it closer to 105, 110. It's done pretty well over the past 52 weeks, up 36.15%. I think for some time it struggled because it doesn't have as much of a presence on online retail as, say, a Walmart does. But because of that, it's moved to some pretty low multiples over the past couple years. Whereas, you know, a company like Walmart is trading a bit more expensive. Your Costco, again, has big online retail trading a bit more expensive. Target needed a lot less to go right in the rebuild in order to have positive performance. So it's trading about 16.1 times price to forward-looking earnings. I think in a lot of ways, you know, this is the most improved large-cap retailer this year. You're seeing the first positive comps in five quarters, and they had a big beat, about 17% on earnings per share. So momentum's good. I think headed in the correct direction after having a rough time. And that's one of the reasons why we hold it in one of our strategies for our clients. That is Target Corporation, ticker TJT. This is InvestTalk. I'm Lou Guerrero. We have one goal: to help you achieve your financial freedom. Our work continues after our final break, so get your questions in now at 888-99-CHART.

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1: I'm Dan Loney with Your Money Now. The Senate Commerce Committee advanced bipartisan legislation that is focused on blocking Chinese-linked automakers and vehicle technology from the U.S. And Mercedes-Benz could be impacted by the 15% ownership threshold in the bill. Its two largest individual stakeholders collectively own more than 20% of the German automaker, but it would have until 2030 to comply with the new rules. A nonprofit that licenses the University of Tennessee's intellectual property has sued artificial intelligence giant Anthropic for allegedly infringing on its patents related to neural networks. The University of Tennessee Research Foundation's complaint said that Anthropic's AI systems violate its patents on machine learning technology inspired by neuroscience. Wall Street stocks remain mixed at this hour. The Dow Industrial Average is up 0.1%. Meanwhile, the NASDAQ is off by about 100 points. And that is your money.
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9: Now, this next story is probably one of the most counterintuitive things in economics right now. In the first half of the year, crude oil was trading near $100 a barrel. Natural gas at the Waha hub in West Texas was trading at an average of negative 2.19 per million BTUs. Negative. Producers were paying people to take gas. In late April, when oil briefly touched 100, the gas price had a record low of negative $7.95. On the same day, gas in Louisiana, Henry Hub, it's a national benchmark, was trading at positive $2.72. Same commodity, same country, a $10.67 per unit swing. And that's effectively what's going on in the Permian Basin. So what's happening is when Permian producers drill for oil, they also get natural gas come up. It's a byproduct. They didn't drill for the gas. They don't necessarily want the gas. They want the $97 barrel of oil sitting next to it. But there isn't enough, or rather there aren't enough pipelines to move the gas out of West Texas and into the rest of the country. So it just piles up. And when supply exceeds the infrastructure's capacity to move it, the prices go negative because producers have to pay someone to take it off their hands. They can't just leave it underground. It comes up with the oil. Now, the Permian accounts for about 20% roughly of U.S. gas production, and it's been responsible for most of the growth that has kept domestic prices low. That cheap gas underpins a lot of what we've been seeing with domestic manufacturing and AI data center boom. But the infrastructure itself hasn't really kept pace with the production. Now, new pipeline capacity has helped a bit. Kinder Morgan expanded the Gulf Coast Express. Energy Transfer opened the 400-mile Hugh Brinson line to Dallas. The Blackcomb Pipeline is supposed to be coming later this year. And prices have climbed out of the red, but they're still 40% below the national benchmark. And analysts, for what it's worth, think that even being that high is a bit of a temporary respite from the likelihood of it going negative again. As soon as producers fill the new capacity and the gas is there, just waiting, prices probably dip back into the red. Now, Diamondback Energy reported selling oil at about $96.82 last quarter. Gas revenue, negative $2.15 per 1,000 cubic feet. Even after hedging, gas was negative 34 cents. Some producers have curtailed output. Others are getting creative. Matador is using its own well gas to power drilling equipment. Chevron is building a gas-fueled power plant in Reeves County to feed electricity to a Microsoft data center nearby. I think this is interesting because oftentimes things in the real world don't operate as you'd expect them to. It's number one. But it's also both a risk for investors and a bit of an opportunity. The risk is that, you know, negative gas prices squeeze Permian-focused producers' total returns, even when oil is strong. The opportunity is your midstream companies, the pipeline operators, some of which we mentioned, who get paid on volume regardless of the commodity's price. They get paid to move things. They don't get paid based on what it's worth. And the data center angle's fascinating as well. If you're Microsoft or Meta or Amazon and you're building a data center in the Permian, that means access to the cheap electricity feedstock in America, possibly the cheapest in the world, because according to what I've read, nobody else wants it. All right, folks, that does it for another episode of Invest Talk. Justin and I thank you for listening and encourage you to tell your friends and family members about our free podcast downloads. As always, you can get those at iTunes and Spotify. And while you're at it, I'd really appreciate it if you left us a rate and review. It goes a long way to helping this show grow. Lastly, today's show made you think about your personal finances and whether or not really you're on track to achieve your goals. Justin and I would love to speak with you. And it's easy. It's super simple. 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
16: News this hour at Town Hall. I'm Bob Agnew in Washington. Secretary of State Marco Rubio warning Asian leaders today that Iran's demand to control and collect tolls in the Strait of Hormuz could threaten the world's economy and set a precedent that could be repeated elsewhere.
17: Commercial ships are going through the straits and they're being blown up. The United States is defending that shipping and in addition is targeting the places that are launching against those ships that continue to degrade Iran's ability to target and harm global shipping.
16: Secretary Rubio speaking to reporters in the Philippines at an annual meeting in the Philippine capital city. Tropical storm Bertha creeping along the Gulf Coast today toward the edge of Louisiana, spinning off strong winds far from its center. And it is those winds, not so much the rainfall, that poses the greatest danger this time around, according to Robbie Berg at the National Hurricane Center.
19: Rainfall becomes really more important when we're talking about strong hurricanes, because that's where we would tend to have an eye wall set up with the strongest winds. In this particular case with Bertha, it's not very well defined near the center. There is no eye wall, so where that center comes ashore plays less of a role in how bad the conditions may be.
16: The storm was expected to lose strength as it went throughout the rest of the week, but forecasters warn it could still produce damaging winds and coastal storm surges along with isolated flooding. Two private companies have launched a mission to extend the life of some old satellites in orbit.
20: Go Falcon, go MRV, and go MEP.
21: That's SpaceX rockets taking Northrop Grumman's two-armed space robot into orbit from Cape Canaveral on a private salvage operation to slap life-extending jetpacks on aging communication satellites running low on fuel. Northrop Grumman's mission robotic vehicle, dubbed MRV, and its jetpacks will spend the next year angling into the proper orbit more than 22,000 miles above Earth. I'm Ben Thomas.
16: More of these stories at townhall.com.
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16: Extensive wildfires have hit several towns in Sicily and engulfed large areas in central Spain as the hot, dry weather continues in parts of Europe.
24: Firefighters in central Spain are battling a massive wildfire in Guadalajara, which has burned around 30,000 hectares. That's around 74,000 acres. This comes less than 2 weeks after a deadly fire in southern Spain killed 13 people. Spain Prime Minister Pedro Sanchez in the Guadalajara town Tamajon has urged political unity to combat climate change. He tells local people and officials there's been four times more major fires so far this year compared to the previous year. More than 100,000 hectares have been scorched as a result of the fire or fires throughout Spain. I'm Charles de Ledesma.
16: Of all the eastern states impacted by this week's powerful storms, West Virginia may be among the hardest hit. Governor Patrick Morrisey has now dispatched hundreds of National Guard members to the northern part of his state. You'll find breaking news and analysis at Town Hall.
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6: I'm Maria Bartiromo, and this is the Fox Business Report.
7: The major averages are mixed in afternoon trading. The Dow's getting a lift from financials and industrial stocks, including Goldman Sachs and Caterpillar. However, the tech-heavy NASDAQ is slightly lower as big tech drags the index down. And Alphabet, IBM, and Tesla will be releasing results after the bell. Investors will be looking for proof that AI spending is paying off. Oil prices are climbing to six-week highs with West Texas Intermediate crude at over $86 a barrel. Shares of Advanced Micro Devices are up nearly 2%, AMD and Anthropic signing a deal for tens of billions of dollars worth of artificial intelligence servers, strengthening AMD's competitive position against industry leader NVIDIA. And shares of Supermicrocomputer are surging 24% after the AI server maker projected fourth quarter gross margins much higher than originally projected. That's your Fox Business Report. I'm Hilary Barsky, invested in you.
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29: And welcome to the Wednesday. 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And Barry, we got the market kind of turning around right now to the upside. The Dow's up 279. Which is a 0.5%. The Dow's at 52,504. The NASDAQ is down a little bit after a huge day yesterday for the AI stocks. Oh, my gosh. We had a huge day yesterday. The NASDAQ's at 25,786. Gold, Barry, we need to take a look at that today. It's up $74 an ounce. That could be a little bit of a breakout from that sideways trend. We're at 4,150 in the gold market today. That all-important crude oil, which is capturing the headlines recently with the Strait of Hormuz. We have oil up today. Oil is up 2.5%. It's all the way up to 86.43. Dang it. And the 10-year is
30: $17 from where it was.
29: Ouch. And 10 years at 4.64. We need to get that down. Where's our Fed? So welcome to today's Best Stocks Now show with professional money manager Bill Gunderson, 27 years behind the microphone here, Barry. I think I'm coming up on my anniversary. Maybe I already hit it. 27 years. Wearing the heads. I'm a little hard of hearing in my left ear, but that's okay. The right ear is still working fine, and the voice is – the mind is still there. When that goes, then it's time to hang it up, right? But so far, we're hanging in there, okay? Hey, we had a big day in the market yesterday. We had a huge day in the market yesterday. We had like five or six that were double-digit gainers. And Nebius was up 18% yesterday. Incredible move from Nebius. We had Seagate. Seagate was up 11.1. Seagate was a relevant stock when I got in the industry 27 years ago. It's still a relevant stock. You can't say that about many companies these days, right? Micron was up 12.2%. Weren't they just starting to, give the epitaph, the eulogy on Micron that the run was over? No, I don't think so. It was up 12.2% yesterday. SanDisk. Oh, I've heard the eulogy many times on this one. Let's bury it. It's dead. No, SanDisk was up 14.3% yesterday. Tower Semi was up 11.1. AMD, did you see the contract AMD got from OpenAI today? Incredible.
30: Yeah, they've been in the news a couple of wins lately.
29: Oh, my gosh. And it sounds like they may be catching up. They're chipping away, the two cousins. I don't know if they they're chipping away. I don't know if they get together for Thanksgiving or not. Jensen Huang and Lisa Su, one the CEO of NVIDIA, the other the CEO of AMD. That's one of the richest families in the world. Maybe if you add the two together, they equal Elon Musk, who, by the way, you know that the massive share unlocks, as if SpaceX doesn't have enough problems. They'll begin releasing large blocks of previously restricted shares next month. Now, Barry, if you had a bunch of restricted shares that you got before it went IPO, and now it's IPO, and that restriction comes off, would you be buying more, would you be holding, or would you be selling?
30: Well, I think you're naturally going to get some selling, right?
29: You're going to get a ton of selling.
30: You've got folks who've been employees that have been, sweeping the floors, who are now, multimillionaires on paper. And of course, when they get a chance, they're going to want to, as they should, from a prudent standpoint, they need to realize at least some of that gain.
29: And
30: what they're not
29: going to
30: be doing is buying.
29: They're not going to buy more like Kathy Woods do. Just pay the taxes. Take the money, pay the taxes, okay? Oh, I don't want to pay the taxes. Well, then, okay, then let your gains slip away. You know, and some of these people have really low cost basis, right? And they're anxious. So they're estimating as much as $116 billion is going to be up for sale on SpaceX. And it already has an ugly chart. That's not going to help things at all. So anyways, a big day for the AI stocks yesterday. The state of New York became, the third or fourth state in the nation to ban data centers. I think New Jersey also did the same thing, banning data centers. Let's not forget that Musk is amping up his build of data centers. And guess what state he's going to build these data centers? Texas. As if they don't have enough. I hear it's 103 in Dallas today, so we'll be down there maybe in November when it gets cool. What cools off a little bit, we'll come visit Dallas. I like Dallas. I really do. I love Dallas. I love the Heart 8 barbecue. I love the Pecan Lodge. Good barbecue. I don't know. Were you with me when we went to Dallas last time and hit all those barbecues?
30: No, I think that was just before I came on board. Yeah,
29: but yeah, you missed it.
30: I know what they're famous for, and certainly in the culinary world.
29: That was good stuff. I remember, too, we were staying at a kind of a convention-type hotel down there. And in the middle of the night, all the power went out, and they evacuated the building at like 2 a.m. They evacuated the hotel. And I'm standing outside, in my underwear, kind of, a little bit, pajamas, I guess you could say, in the rain while they evacuated the building and figured out, I guess a car had run into the transformer up the street. Oh, man, the power went off for several blocks, and it included our hotel. So it was a memorable trip to Dallas, but we met with a lot of great people there. Okay, look, earnings season up until now has not really had any superstars, right? We've had, Netflix. I think Taiwan Semiconductor, and that's about it. But tonight, the parade, the stars arrive. The red carpet is out. Look, at the game, I couldn't see the movie stars. I did not realize that Brad Pitt was in the stands. I did see Tom Cruise. I'd love to see Brad Pitt. Tom Cruise was there. He obviously read kind of a little thing as they introduced the players. And, of course, Madonna was there and Hoochie Coochie, Chiquita and others. Chris Martin was there. He was married to Gwyneth Paltrow at one time, head of Coldplay. So, anyways, I would mention that. But tonight the red carpet comes out. Alphabet will report. the company formerly known as Google, and Tesla will report, the company formerly known as a big winner in the market. It's not so much these days. Tesla, electric cars, the love affair with electric cars, with solar energy, with wind, all this kind of stuff, has really. And by the way, New York is still all pro wind farms. Jersey's pro wind farms and solar, which take up much more land and do much more damage to the environment than these data centers do. But whatever, IBM will report. And of course, IBM has already warned on their quarter. So that's all they can do is beat the warning, right? They can beat the warning. We did better than we warned.
0: Yeah.
29: Since we warned, we made an extra couple pennies, you know. And but the stock went down.
0: Yeah.
29: That was an epic day.
0: 25%, right?
29: That was a record day for a Dow stock, or, you know, one of the biggest plunges of all time for one of the 30 Dow stocks, 25% in one day. You've got Trump ramping up tariff pressure. He does not like Canada. He does not like Carney at all. Carney does not like him at all. Is it Carney, Canada? Is that guy now? I think it is.
0: Yeah, Carney. Yeah. They were standing outside, They were standing together at the World Cup at the
29: Where
0: very
29: was
0: end,
29: Canada? I didn't see
0: medals.
29: Them in that final game.
0: They were all three. Yeah, the Mexico president was there too, standing in a row.
29: Yeah, and they upstaged Spain's celebration because he doesn't like Spain. He knows how to steal the spotlight away from people he doesn't like. But anyways, he's talking about an additional 50% tariff on certain goods from Canada. I don't know if I buy anything from Canada. I guess I'll find out in the coming days whether or not, because the prices are liable to go up 50%. Of course, we had Amazon. They lost a data center, speaking of data centers, not in New York, but in Bahrain. It was struck by an Iranian missile. And that's an issue. That conflict in the Middle East continues to heat up. There doesn't seem to be any cooling off at all. But I did hear Trump announce today that you can catch a direct flight for the first time in like 20 years to Lebanon. I don't know if I'd be on that flight, but you can now fly directly to Lebanon from the United States, for what it's worth. We'll be right back.
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14: I'm Dan Lody with Your Money Now. Mortgage rates ticked higher last week, according to the Mortgage Bankers Association. The average rate on a 30-year fix was up 4 basis points for the week at 6.69%, and that pushed refinancing demand lower, off 2% for the week. Applications for a mortgage to buy a home actually rose 6% for the week, despite this being the slow summer months for the sector. The White House is planning to add a 100% tariff on generic drugs imported to the U.S. beginning in August 2028. A social media post by President Trump late Tuesday added that the levy would rise to 200% in August 2029 as he looks to reshore production of generics. Samsung unveiled three new foldable smartphones on Wednesday, the Galaxy Z Flip 8, Fold 8, and Fold 8 Ultra, with the prices ranging from $1,199 to $2,099. Markets are mixed. Dow Industrial Average up slightly. That's your
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0: And welcome back here to the second quarter of today's Best Stocks Now show. I want to talk about Micron just for a moment because it was up 12% yesterday. And, you know, I've gone over here the last few weeks, the selling discipline, some of the selling discipline. I've given many examples, several different examples of when to sell and how to execute sells. Sometimes you sell half your position, take your profit out. Sometimes you get out while the getting's good. Sometimes you get out if the stock breaks down through its support level. There's all different kinds of scenarios. Maybe I should write a book on when to sell, Barry. I've always said it's a heck of a lot easier to buy than it is to sell. But selling is just as important. It's nice to have big winners that you have to worry about, right? To begin with, you have to have
1: like
0: those big winners.
1: Yeah, it's like managing your bank as some of these world class poker players, right? You've got to manage your bank. You've got to decide when to take some off the table. What's the old know when to hold them, know when to fold them?
0: Yeah, you ever seen a blackjack table where the guy's got a big stack of chips and he pulls his chips back in towards him? He takes some chips off the table. So take some chips off the chips, I guess. But anyways, looking at Micron's
1: that's
0: chart,
1: where you go.
0: My next move in Micron, we've gone to the well three times, I think, this year in Micron and taken big profits. And now we're sitting on another big profit in Micron. And looking at the chart and looking at the size of the position that I own. Okay, so that also comes into play, as I've mentioned here recently. If it becomes an oversized position and I like to keep my positions between 3 to 5% or so around in there, a $100,000 account, I want about a $3,000 to $5,000 position and I want to own between 20 and 30 stocks. That's just what I found to be the sweet spot during my 27 years in the industry. That doesn't mean we always own 25 stocks, Barry. Sometimes we own 5.
1: Yeah, don't own that many right now. Right.
0: No, because I'm unconstrained and I'm not bound by any kind of charter that I've got to be fully invested or 80% invested. It depends on the market conditions. But my next move in Micron is now in a number one. We'll call it a number three. Number three sideways trend. So it went on this astronomic run since the beginning of the year. Micron began the year at, I got to get my track price up there. Micron began the year at right around 295, 292. Let's call it 300, round numbers.
1: Wow.
0: Now it's 967. It's gone from $300 per share to 960, take that SpaceX, to $967 per share. I would call it the second biggest winner. And, of course, it was my pick of the year, number one pick of the year at the beginning of the year. SanDisk is up more than that. SanDisk, which we've also owned, is up about 800% so far this year. So the question is, Bill, Micron went from 300 all the way up to 1,255. Why didn't you sell it right at the top? Well, okay, nobody rings a bell at the top, okay, but you try to come as close as you can. I liken it to a 100-foot putt at the Masters golf tournament. You try to come as close to the pin as you possibly can so you can bounce it in, right, and close out your par or whatever. And then the stock corrected by about 25-30%. Now, SanDisk, I took half off the table because it had gone up meteorically. It had become a 6% position. When it started to soften up a little bit, I took half of my position and set it aside, pulled those chips back like a blackjack player, and said, I'm going to sit on it this half for now or redeploy it in another stock. I haven't done that with Micron. I still own I think it's the third time we've gone to the well in Micron. We've taken some big profits.
1: Third iteration. That's correct.
0: Yeah, it's third. Okay, and we have a big, it's become a big position again. I want to say it's a 5% position. My most likely next move would be to take half off the table But the chart is firming up. You know, it's firming up at 850, and now it's moving towards 1,000. It's almost to 1,000 again. If it were to break through that 1,000 level with a little head of steam, I could be talked into putting people that have come to us. We get several new accounts every day, so they don't own Micron. But our clients that have been with us for more than 2 months, I guess, they own Micron. So I look for an entry point. And I like to buy stocks that are strong, not stocks that are weak. For me, Micron would be a buy again above 1,000. If it went through 1,000 with some authority, some oomph, then I'd be thinking
1: some
0: about
1: some volume.
0: Yes, some volume behind it because the earnings are there. Their earnings were up 1,215% in this quarter that they reported. They made $25.11. I've never seen a quarter like that for any company ever during my 27 years in the industry. The 25.11 is compared with $1.91 a year ago. That's a 1,215% increase. That's unbelievable. So that's kind of my take on Micron. It was up 12% yesterday. It's starting to gather a little bit of steam. You know, one of the issues, too, if you sell Micron, what are you going to buy that's better? This is going to be pretty hard to find something that is growing and is in the position that Micron, being one of only four memory chip makers in the world today, and jacking up their price almost daily on the people that buy from them. I mean, that's what every company dreams of, being in a position like Micron is. So anyway, that's my current position there on MU. Defense Secretary Hegseth puts the U.S.-Iran war cost $37 billion so far. So when I write my federal tax income check, Barry, later this year or soon, we'll see. It depends on my CPA, what he says, when I should pay that. That's where some of my money's going, to the war in Iran. 37.5. Now, is it worth it? Are we doing the right thing? I just think that Iran has always been the head of the snake. They're the biggest sponsor of terrorism in the world. And no other country is willing to step up to the plate and cut off the head of the snake. So, you know what? I just think it's something that had to be done. That's my opinion. I'm sure there's a lot of people that disagree with me. But they're, Hezbollah, Hamas, on and on and on, developing a nuclear bomb? No, something had to be done. We'll be right back.

0: Hello, this is Barry Kite with Gunderson Capital. As a seasoned financial planning practitioner and chartered financial analyst, I'm here to help.
1: 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And Eric, you've seen it all. How do you help someone figure out if they've saved enough to be comfortable?
2: Yeah, Lou Ann, there's many risks to your money, like market risk, healthcare costs, and especially tax risk. 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So really, people need to get an analysis of their situation to help them get clarity of how to move forward.
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6: With SRN News, I'm Bob Agnew in Washington. War Secretary Pete Hegseth estimates that the Iran war so far has cost $37.5 billion. He's also defending a Pentagon funding request for a $95 billion package to continue the war. It has to be done, that sober assessment today from President Trump as he prepared to depart for Dover Air Force Base. He went to oversee the dignified transfer of four American soldiers killed last week in the war with Iran. Two high-profile Trump nominees are now one step closer to confirmation. The Senate Foreign Relations Committee voting to advance the nominations of Kerry Lake and Doug Mastriano for diplomatic positions. A party-line vote now sends both nominations to the full Senate. Despite rising tensions with Iran over the Strait of Hormuz, at least some stocks are doing well. Right now, the Dow is up by about 24 points. Bit of a struggle for the high-tech NASDAQ right now.
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0: And welcome back here to the second half of today's Best Stocks Now show. Just a little bit more on the SpaceX story. SpaceX shares have now fallen 37% from their mid-June high after a broad pullback. Elon Musk controls about 60% of the company's shares. He remains subject to a longer lockup and is not expected to begin selling until more than a year after the June IPO.
1: But yeah, I don't think he can until January, actually.
0: By early December, more than 5.3 billion shares could be available for trading. Ouch. Compared with roughly 639 million today. So in other words, there's only 639 million in the float, while the others are restricted stock and not in the daily float of the stock. The prospect of additional supply has drawn significant interest from short sellers. Roughly 30% of the currently tradable shares, which is, what did I just say, is 639 million shares.
1: Yeah.
0: One-third of those are short. The short sellers. Wow. That puts enormous pressure on the stock. As investors bet the expanding float and insider selling could weigh on the stock. Well, I totally agree with that assessment. And this next big chunk

0: you know, it's a long runway in terms of selling pressure. And like you said, we're going to get an earnings call in there.
1: Or lack thereof.
0: See what that looks like. Right.
1: Earnings. I mean, it's going to be a massive loss of money. In the meantime, you know, while he's, I will give him credit, though. I mean, while he's got this dream of data centers in space, he's also on the ground in Memphis, Tennessee. He's on the ground in Mississippi building data centers. He's on the ground in Texas building these data centers. And, you know, that's become big boost to the economy, these data centers. And, of course, now you've got, I think, three or four states that have banned data centers altogether. But they're okay with wind farms that take up thousands and thousands of acres and solar farms. So, yeah, this seems a little hypocritical to me. U.S. set to announce a 30-year nuclear deal with Saudi Arabia. That's kind of eye-popping there. I remember the days when, you know, we weren't exactly friends with Saudi Arabia. I mean, more so than Iran, obviously. But this could allow the construction of a uranium enrichment facility in Saudi Arabia following a joint study with the U.S. So, anyways, that's a kind of an interesting thing as we watch. And, of course, speaking of nuclear, General Electric Vernova, GE Vernova, is in the news today. They reported earnings. They came up a little short on their earnings. Their sales were up 22%. I mean, that's phenomenal for a $300 billion company. Their earnings were up 43%, GE Vernova. But that's not good enough. The stock is
0: not
1: down
0: good enough.
1: 6.5% today. We do own GE Vernova because they're a major player in nuclear. And let's not forget, you know,
0: in the natural gas turbines.
1: Yes, and the natural gas turbines. So GE Vernova, GE is a major player in data center and in AI. And nowhere is that more. It's centered in GE Vernova, the company that Larry Culp spun off, you know, when he came over from Danaher. The guy has engineered one of the great turnarounds of all time. And GE Vernova, major player. I think they had an excellent earnings report. I have no. Now, there's one that I may add to today because there's people that have come to us recently that don't own GE Vernova yet, and I'm a big believer in that stock. I think they're the number one nuclear player right now. You know, the others have kind of fallen by the wayside. Constellation Energy's fallen by the wayside a little bit. Because it's more of a long-term kind of thing. Rolls-Royce has kind of fallen by the wayside. Vistra has fallen by the wayside. I think GE Vernova, really, because they're an equipment play, right? They're not producing the power. They're making the picks and the shovels, which has always been one of the philosophies I have on the market. It's better to own SpaceX suppliers, the suppliers to SpaceX, right? Than to own the stock SpaceX, and it's better to own instead of owning OpenAI and Anthropic and the rest. It's better to own the companies where they're spending money. That just makes logical sense to me. But you know, a lot of people don't look at the market logically. ARM servers overtake x86. Now there's another major player that I need to bring to your attention. ARM is also had a terrific year. And we do own a big position in ARM. And ARM is also a picks and shovel, big time. AI infrastructure spending reached $90 billion in the first quarter of this year. And ARM, A-R-M, just like it's spelt, based rack sale GPU servers. You got any of those in your basement, Barry? I don't know how much they cost, but you can get an ARM-based rack scale GPU server and rent it out to Amazon. Keep it in your basement.
0: Talk about a server yeah. company today. Have you looked at Dell?
1: Dell's having a whale of a day.
0: Yeah, I mean, they're up 8% when I looked at them a moment ago.
1: That was a very astute buy by Bill Gunderson.

0: very astute, because look, Dell was around when I got into the business 27 years ago. Dell was a PC company.
1: Well, and it's funny, isn't it? Like, you would have never thought, if we would have asked you 3 years ago, hey, do you, Dell will be in the portfolio in 3 years? It would have been probably a flat no, right?
0: Well,
1: in
0: the course, Dell competes with Lenovo and LG and Hewlett-Packard. But here's the thing about Dell that I remember. Number one, Michael Dell is a genius, okay? He's one of the pioneers. And for all you listeners there in San Jose, I'm sure you have high regards, unless you don't like his politics. I think Michael Dell is a big supporter. I think he's a conservative guy, which is unusual in the Silicon Valley. But the guy's a genius, okay? He's up there with some of the great tech inventors of all time. But I will say this, Dell was always a server company. Like, you know, I remember in my office as I was building it and hiring people.
1: They were the only ones almost.
0: Yeah, we all had our personal computers on our desktop, but underneath the reception desk was the server that handled all of the, you know, heavy lifting, did all the heavy lifting, and it was always a Dell. Dell has always been. They have had a niche, and they've been known for their, you know, market share and servers. Now, listen to Dell's last quarter, their most recent quarter, and compare this with AT&T, which we'll get to in the – I love to rip AT&T. There's two stocks I love to rip. AT&T's probably number one. But I also – I was reading today AMC Theater. That Iran, the CEO, he's the biggest promoter I've ever seen in my life. And he has nothing to back it up. Over the last 10 years, if you hadn't invested in AMC, I've invested in their popcorn and, you know, the drink. I like the drink machine where you get like 200 different iterations of Sprite,
1: yeah,
0: right?
1: Coca-Cola or whatever.
0: Yeah, you can do
1: with all
0: Sprite,
1: your
0: peach nectar, all this different stuff.
1: It's kind of fun. The freestyle machine, I think.
0: I love the Lazy Boy chairs in the theaters, which that's cool. But an investment in AMC has lost 38% per year. Now think about that for a minute. You start off with 100 grand, goes down 38%. You're down to 62. Then it goes down to another 38%. Down to 44. Carry that out for 10 years, and you've lost a lot of money investing in Aaron's hype over that AMC. More on that when we come back. We'll focus on AT&T when we come back.
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6: This is Carol Platt Liebau for townhall.com. Zoran Mamdani's anti-Semitism is showing again. He's threatened to enforce the International Criminal Court's arrest warrant against Israeli Prime Minister Benjamin Netanyahu if Netanyahu comes to New York for the United Nations General Assembly. The threat is absurd. President Trump has made clear that no one is going to arrest Netanyahu. And Secretary of State Marco Rubio has rightly described the ICC as a politicized institution engaged in lawfare against Americans and hostile to our national sovereignty. The notion that an international tribunal could use a disputed warrant to arrest the leader of one of America's closest allies on American soil is preposterous. So's the idea that New York's mayor should be conducting U.S. foreign policy. What Mamdani is really doing is trying to normalize anti-Semitism in American public life. That's dangerous, and it's wrong. I'm Carol Platt Liebau.
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8: I'm Dan Loney with Your Money Now. Johnson & Johnson has received FDA approval for its Ottava robotic surgical system, and it is authorized for use in numerous general surgery procedures in the upper abdomen, like gallbladder removal, gastric bypass, appendectomy, and more. It is a key step in its medtech business as it enters the soft tissue market. About 39 million people tuned into the World Cup final between Spain and Argentina on Fox and its streaming platforms. But also of note is that 24 million watched on television. Telemundo, Peacock, and other properties run by NBC Universal. It was the most watched Spanish broadcast of a soccer match in the U.S. and reinforces the importance of Spanish broadcasts in a live sports event era. Wall Street stocks are mixed as we head towards closing bell. The Dow Industrial Average just up a few points. The NASDAQ is down more than 100. West Texas crude up 3% at 86.
7: KDOW.gov.

0: And welcome back here to the final segment of today's Best Stocks Now show. And we should have, hopefully by early next week, we'll have the date for our Cleveland visit, Barry. I had a good time last time we were there. I've had a lot of people say, why don't you come down to Columbus? Because we are also in Columbus, Ohio, along with Cleveland.
1: Yeah, we got to get over there too sometime.
0: We have a big audience in Columbus, and of course, that's the home of Ohio State Buckeyes. I know a thing or two about
1: them. Have to go during football
0: them.
1: Season, Bill.
0: Shoot, I watched, you know, Woody Hayes when he was the coach of Ohio and saw some great players come out of Ohio State over there. They don't like Michigan. I do know that. That seems to be a big rivalry. The Wolverines, the Michigan
1: folks. Of course,
0: we're
1: folks. In Detroit as well. Right?
0: Yeah, so we're headed to Michigan. Don't tell the people in Ohio that when we're in Columbus that we're headed to Michigan next. Ann Arbor, I believe, is where that one sits. Okay, now, I want to go back to Dell just for one moment. We bought Dell. I bought Dell for my clients, our clients, on March 24th. 4 months ago? Is that 4 months ago? Yes. And I sold half of it on July 15th, a week ago, for a 128% profit. Now, don't think that everything I buy does that. That was a good one, okay? I get lucky once in a while. The dartboard, I throw the dart and it lands on the right stock, and it landed on Dell. And I bought a 3% position, and it rose to a 6% position. And I took half of my money off the table for a 128% profit. I continue to own the other half of the shares in the Premier Growth portfolio. Now, listen to Dell's quarter. This is unbelievable. You know, and I would just say that most of the companies that were around when Dell was around, they're either not around anymore or they have lost all of their relevance over the years. Okay, Hewlett Packard would be an excellent example of that. Dell's quarter that they just reported came in with eye-popping numbers. Their sales were up 88% year over year. 88% for a company that's been around for quite some time. It's not even a trillion-dollar company. Dell is a $262 billion company. And by the way, Dell is no longer headquartered in the Silicon Valley. Take a guess. I remember when Dell was in Palo Alto or Santa Clara, one of those.
1: Aren't they in Austin or Dallas?
0: Round Rock, Texas.
1: Yeah.
0: Why do you think they're in Round Rock, Texas? Have you looked at the state tax in California versus the state tax in Texas? That has a lot to do with it. I mean, Texas is becoming the Silicon Valley, really, as all these companies pick up stakes and move their headquarters. The same is happening in other states with high tax structures and anti-business type climates. But anyway, Dell's sales were up 88%, but their earnings, bottom line earnings were up 214%. Now, that's the thing that Best Stocks Now are made of. Not about the next stock, which we'll talk about and close out the show with. And, of course, Dell is flying today. It's up 10% right now. It was our biggest holding when I sold it. I remember I looked at it, yep, and I said, we just took a $12 million profit overall at the firm. No one person, spread out amongst many clients. But I was pretty proud of that one. And now it's having another big day after I cut it in half a week ago. Hey, why did you cut it in half? Why didn't you keep it? Well, I'm a fiduciary, right? I try to do the right thing to balance the risk out. And, the old saying, pigs get fat, hogs get slaughtered. You don't want to be a hog in the stock market or you can get slaughtered. I've seen that happen before. Now let's go to AT&T. One of the worst stocks of the last decade, and yet when somebody transfers a portfolio to me from any big Wall Street firm, it seems it has AT&T in it. Why? I don't know, really. I mean, AT&T pays a big dividend yield. You could say that. Oh, gosh, it pays this big dividend yield. The current dividend yield on AT&T is 4.8%, Barry, 4.83%. I can get that on a treasury, a 10-year treasury. I can get 4.62 with no risk. I'm taking risk on Dell to get 4.8. But when you add the two together, this is what most people fail to do. You have to take into account the stock and the dividend and add them together. And over the last 10 years, you've averaged a return of 2.1% in AT&T. You get that in a passbook savings at the bank. This is a terrible performance. And why would you think the prospects are going to get any better? They have fallen behind the times. They're not even relevant anymore. Their business continues to be whittled away. So you haven't even made the dividend, Barry. The dividend's been 4 to 6%, I would say, over the last 10 years. But when you add that dividend that you get paid every quarter or twice a year, whatever it is, and you add in the depreciation of the stock going down, now compare that to the market, 24.6% a year, just investing in the market, and an investment in AT&T is 2%. If you go home and you look at your portfolio and you open it up and you say, you see AT&T in there, call up your broker, call up your money manager, say, why the heck do I own AT&T? It's average 2%. And they're going to say, well, it's a big blue chip. It's a member of the Dow. It pays a big dividend yield. And I say it's a horrible stock. Okay, we're out of time. We'll be back. Unfortunately, you got to put up with us tomorrow at this same time. If you'd like to get a four-week trial of the newsletter, the live trading alerts, and full access to the app that I invented, you can go to GundersonCapital.com. They get a four-week trial. It's the most generous offer on Wall Street, and it won't include AT&T. 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We manage portfolios. And if you'd like to have us put together a financial plan and structure a portfolio for you, call us at 855-611-BEST. 855-611-BEST. 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
5: News this hour at Town Hall. I'm Bob Agnew in Washington. It has to be done. That sober assessment today from President Trump as he prepared to depart for Dover Air Force Base. That's where he oversaw the dignified transfer of four American soldiers killed last week in the war with Iran.
6: They said, and all of them said very strongly, we cannot let Iran have a nuclear weapon. They won't have a nuclear weapon. So we're going to honor them. And one of the hardest things to do, for me, it's one of the hardest things to do as a president. But has to be done.
5: It was a political victory for the president on Tuesday. That's when his endorsed candidate, Andy Biggs, captured the GOP nomination for Arizona governor.
7: Congressman Andy Biggs has won the Republican nomination for Arizona governor. Biggs overwhelmingly defeated fellow Congressman David Schweikert in the primary. He'll face Democratic Governor Katie Hobbs in what could be one of the closest governor races in November. Biggs is a fierce ally of President Trump and was endorsed by the president. Democrats are locked in a close primary contest in a battleground U.S. House district. Emergency physician Amish Shah is leading Marlene Galan Woods for the chance to take on Jay Feely, the former Arizona Cardinals kicker who won the Republican primary with Trump's endorsement. I'm Mike Hempen.
5: New Jersey officials are now investigating a major voter registration error. We get more details from correspondent Willie Nelson.
8: New Jersey Governor Mikey Sherrill says a software error in the state's motor vehicle system mistakenly registered roughly 6,600 non-citizens to vote between June 2023 and June 2024. Officials say about 400 of those individuals went on to cast ballots. The disclosure comes as President Trump has renewed his calls for stronger voter registration safeguards, including support for the Save America Act. Willie Nelson, Washington.
5: And you'll find more of these stories at townhall.com.
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3: 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I'm Stuart Varney, and this is the Fox Business Report.
18: Stocks are mixed in afternoon trading as tech stocks struggle for direction as investors look ahead to the first major big tech earnings reports to gauge the sustainability of the AI-driven market rally. Alphabet, the first of the so-called Mag 7 megacap tech stocks, will be reporting after the bell today for fresh evidence that these companies' multi-billion dollar investments in AI are paying off. And Tesla already reported growth in autos and energy sales for the second quarter, setting it up for strong results when it releases its earnings after the bell today. Shares of Supermicro Computer are surging 24% after the AI server projected fourth quarter gross margins much higher than originally forecast. And shares of AT&T are up 2%, the telecom giant reporting upbeat earnings for the recent quarter with its revenue driven by growth in postpaid phone and internet services. That's your Fox Business Report. I'm Hillary Barsky, invested in you.
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21: Also expecting Optimus production in Fremont later on this year. We're talking about, you know, different things like whether it's EV spending, autonomy, or robotics. These are all part and key to the Tesla future story. But I think that second quarter negative free cash flow of $1.09 billion, the estimate was for $3.64 billion. You're seeing the stock down about 3.5%. And then again, that second quarter adjusted EPS coming in pretty light. Again, that second quarter EPS, the company also more than doubled its Texas on-site computing during the first half, and giving us some more about the business. Semi and Megapack 3 remain on schedule for production. So getting a little bit more color in terms of the business, but investors don't seem that impressed. Stock right now down about 3%.
22: Yeah, before we go, I do want to go back to Alphabet and just take a look at that backlog on the Google Cloud business. You said you were talking a little bit earlier, Carol, with Mandeep Singh, and he was really kind of hammering home the point here that it's not only about the revenue growth in that business, but the backlog as well. That did increase to about $514 billion, up from roughly about $450 to $460 billion. But again, there's a lot of calculus going on right now as to sort of how that shakes out with the company's plans to spend as much as $190 billion this year on CapEx,
21: right,
22: and as much as $262 billion next year based on Bloomberg calculations. They don't really articulate that in any of the written statements that they have released, but I'm sure this will come up on the conference call in just about 30 minutes.
21: Yeah, we're going to have Mandeep back in a moment, too, but and I'm sure you guys are talking to him as well. But beforehand, he had said it needs to be worth, I think it was about $600 billion in terms of that backlog. Mm-hmm. So it's coming in at $514 billion. Still a big number, still impressive, but is it impressive enough? And we did see certainly shares of Alphabet under some pressure. All right, guys, good stuff. That is a wrap. Our cross-platform radio, TV, YouTube, Bloomberg Originals, breaking down some of those key earnings this season. Katie and Romain continuing, of course, on the close on Bloomberg TV. Tim and I back here on Bloomberg Business Week Daily on Bloomberg Radio. Folks, we will see you again, same time, same place tomorrow.
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21: All right, everybody, back here on Bloomberg Business Week Daily. Carol Masser, Tim Stenovek, live in our Bloomberg Interactive Brokers studio as we continue to watch earnings. Let's just do a quick recap of where we are. Alphabet, it is out, and that stock, as I bring it up on my terminal, it is down just about 0.5% here in the aftermarket. Things like backlog certainly caught our attention. Second quarter Google Cloud backlog of $514 billion. We're going to ask Mandeep Singh about that because I think he was looking for more like $600 billion. Second quarter revenue ex-TAC, $103.62 billion. That was better than the street forecast of a little bit over $101 billion. Second quarter cloud revenue, Google Cloud revenue, $24.77 billion. And that was a little bit higher than the street forecast of $22.46 billion. But again, we did see that stock under a little bit of pressure here.
24: Well, under more pressure, Tesla shares down by about 2.5%. The second quarter earnings fell short of estimates. It was a setback for the company. It's looking to build out new lines of business around robotics, autonomy, and AI. But yes, it still makes cars. Adjusted earnings per share, 33 cents in the period. That's lower than the 51 cent average that analysts had estimated, that those compiled by Bloomberg. It also reported negative free cash flow of $1.09 billion. Once again, shares of Tesla down by about 2.3% in the after hours.
21: And forgive me, we're going to talk about those two in depth, but I do see IBM kind of bouncing around, but it's up about 2% here in the aftermarket. It, too, has come out with its earnings. And let's go to the fiscal year revenue at constant FX currency, up 4% to 5%. Had it seen it up about 5%. The company's still on track to deliver quantum computer by 2029. And looking at second quarter revenue, $17.16 billion. Second quarter software revenue, excuse me, a little bit light, $7.76 billion. $7.99 billion was the street estimate. Second quarter free cash flow, light, $2.54 billion versus the street estimate of $2.95 billion, and second quarter operating EPS, $2.93 versus $2.80 year over year. But again, we're seeing that one bouncing around too in the after.
24: Yeah, bounced a lot. lower a couple weeks ago. That was on Tuesday, July 14th, when shares fell by more than 25% on that warning.
21: All right, let's get to it. We really want to go all in on Alphabet and Tesla. We've got a great team effort to do just that. In the house with us is our Mandeep Singh. He is, of course, Bloomberg Intelligence, head of global technology. We've also got our Keith Naughton, Bloomberg News auto reporter. He joins us here in our Bloomberg Interactive Brokers studio, along with Mandeep. And then we've got Ed Ludlow, Bloomberg Tech host out there in our San Francisco bureau. All right, where to start? I do want to start with you, Mandeep, only because I feel like the AI trade is so important. What do you make of it?
0: I mean, great print. I think overall the results were great. Cloud, 82% growth. It's a $100 billion run rate business now, which is phenomenal, you know, for a company like Alphabet, which was really consumer focused. But backlog is probably where I would say the whisper number was higher, simply because when I look at Microsoft's backlog number, it's higher than Alphabet's. And given it's growing 82% and it has got Anthropic as one of its main customers of Google Cloud, I would have expected that to go up. I mean, yeah. Anthropic is signing deals left and right. So why is it not showing up in the Google backlog number?
24: Gemini models now process 22 billion API tokens per minute, and the Gemini app has 950 monthly active users. Contextualize that, Mandeep, for us compared to OpenAI and to Anthropic.
0: I mean, it's great, but look, Gemini has an attach rate because of all the other properties that Google has, the search, YouTube. So for me, until analysts, they talk about usage of Gemini really taking off relative to the last quarter, it's hard for me to extrapolate that into, you know, Gemini really taking share away from a ChatGPT. And all these companies are reporting very high MAU numbers, but it's really the usage that counts. And to my mind, the 950 million is a reflection of the high attach rate that Google has because of the distribution through search and the operating system and browser.
21: Ed, we're going to come to you in just a moment on both, but I want to bring Keith Naughton in because Tesla's down about 3%. Increasingly, well, Tesla, it is a lot of technology in that one. Right. So as we talk about all of this, what do you make of kind of some of the numbers that we got from Tesla?
1: Well, that's a big miss, you know, 33 cents versus 51 cents. And I get that Tesla is no longer really a car play. It's an AI play.
2: Is it?
1: Well, here's the problem with that, Tim. The thing is that to fund that $25 billion in CapEx they have planned for this year, they need to sell a lot of cars. So they did sell well in the second quarter,
21: right?
1: But yet we're coming in low on you saw the gross margin is also below expectations.
21: Yep. Yeah.
1: So they need to make money. They went negative cash flow. We expected that. They didn't go as negative as was expected, so that's good. But they did go negative cash flow. So, you know, you got to generate revenue and profit from the car side of the house in order to pay for the robotics and the AI and the cyber cabs.
24: Yeah, Ed Ludlow, come on in on this conversation. Is Tesla, in your view, and based on the folks you talk to, is it still a car company?
4: Yeah, the street wanted to see Tesla spend a lot of money, more money than they are spending currently based on the trajectory of CapEx, to make some progress on robotaxis and robotics. And, you know, looking back at the quarter, the problem that they had is, even though they had record vehicle deliveries, you know, they are spending on R&D. That's an impact. Stock-based compensation is a big impact. Remember, like, talent and stock-based compensation in the valley on the software and engineering side is like a really important factor. They had lower average selling prices. So you have record vehicle deliveries, but lower ASP has not gone well for them. It's such a simple story. Capital expenditures came in line with expectations. But on the buy side, just put your money where your mouth is, Elon Musk. Spend more money on the AI story, and it hasn't really translated. But again, it's just an earnings deck. The real meat of it probably comes in the call.
21: All right. So, yeah, I want to bring, well, Ed, before we, I want to bring Mandeep back in. Your thoughts on also Alphabet here?
4: Yeah, I was listening very carefully to everything that Mandeep said. I mean, the way that I look at it, you know, we looked at the backlog. Mandeep explained Gemini and the trajectory of the cloud business. Search is where the slight miss is. And so I guess the other way of looking at it is that there's a concern out there that the core search business gets more impacted by the behavior of using a chatbot in lieu of the search engine. And so it's a slight miss, right? That's not evidence of that. Again, a very high bar quarter for Alphabet. I just can't get over the cloud growth. Like, Mandeep, like, save me a bit. Like, cloud growth 82% is pretty good, like, relative to what you and I talked about earlier in the week.
0: Yeah, look, I think overall, it's hard to find any fault in the print. It's just, you know, because everyone is expecting CapEx to go up to $300 billion. I mean, look, believe it or not, this company will have negative free cash flow next year. So from that perspective,
2: That's wild.
5: Why would, because of CapEx investment?
0: No. Right now, they are probably, you know, $10 to $15 billion free cash flow for this year.
2: Yeah.
0: Next year, if it goes to $300 billion, there's no way they're going to be positive free cash flow. So from that perspective, despite that 24% top line growth, we are talking about a company that will have negative free cash flow at their scale. And that's where, you know, you want to see all these businesses really doing well. Right now it's cloud that's carrying all the weight, but you want to see that, to Ed's point, in search and, you know, YouTube and other businesses, and you're not seeing that kind of lift.
2: Ed, you're laughing. Why? At the amount reaction?
4: I take it super seriously, but, like, remember when Oracle flipped negative free cash flow for the first time since the 90s? The markets melted down.
2: Yeah.
4: When Amazon goes to negative free cash flow, so what? So to our audio listeners, I shrugged my shoulders and made a funny face. But, like, you know, the interpretation of Mandeep's analysis and the research that BI's done on this, the market's very sanguine about that. They want to see capital expenditure high. They also want to see top line growth directly evidenced as a result of CapEx. But on the cash flow thing, like, everyone seems pretty calm about that.
5: Mandeep, when's the payoff on this spend? Is it already happening?
0: It's happening in a big way with the cloud business. I mean, when have you seen, you know, a company get to $100 billion new business line in a matter of, you know, 3-4 years? So they are seeing that in the cloud business, and it's a great investment. It's just, I think with Alphabet, search is always the cash cow that funds everything. And even though the top line growth, to my mind, 17% isn't bad in terms of top line growth. It's just, I think the backlog number combined with where search would be 2-3 years from now, that's where you start to get a little worried. But, you know, maybe they come out in the call and say Gemini, 950 million users, saw engagement growth of X percent. And then suddenly everyone will be okay. But you really want to see Gemini delays not carry forward. Remember, they have seen a delay in their Gemini Pro 3.5 release. Now, all that is adding to the anxiety. Is Alphabet really falling behind when it comes to the frontier model race? Yes, they're doing very well on the cloud side, but what is it that will prevent search from really going down, or, you know, the company falling behind in that frontier model race?
2: It's interesting. You have to spend right to build out some of these businesses in a big time, and that is certainly a metric in terms of how you're judged. Right now, shares of Alphabet are up about 0.6%. I want to go back to Tesla, which is down about 3%. Same thing, though. They want Elon to spend, Ben, to kind of do what he needs to do?
1: Yeah. I mean, he's made some very large promises, hasn't he, about AI and about the cyber cabs who are supposed to all be riding in them by now, right? And that hasn't happened. The launch is slower. Optimus is not being built yet out in Fremont, although he says that'll happen by the end of the year. But we've heard that before, right?
2: Yeah.
1: So until he actually delivers some, you know, deliverables, some tangible results, you know, we're still relying on the car business to deliver the mail. And you know, this report isn't showing that that's meeting expectations.
5: Ed, is the case being made by investors, or by at least Elon's investments at Tesla right now, that SpaceX could absorb this company at some point in the near future?
4: You know, it's still the prevailing sentiment in industry and of the existing investor base on this.
6: Are you responsible for taking care of your parents? 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
9: I'm Dan Loney with Your Money Now. Wall Street was lower but trading in a tight range. The Dow Industrials lost 6 points, ending the day at 52,218. NASDAQ lost 146. The S&P 500 was down by 10. Alphabet earnings were a beat on revenue overall at $119.8 billion in the quarter. Earnings per share came in at $9.11. Most importantly, its revenue on the cloud sector for the quarter was up 82% year over year at $24.8 billion. Search grew by 17%. Tesla posted mixed results in its latest quarter. Revenue beat at $28.2 billion, but there was a miss on earnings per share at just 33 cents. Revenue from its energy storage operations came in at $3.12 billion. IBM earnings saw a miss on revenue at $17.16 billion. Earnings per share also a miss at $2.93. The company did note that it was cutting its fiscal year revenue forecast to up 4 to 5%, and that's Your Money Now.
19: The board. AM 1220 KDOW.
24: A little bit, and yep. What we were talking to Ed about, and the idea of Tesla being absorbed by SpaceX at some point. I know there's no historical precedent for this, but you do have, in some cases, auto manufacturers that are part of big conglomerates.
1: Right.
24: You know, Tata comes to mind for me. But is the history mixed?
1: Well,
24: with this sort of like a huge company that also churns out cars.
1: Tesla as a car company is not really a growth story anymore. They are contracting. You know, they had a good quarter, but the previous 2 years they were down in car sales. Yeah. And they're not even a luxury car maker anymore. They stopped making Model S. They stopped making Model X. Their most common trade-in now is a Toyota hybrid. So
24: meaning people come with a Toyota.
1: People trade in their Tesla for a Toyota now. That's what's happening, Edmunds tells us today.
24: Wow.
1: People are getting out of Teslas and going into Toyota hybrids. So they're a mass market car maker now. That's why the margins shrink, right? You no longer are in the luxury business. The most common trade out of a Tesla previously had been a luxury car maker, a German car maker. Now they're going into Toyotas. So Tesla's growth engine is slowing on the car side of the business, and so linking up with SpaceX could give them new ways to find revenues and to monetize the AI side of the business, which so far it has not.
24: But Ed, to Keith's point, could the Cybercab or the robotaxi come to the rescue here?
4: Yeah, I mean, you know, Keith. By the way, I got my tissues ready because like, I saw the segment with Keith earlier, and like, I don't know if I'm ready. You know, Keith taught me most of what I know about the automotive business when we reported about Ford. You know, we did the big story about Ford splitting itself up to try and understand how it would run an EV business separately. So, anyway, we can get to that later. On the Tesla side, you know, they stopped the S and X in the period, right? Those were higher margin, higher price point vehicles. So like what Keith's outlining is completely correct. People forget the business model. And actually what I would say, the biggest tone shift in the deck, it's just a document, is that this is Tesla, the sort of complicated compute industrial robotics company. You know, that's the kind of in aggregate takeaway from it. The robotaxi business plan is multifaceted. Cybercab is a vehicle that Tesla purpose produces and operates within a proprietary ride-hailing fleet itself, but also plans to sell the consumer. Makes not a lot of sense to a lot of people. But there's also like the Airbnb model where you as an existing Tesla owner submit your vehicle to the fleet. So when you're not using it, it goes out and operates in the ride-hailing fleet like an Uber, but it's your vehicle that you own. And what's not clear is the economics of that mixed fleet. You know, people just don't understand it, and Tesla hasn't really explained it since they first made the proposal. So that doesn't answer your question, Tim, but that's the problem with this print. The quarter gone was bad, and there's not a lot of evidence that the future is underway.
21: All right, I want to go back to Alphabet, if I may. Tesla's still under pressure, selling off a bit after the market trade here. Alphabet's been bouncing around, so I want to go back to you, Mandeep, because I'm looking at our live blog, our Markets Live blog, and they're pointing out most of its biggest businesses were ahead of analyst expectations, with the exception of Search, which was a touch below. What is it that you think we need to hear on the call? Is it about what's happening, what's going on with spending, like the outlook here more?
0: I mean, the world of AI is measured in terms of token consumption. And even though they gave a token consumption metric around API usage going to 22 billion from 16 billion last quarter, so that's a nice uptick. Yeah, but really, on the whole, you want to see them continue to grow that token consumption across the family of apps. And I think that's where you will see the usage of the model, how much Gemini is getting used. So token consumption, along with that CapEx guide, to me, those are the two key metrics.
24: Do we have metrics on AI overview versus traditional Google search?
0: They do talk about how much.
24: Is that, does that matter to you?
0: I mean, I care more about the aggregate. Even if there are some offsets that they are moving some of the traffic to AI overviews and AI mode, at the end of the day, it's the time spent on Google family of apps. That's what
24: matters. So that's, Ed, come on back in here. I don't think we've talked to you about this, which is sort of the little incremental updates that Alphabet is making to, I don't want to call it family of apps because I don't want to confuse Meta, but it's like, you know, Google's Gmail having this sort of like AI inbox, or you being able to ask Google Maps questions that are more conversational and AI. Does that move the needle in your view? Do analysts talk about that, making this stuff more engaging? Because AI inbox is great for me.
4: You know, I'm not deflecting. I would go to Mandeep on this, but it's not the consumer that moves the needle, right? You know, look at what they did say. 90% of the Fortune 100 are using a Gemini Enterprise, according to the statement. Gemini models process 22 billion API tokens per minute. You know, this is the token economy. That's how we're judging success of the utilization of different AIs that the frontier labs and the hyperscalers are developing. That's in the enterprise. You know, it has very little to me to see the needle move on the existing suite of software that Google adds. Just like Microsoft's having a very hard time telling me that 365 has anything to do with their AI story and them boosting cloud sales. It just doesn't.
24: Yeah, that's a good point. I mean, but Mandeep, if a lot of consumers are sort of interacting with Google's AI through these tools that they've used for years, then certainly that makes them more engaging.
0: It doesn't.
24: But like Ed said, maybe it doesn't move the needle.
0: I mean, to my mind, right now, because the LLM companies don't have a freemium models with ads, the consumer side is somewhat shielded. And the battleground is really the enterprise side, to Ed's point, because that's where the consumption is measured around tokens, and you are seeing that backlog really come to fruition. But the consumer side is important in the sense all the internet platforms leverage the data to make the platforms better. That's why Google has been so successful over the years. So if you lose the engagement on the consumer side, over time, it's going to affect how good your product is. And that's where people moving their queries to ChatGPT or Claude will have an impact, because right now Google has that monopoly, 90%. It used to have. I don't think that's the case anymore. But that's how the platform got so much better. The search box got so much better is because of the usage. So I wouldn't underestimate the usage on the consumer side.
21: So the stock is pretty much flat here in the aftermarket. So we'll look for some clarity. They've just got to give the investor a little bit more information here.
0: I think so. That token consumption metric is huge, and the CapEx guide. I mean, you don't, I know I want them to go big, but if they go beyond 300 billion, the stock probably would react negatively.
21: All right. Mandeep, we know you've got to run. Really appreciate it. He's Bloomberg Intelligence Global Head of Technology Research here in our Interactive Broker Studio. Thank you. Keith and Ed are going to stay with us. Again, just a reminder, Alphabet right now, little change in the aftermarket, and we've got Tesla under pressure here. I don't know, as we think about, Keith, what are you going to be listening for on the call here?
1: Yeah, I think
21: for Tesla.
1: Elon has to I think, enunciate better the vision for Optimus, for example. They've been very broad and future worldy, but so what is the revenue stream?
2: Yeah.
1: You know, we have to get down to some nuts and bolts with both the robo-taxis, the cyber cab, and Optimus. Like, how is this going to turn into an ongoing business? Because right now it's just been these very broad, boastful promises, and we need tangibles.
24: And become tangible in the manufacturing process of these automobiles? Like, is that where the synergy?
2: Wait, can I just throw into this? And then Max Gockman, Senior VP at Franklin Templeton Investment Solutions, is on our live blog. He said the EPS miss and loose language surrounding Optimus and AI.
4: Yeah, exactly.
2: It's exactly. But go ahead, Ed, please.
4: No, exactly right. That, you know, how many times over many years on this program have we said, you know, Elon Musk often misses the timelines that he's set out, but he gets there in the end. The issue is that there is like nothing in this interim period tangible. You know, it's actually very interesting. On the Alphabet call, I'm going to be listening very closely for what they say about Waymo, because Waymo is very easy to size and scope on the commercial footprint of what is a real robo-taxi service. Tesla has some limited updates on its robo-taxi service, but it's more piecemeal. There are fewer cities, there are human safety drivers in many contexts, and others there are not, but they haven't commercialized it by charging a fare.
2: Mm-hmm.
4: You know, everyone is still waiting for something of real substance to happen. You know, and Mandeep did a really good job of staying on the Alphabet call. What moves the needle? So for Alphabet, a bigger CapEx number will move the needle in the short term, and commentary around token economics or token generation. For Tesla, it would be something of substance, some concrete development. When will FSD be authorized in new jurisdictions where it currently is not? When will they have a fee or fare charging robo-taxi service in America in a set city? Like, things like that make it a lot more real, and there's nothing of that ilk in this earnings deck.
24: Keith, yeah, go ahead.
1: Well, I guess one thing that's important is Ed mentioned that, you know, Elon misses, you know, the timeline targets, but eventually delivers. I'm not so certain that's true when we talk about Cybertruck. We have this great story out today that Cybertruck has become the Etzel of the modern day.
24: Explain what that means.
1: Well, that it's a big failure. Ford had the Etzel in the late 1950s. They expected to sell 200,000 units a year and ended up selling a fraction of that. And after 3 years, they killed it. Elon wanted to sell 250,000 Cybertrucks a year. I think we're at 7,000. So, that has not been a success. It's been a failure. So that's different than if you think way back to Model 3 and the manufacturing hell, and remember all that stuff that was
24: sleeping
1: going
24: on. Sleeping on the floor of the factory.
1: But then 3 arrived, and Y arrived after it, and they're huge success. They are the company now, right? Mm-hmm. So he did deliver in a big way, a revolutionary way. But with Cybertruck, he failed.
24: I would describe the Cybertruck as a novelty.
1: Yeah, it's a $100,000 vanity truck that not many people want to buy.
24: On the self-driving part that Ed just mentioned, he mentioned hearing from Alphabet about Waymo. We know Carol loves being in these Waymos.
2: I do love them.
24: You've covered this industry for 41 years. Have you been in a self-driving car?
1: Oh, yeah. Sure. I've been in a Waymo.
24: What are your thoughts on Waymo? Have you been in the robo-taxi?
1: I have not been in Elon's robo-taxi.
24: Ed, you've spent some time in the robo-taxi in Austin, right?
4: Yeah. Yeah, it's I also use FSD every single day.
24: How does the robo-taxi compare to FSD? Like, what's the overlap there?
4: The experience being that in FSD, I'm sitting in the driver's seat with my eyes on the road and my hands in my lap. In the experience I have with robo-taxi, which was a Model Y, you're in the back of the car, but there's an attendant in the front. So it's like, in periods they've taken the attendant out in certain highways and certain parts of the city of Austin. But, you know, it's a technology story and still a business story. You know, just in greater coverage of the United States, Waymo has a vehicle where you can summon it, get in the back, there is no other human in there but you, and it takes you from point A to point B, and you pay for it.
1: Right, so Google has delivered on the robo-taxi promise, and they're in
10: for acceptance.
2: So is that a sign for Elon? I put this to both of you, and let me start with you, Keith. I mean, that he's not as interested, that's not a priority. Is that how we read that? Or is it just, I don't know, they're not figuring it out?
1: Yeah, I think it's still in development. I mean, yeah. That's why a lot of the big legacy car makers got out of the self-driving business. They couldn't figure out the technology challenge. And so that's still an issue.
2: Yeah, it's still complicated. I want to just point out some other numbers in terms of Tesla. Subscriptions for full self-driving software rose to nearly 1.5 million, an increase of 56% from a year earlier, and a continuation of an upward trend. Ed, is that an important metric?
4: Yes, but, you know, not financially so. You know, FSD, what we call the take rate, for example, is very low. So in very simple terms, the proportion of people around the world that have a Tesla, old or new, very few of them pay for FSD. And that's not really been explained, the trajectory of that. And there's still this big stepping stone, this big gap from a world where you have FSD, a consumer software product that you pay for so that you can take your hands off the steering wheel, to the vehicle genuinely driving itself and you in the back seat, to Tesla then operating a proprietary ride-hailing robo-taxi service. You know, there's no linear path that's explained. So in this earnings deck, they talk about expanding the unsupervised operating area of Robotaxi in Austin. They launched unsupervised rides in Miami, Orlando, and Tampa. They have done 2 million paid Robotaxi miles, but don't sort of break it down by supervised, unsupervised, etc. People find it so hard to see the jump.
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5: That's our news. I'm Bob Agnew in Washington. Tropical storm Bertha crept along the Gulf Coast toward the edge of Louisiana today, spinning off strong winds far from its center and closing beaches all the way from Florida to parts of Mississippi. The storm was expected to lose strength throughout the week, but forecasters warned that it still could produce damaging winds and cause coastal storm surges that could drive water far inland, posing an ongoing flood risk. It has to be done. That sober assessment came today from President Trump as he prepared to depart for Dover Air Force Base, where he oversaw the dignified transfer of four American soldiers that were killed last week in the war with Iran. War Secretary Pete Hegseth estimates the Iran war has cost $37.5 billion so far, and he is defending a Pentagon funding request for another $95 billion. A down day on Wall Street after some fluctuations. It was the Dow down 6, the Nasdaq off 146. This is SR. With the Wall Street Business Report, I'm Bob Agnew. U.S. Trade Representative Jameson Greer says today he is confident that fresh U.S. tariff threats on Canada will not jeopardize trade relations with the United States' northern neighbor, but he offered no sign that negotiations with Ottawa have advanced. Here's a hack attack that only adds to some of the apprehension surrounding artificial intelligence technology.
6: OpenAI confirms its AI system without any outside direction apparently hacked into another AI company. Last week, AI startup Hugging Face detected an intrusion into its data processing systems. Hugging Face's co-founder says the attack was from an AI agent, noting it was mind-blowing that it happened autonomously, while adding there was no malicious intent from OpenAI.
5: That is Rich Thomason reporting. U.S. stock indexes barely budge after oil prices climbed another 3% on Wall Street.
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8: Unprotected left-hand turns, yeah.
9: Well, they've also gotten in a little hot water for some Waymo traffic jams, too, so the technology is still evolving, folks.
10: Yeah.
9: We're not there yet.
10: And listen, we try to think about how it could work in New York City, and I just can't even imagine how it will work in a safe
11: way. They're trying to make it work.
10: I know. I would love
11: to
10: have one, though. Hey, we're going to come back. Keith Naughton is with us, Bloomberg News auto reporter right here in our Bloomberg Interactive Broker studio. Ed Ludlow sticking with us as well, Bloomberg Tech host. He, of course, is out there in our San Francisco bureau. There are other earnings, including Texas Instruments, IBM, and a few others. So let's just toss it over to Charlie Pellett for a few minutes and get an update on that. Charlie, take it away.
12: Thank you very much indeed. Let us recap and reset on all the earnings, a flood of earnings after the close of trading. Big tech right now, we're looking at Alphabet shares. Alphabet reported second quarter cloud revenue that surpassed Wall Street's expectations. It did, however, slightly miss on sales tied to its search engine business. Right now, looking at shares of Alphabet after hours, they are trading a little changed, up barely by under 0.2%. Tesla's second quarter earnings did fall short of Wall Street estimates. We were just talking about that with our Ed Ludlow. After hours, we got Tesla down now by 2.4%. IBM has cut its full-year sales outlook, including its software unit, after reporting a dip in demand for its mainframe business. But after hours, we got IBM up now by about 2.3%. The Dow, the S&P, NASDAQ, all lower today. S&P down 10, dropped there of 0.1%. Dow Industrials gave up a gain to finish under lower by under 0.1%. NASDAQ today down by 0.2%. 10-year, 4.65%. West Texas Intermediate crude up 2.6%. $86.52 a barrel. Brent, $93.90, up by 3.2%. For the first time in 10 years, the United Nations is set for a leadership change. Join us tomorrow at 5 o'clock Wall Street time for special coverage of a UN town hall to hear candidates for the next UN Secretary General debate. We'll have that live from UN headquarters. Carol and Tim, that is a Bloomberg Business Flash.
10: All right, everybody. Charlie, thank you so much. Just a reminder that we do have other earnings beyond Alphabet and Tesla. But these are biggies as we continue to track and head towards the earnings call. Right now, shares of Alphabet kind of call it unchanged. So people are

0: really waiting to see what is said on that call. And then just pulling up Tesla. Where am I? Do you have Tesla up? Let me just pull it up here.
1: Yeah, I do. It's down about 2.4% in the after hours.
0: All right, so there we go. We're talking with Ed Ludlow, Bloomberg Tech host.
1: I can give some other highlights, too. Second quarter profit fell well short of estimates. The EV business was hit by lower selling prices, a decline in regulatory credit revenue, higher AI spending and R&D weighed on profitability. Shares fell as much as 3%, down 2.4% right now. The pace of capital spending this year is trailing Tesla's annual target.
0: All right, good stuff. Keith Naughton still with us, Bloomberg News auto reporter right here in our New York studio. Ed Ludlow out there in our San Francisco bureau. He is host of Bloomberg Tech. Catch him 11 a.m. every Monday through Friday on Bloomberg Television. I know you're going to head over to TV shortly, but I don't know. As we watch Tesla and Alphabet, what?
1: There's an interesting tidbit in here that Dana put in the live blog, Ed. Yeah. In the second quarter, over 55% of deliveries in North America included an FSD subscription at the time of delivery. You talked about the take rate earlier. Do we have to read that with an asterisk? Like, hey, you know, you get free Sirius XM satellite radio when you buy this new car for 6 months and then people cancel it? Like, what is this?
2: So you just nailed it. You know, it's a mechanism, a tool, and a play that Tesla does. And like, so you take delivery of your new Tesla. And remember, record vehicle deliveries in the quarter gone. Mm-hmm. Right? That was a good story. Average selling price is low. But you drive off the four core, it gets delivered to your house. And you're like, okay, I got FSD. I've got it for a month. I wonder if I should play with it. Some people do. They also will say to me periodically, and many others, you've been paying FSD monthly on a subscription basis. Here's 3 months on us. Mm. And I find that very interesting. But it's just, again, a mechanism. The take rate is a measurement of all the Tesla vehicles around the world that have the hardware that enables them to use the latest versions of FSD.
1: How much is it again?
2: And that take rate's very low. I'm trying to find it now. I'm trying to multitask.
1: Okay. Yeah, he's also live blogging too. You know what's interesting though is like Keith, you know, my dad has the Mach-E and I think he definitely does not pay for Blue Cruise. But we're at a point where software as a service is being sold as part of automobiles. Yeah, and these two companies are not the only ones who are doing it.
3: No, Ford has had actually a great deal of success. Not so much, well, they're doing fine with Blue Cruise, I guess. But the real growth area is on the commercial side. You know, they sell a lot of F-Series trucks to contractors and companies. And they sell this logistics software for them so they can track fleet and, you know, track the gas mileage and track how the drivers are driving. Are they, you know, driving inefficiently and that's, you know, costing more in gas? So that software is hugely popular, and it's a big growth for their commercial business. So, yes, software, wonderful software that is not cyclical. It's recurring revenue.
0: Right. You
3: know, that's the holy grail for the auto industry.
0: That's what I say, increasingly tech. 30 seconds, Ed Ludlow. Take your pick. Tesla or Alphabet, what are you listening out for on the call?
2: Yeah, I think this is a really important call. It's not unprecedented, but how rare is it to be the CEO of two big publicly traded companies? And that surely will come up. Will they move the needle on CapEx? I put in the blog earlier, they're not tracking to. They're tracking to come under $25 billion. But if they raise the projection, just like Alphabet, that would be big. And I would just say, what are the chances that they address the SpaceX thing head on? Unlikely. But again, it's the big question from the sell side to the buy side and everyone in between.
0: All right, Ed Ludlow, know you're heading over to TV. Appreciate always. He is the host of Bloomberg Tech on Bloomberg Television. Again, 11 a.m. Wall Street time, Monday through Friday. Ed, thank you. Still sticking with us is Keith Naughton, Bloomberg News auto reporter. You know, I think about, like, do you think we have a handle on the companies that we will be talking about in the auto industry? I mean, we talked about Chinese auto companies,
3: right.
0: And at some point they're going to come in. This market.
3: Are they? Well, that's what Bill Ford said last week at an Axios.
0: Why would he say that?
3: Because he's trying to get his people to be living in fear enough to prepare for this.
1: Can you prepare for it? Is it game over when these automakers come here?
3: So, you know, they have this low-cost EV coming next year. They're a universal electric vehicle platform, the UEV. The first one will be a $30,000 small pickup truck.
1: This is Ford.
3: And then they'll put a crossover on top of this platform and on. And that, what Jim Farley, the CEO of Ford, has said, that is their BYD fighter. They feel like the cost base on that, and it was developed by a former Tesla guy, their cost base on that is competitive with what BYD would do if they were making them in Mexico.
0: So one of the things we've been concerned about, though, here is that the infrastructure is still not here, mm-hmm. or the range fears. So even if Chinese EVs come in, is that going to change?
3: Yeah, my thing is that China also does great hybrid vehicles, these extended range hybrids where the gas engine is just recharging the battery.
0: That to me is the holy grail.
3: And you have a 700 mile range, you know, it's crazy. And so China is already well down the road with those. And if they bring those here, oh my goodness, Katie bar the door, you know?
0: Yeah. Will it, though, make the automakers, like I feel like lever... Like or not like Elon, he woke up the auto industry when it comes to EVs.
3: For certain.
0: So will the Chinese do the same thing if they come in, or will they?
1: I think the challenge is unions.
3: Yeah.
1: For the big three, or not big three anymore, but for Detroit.
3: Yeah, yeah. I mean, there is a cost base that's high, but the way Ford to come back to them, the way they're going to build this this electric vehicle they have coming next year is completely unconventional. They're retooling a factory in Kentucky right now to do it. It's not Henry Ford's assembly line. It's completely different. Three major parts. It's very low cost, very simple.
0: Or not a lot of people.
3: 40% fewer people, 40% less labor. Absolutely. So this is how they're trying to unlock.
0: Is Ford ahead of GM or...
3: GM has a good EV program, but it was really developed during the period when we thought EV growth would be runaway, and it's not. So they are also retrenching. They've decided not to do it all in one giant charge like Ford did with that $19.5 billion last December.
0: Yeah.
3: GM's doing it more in dribs and drabs, but it's the same thing. Everybody's retrenching and trying to come up with a lower-cost EV.
0: So retrenching isn't saying we're not going to do it anymore.
3: No.
0: They've just got a different strategy.
3: You got to come up with a new strategy, and right now the hot vehicle is not an EV. It's a hybrid. With gas prices of $4 a gallon, people are buying hybrids.
0: I have a family member. That's what they bought.
3: And you don't have to change your life to do a hybrid.
0: Yeah, exactly.
3: And EREVs are another kind of hybrid. 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
16: I'm Dan Loney with Your Money Now. Southwest Airlines saw a revenue jump of 9% year over year at $8.43 billion, but still missed Wall Street views. Higher fare revenue was countered by a fuel bill that rose $900 million from a year ago. It's also noteworthy that its Q3 forecast for earnings are below expectations. U.S. and Mexican trade negotiators have launched a third round of bilateral talks to try and revise the North American trade agreement, just as President Trump said he would impose new duties on Canada. Talks are set to run 3 days and are the first formal discussions on changes to the USMCA since the Trump administration declined to extend the six-year-old regional pact back on July 1st. Wall Street was lower and trading in a tight range. The Dow Industrial Average today off 6 points at 52,218. The NASDAQ lost 146. The S&P 500 down 10. West Texas crude up 3% at $86 a barrel. That's Your Money Now.
17: The KDOW
18: earnings of 33 cents a share in the second quarter. Also, it also reported a negative free cash flow, which is not nice. That's its first quarter of negative free cash flow in more than 2 years, burning through more than $1 billion and capex of $5.8 billion in the quarter. So a lot of numbers for investors to really wrap their head around for a company that's already been pretty heavily punished.
0: But what would we hear, what we heard in our discussion with our team, Keith Naughton and Ed Ludlow, is that investors want to see these companies spending in order to produce their results or their promises. And that stands true for Tesla as well, because, right?
1: Yeah, yeah, it does. We're getting a lot of commentary, too, from analysts right now. So Morningstar analyst Seth Goldstein called the quarter solid, and he said on the call, we'll be listening for robo-taxi development. According to Joe Gilbert, portfolio manager at Integrity Asset Management, the quarter was, quote, lukewarm. Dave Mazza over at Roundhill Financial says that based on the initial reaction, investors came into this print focused on cash burn, not the headline numbers, and the burn arrived shallower than feared in Tesla's first negative free cash flow quarter in more than 2 years. Dave Wagner over at Aptus Capital Advisors says the earnings highlight a core tension between short-term financial realities and an ambitious long-term AI vision.
18: But we also can't forget the record revenue that was reported. I'm also seeing a note that I'm seeing for Tesla. Profit miss will dominate the tape, but Tesla just printed record revenue of $28 billion, $28.24.
0: But think about, like, you go back in the AI thing, you have to spend to grow. Certainly, that was the thinking in terms of AI. Yeah. And if you weren't for a while, if you weren't as a company spending, you were kind of penalized. And then we've been going through more recently, you know, show us the return on investment. But again, I feel like we're getting back to that narrative of we want to see the spend to order to, you know, get to the goals and the mission here, whether it's Tesla or Alphabet. So interesting stuff. Let's go to IBM. It has been in the news as of late, and of course, out with earnings after the close, ticker IBM.
18: Yes, not too difficult there. Shares up more than two. No, I love to say it. International
0: business. Thanks, IBM, for keeping it easy.
18: They made it easy for us. Shares up more than 2% in the post-market trade. Now, there were a couple negative things that came out of this report. We did see the company actually slashing its full-year sales outlook. So that was a ding there, saying revenue will be increased by 4 to 5% this year. That's down from a prior guide of more than 5%. But there were a few bright spots here. The company talking about the fact that it will accelerate cost-saving plans. We're talking about money. We like when people are saving some cash, so you're seeing them being rewarded for it. They're also saying that they expect additional $1 billion in free cash flow this year. And we did get that headline saying that they're still on track to deliver a quantum computer by 2029. But stock is down about 31% through Wednesday's close.
1: Yeah, that 25% drop that we saw back on the 14th of July a record day to the downside. Stock still recovering from that.
0: Remember that it said it kind of failed to predict that its customers would shift their spending away from the company's products so they can focus on server storage and memory products using AI computing. As you said, Tim, that was that warning just about a week ago or so. Good stuff. And we'll see how this all impacts the trade. I know. This is...
18: That's the scary part.
0: I just pulled it up.
1: Time is just like, I don't know.
0: Yeah, no, I know. All right, this is interesting. So listen to Bloomberg because all of this is continuing to cross the Bloomberg terminal. Nor, so appreciate, though, you breaking it down. Three movers in the aftermarket. Nora Melinda, Bloomberg TV Markets Correspondent, with our Stock Movers podcast, five-minute episodes of the biggest winners and losers in the market. Find it on Apple, Spotify, or anywhere you get your podcasts. Wednesday. Over.
1: Wednesday's over.
0: What?
1: We got Thursday. We got Friday coming,
0: too. We got Friday. We got more stuff coming your way. I am curious, though, to see how this all adds up and how it affects the trade tomorrow.
1: Well, we got other companies reporting tomorrow, too. Blackstone coming out with earnings. We got Honeywell out with earnings. We got RTX as well coming out tomorrow.
0: Alphabet is now down almost 3% in the aftermarket.
1: Okay.
0: So investors are a little bummed out there.
1: Okay. We'll see what happens. That call has started.
0: Sees fiscal year CapEx 195.22.
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22: News this hour from Town Hall. I'm Keith Peters in Washington. A major nuclear agreement is set to be signed with a key ally in the Middle East. Willie Nelson reports.
23: The U.S. and Saudi Arabia have reached a commercial agreement allowing American companies to operate civilian nuclear power facilities on Saudi soil. The deal could support artificial intelligence data centers and other energy needs. It is expected to be signed soon and could irritate Iran, which insists on its own right to a civilian nuclear program. Willie Nelson, Washington.
22: President Trump went to Dover Air Force Base today to participate in the dignified transfer of four American soldiers who were killed last week in the Iran conflict. The president told reporters Americans support the war with Iran.
24: Well, Americans aren't against the war. A poll just came out. Americans don't want high gasoline prices, but they're not against the war. That just came out loud and clear in a poll. Nobody wants Iran to have a nuclear weapon. Do you want Iran to have a nuclear weapon? You think it's good? Go ahead.
22: President Trump-backed Republican candidates in Arizona swept the state's primaries last night.
25: President Trump and the late Charlie Kirk both had endorsed Congressman Andy Biggs, and he won his primary for governor. He will face the current Democrat governor, Katie Hobbs, in November. In District 1, which covers northeastern Maricopa County and is the wealthiest district in Arizona, the president endorsed former NFL kicker Jay Feely, and he won. And to the much-watched District 4, which includes the Phoenix suburbs of Tempe and Mesa, Democrat socialist Kai Newkirk lost by 30 points to four-time incumbent Greg Stanton. Newkirk believes in sanctuary cities and wanted to abolish ICE. Laura Winters reporting.
22: On Wall Street, the Dow down by 6 points. The Nasdaq dropped 146. The S&P 500 lower by 10. Oil trading near $86 a barrel. 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
22: Of all the eastern states slammed by this week's powerful storms, West Virginia is amongst the hardest hit.
2: Governor Patrick Morrisey has dispatched hundreds of National Guard members to northern West Virginia while placing all of the state's 55 counties under a state of emergency. The governor says state and local agencies will remain on the ground for as long as it takes to help affected communities. Forecasters report up to 7 inches of rain fell in some spots. The National Weather Service in Charleston warned of life-threatening flooding Tuesday night, urging people to seek higher ground now. Rich Thomason reporting.
22: The State Division of Natural Resources has been involved in 85 rescues, and 19 National Guard and State Police helicopters were either out on rescue missions or standing by if needed. Local officials also reported numerous rescues. News and analysis at townhall.com. From Washington, I'm Keith Peters. Canada is hoping to improve its trade relationship with the U.S., Bob Agnew reports.
3: Canadian Prime Minister Mark Carney says he and President Trump have agreed to intensify trade negotiations between Canada, the U.S., and Mexico. That comes a day after President Trump announced the U.S. would be imposing 50% tariffs on most Canadian goods, citing unfair treatment of American products. The tariffs would exclude energy but impact other top Canadian exports, including auto parts and precious metals. Bob Agnew reports.
22: More than 1,000 people have died from the Ebola outbreak in eastern Congo, according to Africa's top health body, a grim toll in what's already been declared the fastest Ebola outbreak in history. The latest update from Congo's Ministry of Health shows that as of Monday, 2,473 cases have been recorded in the latest outbreak. More on these stories at townhall.com.
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6: A choppy trading session with the major averages ending lower after the Dow lost steam in the final hour of trading after being solidly higher for the better part of the trading day. Investors are getting in gear for the first major tech earnings reports to gauge the sustainability of the AI-driven market rally. Alphabet, IBM, Tesla, and Texas Instruments will be releasing results after the closing bell. Investors will be looking for proof that AI spending is paying off. The magnificent seven big cap tech stocks were mostly lower, led by Microsoft and Meta. And oil prices climbed to six-week highs, with West Texas Intermediate crude nearing $87 a barrel. The Dow winners, Goldman Sachs, NVIDIA, and Johnson & Johnson. The Dow decliners, Microsoft, IBM, and Salesforce. The Dow down 6 points, the Nasdaq lower by 146, S&P 500 down 10. That's your Fox Business Report. I'm Hillary Barsky, invested in you.
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28: Money Pulse. Monitoring the heartbeat of money from Wall Street to Main Street to your wallet. 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
29: I want to deal with a topic that is well familiar with anybody who lives in the San Francisco Bay region. And if you're a new transplant to the Bay Area, I would suspect wherever you came from in the good old USA, you've run into this issue as well. The topic is homelessness. It's the crisis that every community sees, but no one seems to be able to solve. For decades now, government at every level, national, state, local, have poured millions, billions of taxpayer dollars into housing initiatives, emergency programs, ambitious plans meant to turn the tide, and yet the numbers of homeless individuals continue to climb. The streets keep filling, and suffering keeps spreading.
9: Now, is spending alone were the answer? The city of San Francisco, my friends, one of the most lavishly funded homeless programs in the nation, would be a shining example of success. Instead, though, it stands today as a sobering reminder that money without meaningful solutions can become a failure of its own, a failure measured not just in dollars, but in human lives. So then it begs the question, what does work? How do we address the root causes? Mental health, addiction, the cost of living, broken family structures, untreated trauma, and systems that often help too little, too late, and at too high a price. And what can true, compassionate, effective action actually look like? Well, today on Lifeline, we're going to try to cut through all the noise, the politics, the empty promises, to ask some real questions, explore some real solutions. Because at the end of the day, and we're especially reminded of this during the holiday season, behind every statistic is a person, and every person is a life worth fighting for. Joining me today in studio is the chair and CEO of the Independent Institute. Mary Thoreau was an author of the new book called Beyond Homeless, Good Intentions, Bad Outcomes, Transformative Solutions, newly released by Independent Institute. She received her degree at Stanford University and has served on the National Advisory Board of the Salvation Army. If you recognize the byline, well, that's because she has written articles which have appeared in Forbes, The Chronicle, and The Examiner. Mary, welcome. Good to have you with us today.
10: Thank you so much. It's a delight to be here.
9: This is an issue that for some people it pulls at the heartstrings. For other people, they feel as if, I'm just so sick of it all. I'm sick of seeing people standing at the end of the freeway off-ramp with a sign. I'm sick of having to step over people that are blocking the doorway at my shop when I go to work in the morning. I'm sick of being asked for money to help support homeless initiatives or reading about all these things that are being done, and yet here we are spending more and more money and nothing seems to be working. What is the Achilles heel here, in your learned opinion, that has brought us to the enormity of this problem that so far, at least in the government sector, they seem to be so amiss at solving?
10: Well, at core is just flawed policy. So starting in 2010 under Bush, and then Obama made official policy in 2013, is something called Housing First. And Housing First, again, it's called homelessness. So giving somebody a house, obviously, will solve it.
9: Logical, right?
10: Yeah. There you go. And it was based on a very limited study of a very limited portion of the homeless population, chronically homeless men. And, you know, the study found that chronically homeless men placed in housing without prior conditions of sobriety or employment were able to stabilize, and then you could bring services alongside them and help improve their lives. Well, this got blown into a one-size-fits-all solution for everybody, and it's not what everybody needs. You know, people, as you referred to, become homeless for a variety of reasons, and some could have been helped very simply by, you know, just a hand up briefly. They've had a little bump in the road that immediate assistance would get them back on their feet. Some need more intense care, including recovery services, mental health care, and so on. But we're talking about individuals, as you said, so they need individual solutions. And simply putting somebody in a housing unit without that care doesn't do them any good, and they die at very high rates, and it's a very miserable situation. Here in California, building the housing is incredibly expensive. We're spending $800,000 to $1 million per unit of housing. That's for one person. It takes forever to build it, so there's not very much of it. And meanwhile, we've taken all the funding away from emergency shelter and transitional housing. So the streets are now the waiting room, and people living in the streets just get sicker and sicker and worse off and are in deeper and deeper despair. So it's a very, very lousy solution to the wrong problem.
9: And I suppose in all fairness to the government, that never met a project it didn't like to throw money at, that the idea of being able to create a plan and execute upon it
29: that is unique to every individual's differing circumstances would be a near impossibility. It would be the equivalent of suggesting we're going to build a highway from Pennsylvania to California, but it's going to be 3 lanes wide in California, 4 lanes wide in Utah. We're going to use yellow striping in Montana, but we'd like to move to a chartreuse color by the time it gets to Nebraska. I mean, people say that would be ridiculous. There's just no practical way to roll something of that sort out. And so we have to kind of take this formulaic cookie-cutter approach to dealing with it, somehow suggesting, as you've mentioned from the get-go, that the problem here is homelessness. And while certainly that's the way it presents itself, it really is just a symptom of an underlying cause. And maybe that's the bigger problem here, and that is that we're asking government to do something that government has never been designed to do. It can build freeways. It can send checks out to you when you're unemployed. It can get a military to stand up against an enemy. But trying to effectively get into the heart of what's hurting a person, why they're struggling with addiction, why it is that they can't hold down a job or lack proper child-rearing skills if they're a parent, life skills for any adult, maybe that's just a field too far.
10: It is a field too far. There is a model that government is involved in, but it doesn't run, but it's a partner in San Antonio, Texas, called Haven for Hope. And that's a 22-acre campus right adjacent to downtown, and it is a public-private partnership. And it provides that kind of individualized array of services for people on a residential basis. And it's helped thousands and thousands of people over the 15 years it's been in existence. People come in. You can be there from anything from emergency shelter overnight, get a bed, a warm meal, a hot shower, and access to services, up to committing to sobriety and going through a program to get back on your feet. And they have on-site 80 nonprofits that can bring alongside each individual the array of help that they need to get back on their feet. It's enormously impactful. It's enormously cost-effective. But again, government wants to keep the power and be in charge, and they've bought into this narrative that the problem is homelessness, and so housing is the answer. And if only they had enough money, it could be, you know, that formula could be made to work. But it actually exacerbates the problem.
29: And I'm curious, toward that end, Mary, are there also perhaps some conflicting ideas or approaches or interests in all of this? And I pose that question, for example, we've been watching over the last year and a half, 2 years, a battle that eventually played out even at the highest court in the land, the Supreme Court, with regard to homeless encampments. Homeless advocates say, these poor people have nothing. They've put together a little tent community. They're creating community. And you want to take that away from them? And then someone else comes along and says, I don't want to see it. I don't want to deal with it. I don't want that here in my backyard. Some that say, you know, we need to let them kind of, you know, fend for themselves. Others say, well, we need to come in and provide them every single service we possibly can. And I'm wondering if sort of the sense of NIMBYism, I don't want it in my backyard, along with conflicting interests in how we achieve the ultimate goal has been problematic here too, up to and including, and I'll get in trouble for saying this, I'll get email for this, but I'm going to say it anyway. Some people that perhaps are in a position where catering to homeless has almost become a cottage industry, that were the problem to be genuinely solved, they suddenly would be out of a job. Well, we can't have that. So what about that aspect? How does that complicate an already complex problem?
10: You asked a lot of things in there, so I'll try to address it all. Certainly there is, I mean, if you're a government bureaucrat, if a problem gets worse, you get more money, you get a bigger staff. So the incentives are perverse. I'm not saying that that's their intention, and that's why the book's subtitle is Good Intentions, Bad Outcomes, Transformative Solutions. I believe the people have good intentions. They're misguided. They're not judging outcomes. All they talk about is outputs. We're spending this much money. We have this many people working in it. And they have no feedback mechanism. You know, they're completely protected from the results. Again, the problem gets worse, so they say, oh, we need more money. And the voters are very compassionate and continuously vote for every bond issue that's proposed, continuously vote for every new tax that's proposed. And it's insane. It's just throwing more money at it. And meanwhile, all of the funding was taken out of things like emergency shelter and transitional housing. So it's fine to say, well, they can't be in encampments. They need to go to a shelter. we don't have shelters. We have permanent supportive housing, but we don't have enough of it. And you have to be homeless enough to qualify for that permanent supportive housing. So again, we've turned the streets into the only place these people can be, and we have to stop doing that.
29: And we've heard stories from homeless individuals that have said, I've tried that. I went to the shelter. I got robbed.
10: Right.
29: Or something even worse.
10: Yeah.
29: And I suppose as long as you suggest that this is more output from the government standpoint, output-oriented as opposed to outcome-oriented, even when there are mechanisms in place that strikes a success story, if there's no follow-up to say, okay, and how are you doing 3 months, 6 months, a year later? And what can we glean from the information off of that individual to say, okay, here are the things that we are doing right, here are the things we're doing wrong, let's do better. But if it's all output-oriented, then the ability to kind of complete that circle is totally missing.
10: Yeah, and that's the conclusion of the book, the recommendations. It's number one, measure outcomes, define success, and then measure outcomes against your definition. And also to follow the path of people who have graduated from programs to make sure that they're still doing well 6 months, a year later. And, you know, nobody's doing that, but very few people are doing that. And if we were, then we would be directing resources into programs that actually help people. We're spending a lot of money on this. The money could be spent much better and achieve much better outcomes without spending any more and probably spending less.
29: As far, so to speak, into this problem as we are, and only exacerbated in a post-COVID environment, I would imagine that there is, at this juncture in our conversation tonight, one big, overriding, overwhelming question that's in the minds of maybe not all, but a good percentage of those eavesdropping on our conversation. I'm going to pose that question when we come back after the break, and we'll get Mary Thoreau's response to it. Mary is chair and CEO of the Independent Institute, author of a new book called Beyond Homeless, Good Intentions, Bad Outcomes, Transformative Solutions. 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
29: Mary Thoreau with us today in studio, chair and CEO of the Independent Institute. 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Okay, Mary, drum roll. The big question. There are those that are listening today that have perhaps at one point
9: felt the heart pang when you see what appears to be a mother and a couple of kids near the freeway off ramp, and you peel off $5 and give it to them, or somebody stops you as you're coming out of, you know, the local Noah's Bagels and you give them some money. And then after a while, that sense of compassion just kind of got worn down. And then it moved from compassion to irritation to suddenly just saying, not my problem. So why should I care? And let's address that, because some people want to say, well, some church needs to deal with this, or the government needs to deal with this. It's, you know, like a lot of things, reality or the truth oftentimes lies in between. For people that say, not my problem, why should I care? Why should they care?
10: Well, I have found most people are very compassionate, but they've gotten kind of worn down, because for 40 years, the government has been saying, pay your taxes and we will solve homelessness. And so, as I mentioned, they, you know, vote for every new tax proposed to solve homelessness. They vote for every bond issue. And they see the numbers just keep increasing and the misery keep increasing. So they kind of give up and say, well, it must be hopeless. And that's where our work has been really helpful, because we do cast a vision based in reality that there are solutions, transformative solutions. And we care because these are human beings. I've interviewed a lot of people experiencing homelessness, and I've come to the conclusion that there but for the grace of God go I. I hear these stories of horrible childhoods, horrible and horrible bad luck, horrible this and that. And really, I mean, they are just like me, except I was very fortunate. I had a good childhood, and I have a job that keeps me secure, and I have a loving community and loving family. I don't have mental illness. That I've been self-medicating with drugs. So it's, you know, these are human beings. They are, you know, they're your father, your mother, your sister, your brother, your neighbor, and they can be helped. They don't have to be left like this. They can turn their lives around with the right, sometimes just a little bit of help. Sometimes, yes, it needs to be more. But again, we're spending so much money on this. If we were spending it right, we would see far different outcomes.
9: Sometimes this is couched in terms of, well, it's principally a matter of economics, that people don't have a home because they can't afford one.
10: Right.
9: And while there's a truism to that, you know, the irony is that the current state of the economy is not anything new. And, yeah, granted, it was 90-plus years ago, 95 years ago, since we had the last really over-the-top serious economic downturn, speaking, of course, of the stock market crash of 29, and yet, contrasting then with today, worst economic times America's ever faced. Yeah, a lot of people suffered. But you didn't have degrees of homelessness then the way you do today, which suggests to me that perhaps part of the approach has changed, or that we are, as we've suggested in the opening remarks tonight, that we're taking too simplistic of an approach to an extremely complicated program. And there might have been in some areas where government has grown. I wonder if there are other areas where the private sector, particularly within the nonprofit region, I'm talking churches and those organizations that work to address homelessness, have maybe atrophied a little bit just because they're feeling underprovided, undersupported, and overwhelmed.
10: Yeah. So there are two things that you've mentioned there that I'll address. The first of all is we don't have cheap housing anymore. There used to be cheap housing, and the majority of middle-class Americans had lodgers, and that was a way that people could pay to own their own home.
9: Boarding house.
10: Take in lodgers, mm-hmm, as they're working their way up the ladder. We've destroyed thousands, hundreds of thousands of units of single-room occupancy hotels, flop houses. You know, we bulldozed the Fillmore and West Oakland and so on, all in the name of blight. But the fact is, it gave somebody a place to sleep. Maybe you don't want to live there and I don't want to live there, but it sure beats the street. We've made housing incredibly expensive, and while housing alone will not cure homelessness, it is a big problem, part of the problem. And one estimate was that if housing in California were deregulated, homelessness would decline by 57%.
9: Wow.
10: Yeah, and that's really what we've been working on, is creating a coalition from all of these, you know, business groups, neighborhood associations, as you mentioned.
9: Circle, not the silo.
10: Right, yeah. And bringing them all together to coordinate on it. The more localized, the better. If I had my druthers, if government's going to fund this, you know, give block grants to the local area to direct most appropriately for them, and again, based on outcomes.
9: So that really tells Sacramento, stop the restrictions, give us our money, and step aside.
10: Yeah, and Gavin Newsom, you know, there was a proposal, the legislature passed a measure for some of the 25% of the spending to go to sober living facilities, and Newsom vetoed it. You know, it's not a requirement that you go live in a sober living thing, but it's an option.
9: If you've got a booze problem,
10: yeah, and
9: maybe
10: if you
9: that
10: want,
9: would help.
10: If you want to choose to live in a sober living community, that choice ought to be there. Because if you're trying to recover and you're in the mainstream housing first facility where the guy next door is fully addicted, it's going to be really hard for you to stay on your road to recovery.
9: The sad thing is that, you know, there's a fundamental flaw that's kind of crept into our sense of compassion and humanity. It's not a crime to have a substance abuse problem,
10: right,
9: or to have an addictive personality. I think, if anything, if we want to use the word crime in the context of this discussion, where the crime is being committed is that we're doing the same thing over and over again and expecting a different outcome, that we are focused so much on shingles over somebody's head as opposed to dealing with the heart and life issues, and that we're not willing to stand up to government and say, hey, not your money, our money. Mm-hmm. We know you don't like to have a spiritual component or sober recovery involved in this. Too bad, not your choice.
10: Yeah, saying it be mandated. It's if somebody wishes that path, it should be available to them.
9: But, you know, to certain degrees, I mean, you know, I liken some of this to child rearing, that we grant a child more and more responsibility as they mature and prove themselves capable of. You know, you don't hand your 6-year-old son or daughter keys to the car. You wait until they are mature enough. And then once they prove that, maybe go out and even buy them a car. Here's a case where if somebody is definitely, obviously struggling with the ability of managing their own life, I'm not suggesting put them in a jail and, you know, force feed them. But what I am suggesting is that to put certain requirements and to be able to say, we're going to give you the life skills. You don't ask your 6-year-old, would you like to go to school today? You say, you're going to school today. Go learn something. Maybe a little bit of that more realistic approach is necessary as well.
10: And people have a tremendous capacity to sort out problems if they have the proper support and the resources available. And again, there are many ways into homelessness. We need to have as many ways to get out of homelessness.
9: Yeah, absolutely. And, you know, to kind of put a bow on the whole conversation, but for the grace of God, go I, right?
10: Yes.
9: This is, I'm hoping, Mary, one of many conversations, because this dialogue is so critically important. And clearly we need to do a lot of reevaluating, rethinking. Listen, within the community, we have the talent, the skills, the abilities, the resources. We now just need to come together, get out of the silo, as you say, and instead get into the circle and learn to share best practices and invest in not the output, because government can spend money without anybody's help, but rather more solution-oriented, outcome-oriented. And if we are willing to do that and recognize that homeless in America today is not somebody else's problem, it's our problem, then together we can work and we can come up with permanent solutions to not only lift lives up, but let's face it, make life better for all of us.
10: Absolutely.
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13: I'm Dan Loney with Your Money Now. Shares of Super Microcomputer were up 19% today after the server maker said Tuesday that it expects higher margins for the June quarter than previously expected, and that is tied to a surge in new orders, including work for SpaceX and XAI. Amazon eliminated jobs in its artificial general intelligence unit on Wednesday. There is no disclosure as to how many jobs were cut, but it does come 6 months after the e-commerce giant trimmed 16,000 corporate roles across the company back in January.
14: Nike is planning to cut off thousands of online distributors in China and restructure its online presence to create a more consistent consumer experience. 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The Dow was off 6 points at 52,218. NASDAQ lost 146. S&P 500 was down by 10. That's your money now.
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22: With SRN News, I'm Keith Peters in Washington. The House adopted a Republican-only $95 billion budget proposal, a long-shot effort to fund the Iran war and other White House priorities. Speaker Mike Johnson worked Wednesday to push it over objections from Democrats and some GOP holdouts as priority before the midterm elections. The package includes $73 billion for the Pentagon and other national security needs. Tropical storm Bertha has made landfall on the southern tip of Louisiana. The storm moving slowly along the Gulf Coast on Wednesday, packing strong winds that extend as much as 100 miles from its center. Damaging winds and storm surge are the main threats for the deep south states. On Wall Street, the Dow down by 6 points. The NASDAQ dropped 146. More details at srnnews.com.
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23: Hello and welcome to Business by the Bay. And I'm Ajay Sani, and today I'm in studio with Mike Birdsall. 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He combines decades of business experience with a grounded, practical approach to leadership, culture, and growth. So good afternoon, Mike. How are you doing?
24: Doing good, Ajay. Thank you.
23: So I always start with the journey of my guest.
24: Okay.
23: So I would be interested, for the benefit of our listeners, if you can please go through like why you decided to start this company, because I know you've been a founder of different types of businesses. What drove you? What's your journey?
24: Yeah, I would go back a little bit farther than this journey. So I'd like to say that I've been unemployable since 1994. I started my first business in 1994 doing website design. We had a big company in the heyday of the dot-com era, had a great time with that. Then had a business around a sports app that ran in sports venues. Super fun business doing that. Then did a subscription box delivering to couples their house. And that was kind of an attempt to use some of our talents into a different type of business, at least for us. And then I set business about a year and a half ago and was looking for something different. I have known the Doxa Talent company with now for probably decades, and knew their integrity and knew brilliance, and said, I'd love to be a part of this. And so when the opportunity came up, they're like, hey, we're opening up the territory in this area. Do you want to be a part of this? So I did that.
23: Okay.
24: Yeah.
23: Tell me about Doxa Talent in the sense that what challenge you are, because everybody exists because that's trying to solve a particular problem. So in your case, you're the workforce, but there are various solving a particular problem when it comes to human same. There are various ways. What do you see are some of the main challenges when people come to you?
24: Yeah, and I'll answer that question in a couple of ways. The main challenge is it's hard to find people and it's hard to afford people. It's hard to find people because we have a decreasing population. in the U.S., and there are fewer and fewer people that want to do more of the rudimentary back office type jobs. And also cost. It's so expensive to find people, and you have to pay for the taxes and the benefits and all that. And so hiring somebody is a lot of effort and a lot of money, and it's hard to find them. And then it's hard to keep them. And so the story with Doxa is it was founded by a gentleman that had a very successful business up in Seattle. And was having a difficult time finding people to work there. Unicorns in Seattle. You got Microsoft and Amazon and Starbucks, and you got all these great companies up there. And the minimum wage is about $24 an hour. And so he was having a really hard time finding talent. And then when he found them, they were moving very quickly. So he said, I'm just going to offshore. I've heard about this thing. I'm just going to offshore. So he found a company and was offshoring, I think, in the Philippines, I'm not 100% sure. And then after a couple of years, he's like, what's going on? I'm getting a yearly increase on my bill. I don't really have any relationship with the people that are over there, although they're doing all the work for me. I want to just have some conversations. And he had those conversations, and he was just blown away on the negative side, the fact that they were being treated poorly. They hadn't gotten a raise in 3 years, even though his invoice had been going up every year. And so he said, I'm not going to do it this way. I'm going to build something differently for my company, and I'm going to hire.

0: quality people, and we're going to treat them fairly.
1: Right.
0: We're going to pay them well. We're going to give them a fair living wage, and we're going to give them an opportunity to have a life. And so and to me, when I heard about DocSend and had experience with them before I joined, I'm like, I've sold for decades. I love to sell. I think I'm good at selling. I can't sell something I don't believe in, and I believe in what DocSend's mission is and what DocSend's doing. So it's not selling anymore. It's explaining what we're doing.
1: That's pretty cool. So when it comes to offshoring, where are the people that you hire? Is it just one country or there are...
0: Yeah, we're in the Philippines and Colombia.
1: Okay.
0: And so we have a person that's in charge. So we have a person that's in charge of deciding which geography is best for the roles that we do. Because we do pretty much any role that can be done behind a desk, we can find.
1: Okay.
0: Our model is a little bit different than the standard offshoring models. I don't have a bench of people or a pool of talent that's ready to go to work. What I want to do is find that right person for you. Have them stay with you a long time. That's how DocSend makes their money. I want to find the right person the first time that stays with you a long time. And so we are going to take a job description and work really hard at making sure we understand exactly what that need is. Mm-hmm. Also, who you are. Mm-hmm. Who are you as a culture? Who are you as a business? What does success look like for you? Right. All of those. What's your management style? All that kind of thing. And then we're going to take that and we're going to recruit for that specific person for you.
1: Makes sense. So when it comes to... You said jobs, tasks behind the desk, right?
0: Yeah.
1: So is it like there are certain industries where there is bulk of your clients or the people you serve, or it doesn't matter because every business may have some office people who are working in the office. So from that point of view, I'm assuming it's a very wide range, but do you want to talk about that?
0: Yeah, and you're right. It is a wide range. So we say we're industry and role agnostic. There are jobs that are easier to find. So we have junior, mid, senior, and advanced roles.
1: Okay.
0: And some of those more senior advanced roles will take longer to hire for, but not impossible to hire for. Mm-hmm. So easy roles, executive assistants, easy role bookkeeper. Philippines is full of finance roles. So easy mm-hmm. to find that. Mm-hmm. But we've also I have two graphic designers for an apparel company that does apparel work for the Rock and Roll Hall of Fame. Mm-hmm. I've got social media managers. I've got IT help desk. I've got a recruiting coordinator. I have a bunch of different types of roles. Take a little while longer to find, but definitely findable. Just a tremendous amount of talent in both of those countries.
1: That's good. Yeah. And when it comes to your process,
0: yeah,
1: we'll go into that. But before that, from your client's point of view, the clients that typically come, is it also a very wide range that they hire from, like they take your help when they are looking for people in the initial stage, when they're growing, or it's like more once they are well established, or they are somewhere in between? How is that?
0: Yeah.
1: What you think is the trend?
0: So I would think if you're already well established, then you're going to be looking at offshoring for a cost savings situation, which... Mm-hmm. is a good reason to look at offshoring, but that's not the only reason to mm-hmm. look at offshoring. I focus on companies that are looking to scale mm-hmm. and are having a hard time finding people or affording people. And so for me, somebody that's going to scale, that's going to need 1, 2, 3, 5, 10 people mm-hmm. is the right kind of company for me. It doesn't matter the industry, right?
1: Okay.
0: It matters mindset. It also is important that they have experience working with remote staff. Domestic's fine, right? Mm-hmm. But working with remote staff, because there's a different management style mm-hmm. and there's a different requirement for success. You need to explain very clearly what the job is. You need to explain very clearly what success is. What are the KPIs? What's the process? And then you need to be able to manage to that. It's easier to hide behind a lack of process when people are in office with you, because you can walk up to their desk and you can go see what they're doing immediately. You can't necessarily do that with somebody remotely. You can do Zoom calls and team calls and do that kind of thing. But there has to be a whole different type of process. And so a lot of what I listen to when I talk to people is, are you scaling? Are you going to need more than one? Because that's the way that DocSend and I am successful. And do you have experience working with remote staff? Do you know how to manage remote staff?
1: Mm-hmm.
0: And those are my triggers or my flags. If they've never worked with somebody remotely before, I'm like, I'm going to have to really... look at this, and I'm going to need to coach you a little bit more and explain to you the issues that need to be resolved before we can really move forward on this.
1: Yeah.

0: And it's also, I would say, different offshore solutions will have different, I would say, pros or cons or whatever. The outcome may be different depending on what it is. Because, as you mentioned initially during the conversation, that in your case, people are not sitting there. It's not like it's your team just sitting idle. And then if someone calls and, okay, hey, let's put this person and try to make a match out of it.
1: Correct.
0: Your model is more, you go through the requirements of your client and then try to hire that person. And those people are, though they are your employee, Doxa's employees, but overall, they pretty much are dedicated to your client. So it's not like they are trying to juggle and trying to look for supporting multiple clients.
1: Correct. Yeah, our model is a full-time person. It's a staff extension, right? It's somebody
0: Okay.
1: that you're trying to grow, staff augmentation. And our talent, we call them VIPs. Our VIPs are dedicated to one customer. You asked about process a little bit ago. I'll go into that kind of. So we're going to work really hard at a job description. We're going to make sure that we understand years of experience on the tech stack. We're going to understand your culture. We're going to understand what it means to be successful. We're going to really fine-tune that job description. Then I'm going to go to my recruiting teams, and the recruiting lead will pick the geo. They'll pick Colombia or Philippines.
0: Okay.
1: And then that goes to a recruiter who then recruits for that. We advertise, we look for that person, receive resumes. I've seen hundreds of resumes that come in, right? We know how it is if we have that easy apply button on LinkedIn. And so we review all those resumes and we interview those people. And they probably go through at least three rounds of interviews with us, as well as assessments, English assessment, different types of skill sets. We then endorse the top candidates to the customer for them to interview and select the person from the top people that we've found. And then we hire those people on their behalf, pay the people, and then charge for that service to the customer. So that's the process. And that process can be 6 to 8 weeks. But if you're hiring domestically and looking for a role, it's going to take that amount of time anyway.
0: Yeah. So I think the advantage is that the client, your client, has a say, final say, not only in terms of, okay, this is the person I want or don't want, but also it's pretty much like hiring an employee in a way themselves. But instead of doing all the hard work and the infrastructure and all that, and then post-hiring, manage the employee from the HR point of view, they don't have to do any of that stuff. It's like more technical evaluation, personality type, and all that. And if they feel good about that person, that, okay, this could be a good employee for us, then they just pretty much jump into, okay, let's start working
1: Right.
0: without thinking about all the logistics and all the paperwork and compliance and benefits and all those things.
1: That's all taken care of by us. Our role is to find the person, bring the person to the company. Company then onboards them in terms of KPIs and in terms of what they're needing to be doing and are they successful or not. And if they're missing some marks, then we have full HR teams, HR coaches, I like to call them, because they're really coaching our VIPs of, hey, we need to have you be a little bit better about communication, and here are some styles, and here's some things that we can work on with you, so that then they go back to the customer and they've understood an issue, they've seen a resolution, and they're working on that solution. So for me, it's a win-win, right?
0: Yeah.
1: The customer is getting a very high talented person at a reduced rate compared to domestic, who has then got a full HR support coach behind them in order to help them improve and be better at their role.
0: Yeah. No, that really, it makes perfect sense from that point of view, because a lot of times it's not about just hiring a person, it's also that you have that infrastructure in place. So it's, for a small business owner, the way I see it, at times, if I hire, I've put an ad on Indeed, and whether I'm hiring, like whether if we are in California, hiring in California or some out of state
1: Right.
0: or whatever, that's one-time effort
1: Yeah.
0: that has taken place. But there is no real, at times, infrastructure
1: Right.
0: or a dedicated recruiter or HR team. So if you hire and if they need to hire another person, then have to start over pretty much.
1: Right. Right. Retention is key, right? There's a lot of hidden costs around redoing everything because the person didn't work out. And the person didn't work out because you probably didn't manage them correctly.
0: Yeah.
1: You didn't explain correctly, right? We take care of all that. So, yeah.
0: Got it. And then when it comes to the security.
1: Yeah.
0: That's another issue, right? That comes to mind that, okay, hey, when we are hiring through a company like yours, the employee doesn't belong to the client as such. It's like working for the client, but still, when it comes to all the paperwork compliance, they have no idea, which is a good thing, that in from a work or logistics in managing, because you are taking away that pain. But then also a thought might come that, hey, where is the security? And also you take care of all that, right?
1: Yeah, and I would say the thought should come about where is my data and how am I protecting my data, regardless if it's offshore or nearshore, onshore.
0: Yeah.
1: And I had a 25-person agency and people had passwords to servers and logins to everything. And when they left, I'm like, oh gosh, what password did I give them and what passwords do I need to change? And it was just, we had no process for it, right?
0: Right.
1: And nothing on it. So DOXA is SOC 2 Level 2 compliant. So is NASA. And we are providing them with the home setup. So we're remote only. We don't require our people to come into Metro Center. So they're working out of their house. We're providing them with a laptop, keyboard, mouse, computer, headset, upgrading their internet so they have great internet. And then we control the laptop. All the cybersecurity is on DOXA's side. We're monitoring what they're doing. We're making sure they can't plug in a USB drive, seeing what activities they're doing. If there's ever a question and we're concerned, we just shut the computer down. And we have all those capabilities remotely to do that.
0: Yeah. Yeah.
1: So it's that, and that part I feel really good. If you compare your, if you have worked with somebody remotely before, which is who we go to, their, your information is on their personal computer and you're at more risk than my person in the Philippines.
0: Yeah.
1: So that's it's true. Just a matter of risk analysis.
0: Yeah. So you basically make sure that the data is secure and the person is going through all the trainings, whatever it is required. And
1: they're being compliant. They're doing everything correctly. Yeah, and that is all included in the monthly fee, right? Okay. The fee includes the person, the payroll tax, so we're legitimizing. We're paying into the pension fund, so we're looking at their long-term success, like our Social Security. We're providing full health care benefits for them. We're providing lunch allowance for them to be at home to have lunch. All the hardware to work from home. And so it's a rate based on that person's pay rate.
0: Mm-hmm. Yeah. And skill-wise, you are saying the reason that probably these couple of countries were picked because of the availability of the talent over there that matches with the demand overall.
1: Here. Yeah, I would, you know, people ask me why in Philippines and why in Colombia, and it's above my pay grade. My job is to find companies here to work with. But the Philippines has been offshoring as their export for decades. English is a second language required from kindergarten on upwards. So their English is very good. They also have the infrastructure. They have the business environment. There's a number of reasons why Philippines. And they're heavy into finance roles, heavy into healthcare roles, that kind of thing. Colombia also has good infrastructure, beginning to be very emerging, a little more aggressive personality, culture-wise, a whole different talent pool. So between those two countries, there's just so much there. We've got a small footprint in Kenya. We have a small footprint in Vietnam, so we're testing some of those markets. But we're legitimized in the Philippines and Colombia. We have full legal entities. We have full general manager, all that kind of stuff in country. And so it's not just a simple thing to go into a country. We want to make sure that we are doing it right. And we've got full recruiting teams, full HR teams, full management teams in both of those countries.
0: Yeah. And then what happens? Let's say a client hires an employee, say, okay, go ahead. This is the one that I would like to.
1: Yeah.
0: And if everything is working out well, great, and it continues to do that, that's awesome. It's good for you, good for that employee, and good for the client, right? Everybody is winning there. And for whatever reason, if the match doesn't come out to be correct, or sometimes things may change.
1: Yeah.
0: The employee may have to start it off well, did a great job for the first 6 months or whatever, and then some personal things happen, and that person doesn't want to work anymore. Right. Or in some scenario, the client feels or things, okay, it was working up to a point, but now not anymore. This employee is not able to meet the expectations. Right. In that scenario, what happens?
1: Yeah, and I was, we're a people business, right? It's all about people, and people change. Things happen in life, and situations happen. On the customer side, it could be that you no longer have the need, or you're not scaling, or your niece came back from college and needs a job. Things happen, right? Right. Doxa was started by entrepreneurs for entrepreneurs. We don't have long-term contracts. So if you need to stop using our VIP for whatever reason, for your business purposes, or the VIP leaves, there are no long-term contracts.
0: Okay.
1: Philippine law and Colombian law are very employee-friendly,
0: okay.
1: And there's a 30-day paid notice required by those governments.
0: Okay.
1: And so that's the only commitment, is we need 30 days for them.
0: Even when they leave on their own?
1: Even when they leave on their own.
0: Okay.
1: There's a 30-day, yeah.
0: Okay.
1: And so they'll leave on their own. Maybe they were offered a better job somewhere else. Mm-hmm. They are required to give 30-day notice to their current employer. So that's why our recruiting process takes 6 to 8 weeks, because if we find the right person, right, and we go through all the interviews, and they want to come work for Doxa for you, they still have to give 30-day notice to their current employer.
0: Okay, so it's both ways. So the employee,
1: it's both ways. Yeah.
0: Employee also has to give a 30-day notice.
1: Has to give a 30-day notice. So, now, the employer may go, I don't need 30 days, you're good with 2 weeks or whatever, but the law is there has to be a 30-day
0: Got it.
1: Right? Now, if the person leaves, we're hoping that you like the experience and you want to have us replace them and find them. I've got a situation where somebody has been in the position for 6 to 8 months and has been doing a great job and has learned some new skills and now is skilled up. They're in a different position now, so they are promoted, and we need to find somebody to backfill on that lower side again. And so that, to me, is the perfect scenario. But, yeah, there's no long-term contracts with Doxa.
0: Okay, good. So are there any scenarios that you would like to just highlight from your experience to for people to visualize that, okay, hey, these are like some of the success stories that you've seen, and then, hey, a client maybe was struggling to scale and was looking for something, and then you were able to help those.
1: Yeah, I think it's, so my background, as I explained, I've had three other businesses before. Mm-hmm. This is a franchise business, but I've had three other businesses before, and I look back at those businesses, and they were successful. They could have been way more successful if I had realized how to use offshore staffing.
0: Okay.
1: I think 15, 20, 25 years ago, the term offshore had a very negative connotation to it. Mm. And so we don't like to use that word. We like to say outsource, right? Offshore implies that they're working at night and you leave at 5 o'clock and you come back the next morning and there's stuff in your inbox done already. That's not what this is. This is a staffing augmentation. Like, how do we expand you, right? And so knowing that any role can be done, it can be done behind a desk, from offshore, is, to me, opens your mind up, right? Look at your business, look at your bottom line, look at where your roadblocks are.
0: Yeah.
1: What is that third thing on your to-do list that you never quite get to, that you keep moving? What's holding you back in your business that if you could, the magic wand, if I could wave a magic wand and all my social media posts were just automatically done, because what a pain in the neck that is to do. Mm-hmm. And I could do that, I could have that done very inexpensively.
0: Yeah.
1: Why are you not doing that? So it's really just opening up your mind to the possibilities of what can be done by outsourcing.
0: Mm-hmm. Yeah, that makes sense. Now, the other part is you have done yourself a few business ventures, successfully exited, and now you are into this business, which is so critical, as you have mentioned a few times. Everything relates to people. Me as a business owner will be as good as my team, right? So it's a very critical aspect to have the right workforce. So that's one thing. But generically speaking, if you ask someone based on your experience, somebody comes to you and say that, okay, hey, Mike, you have done things successfully. If you have to give me any piece of advice, what would that be to be successful? And it may not be related to hiring as such, but based on your experience, what do you think is key to your success?
1: I will tell you that I struggle with the word success. And I had a good group of business owners that I had in my corner as my board of advisors. And I had to really understand the definition of success and accept that I was successful at doing what I had already done. Right?
2: I'm Dan Loney with Your Money Now. The U.S. has signed an agreement with Saudi Arabia to develop a civilian nuclear program in the kingdom, and this is set to open the door to a decades-long multi-billion-dollar partnership, according to the Energy Department. The deal will have to be submitted to Congress for review. It'll be a big shift for Saudi Arabia, which produces almost all of its domestic energy via fossil fuels. Apple is launching a device leasing program called Apple Upgrade on July 28th in the U.S. to boost sales. Bloomberg News reports that the new service arrives as Apple has raised prices on its iPads, MacBooks, and other devices except the iPhone, no longer able to shield customers from surging memory and storage chip costs driven by the AI industry's data center buildout. Wall Street was slightly lower today across the board. The Dow was off 5 points at 52,218. The NASDAQ lost 146. S&P 500 was down by 10. And that's Your Money Now.
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5: News this hour from Town Hall. I'm Keith Peters in Washington. There's no let-up in U.S. strikes on Iran.
6: The U.S. military completed an 11th night of strikes on Iran. Central Command saying the latest targets included aircraft hangars and drone storage sites. Iranian air defenses activated near the capital, Tehran, and Iran's state-run news agency reported explosions in half a dozen provinces. Before those strikes, Iran's interior minister had traveled to Pakistan, a key mediator. But at the White House Tuesday, President Trump told reporters,
7: "Until they're ready to meet in a meaningful way, we have no interest."
6: And the conflict appears to be widening. Yemen's Houthi rebels declaring a naval blockade of Saudi Arabia. I'm Ben Thomas.
5: Ukraine is pushing on with its fight against Russia under new military leadership.
8: President Volodymyr Zelensky fired his commander-in-chief after public pressure. This change follows a rift between the outgoing army chief and defense minister, both of whom lost their jobs. The new army chief, Major General Mykhailo Djupataia, is part of a new generation of Ukrainian generals. Zelensky has tasked Djupataia with updating the defense strategy. Street protests in Kyiv demanded the return of the tech-savvy defense minister, Mykhailo Fedorov. Meanwhile, Ukrainian drones have struck warehouses in Russia, targeting facilities they say are being used for drone production. I'm Charles de Ledesma.
5: The House adopted a Republican-only $95 billion budget proposal, a long-shot effort to fund the Iran war and other White House priorities. Speaker Mike Johnson worked Wednesday to push it over objections from Democrats and some GOP holdouts as priority before the midterm elections. The package includes $73 billion for the Pentagon and other national security needs. On Wall Street, the Dow by 6 points, the NASDAQ dropped 146, the S&P lower by 10. 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
17: I'm Charles Payne, and this is the Fox Business Report.
18: A choppy trading session with the major averages ending lower as big tech drags. Markets were cautious ahead of mega cap tech earnings after the bell. Investors want proof that AI spending is paying off. The Magnificent Seven big cap tech stocks were mostly lower, led by Meta and Microsoft. The Dow down 6 points, the Nasdaq lower by 146, S&P 500 down 10. After the bell, Alphabet reported blowout financial results. The Google parent reported second quarter earnings well ahead of Wall Street expectations, and its revenue for the quarter also beat forecasts, and its stock is wavering after hours. IBM delivered earnings after the bell and confirmed the disappointing results that it previewed last week in a rare move. Following last week's warning, IBM shares fell 26%, marking the worst weekly performance in the company's history. IBM shares are higher in extended trading. That's your Fox Business Report. I'm Hillary Barsky, invested in you.
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21: Ladies and gentlemen, happy that you are listening. I'm pretty sure it's Wednesday. I'm pretty sure it is the 22nd. I know it's July. And as always, we got serious talk on everything that affects you. Your life, your money, your job, your industry. We'll do the markets. We'll do the economy and your job and your industry. We'll do Washington, D.C. and the Morlocks there. You can go look that up. War. Again, tariffs. Again, trade wars. I'll explain that also, and much more. And if you do not get this radio show in your city, we shall post it at GaryK.com. We'll also post it on our X feed. Go follow us on X, just put our name in. If you'd like to email us, just be nice, just be respectful. We'll be nice and respectful back, unless you like Hamas or you're a racist. And all that crap. And that's that. Just so you know, we are waiting on Google. We don't call it Alphabet. We don't know why they changed the name. I believe IBM, they warned in advance. So we'll see if they come up with something better. Tesla, I believe, is reporting also, right? ServiceNow is reporting. Las Vegas Sands, CSX, if any of them report, we shall let you know. And we'll kind of, if they report, we'll, you know, these things move like there's no tomorrow. Texas Instruments, did I mention that one? They're reporting also. So a bunch of jello going to be moving on the plate. But I got to tell you, there's a couple of things we want to convey to you today. We call them sore thumbs. And we're being what I would say on the repetitive side, because we don't know if everybody listens every day, even though you should. And we pride ourselves here when dealing with the markets, what you should avoid. And there's a couple of standouts, big standouts. Make that maybe three standouts over the last year that, wow, you never know when a disaster is going to hit. But you just try to put two and two together, and you also want to follow what we call the roadmap. Assume we know what a bull market and a bear market looks like. Just assume. And you'll have an understanding where we're coming from. Just assume. I have to start with SpaceX. Because SpaceX today was down $8.34 to $115.12. SpaceX. And we warned you. We didn't tell you what to do. All we simply did here, it was so simple. Ask the question, would you pay $1.77 trillion, with a T, dollars, for a company with $18 billion in revenues, loses $5 billion a year, net cash flow negative, and did a $25 billion bond offering, and sends rockets up in the air, and we just had a Blue Origin rocket blow up. Would you buy that company outright? The other part of the equation we said to you on this show, just on valuations, if this company was just selling pipes, the IPO would be $10, $15. And I got people emailing me, not pissed off, but thinking I was doing something I always complain about, and that is we're never thrilled with people who call crashes. We're never thrilled with people that say 1.5 million Bitcoin by 2030. So the thought process, we were sending something out there that was outrageous, but we weren't. We were just doing normal valuation measures. Price to sales. It should never be at 100. It should be like 5. Now, as we said since day one, we have no edge. We didn't have any edge because it was too new. No patterns. The only thing we could do here is just say to you whether it goes up or down, valuation. And also, the other part, the big other part, almost every initial public offering that they came out with in the last year or two that opened hot crumbled because they brought them out at ridiculous prices. So there was precedent. But still, the $135 deal opened at $150 and within a couple of days was $226. And as it was going up, we said the same thing as it was going down. And that is, we don't have an edge. It hasn't been public long enough. But valuations. Valuations. Ask yourself that question. And I must tell you, I'm surprised. Now, we finally had an edge. We said to you, well, it opened up at $150. If it breaks below $150, that means everybody who bought in the aftermarket is losing money, and that should invite selling. Why? It was just 226, and people are thinking something's not right. And since they were hyped and touted by it by a bunch of people, it'll invite selling. And guess what it did? What was our second edge? If broke the initial public offering price of $135, that would really invite selling. Well, again, it closed at $114. It's in the aftermarket now, $114.70, down $8.86. And it's still trading at like 1.5 trillion market cap. So we've gotten a lot of emails from people thanking. I had people call me on the phone thanking me. One person called me and said, saved $450,000 listening to me on SpaceX. I guess they bought a lot. I said, dinner on you. These are the type of things we pride ourselves on. Because I must tell you, after SpaceX came public, we're watching people on TV, and they try to put you in a lather. Not thinking of anything about what could go wrong. Valuations. And then there's the analysts. May we do what we did twice, a third time? Once the quiet period was over, analysts can come out with their thoughts. Here we go. These are all initiations. The first recommendation. 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There were no sells. There was one neutral, whatever neutral means. And why do all the analysts have buy recommendations on it? Beats the hell out of me. Up next, we'll put a bow tie on that and then head to the others. This is the one and only Investor's Edge.

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10: It doesn't get better than this.
11: So, let me tell you what happens with SpaceX now. You ready? I don't know. But selling tends to feed on itself. That's number one. And number two, it's still ridiculous valuation. It's still ridiculous. No sense whatsoever. And this is coming from me who says I think they have a fabulous future. Fabulous future. But we deal with the current. And as we said, we thought they brought it out at a frickin' ridiculous price. They were able to, based on hype, based on touting, based on shouting, based on Elon Musk. And they did it. Next. Bitcoin. Just technically, November 4th of last year, we called the top. And it's down, I think, right now about 47, 48% from the highs, and it's off the lows. I believe one moment a few months back we said it was trying, but then it just rolled over bad. Ethereum is worse. There's a lot of coins that are down 90%. Some are at zero. Again, we hope you listen. We do the crypto just based on a technical basis. Recently, we have said to you that the good news is it stopped going down. But that's all we've said. That's the good news. For the last, I don't know, 6 weeks, it's held lows and it's trying. But that's all we can tell you. We loathe the clowns. It's going to be 1.5 million 2030. Imagine saying, by the way, they called that when it was 100,000. Imagine telling people, yeah, it's going to be up 15-fold within 4 years. I cannot tell you how asinine, asinine, and asinine that is. And they get credibility. That amazing part about that, that somebody has the grapefruits to talk, oh, it's going to be 15-fold. Amazing. And they're still out there, even though now, to get there, it'd have to go up like 24-fold, 25-fold in less than 4 years. They're clowns. And unfortunately, one of them manages trillions of bucks and is still down 50% from 2021. We're going to leave names out. I can't tell you how much that pisses me off because somebody out there listens to that. Anyway, whatever. So that's the Bitcoin. And then the last part of the equation. Wow. And this one has us really surprised. You know when we say to you, when something bottoms or tops, starts an uptrend, starts a downtrend, we always say to you, well, we think this hit a low, or this is breaking out of range. What's our next line always? We don't know how far it goes or how long it lasts, because we don't. When somebody gives you out a target, you watch somebody on TV and they give you out a target, they're full of crap. They're full of crap. They don't know. My favorites are the one where they say, well, we think the Dow is going to rally for the next 2 months and then drop for 4 months, but then at the end of the whatever. So software stocks. Unreal. We'll start off with Microsoft, because in August it hit 555 on an earnings report, closed that day at like 530, dropped to 492 in August of last year, rallied up to 553 on the next earnings report, and completely sold down. That was Microsoft. Oracle gapped up on their earnings reports from 240 to 345. And the announcement was what was happening with artificial intelligence and this, that, and the other thing. And then never saw the light of day afterwards. We owned some Oracle and sold it at $303. It was somewhere in October of last year. I'm not sure the exact date, but we sold it at 303. We did not make any money on the trade at the time. We got worried about software as a whole and its trading. There were already names that had topped out a while before that, like ServiceNow, like HubSpot, like Workday. They were already in bearish phases, but little did we know, because Oracle in late October topped, a few days later broke the 50-day, and for lack of a better word, crashed. Going from 345 to 135 in 6 months, that's a crash, right? Microsoft went from 553 to 356 in a few months. It's like a crash. And we had no idea except to say, you probably want to avoid software stocks because so many of them were just getting pelted. And of course, the one that's been touted the most, Palantir, has gone from 207 to now 124. But what I want to bring up is recently they bounced and they've crashed them again. You had a couple of day moment where they ramped and they've crashed them again. We're letting you know they are worsening by the day into new yearly lows. And we had mentioned to you, by the way, software security strong and a couple other names strong. Guess what's happened to them? They're now coming in hard. Recently, we had saw some strength. You probably never heard of JFrog. It's broke down badly in the last week. How about Twilio? Broke down badly in the last week. And now they're coming after some of the real strong ones. Software. Continue to avoid. We'll put a bow tie on that next, and then we'll have the aftermarket. I'm Gary. 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
6: I'm Dan Loney with Your Money Now. Wall Street was lower but trading in a tight range. The Dow Industrials lost 6 points, ending the day at 52,218. NASDAQ lost 146. The S&P 500 was down by 10. Alphabet earnings were a beat on revenue overall at $119.8 billion in the quarter. Earnings per share came in at $9.11. Most importantly, its revenue on the cloud sector for the quarter was up 82% year over year at $24.8 billion. Search grew by 17%. Tesla posted mixed results in its latest quarter. Revenue beat at $28.2 billion, but there was a miss on earnings per share at just 33 cents. Revenue from its energy storage operations came in at $3.12 billion. IBM earnings saw a miss on revenue at $17.16 billion. Earnings per share also a miss at $2.93. The company did note that it was cutting its fiscal year revenue forecast to up 4 to 5%, and that's Your Money Now.
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13: With SRN News, I'm Keith Peters in Washington. The U.S. military has announced that they are conducting their 12th night of strikes against Iran as both sides are increasingly targeting civilian infrastructure. U.S. Central Command said Wednesday that the strikes are designed to further degrade Iran's ability to threaten civilian mariners and commercial vessels transiting regional waters as the U.S. pushes to regain control over the Strait of Hormuz and restore the flow of international shipping. Tropical Storm Bertha has made landfall on the southern tip of Louisiana. The storm, moving slowly along the Gulf Coast on Wednesday, is packing strong winds that extend as much as 100 miles from its center. On Wall Street, the Dow down by 6 points, the NASDAQ dropped 146, the S&P 500 lower by 10. More on these stories at townhall.com.
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17: Comes highly recommended. You're going to feel better if you talk to him.
18: So anyway, just those three. And of course, recently we warned you about the artificial intelligence and semiconductor area, and jury's still out. I will tell you there was some better action in some semis today, but did not finish well. But the AI area, ew, that's not acting too well. We'll see. We'll see. Aftermarket. You ready? IBM. So IBM lowered their numbers recently. What was it, about 7 days ago? The stock closed the day before at 290 and closed the next day at 217. And since has dropped to 205. They actually missed on their lowered numbers. IBM misses by 2 cents and misses on revenues. That's from their lowered numbers. But the stock's up $5 in the aftermarket, the 210. And I think that just has to do with it's already been blasted. That's amazing. I'm going to have to look over those numbers in a little bit. So that's IBM. Google. So number one on the hit parade, Google was down $5 today. And has been acting poorly the last few weeks, actually the last 6 or 7 weeks. It was acting really well in early May and then topped out, and it's below the 50, whatever, it was down $5 today. It's up $2 in the aftermarket, so it's down $3 for the day. I must tell you, the initial thing, it was down 11 in the aftermarket, then it was up 6 in the aftermarket. As I speak, it is up little more than $2 in the aftermarket, so not a lot of big movement out of that, but under pressure. Tesla, the numbers sucked, and is down $13 in the aftermarket, down to $3.61. Tesla was $4.33 3 weeks ago. It's $3.61 in the aftermarket, and Tesla's numbers... I love doing this. I feel like I'm roving reporter. Missed by 20 cents. Gross margin was down. They did 33 cents a share. Expectations was 53. I'll go through the numbers later. But the initial reaction, not good in Tesla. Next, ServiceNow. And again, this stock has been blasted. And it was down $7 today. It's up $6 in the aftermarket. So it's flat on the day. But ServiceNow has gone from a high of 240. It's 101 as I speak. And 240 was in March of 25, which is a big wow. And by the way, that's software. And that's part of the carnage as of recent. Texas Instruments, I got it down $9.

health. This is one of those managed care stocks that have been better, but this one's down. I'm showing down $18 in the aftermarket, down to 203. Raymond James, I can't tell. Big spread. SEI Corp, that looks flat. And that's kind of it for the aftermarket of importance, ladies and gentlemen. And that's your story of the day. By the way, Google's dropping a little bit more. It's now showing down $7 for the day. That's, well, so it's down 2 in the aftermarket, but it's just moving all over the map. Today, the Dow was down 6, but the NASDAQ was down 146, and the NASDAQ 100 down 157. Software was the culprit, because the SOX was up 54, but the SOX at one time was up. First off, it was down big early, and then reversed, and at the high today, well, let me give you that. If I can find it. The SOX today hit a high of 12,525. It was up about 180, finished up 54. But early in the day, it was 12,113. It was down 250. But as we said yesterday, the semis feel like and look like you had a washout, what we call double bottom. We'll see what tomorrow brings. Did not finish great today. But I am seeing a little bit of bid in the aftermarket. We'll see how it goes. SanDisk finished up only 6. No, finished up 10 today, but I got it up 24 in the aftermarket. So maybe something's going on there. Seagate today finished up 16. I got to get this right. My bad. It's got spread. Anyway, Seagate finished up about 18. Western Digital finished up about 8 and is up, both up in the aftermarket. We'll see what tomorrow brings. Of note, oil prices up another $2. The 10-year yield up almost 0.3 to 4.657. And what are we talking about? Prices and yields. We do not want to see them go higher. It's a 1-2 punch on the consumer. It's a 1-2 punch on the consumer. Oh, one other note on earnings. GE Vernova, what we call an important supposed AI stock, they reported earnings and missed them. Guess what? Down $94 to $985, or about almost 9%. So that's not great news. Just letting you know. Is up $7 in the aftermarket, though, because these things are insane. I don't see any news that would cause that, but and I don't see any news that has SanDisk moving up nicely in the aftermarket, but it, welcome to our world of crazy. So we just wanted to start out today because, wow, there's some sore thumbs out there. And we're really surprised. Just so you know, these investment bankers that do the underwritings for the initial public offerings, their job is to stabilize these stocks. But they screwed up badly with SpaceX. That's just a big, gigantic, greedy screw-up. You know what the problem is, though? People willing to pay the price. But they should not have brought it out at that level. No way. We told you. Ridiculous. What do we say? If I gave you a $1 bill, would you give me $10? Hell no. If you walked into a Toyota car dealership, would you buy a Toyota Highlander and pay the price of a Bentley? Hell no. Well, guess what they did with this SpaceX initial public offering? Just that. And you know what? They have other big IPOs to come out. That's going to be a tougher sell. Anthropic, tougher sell. OpenAI, by the way, OpenAI, their sales are so much less than they expected, I can't even begin to tell you. And they're going to try to do an IPO. At least that's what I hear.

So that's a little bit of that as we go into tomorrow. And I will tell you tomorrow, Blackstone, Honeywell in the Dow, United Rentals, Union Pacific, Tractor Supply, which has been a brutal bear market. How about STM Microelectronics, Nokia, Norfolk Southern, Comcast, Ameriprise? After the close tomorrow, Intel, SAP, which, by the way, software, new yearly low. So a little rough going, ladies and gentlemen. Up next, anything going on in the world? This is the one and only Investor's Edge.

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1: With the Wall Street Business Report, I'm Bob Agnew. U.S. Trade Representative Jameson Greer says today he is confident that fresh U.S. tariff threats on Canada will not jeopardize trade relations with the United States' northern neighbor, but he offered no sign that negotiations with Ottawa have advanced. Here's a hack attack that only adds to some of the apprehension surrounding artificial intelligence technology.
2: OpenAI confirms its AI system without any outside direction apparently hacked into another AI company. Last week, AI startup Hugging Face detected an intrusion into its data processing systems. Hugging Face's co-founder says the attack was from an AI agent, noting it was mind-blowing that it happened autonomously while adding there was no malicious intent from OpenAI.
1: That is Rich Thomason reporting. U.S. stock indexes barely budge after oil prices climbed another 3% on Wall Street.
3: KDOW.biz.
4: I'm Taylor Riggs, and this is the Fox Business Report.
5: A choppy trading session with the major averages ending lower, investors getting in gear for the first major big tech earnings reports to gauge the sustainability of the AI-driven market rally. Investors will be looking for proof that AI spending is paying off. The Dow down 6 points, the Nasdaq lower by 146, S&P 500 down 10. After the bell, Alphabet's earnings came in ahead of forecast. The Google parent posted 24% revenue growth in the second quarter, fueled by its booming cloud business, but the company's free cash flow turned negative as it continued to spend heavily on data centers for AI computing, and its stock is dropping after hours. Tesla reported negative free cash flow for the second quarter, marking its first such decline in more than 2 years. The EV maker supercharging spending to expand its footprint in AI and robotics, and its stock is dropping after hours. That's your Fox Business Report. I'm Hillary Barsky, invested in you.
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8: I'm Dan Loney with Your Money Now. Southwest Airlines saw a revenue jump of 9% year over year at $8.43 billion, but still missed Wall Street views. Higher fare revenue was countered by a fuel bill that rose $900 million from a year ago. It's also noteworthy that its Q3 forecast for earnings are below expectations. U.S. and Mexican trade negotiators have launched a third round of bilateral talks to try and revise the North American trade agreement, just as President Trump said he would impose new duties on Canada. Talks are set to run for 3 days and are the first formal discussions on changes to the USMCA since the Trump administration declined to extend the six-year-old regional pact back on July 1st. Wall Street was lower and trading in a tight range. The Dow Industrial Average today off 6 points at 52,218. The NASDAQ lost 146. The S&P 500 down 10. West Texas crude up 3% at $86 a barrel. That's Your Money Now.
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0: Well, United Rentals was supposed to report after the close tomorrow. They just reported it's up $100 in the aftermarket, about 9%. That's a good one. How's that? They beat by a mile. And I think they gapped it up last time. And Southwest Airlines reported they missed the numbers and is down a little bit. Didn't see that one. So there's a little bit more that is going on. Anything going on? News-driven? Nothing great to report. As you know, the president put 50% tariffs on Canada. Canada just gave him the middle finger and is doing some off on us. Not even going to mention. I don't know. I feel like this president wakes up and gets bored and decide I'm just going to put a tariff on. Which only hurts you and I. I just want you to remember what a tariff is. It's a tax on imports that come in here that are paid by the company who has a choice to push it on to the consumer or the buyer. A 50%. They did it on cement. He did it on cement, furniture, and some other crap. It's sheer stupidity and insanity. And I can tell you how depressing it is just because they got to kiss his butt, how many conservative politicians and conservative pundits are out there. Yeah, the tariffs, this tariffs, it did this. They are taxes on you and I. Case closed. That's all they are. Taxes on you and I. And in case you don't know, the tariffs killed the farmers. And what did the president do? He paid them off with our tax dollars. The socialist that he is. That's socialism, by the way, any way you cut it. So I don't know. I'd love to sit down with the president and explain things to him, but he would laugh me off anyhow. Life is simple. As president, low taxes, less regulations, strong border, strong defense. Get the hell out of the way. There's not much you have to do because there's 150 million of us that wake up every day wanting to do better for ourselves and our family. We've had tremendous technological breakthroughs and medical advancements where productivity gains are fabulous. We're doing a fabulous job. They just get in our freaking way. And unfortunately, this president just doesn't stop. Every day it is something. Something and something. Wakes up, tariffs on Canada. By the way, just so you know, I don't think these tariffs are the biggest of deals because you can get cement from other places. Right? You can get furniture elsewhere, right? But it's just the point that it taxes. Any way you cut it. And he said they're the great, it's the greatest word in the dictionary. What else? The yachts running New York City wanted to arrest Benjamin Netanyahu, the man who runs Israel, but has no interest in arresting Vladimir Putin or the guy Maduro that's in jail here now. Just letting you know. We have a Jew hater running New York City that, by the way, a lot of Jews voted for the Jew hater. He's also invited terror lovers, people that say we deserve 9/11, into the mansion there. I'm not making this up. It's heartbreaking. And by the way, as a Jew, I have smelled people like this coming from miles away. Just letting you know. What else going on? I'm reading this, and it looks like I can confirm it. The Oregon governor signed a bill that removes the requirements for students to demonstrate proficiency in reading, writing, and math for high school graduation. What an ass clown. The reasoning is racism. That's the reasoning. That certain parts of the citizenry are not smart enough. In other words, the Oregon governor is an ass clown. She's saying blacks are stupid. That's what she's saying. So we're going to lower requirements in order for them to pass because they're stupid. That's what she's saying. I got news for her. They're all smarter than her. Unbelievable. And I had to do a double take on this. This is certainly going to help graduation rates. It ain't going to help them when they go out into the world, though. And guess what? It's the real world that matters. You live in Oregon. You may want to go visit the governor and ask her what the hell's going on. You'll have a great evening. Drive carefully. When you get home, do like we do. Quite simple. Make sure you hug your family, hug your children. They will feel better. You will feel better. I promise. Stay well. Be well. Have a great one. Good night.
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4: Palo Alto, San Francisco.
5: News this hour from Town Hall. I'm Keith Peters in Washington. The House adopted a Republican-only $95 billion budget proposal, a long-shot effort to fund the Iran war and other White House priorities. House Minority Leader Hakeem Jeffries says the Iran war does not help the American people afford basic needs.
6: Donald Trump's reckless and costly war of choice in Iran has skyrocketed gas prices on everyday Americans who are already suffering from the failed Republican economy and drowning in its poor management.
5: While Indiana Congressman Marlon Stutzman says Congress needs to back U.S. troops fighting Iran.
7: U.S. service members are working day and night to be sure Americans are safe from a nuclear bomb in Iran and to advance peace in the Middle East. Our military is the most lethal fighting force known to man, and they are depending on us to help them finish the job.
5: The measure now goes to the Senate. New Jersey's governor says thousands of non-citizens in the Garden State ended up being eligible to vote due to a computer error, correspondent Laura Winters reports.
8: Liberal New Jersey Governor Mikey Sherrill admits more than 6,000 non-U.S. citizens were on the New Jersey voter rolls. She says 6,600 people were incorrectly registered when they applied for a driver's license. The Democrat governor claims 400 of them ended up... voting in elections. These people have reportedly been deleted from the system. President Trump says this episode in New Jersey underscores the need to pass the Save America Act, which requires voter ID and proof of citizenship. Laura Winters reporting.
5: Tropical storm Bertha has made landfall on the southern tip of Louisiana. The storm is packing strong winds that extend as much as 100 miles from its center. On Wall Street, the Dow down by 6 points. More on these stories at townhall.com.
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13: Good afternoon, fellow investors, and welcome back to InvestTalk. This is our Wednesday, July 22nd, 2026 edition of Invest Talk, and a lot of moving parts in the markets. We are in the midst of earnings season, so we're going to get to a lot of that. And it's not just any earnings season, it's a very, very important one because we have a lot of Mag 7 names reporting, the market digesting how their businesses are evolving. This is vital to the future of not just our market, but our economy as well, because it's so reliant on these names. We're going to dig into that and much, much more during this hour. I know we get caught up in the weeds sometimes in these type of topics, but we also try to spend time to zoom out, give you broader concepts so that it's not about making a decision today and tomorrow or next week. But it's about building the skills, the tool set, so that you don't need to tune in. We love that you tune into Invest Talk, but ideally, at some point, you're doing one of two things. You're either so good on your own that you don't need to tune in here, or B, maybe you hire us, right? And we're doing it for you. And that happens a lot as well. So either way, we are here to help you find one direction. A direction where you can consistently make good decisions with your money because you've embodied the principles, the smart principles of good decision making when it comes to your investment universe, your investment portfolio, your broader financial plan, making sure it is all aligned so that you are achieving your goal of financial freedom. That's a nebulous word or set of words, but it means different things for different people. But once again, these principles are the same. not using your emotions, focusing on the reality on the ground, not getting caught up in hype. Those are the things that help you avoid pitfalls and capitalize on opportunities. That's what this hour is about each and every weekday. And of course, we will be answering your finance and investment questions. I'll bring you data. I'll bring you topics. But in just a bit, we'll talk about today's market performance, and then we'll run down some topics. But as usual, we'll tackle this first caller question now.
14: The stock I'm asking about is JXN, Jackson Financial. I'd love to hear what you guys think about it. Thank you.
13: All right, looking at Jackson Financial, they operate a holding company. It's a annuity service. It sells annuities to retail investors. Simple as that. Does have institutional products, but mainly it's an institutional sales company. The business is good. Guess what? Shocking. If you're able to sell annuities, you're going to make a lot of money. If you're either the insurance company or you're the salesperson. Earnings this year are, no, backtrack. It's usually not great for the buyer of the annuity, but that's neither here nor there. That this is about what the business of Jackson Financial is. $8.7 billion market cap, solid balance sheet, good free cash flow, about $5.2 billion. I like that. Now that has fallen, so that's in a bit of a decline. Shares outstanding are going back up. That's interesting. It'd been buying back shares since 2021. It had 94 million shares outstanding. At the end of last year, it had 67 million shares outstanding, roughly. Now we're up over 70 million shares outstanding. What's going on here? That worries me a little bit. The profitability metrics are pretty meager, even though the cash flow is strong. To me, I think you're getting caught up in those earnings. Now, the technicals are fine. The earnings numbers look good, but that raises a giant red flag. You're trading at 5 PE. Earnings are growing 4% this year, 18% next year. To me, there's a deeper story here. This is my 25 years of doing this. I get alarm bells when I see things like this. There's something deeper going on here. I don't know what it is, but that's what a 5 PE ratio is telling you. That's a 20% earnings yield. Way too high. So I'm going to pass on Jackson because it just doesn't pass the smell test to me. So we had a great show yesterday. We looked into this question. Can the Magnificent Seven earnings hold the market up? Talked about how an obscure volatility measure is pointing to a potential breakout or breakdown. We also answered a listener question on Danaher. Excuse me, my mic just dropped. On Danaher, if you happen to miss it, go check it out. The best way to get every show is to follow Invest Talk wherever you get your podcasts. Now, we have a lot of ground to cover over the next 45 minutes. Our main focus point is about stocks beyond tech. Where is the market rotating? What's working right now? Seen a big sell-off in semiconductors, memory stocks, all of that. You got a nice little bounce over the past couple days. We'll explore the sectors and themes that are working when tech isn't. How to find opportunity in this chaos. We'll dig into that story. We'll also look at Google's earnings. This is the first big hyperscaler to report earnings this season. And guess what? $6 billion cash burn as it raised AI spending. So we'll dig into the numbers there. Also, shifts in capital flows. How is this going to change the role of the U.S. dollar? We know we're going through a time of major upheaval and major change. And most likely the dollar will be central to that. So we'll look at that topic. We also have voice bank questions on Agree Realty Corp, ADC, and then 401k allocations. And also some questions that came in from the comment section on the InvestDoc YouTube channel as well. But we're going to head to a quick break. Please remember, you can call anytime and leave your question on the InvestTalk Voice Bank, or if you're listening live via our live stream on InvestTalk.com or possibly on AM 1220 in the Bay Area, you can call right now at 888-99-CHART. Hang on, because I plan to talk about today's market activity in the next segment.
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13: 888-99-CHART, 888-992-4278 is how you get through and ask your question on today's show. Let's get a look, go look at the markets for a potential follow through. Yesterday, after yesterday's big bounce in tech, we didn't get that today. We actually got a sell-off. You had the NASDAQ down a little over 0.5%. S&P was barely down only 10 points, 14 basis points. Dow was essentially flat, only down 6 points there. If you look at what drove the market down, mostly it was names like Tesla down 1.3, Meta down 2.5, Intel down 2.7, Microsoft nearly 2%. Then you have names like Palantir down 6. SpaceX. What did I tell everyone? This is one of the most egregiously overvalued stocks in the history of markets. I think the most egregiously overvalued stock in the history of markets. Now at 115, IPO to 135, it's down 50% from its high just less than a month ago. So continued sell-off on that front. Surprising in some ways, but not at all in others, right? Surprising in how quick it rolled over, especially because the lockup period doesn't really start in earnest until next month. There's going to be more dumping of shares. So I think this could go much, much lower, probably sub 100 at some point very soon, probably. And then I think this could be a sub $50 stock in short order. But really, the market was dragged down by tech overall. You had some strength. Energy continued to do well as oil prices are strong. Utilities are bouncing back as well. So more rotation into those safe sectors. There's continuing to be more rhetoric in the U.S.-Iran war that is potentially disrupting the Red Sea, which would create more chaos and supply chain bottlenecks. President Trump said this morning he would destroy a bridge or power plant in Iran anytime Iran attacks a ship in the Strait of Hormuz. So once again, more rhetoric ramping up there. Another aspect that's very, very concerning, bond yields. Bond yields are up again today. Markets are now pricing in just over 40 basis points worth of Fed tightening this year. What's interesting is that gold is now breaking out to the upside. Gold finished up 1.9%, silver up 2%. So definitely some safe haven buying here. Bitcoin off about 1%, WTI up 3%. So as I've said before, I think you're finally getting to this phase where the supply deficits that have been going on for what, 3-4 months now, are starting to catch up. And it's clear there's no resolution to what's going on in the Middle East. It's a quagmire that will just likely continue to drag on. You did outperformance today in home builders did well. Surprising once again, considering the higher interest rates. Food did well. Telecom did well. Industrial metals, chemicals, those all did well. What were the laggers today? Software was broadly weaker. Transports, med tech, credit cards, insurers, regional banks, private equity. Those are all weak on the day. What else did we get? More Anthropic AMD partnership, but I think it's kind of a whole circular financing issue that continues to struggle there. GE Vernova, one of the higher profile laggards today. A lot of it is likely margin compression that you're seeing. That's one issue. And then once again, Google kicked off earnings, and that is down after hours, along with Tesla down big after hours as well. So very interesting day, and we're really kicking into gear with the earnings season. Let's go with a YouTube comment question. Alameda says, hello, this is Marin in Alameda County. I really enjoy our show on KDAO, or your show on KDAO. I've held AVB, Avalon Bay, since before 2000, has grown to 13% of one Schwab account. AVB. Obviously, I'm more of a set-and-forget-it investor, but over decades, it has been a steady eddy. But today, I learned from a mailbox that AVB is merging with Equity Residential to form a multifamily real estate behemoth. Can you explain some of the pros and cons of the merger for this retail investor like me? Will it still be a REIT or something else entirely? Is there a tax consequence, good or bad, for me? Interesting. Avalon Bay, AVB is the symbol. I did not hear about this. It says, I'm 70, no heirs, and have substantial sources of income. Have other substantial sources of income. I always learn something useful from your program. Thank you so much. I have not seen anything come in that is telling me there's a merger. This is interesting. Let me just pull this up. What is this? I'm going to have to do a little research. I want to answer this, but I'm going to have to do a little research on this, and I will answer it right after this break. This is InvestTalk, now with more than 63 million downloads. Thanks to you. Hang on. Our work continues. But give me a call at 888-99-CHART.

0: 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You can interact live. Call 888.
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0: In the early days, InvestTalk was Jerry Klein and Steve Peasley. Now the torch has been passed and a new generation of hosts is on the job. Justin Klein and Luke Guerrero. So when you've got finance and investment questions, don't forget to call InvestTalk, 888-99-CHART.
7: So to answer the listener's question or the YouTube comment question, this shows you I don't review these. I just answer them on the fly. There is a vote on August 12th of a merger of equals between AVB and Equity Residential. If it passes, then they will combine. You'll get about, 2.8 shares of Equity Residential for each share of AVB, that you own. So it's just going to combine the company. It'll still be publicly traded. There's no tax consequences that you have to worry about here. It'll just be a bigger company. Maybe a little more risk, but potential more upside as well. So I don't mind it. Usually these type of mergers of equal, similar size companies, similar types of assets, right? They're a REIT, then I think this is fine. So I wouldn't worry about any tax consequences. Just maybe a slight change in the income you get from it. One thing to think about is doing direct indexing if you're trying to diversify from this name. If it's 13% of your portfolio, that's kind of a lot. And it's in a taxable account, something to think about. Schwab does it. We do it for clients. So happy to talk to you about that. Let's keep things rolling. Here comes another fresh voice bank question now.
8: Good morning, Luke and Justin. This is Josh from New York. I had a quick question about my 401k allocations. I only have three international investment options within my 401k: the Vanguard Total World, which is about 60% U.S. allocated stocks, and the MMS International Diversification Fund, which is about 99.6% U.S. stocks. I can also get into the Vanguard International Total International Stock Market Index, which I'm pretty sure excludes the U.S. completely. And I was wondering if I wanted some international exposure, and because there was so much overlap with those first two and my large cap exposure, that if going fully excluding the U.S. would make sense. And if so, if about 20% of my allocation would make sense. I appreciate any input you have on the matter. Thanks. Bye.
7: Yeah, very simple. I would go with the one that's exclusively international. Then you know exactly what your exposure is. It's not going to move over time. This is your allocation to your foreign markets. And the Vanguard Total International Stock Fund is, it's not bad. It's not the best one out there. But, you know, you're in a 401k. You're very limited to what you can invest in. I would roll it into an IRA at some point if you can. But in the meantime, using this is just fine. Now, is 20% the right number? I think it should be higher. You know, you talked about the global index being more like 60% domestic, 40% foreign. I actually think you should be at least 30% in foreign markets. So I would, and maybe even up to 40. But 30 is a good starting place. And then it also depends on what risk are you taking. If you're all equities, 30% in the 30-35% range is probably good. If you are a more moderate investor, you sounded pretty young, so I'm guessing you're aggressive. But for everyone else out there who might be more moderate, you know, maybe you scale that international exposure down and you add more bonds, maybe some international bonds, maybe some short-term corporate bonds. You know, I think that can be a good way to diversify. And then also for everyone is just gaining exposure to harder assets, gold and silver, copper, uranium, things like that. I think would be a great addition too. But once again, in a 401k, you can be pretty limited, but definitely start with about 30% in foreign markets. Now let's play another listener question from 888-99 chart.
9: Hi, InvestTalk. I had a question about DraftKings, tickers DKNG. I'd like you guys to take a look at this as a speculative play for a long-term hold. What price target do you think would be a good opportunity to take a position? I'll listen on the show, and thanks, guys.
7: All right, looking at DraftKings. Now, I want to first caveat this with, I think that these companies are despicable. We've had the opportunity to have DraftKings sponsor InvestTalk. I passed on it without even blinking an eye. These companies operate in horrible faith. They're not good faith actors. They just got to try to get people addicted. People lose. There's ones that get addicted to lose millions of dollars. There's nothing positive that comes out of having this legalized. And then you look at the chart, and it's basically been in a downtrend since January, February of last year. Peaked out around 53, now it's down to 22. They're making money now. They spend a ton of money on advertising, obviously. You've seen that. If you listen to podcasts, which you obviously do if you're listening to the show, then you'll know that they sponsor a lot of podcasts. But once again, it's just very, very skeezy, slimy industry. Ultimately, I think regulation takes this name out, or these type of names, this type of industry out. There's now battle with Kalshi and Polymarket, and they're actually lobbying to get rid of sports betting because they're trying to be the only game in town. So there's a lot of battling there. I just don't like the industry. It's just not good for society. It's not good for anybody who's financially literate. If you actually win money consistently, they kick you off the platform. So it's just a terribly run, horribly run from an ethical standpoint business. And then their profits are not really growing that much, even though their revenue is, and actually growth is slowing on the revenue side. So I'm passing on DraftKings. The chart is terrible. The business ethics are terrible. I think that industry is terrible. So I would not invest in it. Now, the next InvestTalk, we'll look into the story. Dollar versus emerging market currencies. It's a safe haven rally, a trap. The U.S. dollar has been gaining ground as investors flee to safety amid escalating Middle East tensions, even as the pound and other currencies give back recent gains. But a strong dollar has its own set of consequences for multinationals, emerging markets, and commodity prices. We'll talk about that story tomorrow, but for now, I'm Justin Klein, and we're ready to take your calls anytime at 888-99-CHART.
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10: With SRN News, I'm Keith Peters in Washington. The House adopted a Republican-only $95 billion budget proposal, a long-shot effort to fund the Iran war and other White House priorities. Speaker Mike Johnson worked Wednesday to push it over objections from Democrats and some GOP holdouts as a priority before the midterm elections. The measure now goes to the Senate. President Trump honored the lives of four U.S. service members who were killed in the Middle East and returned to their families at an Air Force base in Delaware. Mr. Trump saluted Wednesday as four transfer cases carrying the service members' remains were escorted off airplane during the dignified transfer. On Wall Street, the Dow down by 6 points, the NASDAQ dropped 146, the S&P lower by 10, oil trading near $86 a barrel. More details at srnnews.com.
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7: Our main focus point today concerns the stocks that are beyond tech, where the market is actually working right now. We've seen a fairly large pullback in many of the chip names, many of the AI data center centric stocks. And there's different sectors that it covers, from tech. We know there's chips. We know there's memory. We know that there are many verticals within technology that cover that. Even some of the Mag 7, which in some ways it's been helping them, in other ways it's been hurting them. But then there's the industrial applications as well, from HVAC companies to those that supply products that power the data centers or help connect power to the data centers. That happens a lot as well. So there's many verticals that this is bleeding into. But many of those names are also pulling back considerably. SanDisk, for example, went from 2,300 recently all the way to a low of 1,300. So it nearly got cut in half. Now we're getting a little bit of a bounce here, but still you're seeing a market in rotation. Big bounce yesterday, but today's a good example where you had some very interesting sectors outperform. Remember, one day is not a trend, but you have seen that multi-week pullback in those names. You get a bounce. Is it a counter trend bounce? Most likely. Meaning there's probably more downside to go for tech, but there are sectors that are working. Healthcare is a good example. Many of those are hitting or near new highs, new 52-week highs. And it's not just retail investors. Actually, retail investors are late to the game. Institutional investors are the ones that are rotating capital away from tech towards more defensive names. Typically healthcare, financials, housing. Financials are showing strength, major credit processors, payment platforms. They're kind of safe havens right now. And then traditional industrial applications, not your data center related ones, but traditional industrial companies. Housing is catching a bid as well. Now, us, including many analysts, see this is actually healthy. It's not everything's going to hell in a handbasket. This is a correction rather than the start of a secular bear market, most likely. I've been saying this for about a quarter now, that this is starting to feel like, even though it's not the beginning of a new year, but the beginning of a half year. And in 2022, pretty much when that started, that was the start, when that year started, that was the start of that major drawdown in big tech, where there was an extrapolation of growth during COVID that just never really materialized, right? The growth rate slowed considerably. Good names like Zoom go down 90% from their high because everyone thought you or the market expected that that growth in Zoom users was going to continue for many, many years to come. And the reality is a flash in the pan. And so in AI, that's what you're seeing now, is most likely a corrected period to work off the excess. Reassess stretch valuations. Doesn't mean the long-term structural growth story is gone. It just means that the market needs to find true value. It needs to assess the real winners or losers. Just because you have a piece in the AI ecosystem doesn't mean that you necessarily have a great business. Who will be the real winners at the end? Will it be the hyperscalers or will it be the picks and shovels type of companies? Reality is probably the latter. Because AI demand is not really going anywhere over the long term. That secular demand is going to grow. It's just a matter of what clip. And then you add on top of that, what's going on in the Middle East? Oil prices reigniting to the upside, reigniting inflation fears, 10-year treasury pushing higher. And when economic uncertainty rises, defensive sectors tend to outperform. That's what you're seeing right now. Their buffer is against high beta growth stocks, the volatility of them. That's why you're seeing utilities up 2.2% on the day when the market was flat to mostly down. Gold and silver reigniting to the upside. Material companies up nearly 2% on the day. Same with metals and mining. So overweighting value is now the name of the game. We said that for a little while. The ratio of growth to value really peaked at the beginning of June. Now we're getting to the end of July. So we're going on 2 months now where the market has been rotating in earnest. This is not most likely just a 2 month blip. To me, this very well could be the start of a 2022 type reset in the growth universe.

are looking at ADC, Agree Realty, and VICI. So ADC, Agree Realty, $9 billion market cap. This is an industrial REIT. Focused on long-term tenants. Its funds from operations go up 6% this year, 5% next year. Revenue up 16% this year, 9% next year. I like this. I, of all the REIT sectors, this is definitely up there as one of the my favorites. Now, is this the horse within the industrial space? I'm not going to call that, but I like industrial REITs. Whereas VICI is actually near the bottom of the type of REITs that I want to own. A REIT that is tied to Las Vegas. Not only Las Vegas is going anywhere, but you've heard all the stories of a lot less travel. Part of that is a lot of Canadians go to Vegas typically, but they're opting to travel to different countries now for, I think, for political reasons. That's a big factor. But then there's also the fact that a lot of these hotels have actually sold their property to VICI, names like VICI, and they lease them out. It's called a seller leaseback. And now, in order to pay that, right, they'd cash out a big dollar amount, billions of dollars for these properties. And in order to carry the cost of the finance or of the lease, you have to raise prices on rooms, resort fees, all of that. And it's just making the experience in Vegas, not as comfortable as it used to be. So that's one of the big reasons why VICI is in a strong downtrend versus ADC is in a strong uptrend. So if I'm picking one or the other, I'm 100% going with ADC. Thanks for the call. And I want to address the last part. He said he's bullish on real estate. I'm bullish on very select segments of real estate. You actually pick one, commercial, industrial properties. But I think there are definitely a lot of pockets of real estate that will continue to struggle. I think B and C office properties are going to continue to struggle. A properties, this is what I'm seeing here locally in Orange County. Our office is in an A property. I actually just talked to our real estate, commercial real estate broker, and he's saying that lease rates for our office complex is going up. But B and C properties, especially C level properties, are going down quickly. So I think you have to understand what you're exposed to. And then when it comes to residential real estate, I think we're actually in the start of a broader correction in prices across the country. Every neighbor is different, every city is different, but broadly, I think we're going through a correction in prices. Now let's go to a YouTube comment section question. Sam Klein, spelled differently, Kline, says, I have a question on picking which valuation metrics are best to screen for stocks to invest in. I know there are many and it's good to look at them all next to each other. However, which one is the best to creating a stock screen? P PEG ratio, which is PE to growth. It's PE, forward PE, enterprise value to EBITDA, etc. Thanks. Love the show. First off, I do not love when I'm talking about ratio analysis. I do not love earnings. Earnings can be manipulated. It's just not the cleanest way to value or look at the ratio a company is trading at. I like to look at enterprise value to EBITDA, mainly going forward. What are forward-looking EBITDA projections? Enterprise value includes debt. So when you're looking at PE, price is only including market cap, which is not a full enough picture for me. So I like to look at almost all the ratios I want to look at include enterprise value, not market cap. And that's where, a lot of the PE, price to sales, price to book, they don't encompass the debt part. Then when it comes to the other side of the ratio, I like to focus more on the cash flows and EBITDA gets that. I'd be happy to look at enterprise value to free cash flow. That's a good one. So those are

0: some metrics I would focus on when you're trying to screen, but then I would also vary it depending on the sector you're talking about. Some sectors, high debt is actually a good thing, like a bank. The more you lend, the more you're potentially making a profit. Now, if you're a bad lender, that's an issue. But as long as you're a smart lender, the more you lend, I mean, the more debt you put on the balance sheet, the better it is for potential earnings. And then once again, there are idiosyncrasies within each industry. And that's where I go to, you want to focus on one ratio within each industry, and then you're not comparing a company in one industry versus another. You're comparing one company to other companies within the industry. Could be trading cheaper from a ratio standpoint, but what about profitability? Maybe it's trading cheaper for a reason. Very possible. So make sure you're controlling for those variables. Now let's go answer another voicemail question now.
1: Hey, Justin and Luke, Marlo from New York. Love your show, longtime listener. Just have a question about a company, UGI. I'm trying to invest in energy, as you encourage. This is a gas company, and it's really focused in Pennsylvania. They have natural gas and propane and other things. It just seems like a good business. So just wanted to know what you thought about this, like a smaller regional play on a natural gas recovery over time. Love what you do. Thanks so much. I'll listen on the show.
0: We're looking at UGI. Now, first off, I do not overweight energy. I would overweight energy infrastructure as well as refined products, refineries, things where we're not building a lot of new facilities to produce that end product. I love those type of businesses. Now, UGI is kind of in that vein. Distribution, transportation, storing, marketing of mainly propane. AmeriGas is their propane segment, their biggest contributor to revenue. I think that is a business that is quality. Earnings this year are supposed to be 288. That's down 13%, but then up 16% next year, 333, which would be an all-time high in earnings. They do have a lot of debt, but their cash flow is pretty consistent. Profitability is pretty good. Payout ratio is about 52%, but the cash dividend payout ratio is pretty high. So that worries me. They're paying out a lot. I don't think this dividend is that sustainable because of that debt. The cash flow is good, not amazing. This is one of those easy red flags. This company for years was raising their dividend, and suddenly in 2023, they stopped raising their dividend. When that happens, you have to ask yourself, why would they be stopping? And the answer simply is they can't afford to raise it anymore. They probably can't afford the current dividend. And you look at that based on the cash payout rate, dividend payout ratio, it cannot. So I generally like these businesses better than like an E&P company, but I don't like the balance sheet and I don't like the cash flow and I don't like that payout ratio. So I'm passing on it. Now we're heading to our final break. So get your call in now at 888-99-CHART.
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3: This is Carol Platt Liebau for townhall.com. Zoran Mamdani's anti-Semitism is showing again. He's threatened to enforce the International Criminal Court's arrest warrant against Israeli Prime Minister Benjamin Netanyahu if Netanyahu comes to New York for the United Nations General Assembly. The threat is absurd. President Trump has made clear that no one is going to arrest Netanyahu. And Secretary of State Marco Rubio has rightly described the ICC as a politicized institution engaged in lawfare against Americans and hostile to our national sovereignty. The notion that an international tribunal could use a disputed warrant to arrest the leader of one of America's closest allies on American soil is preposterous. So's the idea that New York's mayor should be conducting U.S. foreign policy. What Mamdani is really doing is trying to normalize anti-Semitism in American public life. That's dangerous, and it's wrong. I'm Carol Platt-Liebau.
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6: A choppy trading session with the major averages ending lower after the Dow lost steam in the final hour of trading after being solidly higher for the better part of the trading day. Investors are getting in gear for the first major tech earnings reports to gauge the sustainability of the AI-driven market rally. Alphabet, IBM, Tesla, and Texas Instruments will be releasing results after the closing bell. Investors will be looking for proof that AI spending is paying off. The Magnificent Seven big cap tech stocks were mostly lower, led by Microsoft and Meta. And oil prices climbed to six-week highs, with West Texas Intermediate crude nearing $87 a barrel. The Dow winners, Goldman Sachs, Nvidia, and Johnson & Johnson. The Dow decliners, Microsoft, IBM, and Salesforce. The Dow down 6 points. The Nasdaq lower by 146. S&P 500 down 10. That's your Fox Business Report. I'm Hillary Barsky, invested in you.
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8: Hi, Justin, or Luke. This is Dan from Walnut Creek. I had a question about a couple of funds that I was looking at. That's A, V as in Victor, U.S., or VTHR. I was looking to add one or both of these to my portfolio. I was wondering if this is a good time, if I should look for a downturn and then get in, or I should just jump in now. Thanks very much. Bye.
0: Well, the market in general is getting rockier and probably will be rockier in the back half of this year, especially compared to the first half of this year, where we just had that, you know, modest pullback in the market to end the first quarter. And then the second quarter was fairly uneventful until the last month, where there was some mild volatility. But overall, in the grand scheme of things, historically, that's not a lot of volatility in a two-quarter period. So both of these are domestic equity-focused. One, VTHR, that's just going to be the Russell 3000 index. Very straightforward, very tech-heavy, 36%. In tech, roughly. Financials at 11 or call it 12%. Everything else is in single digits when it comes to its weighting. Now, Avantis, you're going to pay a little bit more from an expense ratio standpoint. You're still very diversified, 1,900 names versus 3,000 for the Russell 3000. But your tech is only about 29. You're getting 11% industrials, 16% financials, 11% consumer cyclicals. You're getting a little more basic materials. You're getting a little more energy, 3 or 7 versus 4. So if I'm picking one or the other, I'm definitely picking Avantis U.S. equity. Timing, that's a little more difficult, but I'm definitely picking AVUS over VTHR. Now, lastly, let's talk a little bit about the dollar. This is we're getting this a little bit deeper tomorrow, but I want to give you a primer on it, because the dollar's been strong as of late, but there are a lot of potential reasons to be concerned about the dollar is no longer countercyclical. Meaning, it used to be when the economy got sour, or went sour, money moved into the dollar. It was a safe haven. But now what you're seeing is capital flows are moving more into U.S. equities as opposed to U.S. treasuries. In fact, because of geopolitical concerns, and our deficit blowing out. Now we're at 7% debt to GDP ratio, roughly, in a non-recessionary environment. Money is no longer flowing into treasuries because they don't trust our ability to repay without greatly devaluing the dollar. What's held up the dollar, though, is actually money flowing into tech because the AI craze. But if that reverses, like in 2022, you're likely to see a large drawdown in the dollar. Then there's what's happening in Asia. Japan is starting to spend big on new era investments. They own a lot of dollar assets. In order to finance this capital investment at home, they're likely going to have to sell off dollar assets, including U.S. treasuries. So that's one of the reasons why the net flows into U.S. equities compared to U.S. treasuries is so dramatic. It's at the highest ratio ever. Because there's actually, in some instances, depending on the country, net outflows of money into U.S. Treasuries. In the year to March, the U.S. received well over $600 billion in net equity inflows. However, that was a record amount. So once again, if the tide turns on equities, it will likely also turn on the dollar as well, which puts the Fed at a quagmire. Because lower dollar will likely ignite more inflation, which makes it harder for them to ease policy in the midst of maybe a correcting equity market. Then there are a lot of Asian currencies. Six of the 10 cheapest currencies, according to Deutsche Bank models, are in Asia. And we see what's happening in Japan and many other countries in that region. They are getting tired of a weak currency. Because they're feeling the effects of inflation. So they actually want their currencies to be stronger. So that was a bit of a primer for tomorrow, but I think it was important to cover because that's a unique aspect that we'll expand on tomorrow's show. I'm Justin Klein, reminding you about KPP Financials, Parallel Investing. 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
14: News this hour from Town Hall. I'm Keith Peters in Washington. President Trump visited Georgia on Wednesday afternoon to promote his new Trump Accounts Child Investment Program and campaign for Republican candidates in the Peach State. The president says Trump accounts can set up kids for future financial success.
15: Their parents, grandparents, employers, and loved ones can contribute up to $5,000 a year. And with the modest contribution, these accounts will reach hundreds of thousands of dollars.